0: And the same is true for us here at DW News. And we saw the consequences yesterday when Trump dedicated the new White House helipad. There was no network television pool coverage. The White House streamed the ceremony itself, but the president's remarks were inaudible. And last night, the White House launched Trump TV, streaming White House selected content around the clock. Why is this happening now? Here's the U.S. president.
1: I'm only doing it because I think the press also has an obligation. And, you know, I won in a landslide. I won the election in a landslide. I've done great things. I've done a lot of great things. Nobody's ever done what we've done. I never get anything positive. It's always negative. But it's just biased news. And I think that these outlets have an obligation to be fair.
0: And joining me now is someone who knows firsthand how important access to the White House is when your job is to cover the president. Frank Sesno is CNN's former Washington bureau chief. Before that, he was a White House correspondent. He's now a professor at George Washington University's School of Media and Public Affairs. Frank, it's good to have you back on the program. Let's talk about what we saw yesterday to begin with here. We saw Trump cut the ribbon and dedicate this new helipad at the White House. Viewers couldn't hear him on the White House feed. There was no pool camera video for news outlets to use. Has he underestimated how much he still needs the media and the networks?
2: Yes, I think he has. I mean, he has his Truth Social and social media and a remarkable capacity to go out to people. But there is still an enormous presence that these television networks, which also have an internet presence, have. The evening newscasts of the old traditional newscasts, news networks, have close to 12, 13, 14 million people a night watching. The morning shows that these networks put on are also millions of people. CNN and Fox News, which are part of the pool, and Fox News, a conservative-leaning network, which is also going along with this, more, you know, millions over the course of a day, the cumulative rating, as we call it. So there are many millions of people that Donald Trump won't get to. And what we know about Donald Trump is he loves cameras, and he loves microphones, and he wants to be out there and in front of as many people as possible. So, yes, I think he's miscalculated.
0: Are you surprised by the show of solidarity that we're seeing from so many news outlets? I mean, as you said, even Fox is standing with CNN and MS Now.
2: No, I'm not surprised. I'm very pleased, but I'm not surprised. The networks have done this in the past over time with reporters from varying sides. When I was at the White House many, many years ago, there was an attempt at one point for the White House to be the sole camera, and they would provide the video. It was very important video at the time. And all the networks said, nope, we have independent access. We're not going to take White House handouts when this is the building we're in and that we're going to cover. So I'm very gratified that there is this kind of solidarity, and the Washington Post and the New York Times and others, NPR, National Public Radio, also going in variations of this to show solidarity with it. It is a vital point to make. The White House, of all places, is a place where access should be open to all professional journalists who are there to cover the president as the presidency should be covered.
0: You know, Trump has targeted the news media from day one. And yet at the same time, he attended the White House correspondents' dinner this year. So what do you think, or why do you think he has all of a sudden decided that it's time to ban what he calls the fake news crews? I mean, why now?
2: Well, first of all, let me just say that when he attended the White House Correspondents' Association dinner, he was a rather blunt guest because he was very, very critical of the people he was there. I have been to many of those dinners, by the way, and this is something worth noting at this moment. Every president I have covered, and I've been here since Jimmy Carter, has said, I don't really always like the coverage I get, but I recognize the job you have to do in an open society and a democracy. As far as Trump and why now, we don't know. He hasn't given a good reason other than we have heard that he was shown the cumulative coverage of Politico, one of the banned news organizations, and saw it was highly negative and said, you know, I don't want you here anymore, along and then threw CNN and MS Now in for good measure. But again, this is the person who has sued the BBC for $10 billion, the Wall Street Journal, he tried for $10 billion, the New York Times, and others, because he does not like the coverage.

0: it doesn't reflect well on him, pure and simple.
1: Trump says that fake news threatens national security, and you're the man I want to ask about that. And correct me if I'm wrong, but on the day after 9/11, you dealt with a White House request to limit reporting. What made that different from what Trump may or may not be claiming now in terms of national security?
0: I don't know what he's claiming. I don't know what he means. And that's part of the problem. The other thing that's different then than now is the relationship between the press and the White House is so deteriorated because of all of this. That particular incident you were talking about was right after the 9/11 bombings. We were asked not to reveal the whereabouts of the president, vice president, and the cabinet assembled when they were all together. But Ari Fleischer, who was the press secretary at the time, notably started the conversation by saying, I recognize the constitutional right and responsibility you have as a free press. So I can't tell you to do this, but I'm asking. And that is what has really disappeared. I negotiated a lot as bureau chief with the Pentagon, with the White House, with others. If there are military operations underway, or we had a story that they knew about that they thought could threaten lives or ongoing operations, we would enter into a conversation about whether we would hold the story or we would go right with it. And sometimes it could be very testy, but it was a conversation. Yeah. And that reflected the respect that I think that both sides had, adversarial though the relationship was. There is no explanation behind this, and there has been no conversation that I can determine as to what the national security threat is, other than, again, that Trump doesn't like the coverage he's been seeing.
1: You ran CNN's Washington Bureau. Would you suspend the shared camera coverage in protest if that left the White House with more control over the pictures? If you were the boss today, what would you do?
0: Well, I certainly would do what has been done now, and I would say we are not going to use pool video at all, because it's not going to, if it's not a pool for all, it's not a pool for any. That's the purpose of the pool. Mm-hmm. And by banning news organizations, one of the points of leverage that the White House news, that these White House news organizations have, is to say that we're going to do this kind of thing. That is a very important line in the sand, that the job that these news organizations do, and they are not perfect, there's lots to criticize, mm-hmm. fair enough, but that the job that they do is about covering the president and the presidency, that they hold power to account, that means asking tough questions, and it also means that there will be times where the White House doesn't like the coverage, doesn't like the commentary that goes with it, whether it's on Fox on the right or MS Now on the left. But the White House in the past has understood that that's, as I said, goes with the territory. This is a different thing. So if I were in that position, yes, I would be drawing a line on the sand very clearly.
1: Now we also have Trump TV. I heard one commentator earlier today saying, well, this proves it. The United States now has state-run media through Trump TV. What do you say to that?
0: You know, if he wants to do Trump TV, fine. I'm a little less concerned about that because every White House has put out its own press statements, and the Obama White House and the Biden White House, you know, put out their social media feeds, and that was Obama TV or Biden TV without TV. Nobody's going to take Trump TV as a, it's not, you know, it's not, to my knowledge anyway, funded by taxpayer dollars, and I don't know where it is or who watches it. What I'm much more concerned about is the idea that they can undermine the independent coverage of others and get away with that. Trump TV and Trump Social, for that matter, while they will still reach people, are one vehicle among many. Mm-hmm. And I think the most important thing is to keep eyes on the prize. There needs to be the full and proper access to the White House for coverage.
1: You know, some MAGA supporters, Trump supporters, could say, I don't trust CNN. Why should I care whether its reporters get into the White House? What's your answer to that?
0: Next president is Democrat, hypothetically, and they kick Fox out, or Newsmax, or one of the conservative networks. How do they feel about that? That would be my answer. This is a precedent. This is about the premise and principle that all respectable, professional, and I use those adjectives purposely, mm-hmm. news organizations that cover the White House should have access to the White House.
1: Mm-hmm. One more hypothetical here. If you were running CNN tonight, would you use White House footage at all? I mean, how do you show the president without letting him decide what viewers see? I mean, we have a story to tell. We're a visual medium. How do you square this circle?
0: I would simply say, look, we've got this spat going on with the White House, and we're going to deal with that. He's still the president of the United States. We're still going to cover him. CNN took the president at the United Nations yesterday and his travels in New York for the UN General Assembly. They're going to cover him. What they're not going to do is a pool. What they're not going to do is, you know, go out of their way to elevate the. And what's interesting, I'm noticing on other networks, is there's just less Trump video and less Trump audio. So you can say what the president did. Mm-hmm. You can describe what something looked like. But, you know, he started this, and these news organizations, I think, have a point to make. But they also have a very important responsibility. The president is a newsmaker. And it's very much like what's happened over at the Pentagon. The Pentagon basically has kicked out most of the professional journalists who covered the place because Pete Hegseth wanted them to sign a document about certain coverage restrictions that was just unacceptable to all of them, including Fox News. And so they're not in the building anymore. That hurts coverage, but they're still reporting on what's going on at the Pentagon and with the military and in Iran and beyond.
1: Before we run out of time, I know a judge is scheduled to hear the challenge from CNN, MS Now, and Politico tomorrow. Even if the networks win their access back, how do you stop the threat of another ban from changing the journalism? I mean, this could happen again and again.
0: It can happen again and again. You're absolutely right. And it can take other forms. They can agree to freeze some of these journalists out of certain events if they want, certainly never call on them in a press conference or a press briefing. I mean, there are things that they can do, and it's been done in the past, in the past, before all of this. If the press secretary or the president was angry at somebody, they'd call them out and kind of give them a hard time, or as I say, not call on them in the press briefing or in a press conference. This is petty stuff. I hope this will pass. But for now, it's a very dramatic and perilous standoff that's taking place.
1: Frank Sesno, as always, Frank, good to have you on the program. We appreciate you sharing your insights and your experience and the wisdom that comes from that. Thank you.
0: My pleasure. Thank you.
1: Moroccans vote for a new parliament on Wednesday. Despite a growing economy, many young people don't see any benefits for them. Some still hope to change the country through politics. Others have lost faith and want a future abroad. We have this story now of two young Moroccans taking very different paths.
2: Youssef is not interested in the upcoming elections in his home country. The 20-year-old Moroccan lives in one of the poorer neighborhoods close to the capital Rabat and gets by with odd jobs.
3: How many times have they told us that things would change? How many years have passed while people are starving?
2: Doa is only 1 year older than Youssef, yet politics are already shaping her life. The economics student from Rabat is Morocco's youngest parliamentary candidate.
4: If we don't vote and get involved in political parties ourselves, we will be leaving it to others to determine our future, especially those with money.
2: Morocco's economy has been growing steadily for years, and the state is investing billions of euros in prestige projects such as the 250-meter-high Mohammed VI Tower. But little of that money is trickling down to the public, and there is widespread frustration, especially among many young people. Late last year, thousands took part in protests across the country.
5: Gen Z's attitude toward the elections is basically characterized by a rejection of current political parties. It's not what I hope for, but I'm sure that voter turnout will be low. It won't exceed 37%. It's a real problem that harms our country's image abroad and affects other areas as well.
2: Doa is aware of the challenges young people face in institutional politics, but she says that her generation should not limit its engagement to protests and social media posts.
4: We are campaigning for healthcare, education, a decent standard of living, and the fight against corruption. Now we must take these issues into the institutions, and the first of those is Parliament.
2: Youssef has very different plans. He has already tried to reach the Spanish enclave of Ceuta by sea 3 times, he says. He also took part in the recent mass crossing. Youssef says he's just waiting for his next chance to reach Europe. Doha wants to fight for her parliamentary seat until the very last minute of the campaign. 2 young Moroccans in search for a very different future.
1: And joining me now is Intisar Fakir. She's a senior fellow at the Middle East Institute. It's good to have you with us. What does tomorrow's election mean to young Moroccans who were out protesting last year? Do they see electoral politics as a route to the change that they were demanding?
6: Not really. The election is not going to mean much for them. And one of the indications that you can see of that is the percentage of young people that are actually registered to vote in this election. The age group between about 18 to 24 years old, there's only 3% of them that have registered to vote. Wow. So in a nutshell, the election itself and the participatory politics through election does not mean a lot for them.
1: I mean, I would assume with that type of low participatory rate that most young people are going to think that the election is a sham from the very beginning.
6: Yeah, I think many of them certainly feel that way. That's why you see them pursuing other avenues like protesting, like sort of being vocal, being critical about the direction that their country is going. But essentially, you really have a population, particularly among the young, that just does not trust in the political process. Mm-hmm. And they certainly don't see election as the way to shape their future.
1: You know, those protests last year, they were about jobs, healthcare, and education. Have the political parties, have they convinced young people at all that there are credible answers, even if they're not coming via politicians?
6: Well, that's what they're trying to do. If you look at how they're campaigning, they're certainly talking the talk. They are talking about jobs. They're talking about better service delivery, better public service delivery. But I think convincing young people who have experienced this daily reality for many years is going to be a different challenge. I think also the average voter in Morocco understands that there's little the political parties can do. They can certainly try to implement a plan, but the reality is that they're really not the ones that set the strategic direction of the country.
1: Let's look at it a different way. I know that Morocco has seen significant economic development and investment in recent years. That should be a positive for young people. Why do so many young Moroccans, why do they still feel that opportunity is passing them by?
6: I mean, it is a positive, and I think it's important to give the government credit for that. They've spent a lot of energy and certainly a lot of resources drawing investment into particular industries. But the challenge that Morocco faces is that they have still not managed to figure out a way to translate all of that growth into tangible things for young people, like, for example, employment, a higher living standard. These are all things that have sort of eluded Morocco's current development model, and this is what they're trying to focus on next. But they're doing it in a way that still overlooks a lot of the structural challenges that have to be addressed.
1: What about trying to sell a Moroccan dream to young Moroccans? Are there any politicians, any parties that maybe you're trying to copy what we've seen in the United States, for example, where you are positive about the future and you say it's there for you to take?
6: Mm-hmm. Yeah, I mean, I think first they actually have to sell them the reality. They have to sell them sort of a future where at least things are going to be stable. I think that's the first hurdle before they can talk to them more about realizing their potential. And I think that's why you hear parties not talk about dignity. They're talking about employment. They're talking about this gap that we have been talking about. How to address this gap between a government and a country that has invested a lot in visible things like infrastructure, big stadiums, big sort of fancy public projects, and the fact that you still have a high unemployment rate, particularly for young people, and you still have a very low purchasing power. So this is what they're talking about. They're trying to present very concrete solutions, But again, here it's important to remember that, you know, political parties and parliament in general and the government as well, they have the ability to impact things in terms of implementation alone. Mm-hmm. They don't really have the ability to set the strategic course. That is something that the monarchy alone can do.
1: The political reality for young people, how does that fit into what we saw not very long ago in the Spanish enclave Ceuta?
6: Yeah, that's it. That's ultimately the last sort of ditch manifestation of that. If you are living in a country where you don't have a lot of economic opportunity, where you cannot rely on public services being able to satisfy your basic needs, like hospitalization, going to a school and getting educated, then ultimately your last resort is going to figure out a way to exit this context and to find opportunities elsewhere. And that's, I think, why what happened in Ceuta is really quite powerful and a very important lesson for the Moroccan leadership to learn.
1: When I think back to the situation there in Ceuta, I remember the claims that these mostly young men had been manipulated by the police in Morocco. They'd actually had been funneled to the border to cross. Assuming that there's some truth to that, what does that tell us then about the way the establishment and the halls of power, how do they view Moroccan youth? And would that explain why Moroccan youth seem to be so despondent about their plight?
6: Yeah. I mean, I don't know. We may never know ultimately exactly whether this was something that was manipulated or this was a confluence of events that all led to the same outcome. I think it's important to know two things. Mm-hmm. To a certain degree, the government does have the ability to shape public opinion in Morocco and to shape, you know, young people's attitude. And you see this, you know, in certain things like, for example, soccer and all of the pride around the performance of the soccer team and also the future of the country hosting the World Cup. But then these things clash with the realities that young people live. At the end of the day, if your job is, you are not confident in your ability to get a job, if you're not confident in your ability to get basic public services, whatever it is that the government is telling you to believe or to do is going to ultimately clash with that. I think there is also another aspect of this where I think to some extent the government does see migration as a bit of a release valve. Mm-hmm. I mean, ultimately, it's a solution to some people, to some of the hardest hit people, but it is by no means a sustainable solution. Mm-hmm. And I think it really ultimately does not look good for Morocco that's trying to project an ambitious leadership image around the globe.
1: And despite the fact that so few of the young demographic are registered to vote, we have to admit there are some younger candidates running for office arguing that change is possible and that it has to come from within the political system. How receptive are young voters to that argument, if at all?
6: I think there is some receptivity certainly limited to those who feel that they have a path to either being able to participate or having their voice heard and matter in one way or another. But I think it's important to understand that when we talk about Moroccan youth, we're really talking about, you know, a huge sort of varied block of people. There are some Moroccan youth who are able to access power if they are, you know, sort of within the right context that's close to, you know, the elite and so forth. But for the average person, for, you know, someone in rural Morocco who struggles with regional disparities, that message is really not resonating.
1: Intisar Fakir at the Middle East Institute, we appreciate your time and your valuable insights tonight. This is very good context for understanding what's happening in Morocco. Thank you.
6: My pleasure. Thanks for having me.
1: And the day continues online. We will see you tomorrow.

0: through exciting adventures into the unknown. Through inspirational ideas. The documentary.
1: In 45 minutes.

0: Well, help me God.
1: 1 year into Trump 2.0.
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3: 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Money.
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1: Where is the world's oldest democracy headed?
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6: Trump's real popular around here.
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11: This is more like a cold civil war. 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
1: Under pressure, Trump's fractured America starts October 2nd on DW.
12: It's time to go green. Our planet is under pressure. Pollution is filling our air, our oceans, and our land. We all know change is needed, and we need it fast. But where do we start? There's no shortage of climate promises. What's missing is action. We keep hearing about bold plans, but when will those words turn into real results? Also coming up on the show, can new technology help us avoid a climate catastrophe? How seagrass is being transformed into eco-friendly insulation. And in Bali, a young surfer who decided to start over.

0: enthusiasm for flying remains strong. Aviation connects people, countries, and cultures, and has become an integral part of our lives. But the industry faces challenges, rising temperatures and increasing global crises that are driving up the price of oil. Are there alternatives? Electric aircraft, hydrogen propulsion, biofuels, which ideas are realistic? Before new technology can be introduced, basic research is needed. At this year's ILA Aviation Trade Show in Berlin, the Fraunhofer Institute is showcasing hybrid engines. This is one of our latest developments, an electric motor with exceptionally high power density. It's so small and lightweight that it can be integrated into a gas turbine for the first time. A conventional gas turbine and electric motor work together to drive the propeller. We are confident that we'll succeed in developing a hydrogen-powered aircraft in the regional aircraft class. Airbus is pursuing ambitious goals in its development of hydrogen-powered jets. It's focusing on fuel cell technology that aims to bring the first commercial zero-emission passenger aircraft to market. But that won't happen until the 2040s at the earliest. For now, these are still, pardon the pun, pilot projects. Hydrogen must be stored under high pressure and at very low temperature, so it's no longer a liquid under ambient conditions. This means the entire aircraft system must also be optimized. Airbus is focusing on designing aircraft to fly more efficiently. The latest Airbus 351,000, equipped with modern engines, can save up to one-third of its normal kerosene consumption. It's primarily intended for use on ultra-long haul routes. In the future, its turbines could also be powered by biofuels, sustainable fuels derived, for example, from cooking oil or biomass. For engine manufacturers like Rolls-Royce, the transition shouldn't be too difficult, since the existing turbines do not need to be modified. In terms of their chemical structure, biofuels are similar to fossil kerosene.
1: I still have a liquid fuel that, in principle, I can just drop in, simply pour into the tank and keep flying.
0: Blends containing up to 50% biofuel are already permitted. The problem is that these sustainable fuels are scarce and up to 10 times more expensive. The aviation industry can't switch to new propulsion systems overnight. Much of this is still in the research

0: stage. Hydrogen, e-fuels, and hybrid systems require new infrastructure and large amounts of renewable energy. Technology must not only work, it must also be affordable. The EU's Clean Aviation Initiative supports research and development by European aviation companies. The goal is to help them bring ideas to market faster with less financial risk. It aims to ensure that European companies remain at the forefront of the industry.
1: You have the leadership in the different aircraft solutions, and we want to keep it to have the adequate ecosystem also for the supply chain, so we are able to deliver Europe solutions for Europe and also worldwide.
0: Since the start of the conflict involving Iran, oil prices have remained high and volatile. All the more reason why the aviation industry needs to become more resilient to global shocks and less dependent on fossil fuels. So-called e-fuels or biofuels are seen as key technology that could facilitate the transition to alternative propulsion systems.
2: 20 years before, would we have thought that battery vehicles would have been an everyday sight on the roads? No. Okay. And they are there for a good reason. You know, in Utopia, I'm saying if we offer this zero emission mobility, I hope and I think this is going to be a movement once we can offer it.
0: So, will electric flight ever be possible? A Munich-based startup is developing a 9-seat electric light aircraft with an expected range of up to 600 kilometers. The batteries are the biggest technical challenge. Unlike in electric cars, they can't be integrated into aircraft quite so easily. That calls for new technological solutions. As battery technology continues to advance, we can imagine developing a larger electric aircraft within the next decade. But we'll eventually reach a limit. In other words, the electrification of aviation is a solution for regional and short-haul flights, where there is significant demand. But for longer distances and for transatlantic flights, different solutions would be needed. The aviation industry must strike a balance between global crises and the transition to green flight. Flying will become greener, but likely also more expensive.
3: Around the world, tourism also puts huge pressure on the environment. Many popular destinations are struggling with overcrowding, waste, and rising emissions. Croatia is one of them. Last year, more than 15 million people visited its islands and coastline. And with the world's largest charter fleet operating there, the challenge is only getting bigger.
4: Croatia, a tourism hotspot whose stunning islands attracted more than 15 million visitors last year alone. What's more, the nation boasts the largest charter fleet in the world, with around 5,000 boats moored along its picturesque coastline. The charter industry here recorded more than 4 million overnight stays last year alone. On top of that, there are thousands more privately owned boats. But this boom has a downside, with the Adriatic heavily polluted by wastewater. Croatia's tourism industry is a major contributor, says marine biologist Martin Fankuchen. An excessively large proportion of wastewater, as well as other waste, is naturally generated by tourism. And that is definitely a problem for the Adriatic. Under Croatian law, boats are required to dispose of their wastewater on land. Yet hardly any Croatian marina offers wastewater disposal facilities. Luciano Beg wants to change that. It's about practical solutions, he says, and that's exactly what he intends to provide with his EcoCube. The idea? A floating container that provides all the necessary services. Wastewater disposal, fresh water, and waste collection, and can be placed anywhere, easily accessible for boats. Yes, this is the prototype. When we presented it at major European trade fairs, we won first prizes at every fair we attended. One EcoCube prototype is already floating outside the harbour of the small Croatian town of Novigrad. Docking is easy. The skipper then logs in via an app, connects the wastewater hose, and hey presto, the rest happens automatically. The EcoCube draws the energy needed to operate its pump from solar panels. I think this is a very good project, because we skippers obviously need a place where we can fill up our water supplies, empty our own tanks and dispose of rubbish and so on. Thanks to solar energy, the cube is self-sufficient. It even produces fresh water using a built-in system, something hugely important for skippers. Until now, they've had to visit a marina at least once or twice per charter week to replenish their supplies. Imagine we're somewhere around a remote island and we could take on water there. That would be more cost-effective than driving, I don't know, 7, 8, or 10 miles to a marina, considering the fuel consumption of today's speedboats. But what really makes the EcoCube eco-friendly are the materials it's made from. Boat builder Luciano Beg has been researching alternatives to conventional plastic boat building for years. A few years ago, I read about new environmentally friendly materials, including those made from flax. So we decided to build a boat out of that, to make our own small contribution to protecting nature. Using fewer harmful materials and causing less environmental pollution. Instead of fiberglass and polyester, bio-based flax fabrics are reinforced with natural resins. Beg Shipyard has already built several boats and a large catamaran, which is now in daily passenger service. A second one is almost ready. Recyclable materials are at the heart of what he does. Everyone is talking about ecology these days. Here in Croatia, it took a long time. I believe we Croatians are beginning to care a little more about our Adriatic. Interest in the environment is growing, says the EcoCube's inventor, with larger scale production scheduled to begin next year. Experts warn that Croatia must act now, with tourism destroying its greatest asset, the beautiful Adriatic.
3: Sometimes the answer is closer than we think. Large amounts of seagrass wash up on beaches every year. Once dried, it can be turned into a natural and effective insulation material. One company in northern Germany is already making use of it, with promising results. And there's another benefit. Collecting the seagrass helps keep beaches clean.
5: Seagrass. At the bottom of the sea, it provides food and shelter to marine life. When washed ashore, like here at the Baltic Sea island of Pöhl, it's often treated as waste. However, it can provide shelter here too, according to entrepreneur Vincent Manitz. He says that seagrass is an ideal raw material for home construction. Seagrass is loose and fluffy and it has excellent insulation properties. Every morning, crews of workers clean the beaches on Pöhl before the tourists arrive, leaving them pristine white. Over the year, they collect 1,000 tons of seagrass that washes up here. It's why the local tourism authority supports the project. Ultimately, recycling the material saves us money because currently getting rid of this biomass is quite expensive. Vincent Marnitz has set up his production facility for the eco-friendly insulation material at the local landfill. As a first step, sand and seagrass are separated in a rotating drum. Next, the seagrass is dried in custom-built bins using solar energy to keep costs down. There is immense pricing pressure. Our profit margins are very low. That's why we have to keep a close eye on processing costs. After processing, only 5% of the original mass remains as pure seagrass. The rest is sand. So far, the seagrass has only been used in private construction projects. Approval processes are currently underway to certify it as an insulation material across Europe.

0: Marnitz has already received inquiries from Mediterranean countries and Portugal. Here's a type of algae we've received from the Azores. It poses a massive waste problem there, and it's similar to the seagrass we have here. Once dried, this algae doesn't look all that different from a blade of seagrass. There is strong demand for his eco-friendly insulation material. Marnitz can't even supply what's needed. So far, he has installed it in 25 houses. Homeowner Willy Martin is one of his clients. He chose the marine-based material because it contains no harmful substances. We're also somewhat concerned about disposal. We're renovating an older building, and I imagine that if the house were ever to be demolished, the seagrass would be easier to recycle. Seagrass doesn't burn because of its high salt content. It is also resistant to mold and rot. Another of its properties comes into play in this future bedroom. The client plans to use floorboards on top that allow the material to breathe, so it can demonstrate a strength you wouldn't associate with insulation. The material can absorb and release moisture. That significantly improves the indoor environment and health. For now, seagrass is slightly more expensive than other insulation materials. But Vincent Marnitz aims to further refine his process and expand to process tens of thousands of tons of seagrass from other communities along the Baltic Sea coast, lowering cost and increasing supply.
1: Cod from the Barents Sea is about far more than fishing. It's a resource that shapes business, politics, and international relations. Despite Europe's rift with Moscow, Norway and Russia still work together to manage fish stocks. But the EU warns that this partnership could pose a risk to Europe's security.
2: Norwegian fisherman Rune goes out to sea every day in one of the world's most militarized maritime zones.
3: I've seen many Russian warships when we are fishing here in the border. They're watching, they control.
2: Batsfjord is on the Barents Sea. It's located close to the border between NATO and Russian territory. The Barents Sea hosts the world's biggest cod population. For Russia and Norway, it's a lucrative business venture. But here's the catch. This sea is also home to critical infrastructure, like undersea cables. They carry internet data and phone calls, for example. Since Russia's full-scale invasion of Ukraine, Russian fishing vessels on these waters have been linked to spying activities. But they are still allowed to dock on Norwegian harbors, like this one, because Norway continues to collaborate with Russia when it comes to cod.
4: The Russian side is using different means to map our vulnerabilities, both on the sea, but also on shore and on land.
2: Yet Norway has profited from Russia's fishing fleet. The value of Norway's fish imports from Russia is higher now than before the full-scale invasion of Ukraine. That's why, even though Norway isn't in the European Union, the EU is voicing criticism.
5: We have security concerns, and we don't think that the consultation between Norway and Russia is helpful in this regard.
2: Last year, Norway sanctioned two of Russia's biggest fishing companies after the EU accused them of espionage. But other Russian fishing vessels are still delivering fish to this harbor. So why is Norway holding on to its cod corporation? Cod has been called the gold of the Arctic. In towns like Batsfjord, it's essential to the local economy. Frank's fish storage takes in the cod that gets delivered by Russian vessels.
6: It has a big impact on the economy of this community. We are just living on fish and fish production. It's 76% of all of these companies in Båtsfjord is based on fish.
2: And there's another reason. Norway and Russia have been cooperating in the management of the cod population here for 50 years. Together, they agree on a fishing quota for each side. The collaboration is essential to prevent overfishing.
4: The future of the fishery activity in northern Norway would depend on bilateral agreement with Russia. And then you have the danger of that activity being subject to intelligence operations. That is a serious dilemma for the government.
2: The Norwegian government has limited the amount of time Russian crews are allowed to spend on land, and the import

0: fish is inspected by customs officers, but the Norwegian government also insists that the cooperation will continue.
1: Leaving your old life behind is never easy, especially when it means stepping into the unknown. Starting over takes real courage. But sometimes taking that leap can open the door to something completely new. Just ask the woman in our next story. She traded her career for a surfboard and found a whole new way of life.
2: We've always been taught how to be strong, to never give up and to always believe in yourself. And I'm so proud to be born as Batak. Batak is the warrior. My father died when I was 11, and my world collapsed. So everything landed on my plate. The emotion of losing a father and the responsibility to survive, to keep on going, to make sure that we have food on the table. I didn't have a choice back then. My name is Flora Christine. I was born in North Sumatra, and I'm a professional surfer. My mom sent me to Jakarta. I would be working during the weekday in this company and going to uni at night. That's how I supported myself, my uni, and my brother, by working really hard with no days off, 30 days in a month, 7 days a week. In 2014, I finally feel there is a void in my life. So after my brother finished high school, I finally have the guts in me to tell him, hey, I think it's time that you stand on your own feet. You take care of yourself, because I need to take care of me. I needed to start over. I needed me to be me. So I decided to pack a bag and set off for the unknown. Years of traveling changed me, changed the way I see life, changed everything. I become a person who is strong, but also a person who feels.

0: In 2016, I decided to start my journey by starting over in this beautiful island called Bali. Surfing. I found surfing in Bali. When I started my surfing journey in Bali, I became the only Indonesian woman in the water. I had to fight my way into the surf community there. I had to show them like, look, just because I'm an Indonesian woman, I look different than all your customers. I also deserve to be here. So I keep on going till they finally see me, till they finally like, wow, okay, you've made it, you work so hard. And I finally gain the respect from the community. What I feel when I'm riding a longboard, to stand up, to go, follow the waves, I feel alive, I feel feminine, I feel beautiful. My heart fills with so much joy when I ride a wave, especially when it's a good one. After a year of being surfing, I finally get the invitation to surf in international surf competition. And then I went to Japan, representing Indonesia as the first Indonesian female longboard surfer. I went home with a big smile, with a little trophy and a little check. I finally see so many more talents, so many more Indonesian women longboards, and that makes me the happiest. I am part of this amazing project by my friend in the Philippines. It's called Pearl Project, where we surf in traditional outfit, wearing the entire outfit. It's something that is not so common. It's something that is so difficult when you're out there in the surf. I get to show that you can be traditional, but your tradition will not dictate your future. You can create your own path. Because if I can see the world from doing what I am doing, you can too. And yeah, get out there. Good luck.
1: And we wish her all the best. That's it from Made for Now. Today we've traveled through greener skies and cleaner waters. We've learned about seagrass and fishing. We'll be back soon with stories, ideas, and people worth meeting. Take care and see you soon.

0: discover the world through real life stories. Through exciting adventures into the unknown. Through inspirational ideas. The documentary.
1: In 15 minutes. People worldwide are asking themselves this question. What do we want our future to look like? Change begins with working together. The future starts with us. So, let's check out the solutions. Global Us. In 90 minutes.

0: If you want to understand China, you'll have to understand Chairman Mao.
1: To some, he's an icon. To others, a tyrant. Mao Zedong, founder of modern China.
0: He was a monster who was responsible for millions of people's deaths.
1: From revolutionary to China's most powerful figure, he pursued his vision for the People's Republic with ruthless determination.
0: The system produced a monster and couldn't stop it.
1: 50 years after Mao's death, how does his legacy continue to shape this superpower? Mao, China's Red Emperor, starts October 3rd on DW. Maps help us understand the world. We just need to know how to read them. Crises, conflicts, and their histories. Mapped Out brings maps to life and helps you make sense of our world. Mapped Out. 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Life driven by sport. Sports Life, this weekend on DW.
2: This is DW News, and these are our top stories. The prime ministers of Denmark and Greenland have signed a deal with US President Trump, easing years of tension over his calls to acquire the semi-autonomous Danish territory in the Arctic. The three leaders hailed the deal as an important step for mutual security. Among its key provisions are the US being allowed to expand and build new bases, and non-NATO and non-EU states being barred from Greenland's strategic sectors. President Trump has addressed the UN General Assembly. He said he was deciding whether to offer Iran a deal or, quote, drive them into hell. He also referred to Cuba as a failed state and said a deal between Moscow and Kyiv would happen soon. He also said the US was renaming artificial intelligence as superintelligence, which he felt was more appropriate. Yemen's Houthis have accused Saudi Arabia of carrying out airstrikes that killed civilians and prisoners. Riyadh has sought to contain the rebels weeks after their rapid advance left them in control of Yemen's entire west coast and the Bab al-Mandab Strait, a major global shipping lane. The UN warns the number of displaced Yemenis could soon surpass 230,000.

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2: The person making the tattoos took my left arm and I fainted. That's how I got the number. My number is A26959.
0: Eva Umlauf survived the concentration camp as a 2-year-old girl. It was only much later that she dared to confront her ordeal. A life overshadowed by trauma. I survived Auschwitz. Watch the full story on YouTube.
3: 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German to go.
4: Well, Russia is promising to intensify strikes on Ukraine in response to the Election Day drone attacks on Moscow. Russia has been escalating its own aerial campaign on critical infrastructure, including Ukraine's national rail network. Russian attacks have damaged or destroyed more than 500 locomotives since the start of the full-scale invasion. Moscow's Ministry of Defense now admits to deliberately targeting trains and Ukraine's 20,000 kilometers of track.

0: Ukraine is now stepping up its own efforts to defend the rail network, which is essential for the country's war logistics and economic survival. DW's Grzegorz Szymanowski has this report.
1: We are about to evacuate. Get your warm clothes and your valuables.
2: Our train is some 2 hours away from Kiev and a Russian drone has been detected. Halina Korobko is in charge of the next steps.
1: The driver relays the information to the conductor and they relay it to us, so we're evacuating now.
2: This is the protocol whenever a Russian drone gets within 100 kilometers from a moving train. The crew now has about 10 minutes to stop the train and bring all passengers to safety.
1: Go there, go there.
2: The worry is that our train could be the actual target.
3: We stopped at this small station. Now everyone was told to move away 200 meters from the train. They also turned down the lights in the train so to make it less visible.
2: Russia has massively stepped up attacks on Ukrainian trains this year. Moscow says it's targeting railway infrastructure and military logistics, but passenger trains are hit regularly. Thanks to the new safety protocol, casualties have been limited. Here, the passengers react calmly. Some check air raid alerts.
4: This is the second evacuation for me today. It's okay. I made sure there is a building between me and the train, that there is an obstacle there, and that's it.
5: Last year, taking the train was much easier. Sadly, this is the reality now.
4: Yes, we're getting delayed. We arrive later, but it's safer that way. It's better to lose time than to lose lives.
2: For Halina, evacuations are now routine.
1: We are worried, but we've gotten used to that. I mean, we're all human, but we are getting used to it. We have to evacuate every day, sometimes even 4 or 7 times in one direction.
2: Luckily, Halina has never had to experience an actual attack. After an hour of waiting, the threat is over and we can board again.
5: Watch your step, use your flashlights, take your time.
1: Carriage 7, the evacuation is over.
2: Back on board, Halina invites us for tea. She's been a train attendant for over 40 years.
1: Our work is very much needed, but it's hard right now. Many railroad workers and train drivers have already been killed. So we're very sad. I feel very sorry for those people.
2: We arrive in Kiev with just an hour delay. Halina reboards the train and carries on through the night.
0: That report by DW correspondent Grzegorz Szymanowski, who's just returned from Ukraine and joins us here in the studio. Good to see you. People who travel by train in Ukraine these days, they're facing risks more and more, as we've seen. But most people there really don't have any alternative, do they? I mean, what else can they do?
6: Yes, that's true. For many passengers, there's no better alternative. Ukraine is a vast country and the railway has long been the backbone. Very reliable, very much working on time, even during the war. But now with this increased campaign against the railways by Russia, some regions have suspended passenger trains. Specific passenger train lines have been also suspended. And they are changing to road transport, to buses. But buses are also not necessarily that much safer. Just last week in southern Ukraine, a minibus was hit by an FPV drone, killing 5 passengers on this bus. So for many passengers we spoke to, they say that they are ready to take the risk, but also that they have trust in this new safety protocols that the Ukrainian railways have introduced.
0: Why is Russia targeting the trains? What's its strategy with this?
6: Yeah, they seem to be going particularly after the locomotives, the engines of the trains. And I've spoken to Ukrainian experts and they told me there are several reasons. First of all, Russia wants to cripple Ukrainian railways as part of a broader strategy to target Ukrainian economy. They want to limit Ukraine's ability to export goods, grain in particular. Then there is Ukraine's military logistics that Russia wants to disrupt. Ukraine is obviously also using railways to transport military cargo, and this is why Russia wants

0: wants to limit Ukraine's capabilities of doing that. And then finally, Russia also wants to cut Ukraine from its Western supporters. And this could have been one of the reasons of the attack last week, or when Russia attacked on the very line that is used by foreigners and many diplomats who are traveling to Kyiv by train. So these are all the explanations why Russia is doing that.
1: President Zelensky has said that the Ukrainian government will now step up its efforts to protect rail travel in Ukraine. But what can he practically do?
0: Well, Terry, one of the reasons why Russia has been so successful recently with these attacks is that are the new drones that they've introduced, the jet-powered drones that are traveling much faster and are harder to shoot down. So the main task for the Ukrainians now is to be able to shoot these faster drones down. And just last weekend, President Zelensky announced that Ukraine has for the first time successfully deployed an interceptor. And he posted two videos showing how Ukraine is, in fact, showing two of these jet-powered drones down. So the question now is, will they be able to scale it up and how fast? In the short term, it seems to be the plan for the railway seems to be a mix of more air defenses and more jammers along the railway lines.
1: Meanwhile, Ukraine is appealing to other countries to provide new locomotives to replace the ones that have been destroyed, or at least to help repair those that have been destroyed. Are other countries responding with help?
0: Yes, overall, more than 500 locomotives have been destroyed since the beginning of the war, most of them in 2026 alone. So this shows the scale of the problem. And the problem with getting new locomotives is that Ukraine uses a wider gauge. So it's not that simple. Western Europe cannot simply just give their locomotives for the Ukrainians to replace them. They need to fit this wider gauge. Slovakia announced that they want to give free locomotives. Moldova wants to give 20 locomotives, but still, it's just a fraction of what's needed. So right now, the priority for the Ukrainians is to really collect funds to buy second-hand locomotives on the world markets, to repair the damaged ones, and also to order the new ones. But this is going to take some time until they arrive in Ukraine.
1: That's a major logistical undertaking, not to mention the financial. The Ukrainian people are exhausted after 4 years of war, I think it's safe to say. What effect is this, the new intensity of the Russian drone strikes? You mentioned the jet-powered drones that are really changing things a bit. What effect is that having on public morale?
0: I mean, they are definitely contributing to this sleep deprivation, the overall anxiety, and the daytime attacks with these new drones. They've been disrupting public transport and education particularly hard. The school year has just started and it's been very hard for students to meet in person, for example. And there are worries, quite widespread worries now in Ukraine about the upcoming winter, because we've seen in the last winter Russia has already targeted Ukrainian energy grid, and there were prolonged periods of lack of heating and lack of electricity in big cities. So people are now preparing for that as good as they can. I'm talking about the individual capacity. The state is working, but the people are also preparing, collecting power banks and buying generators. And also some people are talking that they are telling us that they are considering leaving big cities, or Kyiv in particular, if the situation there gets bad during the winter. But obviously not everyone can afford that.
1: Grzegorz Szymanowski, our correspondent, thank you very much for your reporting.
2: New era, new ideas. Conceived by visionaries. Constructed by engineers. They've long been a reality on the streets. We present the revolution of mobility. REV. On DW. surprised by our latest content, the DW newsletter. What happens to societies where women remain invisible? They lose ideas, power, a part of their future. We showcase the daily victories of women. Brave, honest, loud, side by side, deserving to be heard and seen. We share their stories from the female point of view. Together, we see.

0: Venice is unlike any other city. The same goes for its cemetery. It's on an island called San Michele. San Michele covers a rectangular area about 460 meters long and 390 meters wide. The most enchanting aspect of this cemetery is its long, long history, tangible at every turn. Maurizio Zaranto is responsible for all Venetian cemeteries, including San Michele.
1: What makes San Michele so special is that it's the only cemetery in the world located on an island. It's only reachable by boat. This also has implications for funeral logistics and receiving the deceased. It's the only place in the world where this is the case.
0: The Vaporetto crossing from Venice to San Michele takes just a few minutes. Every Venetian has childhood memories of visiting the cemetery. It's usual practice to first bury the dead in earth graves before transferring the remains to large burial walls in other parts of the cemetery.
1: I'm Venetian. I still live in Venice. And this was the place where I used to visit my grandparents and my relatives. And my parents taught me how to visit the cemetery, something that sadly no longer happens today. I always came accompanied. My parents came here to visit my grandmother and grandfather, my uncles and aunts, and so on. When you've been brought up from childhood to respect your loved ones, it stays with you. And so it all began for me just as it does for any Venetian. The vicissitudes of life led me to work for Veritas, which is owned by the City Council. After holding various posts there, I've now been working in the cemetery department for 20 years.
0: San Michele is one of the most beautiful graveyards in the world, not just because of its location, but also because of its architectural variety. It took on its present form in the first half of the 19th century.
1: The cemetery is old and beautiful wherever you look, with so many hidden corners that are particularly lovely to look at. And for me, there are two places in particular. Here, where we are now, looking out towards Fondamenta Nove. It's an especially beautiful spot with the Stucchi Chapel, a private family chapel that's simply wonderful. Another place is Section 20, where you'll find family graves and magnificent mausoleums. There's a lot of artistry and show here in particular. I just love the whole cemetery.
0: The San Michele Cemetery is also famous for the many foreign artists and writers who were laid to rest here. They're found mainly in the old Orthodox and Protestant sections. Igor Stravinsky and his wife Vera are also buried here.

0: And of course, Joseph Brodsky, a Russian who adored Venice and wrote a novel that was a love letter to the city, Watermark, an essay on Venice. Close by, the grave of American poet Ezra Pound. As well as many famous Venetians like the painter Emilio Vedova and the composer Ermanno Wolf Ferrari. Sergei Dagilev, the flamboyant Russian impresario and founder of the Ballet Russe, also found his final resting place here. But every grave has its own story to tell, including those of the less well-known.
1: This is the Dalzotto family tomb, one of the most stunning family tombs here in San Michele. All the pillars are made of a different kind of marble. It's just magnificent and so beautifully crafted. Underneath and behind it are the burial niches where we lay the deceased to rest.
0: Antonio Dalzotto was a renowned sculptor. This is a fitting grave.
1: The entrance is here at the back. It's really difficult to get the coffin through here. It's a problem every single time. And it's the same story everywhere here in San Michele when it comes to logistics. There simply isn't enough space. In that respect, too, our cemetery is unique. Just imagine, everything has to be done manually. There's no other way.
0: Several Venetian funeral directors bury the deceased on San Michele. One of them is a third-generation family business run by Nicola Soffiato.
2: Here in Venice, everything's a bit special, a bit different from the rest of the world. Even a funeral has its own unique aspects here. We need a boat for that too. And when it comes to loading the coffin onto the boat for the funeral, we've got a special one with a lifting platform so that, depending on the tide, we can lower the coffin onto the dock. Transport to the cemetery can also only be done by boat, because after all, our beautiful cemetery is an island. That's another unique feature, and even when things arrive, the coffins and everything else we need for our work, we have to fetch them by boat from the mainland.
0: 23-year-old Sabrina Soffiato also works for her father's company. She intends to continue the tradition once begun by her grandfather. It's not far to the company's jetty. Venice is a very walkable city. The boat is aptly named San Michele.
3: Questo è un alzaferretri.
4: This mechanism takes the effort out of lifting coffins. The platform rises, depending on the water level, up to the height of the dock. It rotates and extends, allowing us to lift the coffin onto the boat and bring it back here.
0: Because it makes the job so much easier, other funeral directors also call on the company services for assistance in transporting empty coffins.
4: In the past, this was all done manually, and it took six people. One person would come along, kneel down and brace the coffin with his back, and then, using his back as a lever, he'd tilt the coffin into the correct position for transport. But now we do it all with just two men, who position the coffin correctly so that the boat can sail to San Michele.
5: I've been working for my father's company for 3.5 years. I started working for him as soon as I left school. It's an unusual profession, for sure, but I knew

0: I wanted to work with my dad, partly to continue the family business. It's about being there for family at a particularly difficult time in their lives. Because when someone suffers such a loss, we all feel downcast and sad. It's wonderful to be able to help them through it and be there for them. It gives me a great sense of fulfillment. We go to San Michele every time we have a funeral. We're there at least 3 or 4 times a week on average. Everything on this island is always a bit special. How are things done here? In a different way to the rest of the world, even the cemetery is something special. An island in itself, and every time I come here, it's a lovely experience.
1: A feature of large sections of the cemetery is burial walls with niches for coffins and urns. These are common in Italy. Each niche is lovingly decorated with artificial flowers. Real flowers are reserved for the actual funerals. Many of those arrangements are supplied by long-established florist businesses like Fioreria Poppi. The store has direct access to a canal.
2: The location is optimal because, unlike other florists here in Venice, we can load and unload our goods for funerals and daily flower and plant deliveries. This is no small advantage in Venice. After all, if you can't get right up to the water's edge, unloading, loading, and all the extra work is a bit of a hassle.
3: È tutto un lavoro in più che è un po' scomodo.
2: The deceased is usually taken to San Michele, either from the General Hospital or the Fate Bene Fratelli Hospital, and from there directly to the funeral. We then deliver the flowers to the venue where the funeral is taking place.
1: But even in Venice, things are changing. Funerals are less well attended and flower arrangements more modest than they used to be.
2: The tradition remains the same. All that's changed is that people come and leave their own flowers. In the past, there were many people who made extensive preparations and helped to create a sense of closeness and familiarity. That's become less common now. Essentially, it's the immediate family who take charge, along with a few friends or relatives who help organize the arrangements. There used to be a great many wreaths, 10 to 12 at every funeral. That's declined somewhat. In practice, it no longer really happens.
1: At the heart of the island is the old monastery and its church. It overlooks the neighboring island of Murano, the glassblower's island. This is where it all began, back in the 13th century. The Camaldolese order founded a monastery, turning San Michele into an important religious and intellectual center. The monk and cartographer Fra Mauro created one of the world's first and most important maps here in the 15th century. The monastery is now empty. The last monks, who were Franciscans, left in 2008. Today, others work to uphold old traditions. German national Jutta Palmen is a member of Laguna nel Bicchiere, or Lagoon in a Glass, an organization looking after abandoned vineyards throughout Venice.
4: Mein Mann und ich haben uns entschlossen, England.
5: My husband and I decided to leave England because England voted to leave the EU. And we moved here. I knew I wanted to be integrated into Venetian life. I immediately wanted to learn Venetian rowing. And I found out about Laguna nel Bicchiere, through a woman at the rowing club. I've been an active member ever since. The members of our association come from all over the world. Anyone who loves Venice and lives here enjoys being in this place, or perhaps

0: out that the monks who'd been tending our garden up until then and who lived in this monastery were leaving. Although the monastery could house 100 monks, only 3 were left. It was no longer economically viable for the order. We found out about it, and to be entrusted with the upkeep of the site, we had to set up an association, which was then recognized by the local council.
1: The idea behind the association is to preserve Venetian heritage and experience it anew, because certain aspects of it have just been abandoned. Of course, the decline is evident in Venice, because nobody can afford to live here anymore. And consequently, it's also very, very difficult for the Venetians themselves to stay here and find a normal job, because everything revolves around tourism. And in that sense, you need to really love Venice, because it's hard work. I mean, you can't just come here, pull out a few weeds, and then drink wine.

0: In fact, the seeds of Laguna nel Bicchiere were planted many years earlier as a secondary school project in Venice, where students harvested grapes from various vineyards, including some here, and made wine.
1: L'uva in giro in vari vigneti, un po' anche qua.
0: It was dreadful wine. By Christmas, it had already turned to vinegar. But our aim wasn't to make wine, but to teach the children that, just like with any other food, wine production is a complex process and that food isn't made in supermarkets.
1: Che non nasce al supermercato il cibo.
2: Last year, the association was visited by a group of German students. As part of the Architecture Biennale, they used recycled materials from an old Biennale pavilion to build much-needed items.
3: The German students made these wonderful shelves for us, for example. They allow for ventilation. We can wash them out with water, and they support the weight of the bottles, so it's absolutely brilliant. We're very, very happy. It may not look like much, but for us, it's very, very helpful. This is another shelf that was built to store bottles of wine that aren't necessarily meant to be drunk by our members. The alcove was already here, but the students built the shelves and designed the system. This can be lifted off, and the bottles are visible, but you can't remove them. This is to make sure they're left for our sommelier when he needs to present particular items for wine tastings.
2: The association doesn't want to be a tourist attraction. Only active members have access. The history of the cemetery itself began in the years following the fall of the Venetian Republic and Napoleon's victory.
4: The cemetery was established following an edict issued by Napoleon in 1804, in which he banned burials in churches and cloisters within the city. He stipulated that the dead must be buried in a designated area away from the city due to the risk of infection. City administrators found an island here in the lagoon, the island of San Cristoforo della Pace. Burials began there in 1813.

0: But a few years later, people realized the island was too small, almost full with the remains of so many dead, and plans were made to merge it with another island. That's how the city of Venice came to acquire the island of San Michele from the state in 1823. Work began to fill in the channel that separated the two islands to create a single island. The whole area was then fortified with a wall, effectively creating a large island comprising San Michele and San Cristoforo, which opened as a cemetery in 1839, thus marking the birth of the San Michele Cemetery.
1: Although the monastery is now deserted, the church is still a crucial site. Saint Michael stands guard above the entrance, weighing the deeds of the departed on his scales of justice and defeating the dragon of evil.

0: Saint Romuald, founder of the Camaldolese order. Warden Tommaso Vituri loves his church.
1: For me personally, it's a mission, a duty, a calling that involves looking after this historic site. Established around the year 1200 in the time of Saint Romuald. But it also means caring for the Venetian cemetery itself, which is very dear to the people of Venice, and providing spiritual care. For we accompany the deceased on their final journey into eternal life. And we also accompany the bereaved, the relatives of those deceased, at the most difficult moment of their lives, namely the separation from the dearest person they have on this earth.
0: One of the church's greatest treasures is the Cappella Emiliani. Built in the first half of the 16th century, it encapsulates all the unique features of a Renaissance structure in a very small space. Funerals do take place here regularly, though not as often as they used to. Memories of the pandemic are still very much alive.
1: I was deeply affected by the coronavirus pandemic when traditional funerals weren't possible due to infection control measures and people were only allowed to come here in pairs. All we had left was the blessing of the deceased. We witnessed how the deceased were laid to rest in an atmosphere of immense grief and loneliness. Quite apart from the challenges posed by the pandemic and the situation facing our society. It was deeply personal for everyone, as people couldn't say goodbye to their loved ones,

0: I hope and dream that this island will be brought back to life as a cultural, or let's say spiritual, center. Because there are plenty of opportunities and many things that could be done to attract pilgrims. But of course, that's not our decision, because we need money and we don't have that. But if we think of the cultural heritage that once existed, the library, the old monastery, this could all be revived and reborn.
1: Retired teacher Vanna Puriziol has long been one of the dedicated members of Laguna nel Bicchiere.
2: San Michele is a magical place because this garden has been tended here for so many years.

many years. The monks used to meditate here. It's a place the Venetians don't know because they weren't allowed to enter it. I didn't know it either before I became a member of Laguna nel Bicchiere. I think this place should be preserved, but it should also be revitalized, because there's also a monastery here with 100 empty monk cells.

0: Another longtime member is Colleen McCann. The Australian married a Venetian and has been living in the city for 50 years. Today, she's on fennel control duty.
1: If you see fennel here, or aneto as we call it, it's because someone used to have a vegetable patch here and planted it. But the patch has been abandoned, leaving the fennel to spread over the lawn. It's taking over everything, and I'm battling to control it. We take it home, use it in the kitchen and so on, but there's simply too much of it. If I don't keep it in check, there'll be no more grapes, and that's far more important.

0: Sometimes a few students come to lend a hand with the hard work. The future of the association is secure. But this isn't the only vineyard.
1: Venice has many vineyards. We're looking after three of them. One on the island of San Michele, where we're based, and where we have our wine cellar. One on St. Helena, at the eastern end of the city, also a monastery vineyard. And a third on the island of Vignole. But there's also a vineyard, or rather two or three vineyards, on the island of Giudecca that we used to cultivate as well. But now, after the pandemic, we no longer go there because they're on the grounds of a care home. And then there are others scattered around the lagoon, on the islands in Sant'Erasmo, in Vignola, and so on.
0: For the members of the association, it's not just about the wine. There's more to it than that.
2: It's serious work because it's not just about tending the vines and then making wine. That would be too short-sighted. Our key task is to work with schools on specific projects. For example, throughout the five primary school years. In the first year, we work with flowers. We plant marigolds and make marigold oil. Not just one session, but many. Continuing into the following year as well. We organize what we call aromatic festivals. The children come here. They plant things as part of an active outdoor activity program. We give the children the impetus. The teachers then build on this in the classroom. We give the children moments of joy. For example, by showing them the vines through the seasons, taking them to the wine cellar, getting them to tread grapes with their feet and drink the juice. Or they come for the olive harvest. These are the traditions, wine and olives, that have always been a part of life here in Venice.
0: Always part of the routine, sharing food and drink after the work is done. Everyone brings something along.
3: We work, and then we drink the wine. So after each day's work, we set up tables under the vines and share a meal. Everyone samples whatever's been brought along, and then we drink our wine. That's our reward for the work we've put into making that wine over the course of a year and a half.
0: The members of Laguna Nel Bicchiere are also concerned about what might happen to the empty monastery.
2: So my view, which others share, is that this whole area should be kept in good condition. Even if we don't run it ourselves, it could be turned into a library for all the books on the islands of Venice. After all, at the Marciana, the great library of the Doges, they've run out of space. So this place could serve a key cultural function, as well as being an oasis of tranquility and meditation.
4: Il topo di alluminio.

0: Many of the ancient tombs are expressions of artistry in stone, from a time when people still believed that a tomb was meant to last for eternity. Companies like Muffato Marmi continue the tradition to this day. In a small workshop just behind the Fondamente Nove, Giulio Smerghetto and his partner Enrico Di Ragazzo are working on gravestones. It's hard work.
1: It's particularly difficult here in Venice, because when the slabs and blocks arrive, everything's done manually. There's only a crane on the boat to get the slabs ashore. But then, to take them to the warehouse, and from there to the workshop, to load them into the machines, to cut, polish, and finish them, all that's done manually. We finish these items, and then, to take them to the cemetery, we work on all the islands in the lagoon. We load them onto the boat and unload them again at the cemetery, all by hand.
0: Lead is used for inscriptions, a distinctive feature of the gravestones here.
1: In the early days, we used lead for almost everything. After engraving, we fill it with cold lead. Times have changed. Now, many engravings are varnished or gilded, that kind of thing. But we've retained this traditional and durable method using lead. Because marble weathers, but lead doesn't. As you can see in the cemetery, and as all the old walled tombstones show, lead stands out more on the surface than marble, because marble is weathered by water and air. That's why this method is more durable. The part that protrudes above the engraving is polished using a cuttlefish bone, which, when dried, acts much like pumice, but has a very fine grain that doesn't damage the marble. They come from the lagoon. I go fishing too, because I live on the island, and luckily, nature provides us with these possibilities. A lot has changed in our work, unfortunately. Mainly due to population decline in Venice. There's less cemetery work because of the smaller population. And other burial methods common today, particularly cremation and the option to scatter ashes. Some people even keep the ashes at home. So things have changed. But fortunately for us, the city is fragile, and palazzi and houses need constant maintenance.
0: Over the course of time, stonemasons have also become restorers, adapting to changing needs.
1: Most houses are preserved. The work involves maintaining or replacing marble elements, which are either restored or altered, only as much as necessary, as major changes can't be made for aesthetic reasons. And any parts that have weathered are simply repaired or restored, unless they've been completely destroyed.
0: Thank you. San Michele also has a modern section. It's accessed via a path bordered with ancient ivy. When space ran out in the old part of the cemetery, a competition was launched to design a new area. The winner, British architect David Chipperfield.
2: In the late 1990s and early 2000s, a new section was built as part of the Chipperfield project, dedicated exclusively to burial niches. And where there used to be three sections, now there are just two. Since 1997-98, as the local council cemetery administrators, we've carried out large-scale exhumation and reburial campaigns to free up space. We've continued doing that, and we're now at a stage where there are so many plots available for ground burials, as well as in the burial niches, that it's no longer necessary to build anything new.
0: The lions guarding the entrance to the old Orthodox section of the cemetery seem to be looking down their noses at the contemporary blocks, which might appear too modern, until you step inside and realize that the design respects the tradition of the place. And humanity too. More Venetians are opting for this kind of funeral rite.
2: The nature of funerals has changed significantly over the past decade. There's been a considerable rise in cremations to around 60 to 62%. In other words, attitudes have shifted, and now, when someone dies, the relatives tend to prefer cremation. That means the number of burial plots is decreasing, and there's no longer a need for new burial plots or burial niches. Cremations are up and continue to rise year on year.
0: A visit to San Michele is a must for any discerning tourist. It's not always easy to reconcile this with the fact that San Michele is an actual cemetery, a challenge for everyone who works here.
2: Rather than tourists, I prefer to call them visitors. And unfortunately, many of those visitors don't realize San Michele is a place of worship, and that they are guests. There are people here who've lost loved ones and need peace and quiet for prayer and reflection. This is the enormous challenge we face as administrators of religious services and cemeteries, particularly San Michele. We try to instruct visitors on dress code and general conduct, and we must carry on doing this, although there are signs throughout the cemetery prohibiting certain things. Sometimes our staff have to intervene, for example during funeral services, to deal with ill-mannered visitors who fail to understand that this is a historic place of worship, a place where the utmost respect must be shown not only to the dead, but also to those who are visiting their loved ones. Providing guidance to visitors is a huge joint effort.

0: People worldwide are asking themselves this question. What do we want our future to look like? Change begins with working together. The future starts with us. So, let's check out the solutions. Global Us. In 30 minutes.
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0: This is DW News, and these are our top stories. The Prime Ministers of Denmark and Greenland have signed a deal with US President Trump, easing years of tension over his calls to acquire the semi-autonomous Danish territory in the Arctic. The three leaders hailed the deal as an important step for mutual security. Among its key provisions are the US being allowed to expand and build new bases, and non-NATO and non-EU states being barred from Greenland's strategic sectors. President Trump has addressed the UN General Assembly. He said he was deciding whether to offer Iran a deal or, quote, drive them into hell. He also referred to Cuba as a failed state and said a deal between Moscow and Kyiv would happen soon. He also said the US was renaming artificial intelligence as superintelligence, which he felt was more appropriate. Yemen's Houthis have accused Saudi Arabia of carrying out airstrikes that killed civilians and prisoners. Riyadh has sought to contain the rebels weeks after their rapid advance left them in control of Yemen's entire west coast and the Bab al-Mandab Strait, a major global shipping lane. The UN warns the number of displaced Yemenis could soon surpass 230,000.
1: Donald Trump has banned three major news organizations from the White House. The reaction from other news outlets: if you ban one of us, you ban all of us. There's no White House pool coverage. Instead, the White House is offering Trump TV. Also coming up on the day, Morocco votes on Wednesday, but many young people have already lost faith in politics. Can this election, can it win them back?

0: I'm Brent Goff in Berlin. To our viewers watching on PBS in the United States, streaming on YouTube, and to all of you around the world, welcome. We begin the day with Donald Trump shutting out journalists and launching his own TV channel. Last Friday, the president barred CNN, MS Now, and Politico from the White House, accusing them of spreading fake news about his administration. All three networks are suing, claiming their First Amendment rights are being trampled upon. But it doesn't stop there. ABC, CBS, NBC, and Fox News, in a sign of solidarity, have suspended their shared camera coverage of presidential events. They are still reporting on Trump, but refusing to use content provided by Trump's office. And the same is true for us here at DW News. And we saw the consequences yesterday when Trump dedicated the new White House helipad. There was no network television pool coverage. The White House streamed the ceremony itself, but the president's remarks were inaudible. And last night, the White House launched Trump TV, streaming White House selected content around the clock. Why is this happening now? Here's the U.S. president.
1: I'm only doing it because I think the press also has an obligation. And, you know, I won in a landslide. I won the election in a landslide. I've done great things. I've done a lot of great things. Nobody's ever done what we've done. I never get anything positive. It's always negative. But it's just biased news. And I think that these outlets have an obligation to be fair.
0: And joining me now is someone who knows firsthand how important access to the White House is when your job is to cover the president. Frank Sesno is CNN's former Washington bureau chief. Before that, he was a White House correspondent. He's now a professor at George Washington University's School of Media and Public Affairs. Frank, it's good to have you back on the program. Let's talk about what we saw yesterday to begin with here. We saw Trump cut the ribbon and dedicate this new helipad at the White House. Viewers couldn't hear him on the White House feed. There was no pool camera video for news outlets to use. Has he underestimated how much he still needs the media and the networks?
2: Yes, I think he has. I mean, he has his Truth Social and social media and a remarkable capacity to go out to people. But there is still an enormous presence that these television

0: television networks, which also have an internet presence, have. The evening newscasts of the old traditional newscasts, news networks, have close to 12, 13, 14 million people a night watching. The morning shows that these networks put on are also millions of people. CNN and Fox News, which are part of the pool, and Fox News, a conservative-leaning network, which is also going along with this, more, millions over the course of a day, the cumulative rating, as we call it. So there are many millions of people that Donald Trump won't get to. And what we know about Donald Trump is he loves cameras and he loves microphones and he wants to be out there and in front of as many people as possible. So yes, I think he's miscalculated.
1: Are you surprised by the show of solidarity that we're seeing from so many news outlets? I mean, as you said, even Fox is standing with CNN and MS Now.
0: No, I'm not surprised. I'm very pleased, but I'm not surprised. The networks have done this in the past over time with reporters from varying sides. When I was at the White House many, many years ago, there was an attempt at one point for the White House to be the sole camera and they would provide the video. It was very important video at the time. And all the networks said, nope, we have independent access. We're not going to take White House handouts when this is the building we're in and that we're going to cover. So I'm very gratified that there is this kind of solidarity, and the Washington Post and the New York Times and others, NPR, National Public Radio, also going in variations of this to show solidarity with it. It is a vital point to make. The White House, of all places, is a place where access should be open to all professional journalists who are there to cover the president as the presidency should be covered.
1: You know, Trump has targeted the news media from day one. And yet at the same time, he attended the White House Correspondents' Dinner this year. So what do you think, or why do you think he has all of a sudden decided that it's time to ban what he calls the fake news crews? I mean, why now?
0: Well, first of all, let me just say that when he attended the White House Correspondents Association dinner, he was a rather blunt guest because he was very, very critical of the people he was there. I have been to many of those dinners, by the way, and this is something worth noting at this moment. Every president I have covered, and I've been here since Jimmy Carter, has said, I don't really always like the coverage I get, but I recognize the job you have to do in an open society and a democracy. As far as Trump and why now, we don't know. He hasn't given a good reason other than we have heard that he was shown the cumulative coverage of Politico, one of the banned news organizations, and saw it was highly negative and said, I don't want you here anymore, along and then threw CNN and MS Now in for good measure. But again, this is the person who has sued the BBC for $10 billion, the Wall Street Journal, he tried for $10 billion, the New York Times, and others, because he does not like the coverage that doesn't reflect well on him, pure and simple.
1: Trump says that fake news threatens national security, and you're the man I want to ask about that. And correct me if I'm wrong, but on the day after 9/11, you dealt with a White House request to limit reporting. What made that different from what Trump may or may not be claiming now in terms of national security?
0: I don't know what he's claiming. I don't know what he means. And that's part of the problem. The other thing that's different then than now is the relationship between the press and the White House has so deteriorated because of all of this. That particular incident you were talking about was right after the 9/11 bombings. We were asked not to reveal the whereabouts of the president, vice president, and the cabinet assembled when they were all together. But Ari Fleischer, who was the press secretary at the time, notably started the conversation by saying, I recognize the constitutional right and responsibility you have as a free press. So I can't tell you to do this, but I'm asking. And that is what has really disappeared. I negotiated a lot as bureau chief with the Pentagon, with the White House, with others. If there are military operations underway, or we had a story that they knew about that they thought could threaten lives or ongoing operations, we would enter into a conversation about whether we would hold the story or we would go right with it. And sometimes it could be very testy, but it was a conversation. And that reflected the respect that I think that both sides had, adversarial though the relationship was. There is no explanation behind this, and there has been no conversation that I can determine as to what the national security threat is, other than, again, that Trump doesn't like the coverage he's been seeing.
1: You ran CNN's Washington Bureau. Would you suspend the shared camera coverage in protest if that left the White House with more control over the pictures? If you were the boss today, what would you do?
0: Well, I certainly would do what has been done now, and I would say we are not going to use pool video at all, because it's not going to, if it's not a pool for all, it's not a pool for any. That's the purpose of the pool. Mm-hmm. And by banning news organizations, one of the points of leverage that the White House news, that these White House news organizations have, is to say that we're going to do this kind of thing. That is a very important line in the sand, that the job that these news organizations do, and they are not perfect. There's lots to criticize, mm-hmm. fair enough. But that the job that they do is about covering the president and the presidency, that they hold power to account, that means asking tough questions, and it also means that there will be times where the White House doesn't like the coverage, doesn't like the commentary that goes with it, whether it's on Fox on the right or MS Now on the left. But the White House in the past has understood that that's, as I said, goes with the territory. This is a different thing. So if I were in that position, yes, I would be drawing a line on the sand very clearly.
1: Now we also have Trump TV. And I heard one commentator earlier today saying, well, this proves it. The United States now has state-run media through Trump TV. What do you say to that?
0: You know, if he wants to do Trump TV, fine. I'm a little less concerned about that, because every White House has put out its own press statements, and the Obama White House and the Biden White House, you know, put out their social media feeds, and that was Obama TV or Biden TV without TV. Nobody's going to take Trump TV as a, it's not, you know, it's not, to my knowledge anyway, funded by taxpayer dollars, and I don't know where it is or who watches it. What I'm much more concerned about is the idea that they can undermine the independent coverage of others and get away with that. Trump TV and Trump Social, for that matter, while they will still reach people, are one vehicle among many. Mm-hmm. And I think the most important thing is to keep eyes on the prize. There needs to be the full and proper access to the White House for coverage.
1: You know, some MAGA supporters, Trump supporters, could say, I don't trust CNN. Why should I care whether its reporters get into the White House? What's your answer to that?
0: Next president is Democrat, hypothetically, and they kick Fox out, or Newsmax, or one of the conservative networks. How do they feel about that? That would be my answer. This is a precedent. This is about the premise and principle that all respectable, professional, and I use those adjectives purposely, mm-hmm. news organizations that cover the White House should have access to the White House.
1: Mm-hmm. One more hypothetical here. If you were running CNN tonight, would you use White House footage at all? I mean, how do you show the president without letting him decide what viewers see? I mean, we have a story to tell. We're a visual medium. How do you square this circle?
0: I would simply say, look, we've got this spat going on with the White House, and we're going to deal with that. He's still the president of the United States. We're still going to cover him. CNN took the president at the United Nations yesterday, and his travels in New York for the UN General Assembly. They're going to cover him. What they're not going to do is a pool. What they're not going to do is, you know, go out of their way to elevate the. And what's interesting, I'm noticing on other networks, is there's just less Trump video and less mm-hmm. Trump audio. So you can say what the president did. Mm-hmm. You can describe what something looked like. But, you know, he started this, and these news organizations, I think, have a point to make. But they also have a very important responsibility. The president is a newsmaker. And it's very much like what's happened over at the Pentagon. The Pentagon basically has kicked out most of the professional journalists who covered the place because Pete Hegseth wanted them to sign a document about certain coverage restrictions that were just unacceptable to all of them, including Fox News. And so they're not in the building anymore. That hurts coverage, but they're still reporting on what's going on at the Pentagon and with the military and in Iran and beyond.
1: Before we run out of time, I know a judge is scheduled to hear the challenge.

0: Challenge from CNN, MS Now, and Politico tomorrow. Even if the networks win their access back, how do you stop the threat of another ban from changing the journalism? I mean, this could happen again and again.
1: It can happen again and again. You're absolutely right. And it can take other forms. They can agree to freeze some of these journalists out of certain events if they want, certainly never call on them in a press conference or a press briefing. I mean, there are things that they can do, and it's been done in the past. In the past, before all of this, if the press secretary or the president was angry at somebody, they'd call them out and kind of give them a hard time, or as I say, not call on them in the press briefing or in a press conference. This is petty stuff. I hope this will pass, but for now, it's a very dramatic and perilous standoff that's taking place.
0: Frank Sesno, as always, Frank, good to have you on the program. We appreciate you sharing your insights and your experience and the wisdom that comes from that. Thank you.
1: My pleasure. Thank you.
0: Moroccans vote for a new parliament on Wednesday. Despite a growing economy, many young people don't see any benefits for them. Some still hope to change the country through politics. Others have lost faith and want a future abroad. We have this story now of two young Moroccans taking very different paths.
2: Youssef is not interested in the upcoming elections in his home country. The 20-year-old Moroccan lives in one of the poorer neighborhoods close to the capital Rabat and gets by with odd jobs.
3: How many times have they told us that things would change? How many years have passed while people are starving?
2: Doa is only 1 year older than Youssef, yet politics are already shaping her life. The economics student from Rabat is Morocco's youngest parliamentary candidate.
4: If we don't vote and get involved in political parties ourselves, we will be leaving it to others to determine our future, especially those with money.
2: Morocco's economy has been growing steadily for years, and the state is investing billions of euros in prestige projects such as the 250-meter-high Mohammed VI Tower. But little of that money is trickling down to the public, and there is widespread frustration, especially among many young people. Late last year, thousands took part in protests across the country.
5: Gen Z's attitude
6: toward the elections is basically characterized by a rejection of current political parties. It's not what I hope for, but I'm sure that voter turnout will be low. It won't exceed 37%. It's a real problem that harms our country's image abroad and affects other areas as well.
2: Doa is aware of the challenges young people face in institutional politics, but she says that her generation should not limit its engagement to protests and social media posts.
7: We are campaigning for healthcare, education, a decent standard of living, and the fight against corruption. Now we must take these issues into the institutions, and the first of those is Parliament.
2: Youssef has very different plans. He has already tried to reach the Spanish enclave of Ceuta by sea 3 times, he says. He also took part in the recent mass crossing. Youssef says he's just waiting for his next chance to reach Europe. Doa wants to fight for her parliamentary seat until the very last minute of the campaign. Two young Moroccans in search for a very different future.
0: And joining me now is Intisar Fakir. She's a senior fellow at the Middle East Institute. It's good to have you with us. What does tomorrow's election mean to young Moroccans who were out protesting last year? Do they see electoral politics as a route to the change that they were demanding?
8: Not really. The election is not going to mean much for them. And one of the indications that you can see of that is the percentage of young people that are actually registered to vote in this election. The age group between about 18 to 24 years old, there's only 3% of them that have registered to vote. Wow. So in a nutshell, the election itself and the participatory politics through election does not mean a lot for them.
0: I mean, I would assume with that type of low participatory rate that most young people are going to think that the election is a sham from the very beginning.
8: Yeah, I think many of them certainly feel that way. That's why you see them pursuing other avenues like protesting, like sort of being vocal, being critical about the direction that

0: their country is going. But essentially, you really have a population, particularly among the young, that just does not trust in the political process. Mm-hmm. And they certainly don't see election as the way to shape their future.
1: You know, those protests last year, they were about jobs, healthcare, and education. Have the political parties, have they convinced young people at all that there are credible answers, even if they're not coming via politicians?
0: Well, that's what they're trying to do. If you look at how they're campaigning, they're certainly talking the talk. They are talking about jobs. They're talking about better service delivery, better public service delivery. But I think convincing young people who have experienced this daily reality for many years is going to be a different challenge. I think also the average voter in Morocco understands that there's little the political parties can do. They can certainly try to implement a plan, but the reality is that they're really not the ones that set the strategic direction of the country.
1: Let's look at it a different way. I know that Morocco has seen significant economic development and investment in recent years. That should be a positive for young people. Why do so many young Moroccans, why do they still feel that opportunity is passing them by?
0: I mean, it is a positive, and I think it's important to give the government credit for that. They've spent a lot of energy and certainly a lot of resources drawing investment into particular industries. But the challenge that Morocco faces is that they have still not managed to figure out a way to translate all of that growth into tangible things for young people, like, for example, employment, a higher living standard. These are all things that have sort of eluded Morocco's current development model, and this is what they're trying to focus on next. But they're doing it in a way that still overlooks a lot of the structural challenges that have to be addressed.
1: What about trying to sell a Moroccan dream to young Moroccans? Are there any politicians, any parties that maybe you're trying to copy what we've seen in the United States, for example, where you are positive about the future and you say it's there for you to take?
0: Mm-hmm. Yeah, I mean, I think first they actually have to sell them the reality. They have to sell them sort of a future where at least things are going to be stable. I think that's the first hurdle before they can talk to them more about realizing their potential. And I think that's why you hear parties not talk about dignity. They're talking about employment. They're talking about this gap that we have been talking about. How to address this gap between a government and a country that has invested a lot in visible things like infrastructure, big stadiums, big sort of fancy public projects, and the fact that you still have a high unemployment rate, particularly for young people, and you still have a very low purchasing power. So this is what they're talking about. They're trying to present very concrete solutions. But again, here it's important to remember that, you know, political parties and parliament in general and the government as well, they have the ability to impact things in terms of implementation alone. They don't really have the ability to set the strategic course. That is something that the monarchy alone can do.
1: The political reality for young people, how does that fit into what we saw not very long ago in the Spanish enclave Ceuta?
0: Yeah, that's it. That's ultimately the last sort of ditch manifestation of that. If you are living in a country where you don't have a lot of economic opportunity, where you cannot rely on public services being able to satisfy your basic needs, like hospitalization, going to a school and getting educated, then ultimately your last resort is going to figure out a way to exit this context and to find opportunities elsewhere. And that's, I think, why what happened in Ceuta is really quite powerful and a very important lesson for the Moroccan leadership to learn.
1: When I think back to the situation there in Ceuta, I remember the claims that these mostly young men had been manipulated by the police in Morocco. They'd actually had been funneled to the border to cross. Assuming that there's some truth to that, what does that tell us then about the way the establishment and the halls of power, how do they view Moroccan youth? And would that explain why Moroccan youth seem to be so despondent about their plight?
0: Yeah. I mean, I don't know. We may never know ultimately exactly whether this was something that was manipulated or this was a confluence of events that all led to the same outcome. I think it's important to know two things. To a certain degree, the government does have the ability to shape public opinion in Morocco and to shape, you know, young people's attitude. And you see this, you know, in certain things like, for example, soccer and all of the pride around the performance of the soccer team and also the future of the country hosting the World Cup. But then these things clash with the realities that young people live. At the end of the day, if your job is, you are not confident in your ability to get a job, if you're not confident in your ability to get basic public services, whatever it is that the government is telling you to believe or to do is going to ultimately clash with that. I think there is also another aspect of this where I think to some extent the government does see migration as a bit of a release valve. I mean, ultimately, it's a solution to some people, to some of the hardest hit people, but it is by no means a sustainable solution. And I think it really ultimately does not look good for Morocco that's trying to project an ambitious leadership image around the globe.
1: And despite the fact that so few of the young demographic are registered to vote, we have to admit there are some younger candidates running for office arguing that change is possible and that it has to come from within the political system. How receptive are young voters to that argument, if at all?
0: I think there is some receptivity certainly limited to those who feel that they have a path to either being able to participate or having their voice heard and matter in one way or another. But I think it's important to understand that when we talk about Moroccan youth, we're really talking about, you know, a huge sort of varied block of people. There are some Moroccan youth who are able to access power if they are, you know, sort of within the right context that's close to, you know, the elite and so forth. But for the average person, for, you know, someone in rural Morocco who struggles with regional disparities, that message is really not resonating. Yeah.
1: Intisar Fakir at the Middle East Institute, we appreciate your time and your valuable insights tonight. This is very good context for understanding what's happening in Morocco. Thank you.
0: My pleasure. Thanks for having me.
1: And the day continues online. We will see you tomorrow.

0: People worldwide are asking themselves this question. What do we want our future to look like? Change begins with working together. The future starts with us. So, let's check out the solutions. Global Us. Next.
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0: Berlin Briefing. 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
2: And the world around Germany is getting more dangerous.
1: Is democracy glitching? 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

0: Climate change has devastated coral reefs worldwide. Could art save them?
1: They're more than underwater landscapes, breathtaking as they may be. Around 500 million people depend on them, as sources of food, for flood protection, and as tourist attractions. But for how much longer?
2: To watch a coral reef die is like watching Notre Dame Cathedral burn.
1: 90% of the world's coral reefs could disappear by 2050. But there's hope in creative ideas to bring reefs back to life.
3: If you want to go to a party, you go to a loud party.
1: Healing with sound?
3: To be able to support someone else's life with an artwork. It's very, very special.
1: Could art be used to save coral reefs? This is Marco Barotti's mission. He traveled to the Maldives for this project. From the late 1990s through to the 2020s, several marine heat waves caused massive damage to the reefs there. But before we head underwater with Marco, we meet him in Berlin. In his studio, the 3D printer is creating an artificial coral structure made of ceramic and calcium carbonate. Inspired by nature.
3: They're like Lego, you know, they're like modular, so you can install them as a totem, but you can also make much more complex architectural form with it. You have always a way in and out inside the old sculpture, so the fishes can actually go inside from everywhere and go out from everywhere.
1: The elements are like prefab homes for marine creatures, places where they can shelter or hide away. The idea of restoring degraded reefs using artificial structures is not a new one. The Swiss startup Reefs, for example, builds artificial reefs in Colombia, Ecuador, the Maldives, and the Philippines with a specially developed ceramic structure. It slows down the current that often carries coral larvae out into the ocean, allowing the larvae to settle. Those components also come from a 3D printer, just like Marco's do. But there is a difference. His make noises.
3: There is a loudspeaker that plays the sound of LT reefs. And on top of the loudspeakers, there is a buoy which is floating on the water surface, and it transforms solar energy into electricity to power the underwater sound system. And in this way, we hope, you know, to bring life back into the reefs which are actually degraded.
1: So where did the idea come from? Marco originally studied music. For the past few years, he has been working at the intersection of visual art and the environment. One example, moss sculptures. They respond to air pollution levels in real time. Or shells made from upcycled plastic waste, gasping for air on the beach and signaling the level of water pollution back on land. But now Marco isn't making art aimed at people, but art for the marine ecosystem. It all began with a project with the Technical University of Berlin.
3: We came up with the idea of healing the reefs through sound, right? Using major data sets from NASA, Copernicus, and NOAA. So we created algorithms that we call techno-shamans, which are artificial intelligence that were trained on shamanistic music from different parts of the world.
1: AI and shamanic healing practices sound somewhat crazy.
3: I found out that actually scientists are doing in real life what my speculative artwork was trying to do metaphorically. And this opened a new path for me. I started diving into acoustic ecology and trying to, asking myself actually, how can sound and art become an act of repair, contributing directly to ecological recovery?
1: Why do reefs need sound therapy in the first place?
2: Coral reefs are

0: threatened by a range of different stresses. Some of them are global, marine heat waves, cyclones, big disturbance events like that that are exacerbated by climate change. And some of them are local, so pollution of water or fishing. Together, these multiple threats cause a real problem for coral reefs, and we're seeing many reefs heavily degraded around the world.
1: Global trends from 1980 to 2024. Blue shows reef growth, pink depletion. The deeper the colour, the greater the damage. Reefs reduce wave energy by up to 97% and form vital flood defences for many regions. And fewer reefs also mean fewer fish. One of the most important sources of protein and income for island populations and coastal communities. Coral reefs cover less than 1% of the seabed, but they're home to 25% of all marine life. Corals are made up of many tiny organisms, polyps. They owe their variety of colours to a complex symbiotic relationship with microalgae. They thrive best at temperatures between 23 and 29 degrees. If it remains warmer for a prolonged period, this causes them stress. The algae, which supply the corals with essential nutrients, then produce toxic substances. The corals try to protect themselves from this and expel the colourful algae. This results in coral bleaching. Between 2023 and 2025, some 84% of reefs suffered heat stress. But the reefs are not only becoming paler, they're also becoming quieter. This is what a damaged reef sounds like, compared to a healthy one.
0: When a reef is healthy, there's lots of animals making lots of noise. So shrimps click their claws and parrotfish crunch, butterfly fish whoop and pop and chatter. And together, the collective sound of the whole reef ecosystem we term soundscape.
1: Imagine this. You're a clownfish, freshly hatched from an egg and immediately swept away into the vastness of the ocean. Danger lurks everywhere. How do you find your way to shelter?
0: Animals, especially young animals that are trying to find a reef and settle on a reef for the first time, use the soundscape to make a judgment about the habitat quality.
1: Sound is important for reef dwellers, for navigation, finding food, and finding mates. By the way, sound travels 4.5 times faster underwater than on land. Tim Lamont, together with a team of researchers, has investigated the significance of soundscapes on the Great Barrier Reef in Australia and in Indonesia. The results are astonishing.
0: We played the sound of a healthy reef off a new patch of habitat, and we found that it sped up the rate at which fish came and colonized that reef by about double, and got about twice as many fish over the course of a six-week experiment.
1: Other studies, for example in the Virgin Islands, reached similar conclusions. A dead reef is a silent reef and does not attract inhabitants. While the louder and more lively the reef is, the quicker fish find a home.
2: If you want to go to a party, you go to a loud party.
1: For the big event, Marco has his artificial coral structures printed in Italy in quantities larger than normal. They have now arrived in the Maldives, more than 7,000 kilometers to the southeast. The floating solar stations, which generate electricity for the loudspeakers, are being assembled on the site. Marco collected the sounds beforehand.
2: We go with the locals. We actually scout for the L-tier ecosystems around the area where we want to install the sculptures. And then we just record them for 48 to 96 hours. We erase all the anthropogenic noises. And then we make a file that is like following the daily cycles in order to create a full portrait of the environment.
1: Healthy reefs are a key resource for the Maldives, and not just as a source of food. More than 40% of government revenue comes from tourism.
2: The idea in an utopian future of the project, it would be that we give the tools to people and then they just do it themselves. So it becomes part of their daily care for their own ecosystem.
1: Marco has already installed several sound sculptures here on Feridu and tested their effectiveness. It quickly became clear that the creatures liked the 3D printed homes and were responding to the sound therapy.
2: After 3 days, the fishes were already going in and out. After like a week or two, you start to see the algae that grow on them. And then the fishes, they come and they eat from the sculpture.
1: Time to say goodbye to the reef. The speakers are powered down.
2: There was this magical moment. This bank of fusilier fishes are coming. Many of them, hundreds and hundreds and hundreds, and it just never stops. I don't know if they really came to say goodbye, but it was very, very magical and special, actually. Building a new home for the ecosystem, it was incredible. It put me on a position of observer. The ego that belongs to the artwork or artist artwork, it just vanished, right? Because you're doing something for someone else, right? And it doesn't belong anymore to you. And you feel it.
1: Acoustic rescue measures cannot do anything to combat overfishing and pollution. And of course, Marco's project cannot stop the warming of the oceans caused by human-induced climate change either. However, degraded reefs can recover during cooler periods. The sound sculptures can help to speed up this process.
0: And then from an artistic perspective, they look beautiful as well, and they make people think, and they make people engage with the natural world around them. And that, as we know, is a hugely important part of environmental solutions as well.
1: Only if we keep fighting global warming will younger generations be able to experience the beauty and hear the symphony of the coral reefs.

0: In 2018, Cape Town came within days of running out of tap water. Since then, a lot has changed, particularly through nature-based solutions. Invasive plants have been cleared and new groundwater reserves created.
1: It's early morning in the township of Masipumulele. The town's name may mean let us have success, but in reality, about half of the 50,000 people are unemployed, and not all have access to clean water. We meet a local woman, Zuleika.
2: How are you?
3: Good.
1: But Zuleika has found a job because of the water crisis. She's training to be a river guardian. She will show us what her work entails later.
2: Welcome home. This is my home.
1: The four of them live in this 13 square meter space. The family stores water in these buckets, just in case, says Zuleika, in case the water gets unexpectedly shut off again. To fetch the water, she has to go outside. Right next to the tap, next to the wastewater, there's a lot of rubbish. Zuleika explains how the contamination troubles her.
2: It's only made for water, disposing water, not litter. So at some point, I'm not feeling well, I'm not good with it. I'm feeling bad about it.
1: Zuleika tells us she tries to clean this area, but it quickly looks the same again.
2: So every day, every morning.
1: One bucket is enough for two people per day, says Zuleika. That's just 20 liters. It's a reality that many would be unable to imagine. It's precious water that's collected here in one of Cape Town's most notorious townships. Mitchell's Plain is marked by gang violence and poverty, and right in the middle of it all, a green oasis. Until 2019, this was just a desolate hole in the ground designed to protect against flooding. Since the water crisis, the Future Water Institute team has planted vegetation here. They're researching new ways to supply water to Cape Town. Reginald Pillay is part of the project.
4: A lot of that rain just runs off to nowhere, whereby it can be utilized. That's why we came up with the ideas of, instead of stormwater places in our areas being like turned into dumps, let's turn them into retention ponds.
1: Because beneath the basin lies a large groundwater reservoir that the city wants to make better use of. The planted basin helps with that. It retains rainwater. The plants filter the water and the soil stores it like a sponge for dry times. This has already helped generate twice as much new groundwater. Despite the success, here too they keep pulling trash out of the ponds. Whether the project works in the long term depends on whether the local people embrace it. Kirsty Carden, who leads the project, tells me. This is precisely where they keep running into obstacles here.
5: People living in spaces like this, and even more so in informal settlements, are really just trying to survive. They're trying to put food on the table, and so often they don't see the importance of enhancing and protecting an environmental resource.
1: Reginald has family in Mitchell's Plain and lives in a low-income neighborhood himself. He has close ties to the community, which makes him an important intermediary.
4: We decided that there's some way we can use this platform as a vehicle to transfer the knowledge and to create spaces where we get people together in our communities to reconnect, you know.
1: For the water strategy to succeed in the long term, it needs bridge builders like Reginald, and above all, one thing, a lot of patience. That's needed here too. The waterways of the Zanflay Nature Reserve are Zuleika's workplace. Non-native plants have spread unchecked along the banks and through the waterways, and they must be removed. On land, the plants draw a lot of water from the soil. That means less water where it's needed, in the river. In the water, they cause other problems for the water supply.
2: This is a water lettuce. And then it grows, if when it grows here, it takes up the space.
1: It comes mainly from Egypt and spreads so quickly that it displaces native species and blocks entire waterways. Water quality suffers, and heavy rains can lead to flooding. The excess water flows away unused, meaning less of it reaches the groundwater reservoir later. Just look at the amount that's coming out here. And that's just one pool, a really strong one. You actually need a lot of strength here. This work is an important part of Cape Town's water strategy, says Tara Cathcart. She trains the river wardens. The work involves much more than just securing water for dry periods.
3: We need to be looking not just at water, but as ecosystems as a whole and environments as a whole. And preserving the health and the integrity of those ecosystems, I think, is incredibly important in terms of building resilience into the city for water and climate changes in the future.
1: Zoleika and the other river wardens still have a week of work ahead of them before this section of the river is completely clear. Back in Masipomolele, Zoleika's shift is over. Her work is physically demanding. Still, she says, she knows what she's doing it all for.
6: I would like to live in the area in Masipomolele, but I would like to move from here, but living in one of the areas with RDP houses here.
1: For her, the struggle for water now means both the fear of a new water crisis and the hope for a better future for herself and her home.
7: Ling Xi is making his debut today at this daycare center for the elderly. Could the humanoid have stage fright? Initially, he struggles with the carpet. He's given directions to move forward. It works on the second try. Ling Xi dances to pop and hip-hop music it plays, finishing with a kung fu routine. But opinions at the center are still divided on the idea of a humanoid as caregiver for the elderly. His performance really made us laugh. It just makes you happy. It makes me feel better right away. When a big black and white

robot like this is standing there, it does scare me. If I have to go to the bathroom at night and one of those is standing there, I find that pretty scary. This facility is being called the world's first intelligent robot station for elderly care. It's Beijing's flagship project. The daycare center opened in 2026. 43 robots are set to work there. On a tour of the facility, its director, Han Qin, shows how automated care works functions, even in the cafeteria. This is our healthcare robot showing our daily menu. You enter your health data, for example, if you have high blood sugar. The robot will then advise you to avoid fatty, sweet, and fried foods because they would be unhealthy. On the search for more humanoid robots in the facility, a sticker can be seen that reads, "This meal was cooked by a robot." China's robot revolution looks like it's taking shape. Automated kitchen appliances like this noodle cutting machine to which a doll is attached. This robot never tires and we don't need a noodle cutter, which saves on personnel costs. Two floors up, the 74-year-old Mrs. Wang receives a massage from a voice-controlled robotic arm. You can tell the robot to massage harder, and it does. A real person can massage hard, then lightly. The robot always massages with the same intensity. Ms. Wan is 84 years old and has come to the daycare center with her neighbor. A volunteer is showing them how to play Wuzhu Qi, a game where the aim is to get five pieces in a row against a robot. It's a way to stay active, have fun, and combat loneliness. When my husband died, my daughter wanted me to live with her. I refused. Everyone should live on their own. That way is more comfortable for everyone. The facility also refers to this device as a robot. It can identify registered users via facial recognition and access their stored health data. Han Qin explains that the robot is also intended to ease the burden on staff. With China's massive population, there's already a significant shortage of qualified caregivers. We also have companion robots here. They provide emotional support. For example, our voice-controlled AI cat. It's cuddly and warms the heart. China already has nearly 320 million elderly people. We're in the midst of a rapidly aging population. Technology-assisted elder care is a future trend in our country. China's leadership has set the country the goal of becoming the world leader in robotics and AI, not only in industry, but also in everyday life. At a training center for humanoid robots in Beijing, foreign press have been invited to see just how far they've come. We're teaching the robot to carry packages. This is how we train the humanoid's AI. Afterward, it should be able to recognize the packages on its own. Government subsidies help fund the humanoid training, from playing soccer and basketball to cooking, making beds, and even measuring blood pressure. College graduates were recruited for the tedious task of data collection. I control the robot and teach it to pick up the cleaning cloth. Sometimes we have to practice more than 200 times, or at its quickest, 50 to 60 times. That's my daily task. This humanoid crawls and creeps and suddenly doesn't look like an everyday helper at all. No one will confirm if the humanoids are also being trained here for military use. In China, more than 150 companies are already working on humanoids, more companies than there are electric car manufacturers. The cost of a humanoid household helper currently starts at the equivalent of 20,000 euros. This year, we plan to produce 10,000 units. The goal is 500,000. I predict that by 2030, humanoids will be about half, if not two-thirds, cheaper. Back at the seniors' daycare center, director Han Qin shows us a smart toileting device for people with incontinence. It's supposed to be able to suction, wash, and dry. We don't know if it really works.
The robot protects the privacy and dignity of the elderly and spares caregivers from awkward situations.

0: nations.
1: Director Han Qian explains why humanoids can't take over all the work. They cannot completely replace humans. This is due to safety and legal reasons. There's a gap between the ambitions and the reality of robotic care. But at the humanoid schools, trainers are working hard to see that the robots become model students.

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1: we go deeper.
2: Say hello to Berlin Briefing,
1: your guide to Germany's impact on the world. 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
0: Politics, power plays,
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0: We decode what it means for you.
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0: If you want to understand China, you'll have to understand Chen Minmao.
1: To some, he's an icon. To others, a tyrant. Mao Zedong, founder of modern China.
0: He was a monster who was responsible for millions of people's deaths.
1: From revolutionary to China's most powerful figure, he pursued his vision for the People's Republic with ruthless determination.
0: The system produced a monster and couldn't stop it.
1: 50 years after Mao's death, how does his legacy continue to shape this superpower? Mao, China's Red Emperor, starts October 3rd on DW. Can you guess what old car tires have to do with steel production? Here's a hint.
2: Not a bad burn.
1: Transforming Business delivers answers in a nutshell. Figure out what's the real New Deal and what's just greenwashing. 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
3: Set.
4: And we are watching closely.
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7: This is DW News, and these are our top stories. The Prime Ministers of Denmark and Greenland have signed a deal with US President Trump, easing years of tension over his calls to acquire the semi-autonomous Danish territory in the Arctic. The three leaders hailed the deal as an important step for mutual security. Among its key provisions are the US being allowed to expand and build new bases, and non-NATO and non-EU states being barred from Greenland's strategic sectors. President Trump has addressed the UN General Assembly. He said he was deciding whether to offer Iran a deal or, quote, drive them into hell. He also referred to Cuba as a failed state and said a deal between Moscow and Kyiv would happen soon. He also said the US was renaming artificial intelligence as superintelligence, which he felt was more appropriate. Yemen's Houthis have accused Saudi Arabia of carrying out airstrikes that killed civilians and prisoners. Riyadh has sought to contain the rebels weeks after their rapid advance left them in control of Yemen's entire west coast and the Bab al-Mandab Strait, a major global shipping lane. The UN warns the number of displaced Yemenis could soon surpass 230,000.

0: My name is Nozibele Kamganemaya, but don't hold back. Say it loud. Thank you so much for tuning in. Welcome to Don't Hold Back.
1: A lot of people do that.
2: It's all about saying it loud.
0: Things would have been good.
2: Nozibele gets everyone talking. 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
3: Jürgen Hart, you're the foreign policy spokesperson for the Conservative CDU here in the German parliament. And you literally are just coming out of the gathering with Friedrich Merz, who has so been criticized over the past more than 2 weeks, ever since that victory of the far-right AfD over the Conservative CDU in Saxony-Anhalt. There was lots of speculation that Friedrich Merz may have to step down. What's left of that? What was this hearing like today, speaking with his own MPs?
4: The Chancellor gave an impressive speech to the audience of the caucus, more concentrated on the future perspective. It was clear for us all that the reform policy of the current government under his leadership should be continued. There's no alternative to modernize the social systems, but also to reduce bureaucracy in Germany and to make the life easier, especially for business people and for taxpayers. This is what we have in focus for the next months. Concerning foreign security policy, we have the biggest differences to AfD. AfD is a pro-Russian party in Germany that promotes a position that only diplomacy might help to come on one side with Putin. We fear that this is wrong, that we are under immediate threat from Russia, and that we have to be deterrent on that, and we should continue the support for Ukraine. There's no way for us to step down from that policy. Concerning reform policy, there's also no alternative to that program, but we should listen better and we should communicate better, and we should explain people in Germany that these reforms are not done to harm them, but to help to have a better future in Germany after two decades of a relatively stagnation in reform policy, and also after 5 years of relatively stagnation in economic development in Germany. We need a new impact, and the Chancellor said, I will take over this responsibility and I will lead, and there was applause of the audience, and I'm sure that up end of the year we will be successful with that Chancellor.
3: Well, clearly there's an attempt to get back to a more fact-based level, to talk about reforms, how you might have to open those reforms. But I just want to stay with the party dynamics for a second, because Friedrich Merz himself, just after the polls closed on that last election defeat in Mecklenburg-West Pomerania, where the Conservative CDU party, his party, your party, has for the first time in its history failed to take the 5% hurdle. He called this a disaster. Now, Germany is known for political stability out of its core, dominated by parties of the center. Is this time period where it's always a given that one of the centrist parties, the conservatives or the social democrats, is the dominant force in the government? Are these times over? And what is the new brand of stability that you are working on?
4: Hopefully this time is not over, but I also am very much concerned about the fact that more than 40% of the people in Berlin that go to vote, and it was a huge number of people going for voting on last Sunday, voted for radical parties from the left or from the right. This is a huge challenge for us, but I think people can count on CDU, and I think maybe the democratic powers like CDU, CSU, SPD and Greens should come closer together in some political fields, probably in Berlin, where we have a majority for those three democratic parties, and we can hinder a left radical government under Linke leadership if the two parties, SPD and Greens, see a firewall against left radicalism as we see as CDU against right radicalism.
3: Now, what's the soul searching looking like in the Conservative camp right now? You just mentioned you want to communicate differently, but the Chancellor already also indicated that he may have to reopen those much needed reforms. Everybody agrees that reforms are needed, particularly for the pension system, but how willing will his camp, your camp, be to reopen the debate on what remains within those reform efforts?
4: I think there was a clear message of the Chancellor and also of others, like the chair of the group, Thorsten Frey, the new chair of the group, that concerning the pension reform system, we will not accept significant changes in the program. Yep. Concerning other reform projects, I think we are not yet on a point where we have fixed all the details. And I think an open discussion, a fair and open discussion on all issues, also on that what probably need to be renovated in a health reform .2, this is not yet finally discussed, and I hope that the discussion and the way we discuss on that and we communicate on that together with the people on the streets and in our constituencies, that we come to better results and to more accepted results. And one very important thing is, if you do changes in politics and you want to convince people that these changes are necessary and the right, are going in the right direction, you have to present your position in a very close and common approach to the people. If you start to struggle with your own decisions, you cannot believe that people might follow you. And the second is, after a reform, it's much easier to handle the challenges than before a reform. The phase when reform is not yet finalized but already discussed is normally the most crucial reform in politics, and therefore the most crucial point in politics, and therefore we should now come to immediate decisions in the second or on the rest of the year. I hope that we will end all those reforms up to end of the year.
3: That was the hope even before these elections. Now the Chancellor signaling he might make some kind of concession. How much will the speed of these reforms be the measuring stick for Friedrich Merz's position as Chancellor? We've heard a lot of internal party criticism as well. How much is he a Chancellor on borrowed time now, who has to prove he can get these reforms done or else?
4: We have those big projects ahead, pension reform, reform on care on elderly people, the reform of the labor law, the reform of the bureaucracy, and we have the budget end of November. And those 5 points, I think, will be the milestones also for Friedrich Merz, where we can show that he has a majority, that this policy of that government has a majority. And if we succeed with all those 5 reforms with clear majorities in the Deutsche Bundestag, this is also strengthening the Chancellor. And each of those points is also a point as a test for the Chancellor and his backing up by CDU, CSU and SPD. But looking to that, what we discussed today, I'm very optimistic that we will have positive results.
3: But he clearly is a chance on the defensive. He initially planned to go to the UN General Assembly, which is taking place right now as we're standing here. Instead, he is in the room next door meeting with Conservative MPs. So that's how serious he took this crisis from within. How much do you think there will be a fallout for Germany internationally, having a chancellor who, for the second time running, is a no-show at the UN General Assembly?
4: I think also other chancellors never were
3: year by year
4: in the General Assembly.
3: Yes.
4: The foreign minister said this is a normal routine. The topics on the agenda of the General Assembly are not as crucial that the chancellor is needed there. I think the decision to stay in Germany is right. I think there is a challenge for the party and this government. But looking to the results of the elections, even in Mecklenburg-Vorpommern, where Social Democrats were very successful

0: but also radical parties were successful. And in Sachsen-Anhalt, where we have this big problem for all democratic parties, and in Berlin, where the radical left is number one in the, after the elections, we have a challenge in Germany. And Chancellor addressed us that it counts on us. He says, conservatives are the best to save democracy, but they are also those who have the most power to harm democracy. And we should be on the side of those who save and secure democracy in Germany and make it stronger.
1: And just finally, but there's one foreign policy issue that is directly linked to that, of course, that you have seen a rise of the far right in several states. Here in Berlin, you have the far left winning these elections, although it's unclear whether they can actually get a coalition together. But these are all parties who are highly critical of Germany's role as the largest supporter of Ukraine. Does that keep you up at night?
0: We will see this week, maybe, or next week when we talk about the date of the Bamingjar massacre 85 years ago, that we have not only majority in the government between SPD and CDU-CSU, but also strong support, for example, from the Green Party, which is opposition in Germany, but very close with us in the Ukraine question. And we have to explain to all people in Germany that the support for Ukraine is essential also for the security of Germany. Ukraine is doing a hard job against Putin that hopefully we never have to do in case that Ukraine will be successful with that, with our help, and therefore we will continue that support. And I think two-thirds of the Deutsche Bundestag at the moment, and also a majority in among the people, is in favor of supporting Ukraine. And the question for me is also that only AfD in Europe is a political party that might win elections by promoting Putin's objectives. In other states of Europe, it's not possible to win elections with that. If you look to right populist and right radical parties outside Germany, most of them are also critical on Putin and Russia. And therefore, I'm very optimistic that on midterm and long term, people will see that we are right with our position on Ukraine and support for Ukraine and not AfD.
1: Jürgen Hart, foreign policy spokesman of the Conservative CDU. Thank you very much.
0: Bye-bye.

0: Exceptionally stylish. Extraordinarily vibrant. Extremely sensual. European to the max. Euromax. Euromax. On DW.
1: People everywhere experience discrimination because of how they look, feel, or where they come from. News Focus takes a good look and puts it in context. Independent and uncensored. 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
2: This little guy represents one of Europe's biggest weaknesses.
3: With 27 member states, the EU is one of the world's biggest economies, and it's home to some of the richest countries, but it's losing ground. Over the past decades, its share of global GDP has shrunk. In the coming years, its growth is projected to be sluggish compared to other major markets, and productivity is falling further behind that of the United States.
2: And this is one thing that's holding back the EU's economy. Well, not the meerkat, but this. Its long label. It lists the product materials in 22 languages to comply with EU textile rules. It has the EU safety certificate printed on it. And this recycling logo? That one's just for France. This long label demonstrates that even though the EU is supposed to work like one coherent economy, it doesn't.
3: Each EU member country is still following its own rules. Economists are calling it fragmentation.
2: And some say it's costing Europe its biggest economic strength, its unity.
3: Because Europe has the people, it has the companies,

0: and it certainly has the money to grow, but it's struggling to bring all of that together.
1: Barriers inside Europe hurt us more than tariffs from the outside.
0: Those barriers make it harder for people to work across Europe.
2: Ich denke immer, dass ein guter deutsches Bäcker wie ein guter deutscher französisches Bäcker haben diese Liebe zum Brot.
0: They prevent European companies from expanding.
3: At the end of the day, it's about managing the few resources that we have.
0: And they're pushing some entrepreneurs to look elsewhere.
4: It's a bummer. It's not great. That makes us think, okay, maybe we should also move to the US and build our companies there, right?
0: At a time of trade wars and tariffs, experts warn that Europe can't afford to hold itself back.
5: We only succeed if we act together. Individually, we don't stand a chance to actually succeed in the world as it is.
0: That's coming up on Business Beyond.
2: Wenn ihr ein dickeres Spiral wollt, dann einfach nicht so lange ausrollen.
0: Let's start here, at the Academy of Bavarian Baking in Germany. Ludovic Gerboin used to run his own boulangerie in France. Then, 20 years ago, he fell in love with a German woman and moved to Bavaria. But when Ludovic tried to open a bakery here, he hit a wall. Germany wouldn't recognize his French master baker qualification.
2: Ich habe nicht verstanden, warum. Was ist der Unterschied zwischen einem französischen Ei und einem deutschen Ei? Was könnte der Unterschied sein, dass nicht anerkannt ist?
0: Today, Ludovic teaches baking in Germany, but to get here, he had to qualify as a master baker all over again, from scratch.
2: So mein Aufwand war ziemlich trotzdem sehr hoch. Ich musste die ganze Sprache wieder lernen, dann ich musste auch diese Geld aufwenden, auch diese Zeit aufwenden.
0: Ludovic isn't alone. Across Europe, national rules restrict who can work in certain professions, from accountants and lawyers to teachers and bakers. Qualifications accepted in one country aren't necessarily accepted in another.
6: In total, almost a quarter of Europeans have a job that they can't easily carry out in another EU member state. And this fragmentation, so different rules for different European countries, is slowing down the EU economy as much as a 110% tariff would, according to the IMF.
0: That means that barriers in Europe's own economy are slowing it down more than some tariffs by foreign powers. That's striking, because when the European Union was founded, the whole point was to remove these barriers. Europe was meant to become one economy built on four freedoms: the free movement of goods, services, people, and capital. In simple terms, Europeans should be able to buy, sell, work, and invest across the EU without national borders getting in the way. The single market made Europe an economic giant, with 450 million people inside it today.
7: The single market is fundamental, first of all, in terms of multiplicator of opportunities, energies, strength.
0: This is Enrico Letta. He used to be the Prime Minister of Italy, and he's a big deal in EU politics.
6: In 2024, he wrote a report about why Europe's economy isn't reaching its full potential.
7: When the single market was created in the 80s, in the 90s, the world was totally different from the world of today. It was half of the world of today, because China wasn't there economically. India wasn't there economically. The BRICS didn't exist. Even the US was a less integrated economy. So what happened in the last 30 years? A totally different scale at the world level. And at the same time, we Europeans, we keep fragmented in some of the most important issues in terms of competitiveness.
0: In other words, other major economies got bigger and more successful. All the while, Europe is still often failing to act as one. Which brings us back to Ludovic. The EU is pushing for more professional qualifications to be recognized across borders.
6: And that gets to the heart of Europe's dilemma. How do you preserve 27 different standards, traditions, and ways of doing things without letting those differences become barriers? Fragmentation inside Europe doesn't just make it harder for Europeans to work across borders, it makes it harder to sell stuff across them too. Remember this guy? And this ridiculously long label? For businesses, selling the same product across European borders can still mean dealing with different national rules and paperwork.
0: Have a look at this. Trade between states.

0: deaths in the U.S. is significantly higher than between EU member countries. In other words, goods move more easily inside the U.S. than they do inside Europe's supposedly single market. Amaya Rodriguez co-founded GravityWave, a Spanish startup that collects plastic trash from the ocean and turns it into furniture and building materials. The idea was to start the business in Spain and then expand across Europe. But different fire and safety regulations for products in different EU countries have made business hard.
1: For example, in Spain, we are able to sell one product for one specific application in stadiums, but that doesn't work in France because France asks for a higher one, or Germany. Or if we go to the Netherlands, they need a very specific certification that only is being asked in the Netherlands.
2: Multiply this problem across thousands of businesses in 27 countries, and the economic cost adds up. But here's the thing about fragmentation. It's not just about economics.
0: For European countries, setting their own standards for building materials like those of Amaya's startup is like an extra insurance policy. Susanne Schmidt's research challenges the idea that all fragmentation is bad.
3: You have the local politicians being responsible, or you have national politicians being responsible for this tragedy. I don't think people will turn to the EU. Whom would they turn to?
0: That's the catch with fragmentation. What hurts Europe as a whole sometimes gives individual countries an advantage. That's what can make agreeing on the same rules difficult. And there's another problem plaguing Europe's single market. We're in Valtellina, a remote valley in northern Italy, home to one of Europe's most selective startup programs. But the entrepreneurs here don't plan on staying in this valley.
4: We got selected among hundreds of startups to join one of the batches of the Liquid Factory. They accelerated our startup, gave us our first pre-seed investment with the goal of sending us to Silicon Valley to build our company there.
0: The program is designed to help founders get started here, then take off to the United States. And it's emblematic of a weakness in Europe's economy.
2: Europe is home to more early-stage startups than any other region in the world. The problem is that it's bad at keeping them.
0: And that's putting Europe at a big disadvantage in one field in particular, technology. Remember this graphic from the beginning? Much of the productivity gap between the US and the EU can be explained by Europe's tech lag. Out of the 50 biggest tech companies in the world, only 4 are from inside the European Union. And that's even though more people live in the EU than in the US, and education levels are similar. Andrea co-founded a tech startup in Valtellina, but his business partner is already in the United States.
4: The market is just way bigger than Europe. It's less fragmented. And with a single sort of go-to-market motion, with a single sort of sales strategy, you can sell to many, many more people than in Europe.
0: The EU is trying to fix this problem. One proposed solution is called EU Inc.
5: It is one simple set of rules that works across our entire single market of 450 million consumers. It will make it drastically easier to start and to grow a business in Europe.
6: It's a system that you give companies to say, if you want to become European and to scale up, you have this elevator, you have to this fast track.
0: EU Inc. could give startups a common corporate structure, but it wouldn't remove all the other barriers we've looked at. Once a company starts hiring and operating across Europe, it could still face different employment rules, safety requirements, and more.
2: And even if Europe manages to simplify its rules, its startups face another major disadvantage: money.
0: For every euro of startup funding available to startups in Europe, there are roughly 6 in the United States.
2: European startup founders have access to much less capital than their American competitors, and fragmentation has something to do with that too. You might think that's because Europe simply doesn't have enough money. But here's the strange thing. It does. Europeans save around 3 times as much money as Americans do. The problem is what happens to that money.
0: For one, Europeans prefer to park their savings in banks rather than investing them in, say, stocks. And banks aren't particularly well suited to finance risky young companies. They tend to favor safe

0: safer investments in established businesses.
1: But there is another reason. You guessed it, fragmentation. Even when European savings are invested through pension funds, insurers, or individual investors, the majority of that money actually flows abroad, especially to the United States. Why? Well, scale.
0: Europe has many small capital markets. The United States has one enormous one. That makes the US more attractive to invest in. In Europe, those connections still often stop at national borders. A German startup tends to raise money from German investors, a French one from French investors, and so on. Because investing across borders can mean navigating different tax systems, insolvency laws, and financial rules.
2: We have enough money in Europe, but we keep it in 27 different pockets, and it doesn't work like that.
0: This is Maria Albuquerque. Her job is essentially to help turn those 27 pockets into something closer to one European pool of capital.
2: For this money to be properly used to the benefits of the European, we really need to think more European to succeed in the global sphere and in the current and foreseeable circumstances. We only succeed if we act together. Individually, we don't stand a chance to actually succeed in the world as it is.
1: The goal is simple. Get more European savings into investments and make sure that money can go to any company in Europe rather than getting stuck behind national borders. In other words, make investing in a company in another EU country feel less like investing abroad.
2: This applies to all member states. They all have their specific concerns, but that is why we need to continue to discuss and be focused on the European interest, because that's really what is at stake here.
1: And that brings us back to the fundamental problem of fixing Europe's fragmentation. What makes Europe stronger as a whole can mean giving up control and advantages at the national level.
0: At the start of this episode, we looked at all the ways Europe's economy is falling behind. Europe has plenty of people, it's growing new companies, and it has plenty of cash. The problem is making it all work together.
1: And sometimes all it takes to see that is one very long label and one very small meerkat.

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1: we go deeper.
2: Say hello to Berlin Briefing,
1: your guide to Germany's impact on the world. Between East and West, autocrats and democrats, Germany's whole system is under stress.
3: Politics, power plays,
2: pressure from all sides.
0: We decode what it means for you.
1: From Berlin to right where you are.
4: Berlin Briefing. 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
2: We can't sugarcoat the results in Mecklenburg-Western Pomerania. It's a disaster. The CDU fought hard, but in the end it was crushed in the escalation between the SPD and the AfD.
3: A disaster. The German Chancellor Friedrich

Metz recognised that voters in Mecklenburg-West Pomerania, or MECPOM as we call it over here, showed him personally a red card, even though he himself had not even been on the ballot list in Sunday's election. It was a state election, a regional election.

0: who lost, who won?
1: I think the key message is that the CDU, so the Christian Democrats, the party of the German chancellor, they lost big time, especially in up north in Meck-Pomm, in Mecklenburg, Western Pomerania, where they're below 5%. That's the threshold in Germany. If you don't have 5%, you just don't get into parliament. Even if you have 4.9%, you don't get one single seat. So that was dramatic, first time that ever happened. And in Berlin also, they lost big time, I think about 10 percentage points down to 18%. So that's kind of what generated the biggest story in the last days, because it you know, what does it mean for the chancellor? And the other stats are, look at the far right, look at the far left. The AfD did very well in Berlin, and did extremely well in Mecklenburg, where they had 38.2% of the vote. Berlin, traditionally not a stronghold for the AfD, but still above 16%. And then, of course, the far left, Die Linke, which also means the left. So that's why we say Die Linke, because otherwise it would be the far left left. And we want to avoid that. But we're still discussing this. Anyway, and so they're the strongest in Berlin with 25.7%.
0: And when you say Berlin, maybe just to give people out there an idea, we're talking about the state of Berlin. So Germany has 16 regions, right? And Berlin is one of them, which I find it personally confusing that we're talking about the conservative social democrats coalition in Berlin, and then these days could mean both, right? Could mean federal level or state level.
1: Yeah, we're gonna have to be clear.
0: Exactly. Yeah. We have to be very, very disciplined. So Michaela, we started this episode with this soundbite by Friedrich Merz calling the results of the Mecklenburg-West Pomerania elections a disaster. Why did we do that? What was so significant? And perhaps most importantly, when did he make this statement?
2: It was just after the polls closed, just after 6 o'clock. In fact, it was announced for 6:05. And then it was delayed by yet more and more minutes because initially the exit polls were so unclear. And so he called this a disaster even before he knew that his party, for the first time in its history, would no longer make it into the regional parliament in Mecklenburg-West Pomerania. And we're so obsessing about these regional elections because this is a chancellor in survival mode. He had to survive this week. And he'd already been through a lot. The past 2 weeks have seen intense debate whether he's still the right man, and this is debate within his own party behind closed doors, whether he's still the right man to be the figurehead of conservatism and the Conservative Party here in Germany, and the right man as chancellor, because his opinion polls are already defining a historic flaw since polling began. So this is a chancellor in defense mode.
0: I want to ask you both one of our usual questions, the quick fire round, and you can give me the explanation a bit later. But I want to ask you, is Merz a lame duck now, Max? Yes or no?
1: You never do that. You never play by the rules.
0: Jein is out of the question now. Yes or no?
1: No.
2: No, he isn't. And it slightly depends on whether you mean in the German political spectrum or internationally.
0: Okay, we'll get into that. But just, you know, for everybody out there, just hold that thought. Merz is still not a lame duck, and we'll get into why that is, because I agree with you, in a bit. But I want to get back to that statement by Friedrich Merz, calling it a disaster. So for a German chancellor to come out after we see the first figures in regional elections, how unusual is that?
2: It's unheard of. And he basically had to kill any idea because he knew there would be intense reporting over the coming hours throughout the evening. And he just had to kill off any kind of speculation that he might step down. And that's why he came in front of the cameras. It was a very spontaneous press conference. It was announced less than an hour before it actually happened.
0: And is there any other example from history where a German chancellor has done that?
2: Not that I can recall right now.
0: So this was Meck-Pomm, so Mecklenburg-West Pomerania. We're also going to have to look at what happened in Berlin. So in the state election of Berlin, what kind of a significance did that have for Friedrich Merz?
1: Well, a bit less than up north in Meck-Pomm, because they made it into the parliament and they still had 18%.

0: and which is a lot better than being below 5%, but it's still a significant loss. And so he couldn't spin the narrative that, okay, we did really badly in MacPom, but look at us, we did great in Berlin. That couldn't have been the narrative because they lost in Berlin, but not a complete disaster. All right. But it didn't really help his case, I would say. You know, it didn't really help. It was bad enough to not help him.
1: Well, they knew it was going to be bad. And yeah. And actually, the weird thing is we're talking about less than 10% of the German electorate who were called upon to vote over the past 3 weeks. And yet this has such a huge impact on
2: this
1: the stability.
2: This includes Saxony-Anhalt.
1: Yeah, this includes Saxony-Anhalt, that resounding victory of the AfD.
2: We'll post the link to our episode on Saxony-Anhalt.
1: Which will very likely come to power for the very first time in Germany in a region. So take a look at that episode. It's an interesting one. Or listen to it. But so they saw this coming and they knew needed to end any kind of debate, and they still haven't been able to end it, about the weakness of the Chancellor. But what we've really seen, because these results are not really comparable. I mean, we've seen a strengthened AfD. It won in Mecklenburg-West Pomerania. The left won in Berlin. What does that tell us? Well, it tells us that the fringes are getting so much stronger, and the erosion, but it's not even erosion in this case. It's a slap in the face for that big tent party of Friedrich Merz, the conservatives who are leading the government right now, is something that has shaken the conservatives to their core. And that is their problem right now. How can they dig themselves out of this? And how can they still project the kind of leadership and the kind of idea that this whole concept of reforms is going to deliver something positive for the entire nation when in regional election after regional election, they receive a dressing down at the ballot box.
2: Okay, and for anybody who's tuning into this political drama series called German Politics only now, can you just give us an overview, Michael, of what happened after Saxony-Anhalt within the Conservatives up to today?
1: Well, if you've actually lived under a rock and you're just tuning into it right now, the Merkel years are so over, okay? So under Angela Merkel, the Conservatives, she managed to define the whole concept of Germany as this safe haven of stability at the core of Europe.
2: You could also say boring but reliable.
1: Yeah, and actually, until recently, I would have said that Germany is a living example, that you don't need charisma to hold a nation together. It worked fine for Angela Merkel, and to a certain degree for a while for Olaf Scholz. But, you know, we did several episodes on that as well.
2: And Max, after Saxony-Anhalt, there was a lot of soul searching within the Social Democrats, but also a lot of people saying, look at what voters are telling the Conservatives. On a national level, they're saying we're not happy with what the federal government is doing.
0: I think it's safe to say that the data we have shows us that this is true. People are just not happy with it. Approval ratings are all-time low for no matter how you ask the question, right? In those different states, and if you look at the young people. They're just not voting for those traditional center parties anymore. I mean, that's the real thing. If only young people voted, then both the Social Democrats and the Christian Democrats would be out of the parliaments. That's just
1: yeah.
0: A
1: they're
0: fact,
1: both
0: right?
1: appealing mainly to 60 plus, the 60 right. plus generation.
0: So they really have no future right now. They need to get their future back somehow.
2: After Saxony-Anhalt, both parties that are currently forming the coalition that's governing the country, Germany, had to do a lot of soul searching, and pressure was piling up on Friedrich Merz, the German Chancellor, personally, because many people are holding him personally accountable for at least part of the problem, for at least part of the losses. Oh, yeah. But then the state premiers came to his rescue.
0: I don't know if I would put it that way to say they came to his rescue. They
1: were called to his rescue.
0: Yeah,
1: they were literally called on the phone
0: right.
1: to his rescue.
0: And plus, I would put it this way. When they had the chance to jump and say, all right, this is it. I'm going to go for it. I want to be the next chancellor. That probably the best.
2: Okay, but that is where I'm getting at.
0: Yesterday, and nobody did. So that's why
2: exactly.
0: I wouldn't call that they came to his rescue. They decided not,
2: well,
0: I hope this is not too harsh,
2: did.
0: They decided not to kill him,
2: okay.
0: You know, politically speaking.
2: Yes.
0: You know what I mean?
2: But they also didn't topple him. But, you know, even the fact that we're talking about this is tremendously important, that it was very, very close. People were openly debating or, you know, behind closed doors. Many people were saying this is an exit.

0: existential threat to the CDU.
1: I'd say in front of open doors. This was pretty out in the open. That was not really closed doors. Yeah.
0: So the German chancellor came very close to essentially either lose the leadership of his party or potentially be replaced.
2: And just to throw in the question in there, what kind of Big Ten party doesn't have a second row of future potentials who don't go for the kill when they can? To me, it raises a structural question about the makeup.
1: A personnel question. Personnel question or structural?
0: You want more riots?
2: What kind of, no, not at all. But the question of what type of leaders does the conservative CDU party produce if they do not want to take over what essentially is a political mess that needs to be solved? I mean, on the factual basis, in terms of reforms, this is hard work. This is not going to earn anybody any glory.
0: That's what's behind the
2: decision by the potentials, Hendrik Wüst of North Rhine-Westphalia and Markus Söder of Bavaria, not to come forward right now because they didn't want to spend their political currency on this.
0: Because Hendrik Wüst needs to be re-elected next year. He knows that if he's the one associated by people with really unpopular reforms on a national level, there's just no chance that his conservatives would ever get re-elected.
2: But they too are running on the assumption that the conservative CDU is going to remain in this kind of dominant position of defining the what conservatism means in Germany, whereas really voters are clearly telling them at the ballot box, you are no longer defining what conservative means here in Germany.
0: Let's listen to Alice Weidel, because she summed it up. You've already hinted at that, Michaela, that really it's true. The conservatives are out of the parliament in Mecklenburg-West Pomerania. And Alice Weidel sells this as, look, we're the conservative force now. Let's listen to that.
3: Congratulations also to the CDU. It was in fact the CDU that made it possible for the left party to skyrocket here, with its not particularly smart firewall policy. And all of that stems from a political strategy that ultimately promises one thing, but then simply ends up implementing left-wing policies. We're seeing the decline of the CDU here in Berlin as well, and certainly in Mecklenburg-Western Pomerania. That's how you explain it. The CDU party strategist should get very clear about whether they want to continue down this path and thereby enable a left-wing majority in the future.
2: And she also said that basically her far-right AfD is now the Big Ten Conservative Party. Now, as you just pointed out, Max, while we were listening to this, Alice Weidel has said this many times before. The difference is that it's really becoming true now. It's now becoming a correct analysis. Yeah. The AfD started out, or she as leader, co-leader, started out by declaring the conservative CDU dead and is no longer being able to claim that conservative space. And gradually, this assessment, which used to be basically a claim that wasn't based in fact, but it is becoming increasingly true. And that's why everybody's so concerned within the CDU HQ and the parliamentary group.
0: Because the AfD is very consistent, right, Max? I mean, they published we saw a strategy paper and we covered that as well last year when they try to make it into the chancellery, what their steps are going to be. And one of that is, of course, the destruction of the CDU in the sense that, you know, replacing them as the conservative force by pushing the Social Democrats further to the left, but also making people see the conservative CDU as a left-wing party. So they're very consistent. And, you know, you could have prepared for that. I'm really surprised that the conservative CDU is so shell-shocked.
1: Yeah, they have a strategy and it's working, and they have a vision and it's working. The question is, of course, how close to reality is it, and what would the party actually do when it came to power? Because being in power is a very different thing than just being constantly in opposition. But they do have a very clear vision. And that's something that the other parties, at least the SPD and the CDU, seem to be lacking these days, this real advantage. They managed to put the CDU especially on the defensive, as is on clear display here. They use a certain terminology. They're trying to, they're very good at selling certain labels, for example, saying we're the new conservative party. Begs the question, are they really a conservative party? Would we go along with that label right now? Probably not. You know, that's not what we would have understood in the past as being conservative, but things change. And a lot of things are in motion in Germany right now. And what they are effectively doing is portraying themselves to be more towards the middle than most, you know, political scholars would place them on the political spectrum. Most would place them as a far-right party because they're farther to the right than the CDU. Some of their views on migration are, you would say, that's clear far-right policy. And but yet, if so many people vote for them across the country, and especially in the eastern parts, is that still far right then? Or is it more, you know, if that's...
0: When does that become centrist?
1: When does that become the norm and the center? And those are questions that we can't answer here today.
0: No. But it is interesting how often we're now talking about labels for political parties.
1: Yeah.
0: We never used to do that. And this also is a very nice segue into the second big election, because we've got the far left Die Linke party that won there. But if you looked at the polls of that were done for the 16 to 24 year olds here in Berlin who were allowed to vote, 47% of these young people voted left party. So again, you know, can you call that far left if it's clearly not a niche movement, if it's clearly something that, you know, is more a generational question?
1: Yeah, I have a pretty clear answer to that. We think about this a lot, you know, and we're not telling you we're always 100% right. It's a constant discussion, but the left party is to the left of all the other parties, so that on the political spectrum they are on the far left, at least compared to the other parties. And then if you look, for example, at their policy of wanting to
0: expropriate
1: the big or parts
0: landlords
1: of the big companies that have hundreds and thousands of apartments in Berlin.
2: Which was sold to them by the Social Democrats and the Left Party in the early
1: 2000s. Different story, different rabbit hole, if I may.
2: Yeah,
1: but
0: it's a separate
1: episode. You know, but that is clearly a policy that is way outside of what you would have said of a market-based economy, which is all the other parties would subscribe. You know, even the AfD says market-based economy is what we wanted. And so that's why we classify them for now as being far left. But that doesn't keep people from voting for them, as you just said. You know, I have a 15-year-old son, and so he wasn't able to vote. But he came home and he was, "Oh, what should I vote for?" And I'm like, "What do you mean you're not going to be able to vote?" And he said, "Yeah, but we have this. We do these test votes in school. I don't know what I should vote for." And all my classmates said they're going to vote for the left, for Die Linke. Should I vote for Die Linke? I tried not to influence them and said, "But listen, this is what they do differently and all that." And
2: what percentage did they get at your son's school?
1: He never told.
2: Because it's a social justice question. Voter perception is what matters at the end.
0: I want to get to the point that the Linke has some controversial elements here in Berlin. Some members are actually aligning with criminal gang leaders and they're supporting anti-Semites. What's going to happen?
1: I think that's something we always need to mention, right? If we talk about the AfD and Die Linke, there are some very controversial things going on there.
0: Yeah.
1: Die Linke, there's a lot of... there's a discussion about anti-Semitism in the party, especially related to the Middle East conflict and to the war in Gaza. Then on the far right with the AfD, let's not forget that the agencies for the Office for the Protection of the Constitution in a number of German states actually classifies them as confirmed right-wing extremists. That's also part of the reality. Of course, some of that is being challenged, you know, but when you discuss these things and discuss, is this now the new mainstream? I think it's still important to remind everybody that this is also happening.
0: Yeah. And I just want to introduce our viewers to who's potentially going to become Berlin's first ever

0: left party mayor. So let's listen to Elif Erhalp's reaction on Sunday night.
1: We will not hand over our city and this country to the fascists and far-right extremists who divide us, hate us and spread hatred. Together with the people, with everyone in our city, we will transform City Hall and Berlin. We believe in the people. The people believe in us. And that's why, folks, let's go out there and change Berlin and everything around it for a better, more affordable Berlin that is fairer and more socially just.
2: She is a good candidate, you know, no matter where you are in the political spectrum. And that's also true for the AfD candidate in Saxony-Anhalt, Ulrich Siegmund. No matter whether you agree with their political positions and all that, but these are young, you know, charismatic candidates that are strong on social media and everything. And
3: but yet she couldn't be more different. I mean, yeah, you know, her parents were in the civil rights movement in Turkey. They had to flee. They came to Germany. So she has this migratory background.
4: She's
3: a 45-year-old mother of two. So she knows the concerns that Berliners have. And I can't stress enough, you know, anyone who's been to Berlin knows that Berlin is really an exception. Berlin is not really Germany in that sense. It's such an unusual place. And so... she speaks the way she speaks, but at the same time, the question is, how can she translate what clearly is her conviction and her charisma into actual policy and action when it comes to excluding people who are accused of and potential anti-Semites from her own party, when in the past, mm-hmm. three senators resigned from this left party, mm-hmm. because they openly criticized that this Berlin branch of the left party simply cannot get anti-Semitism under control. And that's going to be a huge issue for her in trying to create, find a coalition partner. And the natural partner would, of course, be the Social Democrats and the Greens. So don't hold your breath. You know, it's, and this is where the story is so different from Mamdani in New York.
0: I didn't even ask that question, but was it a Mamdani moment? Yes, no.
2: Well, they kind of tried to capitalize on it.
0: Yes, no, first and then explain.
2: No.
0: Okay, good. No.
3: On balance, no, because the differences are more than the similarities.
2: She gets to say more than I do. I just wanted to point that out.
0: No, you can have the explanation.
3: This is the policy here. Did you not get the memo?
0: Okay, both of you.
2: I oppose this policy.
0: All right, Michaela first, then you, Max.
3: Okay, no, I said no. Or what was the question now?
0: Yeah, why not?
3: Why not? Because of this whole anti-Semitism issue, Mamdani also, he is seen as revolutionary because he wants to introduce policies which are already the baseline here in Germany. On healthcare, childcare. This is revolutionary in New York.
0: In the US,
3: It is not in Germany and certainly not in Berlin.
2: So the lead candidate of the left party, they did have contact with the Mamdani team, you know, they kind of tried to capitalize on that.
0: Mm. And they're very good at social media campaigns, just like Mamdani was, right? And that is something where I always think, why aren't the centrist, more traditional parties learning a lot more? I mean, we talked about
3: that. It comes back to the structural problem there.
0: Yeah.
3: You know, social media, you hire people to do social media.
0: Yeah.
3: You have to do your own social media. That's the whole point of social media.
0: And they've got to learn
3: very close to you,
0: very, very fast.
3: Yeah,
0: yeah. But okay, so let's take stock here on Tuesday after those two elections. Friedrich Merz also saying this is the end of the Superwahljahr, the election year that we saw. So now everybody can take a deep breath.
3: Until April.
0: Until April. Yeah. So, you know, German politics is hopefully going to become again about what needs to be done instead of who should be doing it more once we've formed the governments, or they have formed the governments in all those regional states, which is going to be more complicated, but we'll get to that in a different episode. So which areas of reform will we have to be talking about, Michaela, in the next couple of weeks?
3: We will certainly be seeing a partial unraveling of the pension reform, which was described as a piece of art that should not be picked at by Friedrich Merz and his coalition with the Social Democrats when they initially came out with it. We will see more questions asked again about healthcare. In fact, at his own press conference, he chose out of nowhere, he was asked about pensions, and he suddenly
0: talked about health insurance.
3: Which sounded like an announcement, but this was not scripted. Mm-hmm.

0: he opened a whole can of worms with that. And then there's a tax reform as well, which is being discussed. And what the big question now is whether small adjustments will be enough. But critics are already saying, and economists, that the reforms, particularly on pension, that was on the table was already just the bare minimum. So if there's any kind of concessions on that, he will not be able to deliver to his own political constituency what he promised, which is fundamental reform that will make, to stick with the pension system, future-proof. Already more than 20% of the German national budget is spent on keeping that system afloat.
1: In any case, it's going to be a lot more domestic politics for Friedrich Merz and the Conservatives, because there's just no way around, as Michaela was just saying, Max, around these reforms. And I want to just throw in a comment that we got from our audience. So thank you very much for joining our discussion, because, of course, we covered the elections also on DW News, you know, and the YouTube live streams, etc. And Ivan Strux 175, that was the handle, said Merz was good for Ukraine, but never for Germany. And somebody responded, it's the same here in Canada with banker Carney. And, you know, you could talk about France and Emmanuel Macron. So that idea that they're doing a good job internationally and they're a lot more popular abroad than they are with their domestic audiences, right? How much of a problem is that going to be for Chancellor Merz?
2: I don't know if it's a problem if you're likable abroad. It's probably not a problem. But of course, his likability here and his perception here in Germany plays a huge role. And I'm always thinking, Merz didn't do everything wrong. You know, even as a journalist, keep my distance and everything, it is true that he's trying to address problems that haven't been addressed in a very long time, even in decades, that coalitions and governments before him should have addressed, but they did not. And at least he's trying. You know, you got to give him that. And even if you can always say, I'm not happy about the outcome and should have been done differently. And of course, there is obviously a question of communication and just likability and approval ratings and all that. But he did, you know, at least he's trying to address some of those.
0: Oh, Max, we're all trying.
1: We're all trying.
2: But you know what I mean. I mean, we had discussions about this. You would have to agree, I assume.
0: Well, he didn't have the choice, granted. He didn't have the choice whether to tackle these fundamental and historic reforms, because basically he ran out of time and money. But he did let weeks ahead of those Saxony-Anhalt elections pass, when that issue of pension reform criticism was already on the table, and I won't go into details. And they didn't come up with an alternative, because once you've hit rock bottom in the polls, it's very difficult to climb out of that.
1: Thank you very much. You too. And thank you out there for watching, if indeed you still are watching, and make sure that you subscribe to our newsletter that comes out once a week. That gives you a lot more stories, some of them more fun than regional elections. But do let us know what you think. Is Merz a lame duck, yes or no? Which areas should he be tackling first thing? And thank you very much. Do come back.
3: This is DW News, and these are our top stories. The Prime Ministers of Denmark and Greenland have signed a deal with US President Trump, easing years of tension over his calls to acquire the semi-autonomous Danish territory in the Arctic. The three leaders hailed the deal as an important step for mutual security. Among its key provisions are the US being allowed to expand and build new bases, and non-NATO and non-EU states being barred from Greenland's strategic sectors. President Trump has addressed the UN General Assembly. He said he was deciding whether to offer Iran a deal or, quote, drive them into hell. He also referred to Cuba as a failed state and said a deal between Moscow and Kyiv would happen soon. He also said the US was renaming artificial intelligence as superintelligence, which he felt was more appropriate. Yemen's Houthis have accused Saudi Arabia of carrying out airstrikes that killed civilians and prisoners. Riyadh has sought to contain the rebels, weeks after their rapid advance left them in control of Yemen's entire west coast and the Bab el Mandab Strait, a major global shipping lane. The UN warns the number of displaced Yemenis could soon surpass 230,000.

0: Well, help me God.
1: 1 year into Trump 2.0.
2: With respect.
3: Greenland.
4: Money.
3: Russia.
1: Where is the world's oldest democracy headed?
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7: Just because we have different viewpoints on politics doesn't make me a f***ing Nazi.
8: It's difficult to get back to anything that would count as normal democratic politics.
1: Under pressure, Trump's fractured America starts October 2nd on DW.
0: Российской агрессии, ситуации в Украине. Мы будем в прямом эфире.

0: U.S. President Trump says that America should not put the brakes on artificial intelligence. Now he wants to create a new government body to help oversee what happens as the technology develops. In a lengthy post on Truth Social, the president attacked calls to slow the industry, and he announced what he is calling an AI force. "We will not in any way hinder or stifle the growth of this incredible industry," he wrote. "Rather, we will cherish it, help it, and watch over it as it grows." Trump says the new AI force will look for what he calls bad actors and that he will soon appoint an AI czar to lead it. But so far, he has provided few details about what the czar would actually do. There is no explanation of where the force would sit in government, what authority it would have, or what Trump means by bad actors. Now, some of the biggest names in the AI industry, led by Anthropic CEO Dario Amodei, have been calling for greater cooperation on safety and even discussing whether the development of the most powerful systems should be slowed. Last month, it was revealed that hundreds of OpenAI agents had gone rogue, broken out of their sandbox environments, and carried out a series of autonomous cyber attacks, including on rival AI company Hugging Face. Now, here's OpenAI CEO Sam Altman last week talking about the dangers of his own AI.
1: "These models have gotten so good, so fast, that we need to treat the alignment and monitoring and security with a new level of rigor, and we have to be willing to pace our development of capabilities such that capabilities always, such that alignment, safety, and monitoring are always ahead of capabilities." And the Hugging Face incident triggered a real reset, not just in our own company, but I think the whole industry.
0: But the Trump administration itself is also talking about managing AI risks. On Sunday, U.S. Treasury Secretary Scott Bessent proposed a new dialogue with China, including a system for the two countries to notify each other about serious AI incidents that could threaten national security.
2: "What we discussed was setting up a mechanism, so it's going to be called the U.S.-China AI Dialogue. We've agreed to meet again. We have, the U.S. has proposed that we have a notification mechanism between the two countries, and we want a shared vision of common goals and common threats."
0: And joining me now is Kevin Frazier. He's director of the AI Innovation and Law Program at the University of Texas School of Law. Mr. Frazier, it's good to have you with us. The president says that he wants an AI force to go after the bad actors. I need you to put your legal and your regulatory glasses on for us and tell us what you see. I mean, what could an AI force actually be?
3: Yeah, Brent, it's a great question that a lot of us are still asking. And even if I were wearing my best prescription glasses, at this point, I have no idea what we would see, because all we're working with right now is a Truth Social post from the president. Mm-hmm. He analogized the idea of a AI force to the Space Force, which is a relatively new branch of our armed forces here in the United States, which is tasked with advancing the nation's national interests in a new domain. What that means in the context of AI is unclear, and so we're left asking for a lot of details, unfortunately.
0: Mm-hmm. What does bad actor actually mean? Are we talking about criminals using AI, companies developing dangerous systems, or are we talking about the AI systems themselves?
3: So we are still left asking what precisely the president wants to use this AI force for. We've seen that the administration has paid particularly close attention to how foreign adversaries and to bad actors, such as terrorist organizations or non-state criminal organizations, are using AI. So in theory, the focus of the AI force would be on how and when our adversaries and how affiliated non-state actors are using AI to advance criminal ends or perhaps their own militaristic ends. That said, again, we just don't have any details. This seems to be a policy that was thrown out there to see how the world reacts. And we are left trying to fill in the blanks, which isn't helping, given that we need some clear regulatory response from the White House and from Congress, frankly, here in the United States.
0: Do you think, Mr. Frazier, that what we're talking about, that this could just be a trial balloon? We know that the president has said worries about AI are a hoax. This whole notion of an AI czar and an AI force, do you think he's just suggesting that to see what kind of public reaction he gets?
3: I do believe that there's a high degree of trying to signal AI policy leadership from the White House right now. We've seen that in light of recent tweets and social media comments, public attention to the potential risks posed by AI is at an all-time high. Mm-hmm. And as a result of that, we've seen everyone from Governor Gavin Newsom in California introducing a new executive order to members of Congress proposing potentially entire bans on what they refer to as superintelligence. And so the fact that the president is outlining his new AI force seems to be an attempt to say, hey, the White House is still here. It still very much cares about AI, and leaving others to fill in the blanks on its behalf, which I don't think is a very productive strategy, given just how high the demand is for some clear authority here that isn't based off of secret law or voluntary frameworks, as we've seen the White House rely on for some of its AI governance right now.
0: Do you think it's possible to have meaningful oversight without at some point telling these AI companies, you know, what they can and can't do? I mean, can you have oversight without some form of regulation?
3: Brent, I don't believe that's possible. We need to make sure that there's some explicit legal framework that is being imposed on the labs to ensure that if and when they breach specific norms or they breach their own standards, that the public has recourse and that they can be held accountable. Ideally, this would involve an act of Congress. Congress right now has yet to pass meaningful AI oversight for the frontier labs, which is necessary given that we've already identified areas in which existing law doesn't cover some of the risks that have manifested, for example, in the recent Hugging Face OpenAI incident. Minimally, we need to make sure that the independent third parties that are being embedded within AI labs, for example, Accenture at Anthropic, are being transparent and open about how and when and to what extent they are actually able to investigate frontier AI safety risks and concerns.
0: What did you make the CEO of Anthropic? He was asked, did he want there to be government oversight, government regulation? And his answer was, I would like to see some type of collaboration of governments doing that. Obviously, not wanting to commit himself to the Trump administration. How did you read that? Or do you think he's sending us a message with what he said?
3: I think there's recognition across the industry that the status quo under which the White House is using a secret, quote unquote, voluntary framework to assess the risks of frontier AI models is insufficient. It doesn't adhere to the rule of law when the public isn't able to know what the law actually is. And this sort of arbitrary legal leverage and potential for coercion being exercised by the White House is certainly something that Anthropic, OpenAI, and any other company that's seeking a clear legal framework would want to endorse. And so I think there we're seeing recognition that if it's not the White House and if it's not Congress, labs are increasingly interested on just making sure that there's clarity as to when and how they may be liable for certain actions, such that their customers know.

0: when and how those AI companies may be held liable for certain actions.
1: Mr. Frazier, you know that later this week, the U.S. president is going to meet with the Chinese president. Obviously, AI is going to be talked about. How do you reconcile that, the language of the AI race with China? Can Washington simultaneously treat China as its principal technological rival and at the same time treat it as a partner on AI safety?
0: This ultimately comes down to the extent to which the two countries can agree on transparency. If we see that there is a willingness among the countries to be radically transparent and to provide an opportunity for either reciprocal exchange of information and oversight by authorities identified by either country, perhaps that's a means to starting to dial down the temperature of this so-called race. Alternatively, these countries may agree to what we saw, for example, announced earlier today by Secretary Hassett, which is the idea of an AI dialogue, mm-hmm. making sure that if and when the two countries identify some degree of national security concern posed by AI, they have an open means for sharing that information. Now, this is a step forward and a step away from the sort of mutually assured destruction language we've seen thrown around some of this U.S.-China AI discourse. And so hopefully the two are able to recognize that everyone is better off when there's more information about who's progressing at which rate and for what reasons.
1: If this AI czar becomes a serious position, what's the first thing he or she should do? I mean, should he tell the president we need to have a phone here in the Oval Office with a direct line to Beijing, similar to what they did with the Soviet Union during the Cold War?
0: I think an AI czar is well positioned to help bring some increased clarity around the White House's current approach to AI and focus it more on foreign policy, as you outlined. Here, we've seen that the White House's attempts to step into the shoes of Congress with respect to domestic regulation of frontier AI companies has led to confusion and has led to a little bit of crowding out of what ought to be Congress's job to enact law in this space. And so my hope is that the AI czar, building off of the work of the prior AI czar, is focused more on consolidating and clarifying what exactly the White House is doing in AI and making sure that there is a increased dialogue with not only China, but countries around the world. We know right now that the White House's standing in the EU and in other parts of the world isn't exactly at its peak. Mm-hmm. And so increased work to facilitate communication and collaboration across actors around the world would be another pivotal role for the AI czar to play.
1: Kevin Frazier, Director of the AI Innovation and Law Program at the University of Texas School of Law. Mr. Frazier, we appreciate your time and your insights tonight. Thank you.
0: Thank you.
2: Milliarden Mark sollen auf Schweizer Nummernkonten deponiert sein.
3: East Germany fell. The ruling Communist Party's wealth surfaced, and some were determined to hold on to it.
4: Da sind drei Leute bei uns auf die Idee gekommen, dass man doch irgendwo eine Reserve anlegen muss.
3: How do you stash away billions? The deeper you dig, the darker it gets.
5: Langnitschke ist aus dem Hotel raus und da kam ein Fiat Uno und...
3: The mystery of the missing billions. Follow the money. 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
6: 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Now.
3: Venice is unlike any other city. The same goes for its symmetry. It's on an island called San Michele. San Michele covers a rectangular area about 460 meters long and 390 meters wide.
7: The most enchanting aspect of this cemetery is its long, long history, tangible at every turn.

0: Maurizio Zaranto is responsible for all Venetian cemeteries, including San Michele.
1: What makes San Michele so special is that it's the only cemetery in the world located on an island. It's only reachable by boat. This also has implications for funeral logistics and receiving the deceased. It's the only place in the world where this is the case.
0: The Vaporetto crossing from Venice to San Michele takes just a few minutes. Every Venetian has childhood memories of visiting the cemetery. It's usual practice to first bury the dead in earth graves before transferring the remains to large burial walls in other parts of the cemetery.
1: I'm Venetian. I still live in Venice. And this was the place where I used to visit my grandparents and my relatives. And my parents taught me how to visit the cemetery, something that sadly no longer happens today. I always came accompanied. My parents came here to visit my grandmother and grandfather, my uncles and aunts, and so on. When you've been brought up from childhood to respect your loved ones, it stays with you. And so it all began for me, just as it does for any Venetian. The vicissitudes of life led me to work for Veritas, which is owned by the City Council. After holding various posts there, I've now been working in the cemetery department for 20 years.
0: San Michele is one of the most beautiful graveyards in the world, not just because of its location, but also because of its architectural variety. It took on its present form in the first half of the 19th century.
1: The cemetery is old and beautiful wherever you look, with so many hidden corners that are particularly lovely to look at. And for me, there are two places in particular. Here, where we are now, looking out towards Fondamenta Nove. It's an especially beautiful spot with the Stucchi Chapel, a private family chapel that's simply wonderful. Another place is Section 20, where you'll find family graves and magnificent mausoleums. There's a lot of artistry and show here in particular. I just love the whole cemetery.
0: The San Michele Cemetery is also famous for the many foreign artists and writers who were laid to rest here. They're found mainly in the old Orthodox and Protestant sections. Igor Stravinsky and his wife Vera are also buried here. And of course, Joseph Brodsky, a Russian who adored Venice and wrote a novel that was a love letter to the city, Watermark, an essay on Venice. Close by, the grave of American poet Ezra Pound. As well as many famous Venetians like the painter Emilio Vedova and the composer Ermanno Wolf Ferrari. Sergei Dagilev, the flamboyant Russian impresario and founder of the Ballet Russe, also found his final resting place here. But every grave has its own story to tell, including those of the less well-known.
1: This is the Dalzotto family tomb, one of the most stunning family tombs here in San Michele. All the pillars are made of a different kind of marble. It's just magnificent and so beautifully crafted. Underneath and behind it are the burial niches where we lay the deceased to rest.
0: Antonio Dalzotto was a renowned sculptor. This is a fitting grave.
1: The entrance is here at the back.

0: really difficult to get the coffin through here. It's a problem every single time. And it's the same story everywhere here in San Michele when it comes to logistics. There simply isn't enough space. In that respect, too, our cemetery is unique. Just imagine, everything has to be done manually. There's no other way.
1: Non ci sono mezzi per poter inserire dentro.
2: Several Venetian funeral directors bury the deceased on San Michele. One of them is a third-generation family business run by Nicola Soffiato.
3: Here in Venice, everything's a bit special, a bit different from the rest of the world. Even a funeral has its own unique aspects here. We need a boat for that too. And when it comes to loading the coffin onto the boat for the funeral, we've got a special one with a lifting platform so that, depending on the tide, we can lower the coffin onto the dock. Transport to the cemetery can also only be done by boat, because after all, our beautiful cemetery is an island. That's another unique feature, and even when things arrive, the coffins and everything else we need for our work, we have to fetch them by boat from the mainland.
2: 23-year-old Sabrina Soffiato also works for her father's company. She intends to continue the tradition once begun by her grandfather. It's not far to the company's jetty. Venice is a very walkable city. The boat is aptly named San Michele.
4: Questo è un alzaferretri.
5: This mechanism takes the effort out of lifting coffins. The platform rises, depending on the water level, up to the height of the dock. It rotates and extends, allowing us to lift the coffin onto the boat and bring it back here.
2: Because it makes the job so much easier, other funeral directors also call on the company's services for assistance in transporting empty coffins.
5: In the past, this was all done manually, and it took six people. One person would come along, kneel down and brace the coffin with his back, and then, using his back as a lever, he'd tilt the coffin into the correct position for transport. But now we do it all with just two men, who position the coffin correctly so that the boat can sail to San Michele.
6: I've been working for my father's company for 3.5 years. I started working for him as soon as I left school. It's an unusual profession, for sure, but I knew I wanted to work with my dad, partly to continue the family business. It's about being there for family at a particularly difficult time in their lives. Because when someone suffers such a loss, we all feel downcast and sad. It's wonderful to be able to help them through it and be there for them. It gives me a great sense of fulfillment. We go to San Michele every time we have a funeral. We're there at least 3 or 4 times a week on average. Everything on this island is always a bit special. How are things done here? In a different way to the rest of the world, even the cemetery is something special. An island in itself, and every time I come here, it's a lovely experience. A feature of large sections of the cemetery is burial walls with niches for coffins and urns. These are common in Italy. Each niche is lovingly decorated with artificial flowers. Real flowers are reserved for the actual funerals. Many of those arrangements are supplied by long-established florist businesses like Fioreria Poppi. The store has direct access to a canal.

0: Esattamente, sì, questa è una posizione molto fortunata.
1: The location is optimal because, unlike other florists here in Venice, we can load and unload our goods for funerals and daily flower and plant deliveries.
0: Sia per I funerali che per le forniture.
1: This is no small advantage in Venice. After all, if you can't get right up to the water's edge, unloading, loading, and all the extra work is a bit of a hassle.
0: È tutto un lavoro in più che è un po' scomodo.
1: The deceased is usually taken to San Michele, either from the General Hospital or the Fate Bene Fratelli Hospital, and from there directly to the funeral. We then deliver the flowers to the venue where the funeral is taking place.
2: But even in Venice, things are changing. Funerals are less well attended, and flower arrangements more modest than they used to be.
1: The tradition remains the same. All that's changed is that people come and leave their own flowers. In the past, there were many people who made extensive preparations and helped to create a sense of closeness and familiarity. That's become less common now. Essentially, it's the immediate family who take charge, along with a few friends or relatives who help organize the arrangements. There used to be a great many wreaths, 10 to 12 at every funeral. That's declined somewhat. In practice, it no longer really happens.
2: At the heart of the island is the old monastery and its church. It overlooks the neighboring island of Murano, the glassblower's island. This is where it all began, back in the 13th century. The Camaldolese order founded a monastery, turning San Michele into an important religious and intellectual center. The monk and cartographer Fra Mauro created one of the world's first and most important maps here in the 15th century. The monastery is now empty. The last monks, who were Franciscans, left in 2008. Today, others work to uphold old traditions. German national Jutta Palmen is a member of Laguna nel Bicchiere, or Lagoon in a Glass, an organization looking after abandoned vineyards throughout Venice.
3: Mein Mann und ich haben uns entschlossen, England.
4: My husband and I decided to leave England because England voted to leave the EU, and we moved here. I knew I wanted to be integrated into Venetian life. I immediately wanted to learn Venetian rowing. And I found out about Laguna nel Bicchiere through a woman at the rowing club. I've been an active member ever since. The members of our association come from all over the world. Anyone who loves Venice and lives here enjoys being in this place. Or perhaps it's just the realization that you can grow grapes in the lagoon and actually produce wine. It's something special.
2: The ancient garden with its vines is right next to the monks' former living quarters. Only members of the association have access.
5: La Laguna nel Bicchiere was created in 2008. When we found out that the monks who'd been tending our garden up until then and who lived in this monastery were leaving. Although the monastery could house 100 monks, only 3 were left. It was no longer economically viable for the order. We found out about it, and to be entrusted with the upkeep of the site, we had to set up an association, which was then recognized by the local council.
3: The idea of the association is
4: The idea behind the association is to preserve Venetian heritage and experience it anew, because certain aspects of it have just been a

0: In fact, the seeds of Laguna nel Bicchiere were planted many years earlier as a secondary school project in Venice, where students harvested grapes from various vineyards, including some here, and made wine.
1: L'uva in giro in vari vigneti, un po' anche qua.
0: It was dreadful wine. By Christmas, it had already turned to vinegar. But our aim wasn't to make wine, but to teach the children that, just like with any other food, wine production is a complex process, and that food isn't made in supermarkets.
1: Che non nasce al supermercato il cibo.
2: Last year, the association was visited by a group of German students. As part of the Architecture Biennale, they used recycled materials from an old Biennale pavilion to build much-needed items.
3: Here is zum Beispiel ein Beispiel.
4: The German students made these wonderful shelves for us, for example. They allow for ventilation. We can wash them out with water, and they support the weight of the bottles, so it's absolutely brilliant. We're very, very happy. It may not look like much, but for us, it's very, very helpful. This is another shelf that was built to store bottles of wine that aren't necessarily meant to be drunk by our members. The alcove was already here, but the students built the shelves and designed the system. This can be lifted off, and the bottles are visible, but you can't remove them. This is to make sure they're left for our sommelier when he needs to present particular items for wine tastings.
2: The association doesn't want to be a tourist attraction. Only active members have access. The history of the cemetery itself began in the years following the fall of the Venetian Republic and Napoleon's victory.
5: The cemetery was established following an edict issued by Napoleon in 1804, in which he banned burials in churches and cloisters within the city. He stipulated that the dead must be buried in a designated area away from the city due to the risk of infection. City administrators found an island here in the lagoon, the island of San Cristoforo della Pace. Burials began there in 1813. But a few years later, people realized the island was too small, almost full with the remains of so many dead. And plans were made to merge it with another island. That's how the city of Venice came to acquire the island of San Michele from the state in 1823. Work began to fill in the channel that separated the two islands to create a single island. The whole area was then fortified with a wall, effectively creating a large island comprising San Michele and San Cristoforo, which opened as a cemetery in 1839, thus marking the birth of the San Michele Cemetery.
2: Although the monastery is now deserted, the church is still a crucial site. Saint Michael stands guard above the entrance, weighing the deeds of the departed on his scales of justice and defeating the dragon of evil.

0: Saint Romuald, founder of the Camaldolese order. Warden Tommaso Vittori loves his church.
1: For me personally, it's a mission, a duty, a calling that involves looking after this historic site. Established around the year 1200, in the time of Saint Romuald. But it also means caring for the Venetian cemetery itself, which is very dear to the people of Venice, and providing spiritual care. For we accompany the deceased on their final journey into eternal life. And we also accompany the bereaved, the relatives of those deceased, at the most difficult moment of their lives, namely the separation from the dearest person they have on this earth.
0: One of the church's greatest treasures is the Cappella Emiliani. Built in the first half of the 16th century, it encapsulates all the unique features of a Renaissance structure in a very small space. Funerals do take place here regularly, though not as often as they used to. Memories of the pandemic are still very much alive.
1: I was deeply affected by the coronavirus pandemic, when traditional funerals weren't possible due to infection control measures, and people were only allowed to come here in pairs. All we had left was the blessing of the deceased. We witnessed how the deceased were laid to rest in an atmosphere of immense grief and loneliness. Quite apart from the challenges posed by the pandemic and the situation facing our society, it was deeply personal for everyone, as people couldn't say goodbye to their loved ones.

0: I hope and dream that this island will be brought back to life as a cultural, or let's say spiritual, center. Because there are plenty of opportunities and many things that could be done to attract pilgrims. But of course, that's not our decision, because we need money and we don't have that. But if we think of the cultural heritage that once existed, the library, the old monastery, this could all be revived and reborn.
1: Retired teacher Vanna Puriziol has long been one of the dedicated members of Laguna nel Bicchiere.
2: San Michele is a magical place because this garden has been tended here for so many years. The monks used to meditate here. It's a place the Venetians don't know because they weren't allowed to enter it. I didn't know it either before I became a member of Laguna nel Bicchiere. I think this place should be preserved. But it should also be revitalized, because there's also a monastery here with 100 empty monk cells.

0: Another long-time member is Colleen McCann. The Australian married a Venetian and has been living in the city for 50 years. Today, she's on fennel control duty.
1: If you see fennel here, or aneto as we call it, it's because someone used to have a vegetable patch here and planted it. But the patch has been abandoned, leaving the fennel to spread over the lawn. It's taking over everything, and I'm battling to control it. We take it home, use it in the kitchen and so on, but there's simply too much of it. If I don't keep it in check, there'll be no more grapes, and that's far more important.

0: Sometimes a few students come to lend a hand with the hard work. The future of the association is secure. But this isn't the only vineyard.
1: Venice has many vineyards. We're looking after three of them. One on the island of San Michele, where we're based, and where we have our wine cellar. One on St. Helena, at the eastern end of the city, also a monastery vineyard. And a third on the island of Vignole. But there's also a vineyard, or rather two or three vineyards, on the island of Giudecca that we used to cultivate as well. But now, after the pandemic, we no longer go there because they're on the grounds of a care home. And then there are others scattered around the lagoon, on the islands in Sant'Erasmo, in Vignola, and so on.
0: For the members of the association, it's not just about the wine. There's more to it than that.
2: It's serious work because it's not just about tending the vines and then making wine. That would be too short-sighted. Our key task is to work with schools on specific projects. For example, throughout the five primary school years. In the first year, we work with flowers. We plant marigolds and make marigold oil. Not just one session, but many. Continuing into the following year as well. We organize what we call aromatic festivals. The children come here. They plant things as part of an active outdoor activity program. We give the children the impetus. The teachers then build on this in the classroom. We give the children moments of joy. For example, by showing them the vines through the seasons, taking them to the wine cellar, getting them to tread grapes with their feet and drink the juice, or they come for the olive harvest. These are the traditions, wine and olives, that have always been a part of life here in Venice.
0: Always part of the routine, sharing food and drink after the work is done. Everyone brings something along.
3: We work, and then we drink the wine. So after each day's work, we set up tables under the vines and share a meal. Everyone samples whatever's been brought along, and then we drink our wine. That's our reward for the work we've put into making that wine over the course of a year and a half.
0: The members of Laguna Nel Bicchiere are also concerned about what might happen to the empty monastery.
2: So my view, which others share, is that this whole area should be kept in good condition. Even if we don't run it ourselves, it could be turned into a library for all the books on the islands of Venice. After all, at the Marciana, the great library of the Doges, they've run out of space. So this place could serve a key cultural function, as well as being an oasis of tranquility and meditation.
4: Il topo di alluminio.

Many of the ancient tombs are expressions of artistry in stone, from a time when people still believed that a tomb was meant to last for eternity.

0: Companies like Muffato Marmi continue the tradition to this day. In a small workshop just behind the Fondamente Nove, Giulio Smerghetto and his partner Enrico Di Ragazzo are working on gravestones. It's hard work.
1: It's particularly difficult here in Venice because when the slabs and blocks arrive, everything's done manually. There's only a crane on the boat to get the slabs ashore. But then to take them to the warehouse and from there to the workshop, to load them into the machines, to cut, polish and finish them, all that's done manually. We finish these items and then, to take them to the cemetery, we work on all the islands in the lagoon. We load them onto the boat and unload them again at the cemetery, all by hand.
0: Lead is used for inscriptions, a distinctive feature of the gravestones here.
1: In the early days, we used lead for almost everything. After engraving, we fill it with cold lead. Times have changed. Now, many engravings are varnished or gilded, that kind of thing. But we've retained this traditional and durable method using lead. Because marble weathers, but lead doesn't. As you can see in the cemetery, and as all the old walled tombstones show, lead stands out more on the surface than marble, because marble is weathered by water and air. That's why this method is more durable. The part that protrudes above the engraving is polished using a cuttlefish bone, which, when dried, acts much like pumice, but has a very fine grain that doesn't damage the marble. They come from the lagoon. I go fishing too because I live on the island and luckily nature provides us with these possibilities. A lot has changed in our work, unfortunately. Mainly due to population decline in Venice. There's less cemetery work because of the smaller population. And other burial methods common today, particularly cremation and the option to scatter ashes. Some people even keep the ashes at home. So things have changed. But fortunately for us, the city is fragile, and palazzi and houses need constant maintenance.
0: Over the course of time, stonemasons have also become restorers, adapting to changing needs.
1: Most houses are preserved. The work involves maintaining or replacing marble elements, which are either restored or altered, only as much as necessary, as major changes can't be made for aesthetic reasons. And any parts that have weathered are simply repaired or restored, unless they've been completely destroyed.
0: San Michele also has a modern section. It's accessed via a path bordered with ancient

0: ancient ivy. When space ran out in the old part of the cemetery, a competition was launched to design a new area. The winner, British architect David Chipperfield.
1: In the late 1990s and early 2000s, a new section was built as part of the Chipperfield project, dedicated exclusively to burial niches. And where there used to be three sections, now there are just two. Since 1997-98, as the local council cemetery administrators, we've carried out large-scale exhumation and reburial campaigns to free up space. We've continued doing that, and we're now at a stage where there are so many plots available for ground burials, as well as in the burial niches, that it's no longer necessary to build anything new.
0: The lions guarding the entrance to the old Orthodox section of the cemetery seem to be looking down their noses at the contemporary blocks, which might appear too modern, until you step inside and realize that the design respects the tradition of the place and humanity too. More Venetians are opting for this kind of funeral rite.
1: The nature of funerals has changed significantly over the past decade. There's been a considerable rise in cremations to around 60 to 62%. In other words, attitudes have shifted, and now, when someone dies, the relatives tend to prefer cremation. That means the number of burial plots is decreasing, and there's no longer a need for new burial plots or burial niches. Cremations are up and continue to rise year on year.
0: A visit to San Michele is a must for any discerning tourist. It's not always easy to reconcile this with the fact that San Michele is an actual cemetery, a challenge for everyone who works here.
1: Rather than tourists, I prefer to call them visitors. And unfortunately, many of those visitors don't realize San Michele is a place of worship, and that they are guests. There are people here who've lost loved ones and need peace and quiet for prayer and reflection. This is the enormous challenge we face as administrators of religious services and cemeteries, particularly San Michele. We try to instruct visitors on dress code and general conduct, and we must carry on doing this, although there are signs throughout the cemetery prohibiting certain things. Sometimes our staff have to intervene, for example during funeral services, to deal with ill-mannered visitors who fail to understand that this is a historic place of worship, a place where the utmost respect must be shown not only to the dead, but also to those who are visiting their loved ones. Providing guidance to visitors is a huge joint effort.

0: Which alternative energy will really take off? Hydrogen, electricity, or e-fuels? The aviation industry is searching for ways to replace jet fuel as engineers design the aircraft of the future. So which solution is the most affordable and airworthy?
1: Made in Germany. In 30 minutes.
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0: And he employed scorched earth tactics, burning farms and destroying livestock.
1: What is the legacy of this widespread racist oppression today?
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1: Hear the stories, Shadows of German Colonialism. They ask questions, they challenge, they expose. But journalism is under threat from violence, censorship, financial pressure, and an aggressive surge in fake news.
3: Journalism gives us perspective. Understanding the world is something we do together. Because together, we see.

0: This is DW News, and these are our top stories. The Prime Ministers of Denmark and Greenland have signed a deal with US President Trump, easing years of tension over his calls to acquire the semi-autonomous Danish territory in the Arctic. The three leaders hailed the deal as an important step for mutual security. Among its key provisions are the US being allowed to expand and build new bases, and non-NATO and non-EU states being barred from Greenland's strategic sectors. President Trump has addressed the UN General Assembly. He said he was deciding whether to offer Iran a deal or, quote, drive them into hell. He also referred to Cuba as a failed state and said a deal between Moscow and Kyiv would happen soon. He also said the US was renaming artificial intelligence as superintelligence, which he felt was more appropriate. Yemen's Houthis have accused Saudi Arabia of carrying out airstrikes that killed civilians and prisoners. Riyadh has sought to contain the rebels weeks after their rapid advance left them in control of Yemen's entire west coast and the Bab al-Mandab Strait, a major global shipping lane. The UN warns the number of displaced Yemenis could soon surpass 230,000.
1: Donald Trump has banned three major news organizations from the White House. The reaction from other news outlets: if you ban one of us, you ban all of us. There's no White House pool coverage. Instead, the White House is offering Trump TV. Also coming up on the day, Morocco votes on Wednesday, but many young people have already lost faith in politics. Can this election, can it win them back?

0: I'm Brent Goff in Berlin. To our viewers watching on PBS in the United States, streaming on YouTube, and to all of you around the world, welcome. We begin the day with Donald Trump shutting out journalists and launching his own TV channel. Last Friday, the president barred CNN, MS Now, and Politico from the White House, accusing them of spreading fake news about his administration. All three networks are suing, claiming their First Amendment rights are being trampled upon. But it doesn't stop there. ABC, CBS, NBC, and Fox News, in a sign of solidarity, have suspended their shared camera coverage of presidential events. They are still reporting on Trump, but refusing to use content provided by Trump's office. And the same is true for us here at DW News. And we saw the consequences yesterday when Trump dedicated the new White House helipad. There was no network television pool coverage. The White House streamed the ceremony itself, but the president's remarks were inaudible. And last night, the White House launched Trump TV, streaming White House selected content around the clock. Why is this happening now? Here's the U.S. president.
1: I'm only doing it because I think the press also has an obligation. And, you know, I won in a landslide. I won the election in a landslide. I've done great things. I've done a lot of great things. Nobody's ever done what we've done. I never get anything positive. It's always negative. But it's just biased news. And I think that these outlets have an obligation to be fair.
0: And joining me now is someone who knows firsthand how important access to the White House is when your job is to cover the president. Frank Sesno is CNN's former Washington bureau chief. Before that, he was a White House correspondent. He's now a professor at George Washington University's School of Media and Public Affairs. Frank, it's good to have you back on the program. Let's talk about what we saw yesterday to begin with here. We saw Trump cut the ribbon and dedicate this new helipad at the White House. Viewers couldn't hear him on the White House feed. There was no pool camera video for news outlets to use. Has he underestimated how much he still needs the media and the networks?
2: Yes, I think he has. I mean, he has his Truth Social and social media and a remarkable capacity to go out to people. But there is still an enormous presence that these television networks, which also have an internet presence, have. The evening newscasts of the old traditional newscasts, news networks, have close to 12, 13, 14 million people a night watching. The morning shows that these networks put on are also millions of people. CNN and Fox News, which are part of the pool, and Fox News, a conservative-leaning network, which is also going along with this, more, you know, millions over the course of a day, the cumulative rating, as we call it. So there are many millions of people that Donald Trump won't get to. And what we know about Donald Trump is he loves cameras, and he loves microphones, and he wants to be out there and in front of as many people as possible. So, yes, I think he's miscalculated.
0: Are you surprised by the show of solidarity that we're seeing from so many news outlets? I mean, as you said, even Fox is standing with CNN and MS Now.
2: No, I'm not surprised. I'm very pleased, but I'm not surprised. The networks have done this in the past over time with reporters from varying sides. When I was at the White House many, many years ago, there was an attempt at one point for the White House to be the sole camera, and they would provide the video. It was very important video at the time. And all the networks said, nope, we have independent access. We're not going to take White House handouts when this is the building we're in and that we're going to cover. So I'm very gratified that there is this kind of solidarity, and the Washington Post and the New York Times and others, NPR, National Public Radio, also going in variations of this to show solidarity with it. It is a vital point to make. The White House, of all places, is a place where access should be open to all professional journalists who are there to cover the president as the presidency should be covered.
0: You know, Trump has targeted the news media from day one. And yet at the same time, he attended the White House correspondents' dinner this year. So what do you think, or why do you think he has all of a sudden decided that it's time to ban what he calls the fake news crews? I mean, why now?
2: Well, first of all, let me just say that when he attended the White House Correspondents' Association dinner, he was a rather blunt guest because he was very, very critical of the people he was there. I have been to many of those dinners, by the way, and this is something worth noting at this moment. Every

0: president I have covered, and I've been here since Jimmy Carter, has said, I don't really always like the coverage I get, but I recognize the job you have to do in an open society and a democracy. As far as Trump and why now, we don't know. He hasn't given a good reason other than we have heard that he was shown the cumulative coverage of Politico, one of the banned news organizations, and saw it was highly negative and said, you know, I don't want you here anymore, along and then through CNN and MS Now in for good measure. But again, this is the person who has sued the BBC for $10 billion, the Wall Street Journal, he tried for $10 billion, the New York Times, and others, because he does not like the coverage that doesn't reflect well on him, pure and simple.
1: Trump says that fake news threatens national security, and you're the man I want to ask about that. And correct me if I'm wrong, but on the day after 9/11, you dealt with a White House request to limit reporting. What made that different from what Trump may or may not be claiming now in terms of national security?
0: I don't know what he's claiming. I don't know what he means. And that's part of the problem. The other thing that's different then than now is the relationship between the press and the White House is so deteriorated because of all of this. That particular incident you were talking about was right after the 9/11 bombings. We were asked not to reveal the whereabouts of the president, vice president, and the cabinet assembled when they were all together. But Ari Fleischer, who was the press secretary at the time, notably started the conversation by saying, I recognize the constitutional right and responsibility you have as a free press. So I can't tell you to do this, but I'm asking. And that is what has really disappeared. I negotiated a lot as bureau chief with the Pentagon, with the White House, with others. If there are military operations underway, or we had a story that they knew about that they thought could threaten lives or ongoing operations, we would enter into a conversation about whether we would hold the story or we would go right with it. And sometimes it could be very testy, but it was a conversation. Yeah. And that reflected the respect that I think that both sides had, adversarial though the relationship was. There is no explanation behind this, and there has been no conversation that I can determine as to what the national security threat is, other than, again, that Trump doesn't like the coverage he's been seeing.
1: You ran CNN's Washington Bureau. Would you suspend the shared camera coverage in protest if that left the White House with more control over the pictures? If you were the boss today, what would you do?
0: Well, I certainly would do what has been done now, and I would say we are not going to use pool video at all, because it's not going to, if it's not a pool for all, it's not a pool for any. That's the purpose of the pool. Mm-hmm. And by banning news organizations, one of the points of leverage that the White House news, that these White House news organizations have, is to say that we're going to do this kind of thing. That is a very important line in the sand, that the job that these news organizations do, and they are not perfect. There's lots to criticize, fair enough. But that the job that they do is about covering the president and the presidency, that they hold power to account, that means asking tough questions, and it also means that there will be times where the White House doesn't like the coverage, doesn't like the commentary that goes with it, whether it's on Fox on the right or MS Now on the left. But the White House in the past has understood that that's, as I said, goes with the territory. This is a different thing. So if I were in that position, yes, I would be drawing a line on the sand very clearly.
1: Now we also have Trump TV. I heard one commentator earlier today saying, well, this proves it. The United States now has state-run media through Trump TV. What do you say to that?
0: You know, if he wants to do Trump TV, fine. I'm a little less concerned about that because every White House has put out its own press statements, and the Obama White House and the Biden White House, you know, put out their social media feeds, and that was Obama TV or Biden TV without TV. Nobody's going to take Trump TV as a, it's not, you know, it's not, to my knowledge anyway, funded by taxpayer dollars, and I don't know where it is or who watches it. What I'm much more concerned about is the idea that they can undermine the independent coverage of others and get away with that. Trump TV and Trump Social, for that matter, while they will still reach people, are

0: one vehicle among many. And I think the most important thing is to keep eyes on the prize. There needs to be the full and proper access to the White House for coverage.
1: Some MAGA supporters, Trump supporters, could say, I don't trust CNN. Why should I care whether its reporters get into the White House? What's your answer to that?
0: Next president is Democrat, hypothetically, and they kick Fox out, or Newsmax, or one of the conservative networks. How do they feel about that? That would be my answer. This is a precedent. This is about the premise and principle that all respectable, professional, and I use those adjectives purposely, mm-hmm. news organizations that cover the White House should have access to the White House.
1: Mm-hmm. One more hypothetical here. If you were running CNN tonight, would you use White House footage at all? I mean, how do you show the president without letting him decide what viewers see? I mean, we have a story to tell. We're a visual medium. How do you square this circle?
0: I would simply say, look, we've got this spat going on with the White House, and we're going to deal with that. He's still the president of the United States. We're still going to cover him. CNN took the president at the United Nations yesterday, and his travels in New York for the UN General Assembly. They're going to cover him. What they're not going to do is a pool. What they're not going to do is, go out of their way to elevate the. And what's interesting, I'm noticing on other networks, is there's just less Trump video and less mm-hmm. Trump audio. So you can say what the president did. Mm-hmm. You can describe what something looked like. But, he started this, and these news organizations, I think, have a point to make. But they also have a very important responsibility. The president is a newsmaker. And it's very much like what's happened over at the Pentagon. The Pentagon basically has kicked out most of the professional journalists who covered the place because Pete Hegseth wanted them to sign a document about certain coverage restrictions that were just unacceptable to all of them, including Fox News. And so they're not in the building anymore. That hurts coverage, but they're still reporting on what's going on at the Pentagon and with the military and in Iran and beyond.
1: Before we run out of time, I know a judge is scheduled to hear the challenge from CNN, MS Now, and Politico tomorrow. Even if the networks win their access back, how do you stop the threat of another ban from changing the journalism? I mean, this could happen again and again.
0: It can happen again and again. You're absolutely right. And it can take other forms. They can agree to freeze some of these journalists out of certain events if they want, certainly never call on them in a press conference or a press briefing. I mean, there are things that they can do, and it's been done in the past, mm-hmm. in the past, before all of this. If the press secretary or the president was angry at somebody, they'd call them out and kind of give them a hard time, or as I say, not call on them in the press briefing or in a press conference. This is petty stuff. I hope this will pass. But for now, it's a very dramatic and perilous standoff that's taking place.
1: Frank Sesno, as always, Frank, good to have you on the program. We appreciate you sharing your insights and your experience and the wisdom that comes from that. Thank you.
0: My pleasure. Thank you.
1: Moroccans vote for a new parliament on Wednesday. Despite a growing economy, many young people don't see any benefits for them. Some still hope to change the country through politics. Others have lost faith and want a future abroad. We have this story now of two young Moroccans taking very different paths.
2: Youssef is not interested in the upcoming elections in his home country. The 20-year-old Moroccan lives in one of the poorer neighborhoods close to the capital Rabat and gets by with odd jobs.
3: How many times have they told us that things would change? How many years have passed while people are starving?
2: Doa is only 1 year older than Youssef, yet politics are already shaping her life. The economics student from Rabat is Morocco's youngest parliamentary candidate.
4: If we don't vote and get involved in political parties ourselves, we will be leaving it to others to determine our future, especially those with money.
2: Morocco's economy has been growing steadily for years, and the state is investing billions of euros in prestige projects such as the 250-meter-high Mohammed VI Tower. But little of that money is trickling down to the public, and there is widespread frustration, especially among many young people. Late last year, thousands took part in protests across the country.
5: Gen Z's attitude toward the elections
6: is basically characterized by a rejection of current political parties. It's not what I hope for, but I'm sure that voter turnout will be low.
5: It won't exceed 37%. It's a real problem that harms our country's image abroad and affects other areas as well.
2: Dua is aware of the challenges young people face in institutional politics, but she says that her generation should not limit its engagement to protests and social media posts.
7: We are campaigning for healthcare, education, a decent standard of living, and the fight against corruption. Now we must take these issues into the institutions, and the first of those is Parliament.
2: Youssef has very different plans. He has already tried to reach the Spanish enclave of Ceuta by sea 3 times, he says. He also took part in the recent mass crossing. Youssef says he's just waiting for his next chance to reach Europe. Doa wants to fight for her parliamentary seat until the very last minute of the campaign. Two young Moroccans in search for a very different future.
1: And joining me now is Intisar Fakir. She's a senior fellow at the Middle East Institute. It's good to have you with us. What does tomorrow's election mean to young Moroccans who were out protesting last year? Do they see electoral politics as a route to the change that they were demanding?
8: Not really. The election is not going to mean much for them. And one of the indications that you can see of that is the percentage of young people that are actually registered to vote in this election. The age group between about 18 to 24 years old, there's only 3% of them that have registered to vote. Wow. So in a nutshell, the election itself and the participatory politics through election does not mean a lot for them.
1: I mean, I would assume with that type of low participatory rate that most young people are going to think that the election is a sham from the very beginning.
8: Yeah, I think many of them certainly feel that way. That's why you see them pursuing other avenues like protesting, like sort of being vocal, being critical about the direction that their country is going. But essentially, you really have a population, particularly among the young, that just does not trust in the political process, mm-hmm. and they certainly don't see election as the way to shape their future.
1: You know, those protests last year, they were about jobs, healthcare, and education. Have the political parties, have they convinced young people at all that there are credible answers, even if they're not coming via politicians?
8: Well, that's what they're trying to do. If you look at how they're campaigning, they're certainly talking the talk. They are talking about jobs. They're talking about better service delivery, better public service delivery. But I think convincing young people who have experienced this daily reality for many years is going to be a different challenge. I think also the average voter in Morocco understands that there's little the political parties can do. They can certainly try to implement a plan, but the reality is that they're really not the ones that set the strategic direction of the country.
1: Let's look at it a different way. I know that Morocco has seen significant economic development and investment in recent years. That should be a positive for young people. Why do so many young Moroccans, why do they still feel that opportunity is passing them by?
8: I mean, it is a positive, and I think it's important to give the government credit for that. They've spent a lot of energy and certainly a lot of resources drawing investment into particular industries. But the challenge that Morocco faces is that they have still not managed to figure out a way to translate all of that growth into tangible things for young people, like, for example, employment, a higher living standard. These are all things that have sort of eluded Morocco's current development model, and this is what they're trying to focus on next. But they're doing it in a way that still overlooks a lot of the structural challenges that have to be addressed.
1: What about trying to sell a Moroccan dream to young Moroccans? Are there any politicians, any parties that maybe you're trying to copy what we've seen in the United States, for example, where you are positive about the future and you say it's there for you to take?
8: Mm-hmm. Yeah, I mean, I think first they actually have to sell them the reality. They have to sell them sort of a future where at least things are going to be stable. I think that's the first hurdle before they can talk to them more about realizing their potential. And I think that's why you hear parties not talk about dignity. They're talking about employment. They're talking about, they're really talking about this gap that we have been talking about. You know, how to address this gap between a government and a country that has invested a lot in visible things like infrastructure, big stadiums, big sort of fancy public projects, and the fact that you still have a high unemployment rate, particularly for young people, and you still have a very low purchasing power. So this is what they're talking about. They're trying to present very concrete solutions. But again, here it's important to remember that, you know, political parties and parliament in general and the government as well, they have the ability to impact things in terms of implementation alone. They don't really have the ability to set the strategic course. That is something that the monarchy alone can do.
1: The political reality for young people, how does that fit into what we saw not very long ago in the Spanish enclave Ceuta?
8: Yeah, that's it. That's ultimately the last sort of ditch manifestation of that. If you are living in a country where you don't have a lot of economic opportunity, where you cannot rely on public services being able to satisfy your basic needs, like hospitalization, going to a school and getting educated, then ultimately your last resort is going to figure out a way to exit this context and to find opportunities elsewhere. And that's, I think, why what happened in Ceuta is really quite powerful and a very important lesson for the Moroccan leadership to learn.
1: When I think back to the situation there in Ceuta, I remember the claims that these mostly young men had been manipulated by the police in Morocco. They'd actually had been funneled to the border to cross. Assuming that there's some truth to that, what does that tell us then about the way the establishment and the halls of power, how do they view Moroccan youth? And would that explain why Moroccan youth seem to be so despondent about their plight?
8: Yeah. I mean, I don't know. We may never know ultimately exactly whether this was something that was manipulated or this was a confluence of events that all led to the same outcome. I think it's important to know two things. To a certain degree, the government does have the ability to shape public opinion in Morocco and to shape, you know, young people's attitude. And you see this, you know, in certain things like, for example, soccer and all of the pride around the performance of the soccer team and also the future of the country hosting the World Cup. But then these things clash with the realities that young people live. At the end of the day, if your job is, you are not confident in your ability to get a job, if you're not confident in your ability to get basic public services, whatever it is that the government is telling you to believe or to do is going to ultimately clash with that. I think there is also another aspect of this where I think to some extent the government does see migration as a bit of a release valve. I mean, ultimately, it's a solution to some people, to some of the hardest hit people, but it is by no means a sustainable solution. And I think it really ultimately does not look good for Morocco that's trying to project an ambitious leadership image around the globe.
1: And despite the fact that so few of the young demographic are registered to vote, we have to admit there are some younger candidates running for office arguing that change is possible and that it has to come from within the political system. How receptive are young voters to that argument, if at all?
8: I think there is some receptivity certainly limited to those who feel that they have a path to either being able to participate or having their voice heard and matter in one way or another. But I think it's important to understand that when we talk about Moroccan youth, we're really talking about you know, a huge sort of varied block of people. There are some Moroccan youth who are able to access power if they are, you know, sort of within the right context that's close to, you know, the elite and so forth. But for the average person, for, you know, someone in rural Morocco who struggles with regional disparities, that message is really not resonating. Yeah.
1: Intisar Fakir at the Middle East Institute, we appreciate your time and your valuable insights tonight. This is very good context for understanding what's happening in Morocco. Thank you.
8: My pleasure. Thanks for having me.
1: And the day continues online. We will see you tomorrow.

0: Which alternative energy will really take off? Hydrogen, electricity, or e-fuels? The aviation industry is searching for ways to replace jet fuel as engineers design the aircraft of the future. So which solution is the most affordable and airworthy?
1: Made in Germany.
0: Next.
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0: The person making the tattoos took my left arm and I fainted. That's how I got the number. My number is A26959.
1: Eva Umlauf survived the concentration camp as a 2-year-old girl. It was only much later that she dared to confront her ordeal, a life overshadowed by trauma. I survived Auschwitz. Watch the full story on YouTube.
2: It's time to go green. Our planet is under pressure. Pollution is filling our air, our oceans, and our land. We all know change is needed, and we need it fast. But where do we start? There's no shortage of climate promises. What's missing is action. We keep hearing about bold plans, but when will those words turn into real results? Also coming up on the show, can new technology help us avoid a climate catastrophe? How seagrass is being transformed into eco-friendly insulation? And in Bali, a young surfer who decided to start over.

enthusiasm for flying remains strong. Aviation connects people, countries, and cultures, and has become an integral part of our lives. But the industry faces challenges, rising temperatures and increasing global crises that are driving up the price of oil. Are there alternatives? Electric aircraft, hydrogen propulsion, biofuels, which ideas are realistic? Before new technology can be introduced, basic research is needed. At this year's ILA Aviation Trade Show in Berlin, the Fraunhofer Institute is showcasing hybrid engines. This is one of our latest developments, an electric motor with exceptionally high power density. It's so small and lightweight that it can be integrated into a gas turbine for the first time. A conventional gas turbine and electric motor work together to drive the propeller. We are confident that we'll succeed in developing a hydrogen-powered aircraft in the regional aircraft class. Airbus is pursuing ambitious goals in its development of hydrogen-powered jets. It's focusing on fuel cell technology that aims to bring the first commercial zero-emission passenger aircraft to market.

0: can save up to one-third of its normal kerosene consumption. It's primarily intended for use on ultra-long haul routes. In the future, its turbines could also be powered by biofuels, sustainable fuels derived, for example, from cooking oil or biomass. For engine manufacturers like Rolls-Royce, the transition shouldn't be too difficult, since the existing turbines do not need to be modified. In terms of their chemical structure, biofuels are similar to fossil kerosene.
1: I still have a liquid fuel that, in principle, I can just drop in, simply pour into the tank and keep flying.
0: Blends containing up to 50% biofuel are already permitted. The problem is that these sustainable fuels are scarce and up to 10 times more expensive. The aviation industry can't switch to new propulsion systems overnight. Much of this is still in the research stage. Hydrogen, e-fuels, and hybrid systems require new infrastructure and large amounts of renewable energy. Technology must not only work, it must also be affordable. The EU's Clean Aviation Initiative supports research and development by European aviation companies. The goal is to help them bring ideas to market faster with less financial risk. It aims to ensure that European companies remain at the forefront of the industry.
2: You have the leadership in the different aircraft solutions, and we want to keep it to have the adequate ecosystem also for the supply chain, so we are able to deliver Europe solutions for Europe and also worldwide.
0: Since the start of the conflict involving Iran, oil prices have remained high and volatile. All the more reason why the aviation industry needs to become more resilient to global shocks and less dependent on fossil fuels. So-called e-fuels or biofuels are seen as key technology that could facilitate the transition to alternative propulsion systems.
3: 20 years before, would we have thought that battery vehicles would have been an everyday sight on the roads? No. Okay. And they are there for a good reason. You know, in Utopia, I'm saying if we offer this zero emission mobility, I hope and I think this is going to be a movement once we can offer it.
0: So, will electric flight ever be possible? A Munich-based startup is developing a 9-seat electric light aircraft with an expected range of up to 600 kilometers. The batteries are the biggest technical challenge. Unlike in electric cars, they can't be integrated into aircraft quite so easily. That calls for new technological solutions. As battery technology continues to advance, we can imagine developing a larger electric aircraft within the next decade. But we'll eventually reach a limit. In other words, the electrification of aviation is a solution for regional and short-haul flights, where there is significant demand. But for longer distances and for transatlantic flights, different solutions would be needed. The aviation industry must strike a balance between global crises and the transition to green flight. Flying will become greener, but likely also more expensive.
4: Around the world, tourism also puts huge pressure on the environment. Many popular destinations are struggling with overcrowding, waste, and rising emissions. Croatia is one of them. Last year, more than 15 million people visited its islands and coastline. And with the world's largest charter fleet operating there, the challenge is only getting bigger.
5: Croatia, a tourism hotspot whose stunning islands attracted more than 15 million visitors last year alone. What's more, the nation boasts the largest charter fleet in the world, with around 5,000 boats moored along its picturesque coastline. The charter industry here recorded more than 4 million overnight stays last year alone. On top of that, there are thousands more privately owned boats. But this boom has a downside, with the Adriatic heavily polluted by wastewater. Croatia's tourism industry is a major contributor, says marine biologist Martin Fankuchen.

0: an excessively large proportion of wastewater, as well as other waste, is naturally generated by tourism. And that is definitely a problem for the Adriatic. Under Croatian law, boats are required to dispose of their wastewater on land. Yet hardly any Croatian marina offers wastewater disposal facilities. Luciano Beg wants to change that. It's about practical solutions, he says. And that's exactly what he intends to provide with his EcoCube. The idea? A floating container that provides all the necessary services. Wastewater disposal, fresh water, and waste collection, and can be placed anywhere, easily accessible for boats. Yes, this is the prototype. When we presented it at major European trade fairs, we won first prizes at every fair we attended. One EcoCube prototype is already floating outside the harbour of the small Croatian town of Novigrad. Docking is easy. The skipper then logs in via an app, connects the wastewater hose, and hey presto, the rest happens automatically. The EcoCube draws the energy needed to operate its pump from solar panels. I think this is a very good project, because we skippers obviously need a place where we can fill up our water supplies, empty our own tanks and dispose of rubbish and so on. Thanks to solar energy, the cube is self-sufficient. It even produces fresh water using a built-in system, something hugely important for skippers. Until now, they've had to visit a marina at least once or twice per charter week to replenish their supplies. Imagine we're somewhere around a remote island and we could take on water there. That would be more cost-effective than driving, I don't know, 7, 8 or 10 miles to a marina, considering the fuel consumption of today's speedboats. But what really makes the EcoCube eco-friendly are the materials it's made from. Boat builder Luciano Beg has been researching alternatives to conventional plastic boat building for years. A few years ago, I read about new environmentally friendly materials, including those made from flax. So we decided to build a boat out of that, to make our own small contribution to protecting nature. Using fewer harmful materials and causing less environmental pollution. Instead of fiberglass and polyester, bio-based flax fabrics are reinforced with natural resins. Beg Shipyard has already built several boats and a large catamaran, which is now in daily passenger service. A second one is almost ready. Recyclable materials are at the heart of what he does. Everyone is talking about ecology these days. Here in Croatia, it took a long time. I believe we Croatians are beginning to care a little more about our Adriatic. Interest in the environment is growing, says the EcoCube's inventor, with larger scale production scheduled to begin next year. Experts warn that Croatia must act now, with tourism destroying its greatest asset, the beautiful Adriatic.
1: Sometimes the answer is closer than we think. Large amounts of seagrass wash up on beaches every year. Once dried, it can be turned into a natural and effective insulation material. One company in northern Germany is already making use of it, with promising results. And there's another benefit. Collecting the seagrass helps keep beaches clean.
2: Seagrass. At the bottom of the sea, it provides food and shelter to marine life. When washed ashore, like here at the Baltic Sea island of Pöhl, it's often treated as waste. However, it can provide shelter here too, according to entrepreneur Vincent Manitz. He says that seagrass is an ideal raw material for home construction. Seagrass is loose and fluffy and it has excellent insulation properties. Every morning, crews of workers clean the beaches on Pöhl before the tourists arrive, leaving them pristine white. Over the year, they collect 1,000 tons of seagrass that washes up here. It's why the local tourism authority

0: supports the project.
1: Ultimately, recycling the material saves us money because currently getting rid of this biomass is quite expensive.
0: Vincent Marnitz has set up his production facility for the eco-friendly insulation material at the local landfill. As a first step, sand and seagrass are separated in a rotating drum. Next, the seagrass is dried in custom-built bins using solar energy to keep costs down. There is immense pricing pressure. Our profit margins are very low. That's why we have to keep a close eye on processing costs. After processing, only 5% of the original mass remains as pure seagrass. The rest is sand. So far, the seagrass has only been used in private construction projects. Approval processes are currently underway to certify it as an insulation material across Europe. Marnitz has already received inquiries from Mediterranean countries and Portugal. Here's a type of algae we've received from the Azores. It poses a massive waste problem there, and it's similar to the seagrass we have here. Once dried, this algae doesn't look all that different from a blade of seagrass. There is strong demand for his eco-friendly insulation material. Marnitz can't even supply what's needed. So far, he has installed it in 25 houses. Homeowner Willy Martin is one of his clients. He chose the marine-based material because it contains no harmful substances. We're also somewhat concerned about disposal. We're renovating an older building, and I imagine that if the house were ever to be demolished, the seagrass would be easier to recycle. Seagrass doesn't burn because of its high salt content. It is also resistant to mold and rot. Another of its properties comes into play in this future bedroom. The client plans to use floorboards on top that allow the material to breathe, so it can demonstrate a strength you wouldn't associate with insulation. The material can absorb and release moisture. That significantly improves the indoor environment and health. For now, seagrass is slightly more expensive than other insulation materials. But Vincent Marnitz aims to further refine his process and expand to process tens of thousands of tons of seagrass from other communities along the Baltic Sea coast, lowering cost and increasing supply.
2: Cod from the Barents Sea is about far more than fishing. It's a resource that shapes business, politics, and international relations. Despite Europe's rift with Moscow, Norway and Russia still work together to manage fish stocks. But the EU warns that this partnership could pose a risk to Europe's security.
3: Norwegian fisherman Rune goes out to sea every day in one of the world's most militarized maritime zones.
4: I see many Russian warships when we are fishing here in the border. They're watching, they control.
3: Batsfjord is on the Barents Sea. It's located close to the border between NATO and Russian territory. The Barents Sea hosts the world's biggest cod population. For Russia and Norway, it's a lucrative business venture. But here's the catch. This sea is also home to critical infrastructure, like undersea cables. They carry internet data and phone calls, for example. Since Russia's full-scale invasion of Ukraine, Russian fishing vessels on these waters have been linked to spying activities. But they are still allowed to dock on Norwegian harbors, like this one, because Norway continues to collaborate with Russia when it comes to cod.
5: The Russian side is using different means to map our vulnerabilities, both on the sea, but also on shore and on land.
3: Yet Norway has profited from Russia's fishing fleet. The value of Norway's fish imports from Russia is higher now than before the full-scale invasion of Ukraine. That's why, even though Norway isn't in the European Union, the EU is voicing criticism.
6: We have security concerns, and we don't think that the consultation between Norway and Russia is helpful in this regard.
3: Last year, Norway sanctioned two of Russia's biggest fishing companies after the EU accused them of espionage. But other Russian fishing vessels are still delivering fish to this harbor, So why is Norway holding on to its cod corporation? Cod has been called the gold of the Arctic. In towns like Batsfjord, it's essential to the local economy. Frank's fish storage takes in the cod that gets delivered by Russian vessels.
6: It has a big impact on the economy of this community. We are just living on fish and fish production. It's 76% of all of these companies in Båtsfjord is based on fish.
3: And there's another reason. Norway and Russia have been cooperating in the management of the cod population here for 50 years. Together, they agree on a fishing quota for each side. The collaboration is essential to prevent overfishing.
5: The future of the fishery activity in northern Norway would depend on bilateral agreement with Russia. And then you have the danger of that activity being subject to intelligence operations. That is a serious dilemma for the government.
3: The Norwegian government has limited the amount of time Russian crews are allowed to spend on land, and the imported fish is inspected by customs officers. But the Norwegian government also insists that the cooperation will continue.
2: Leaving your old life behind is never easy, especially when it means stepping into the unknown. Starting over takes real courage. But sometimes taking that leap can open the door to something completely new. Just ask the woman in our next story. She traded her career for a surfboard and found a whole new way of life.
7: We've always been taught how to be strong, to never give up and to always believe in yourself. And I'm so proud to be born as Batak. Batak is the warrior. My father died when I was 11 and my world collapsed. So everything landed on my plate. The emotion of losing a father and the responsibility to survive, to keep on going, to make sure that we have food on the table. I didn't have a choice back then. My name is Flora Christine. I was born in North Sumatra and I'm a professional surfer. My mom sent me to Jakarta. I would be working during the weekday in this company and going to uni at night. That's how I supported myself, my uni, and my brother, by working really hard with no days off, 30 days in a month, 7 days a week. In 2014, I finally feel there is a void in my life. So after my brother finished high school, I finally have the guts in me to tell him, hey, I think it's time that you stand on your own feet. You take care of yourself because I need to take care of me. I needed to start over. I needed me to be me. So I decided to pack a bag and set off for the unknown. Two years of traveling changed me, changed the way I see life, changed everything. I become a person who is strong, but also a person who feels.

In 2016, I decided to start my journey by starting over in this beautiful island called Bali. Surfing. I found surfing in Bali. When I started my surfing journey in Bali, I became the only Indonesian woman in the water. I had to fight my way into the surf community there. I had to show them, like, look, just because I'm an Indonesian woman, I look different than all your customers.

0: I also deserve to be here. So I keep on going till they finally see me, till they finally like, wow, okay, you've made it, you work so hard, and I finally gain the respect from the community. What I feel when I'm riding a longboard, to stand up, to go, follow the waves, I feel alive, I feel feminine, I feel beautiful. My heart fills with so much joy when I ride a wave, especially when it's a good one. After a year of being surfing, I finally get the invitation to surf in international surf competition. And then I went to Japan, representing Indonesia as the first Indonesian female longboard surfer. I went home with a big smile, with a little trophy and a little check. I finally see so many more talents, so many more Indonesian women longboards, and that makes me the happiest. I am part of this amazing project by my friend in the Philippines. It's called Pearl Project, where we surf in traditional outfit, wearing the entire outfit. It's something that is not so common. It's something that is so difficult when you're out there in the surf. I get to show that you can be traditional, but your tradition will not dictate your future. You can create your own path. Because if I can see the world from doing what I am doing, you can too. And yeah, get out there. Good luck.
1: And we wish her all the best. That's it from Made For Now. Today we've travelled through greener skies and cleaner waters. We've learned about seagrass and fishing. We'll be back soon with stories, ideas, and people worth meeting. Take care and see you soon.

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1: Say hello to Berlin Briefing,
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0: From Berlin to right where you are.
4: Berlin Briefing. In 30 minutes. Water is becoming scarce worldwide, including in Germany. River levels are falling, but change is slow. Renaturation, more nature conservation, this doesn't go far enough. Will Germany soon be left high and dry? Rivers under pressure. Where is Germany's water going?
5: 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In 75 minutes.

0: If you want to understand China, you'll have to understand Chairman Mao.
1: To some, he's an icon. To others, a tyrant. Mao Zedong, founder of modern China.
0: He was a monster who was responsible for millions of people's deaths.
1: From revolutionary to China's most powerful figure, he pursued his vision for the People's Republic with ruthless determination.
0: The system produced a monster and couldn't stop it.
1: Years after Mao's death, how does his legacy continue to shape this superpower? Mao, China's Red Emperor, starts October 3rd on DW. A unique look inside Afghanistan.
2: Afghanistan cricket is like football in Brazil. It's everything for the lives of Afghan people. It's everything.
1: We meet the star players as they prepare for an international tournament. What are their hopes and dreams for themselves and for their country? And what about the exiled female players who are forbidden to play in their homeland? Can they envision a future for women in Afghanistan? Dreams in the dust.
3: This is DW News, and these are our top stories. The Prime Ministers of Denmark and Greenland have signed a deal with US President Trump, easing years of tension over his calls to acquire the semi-autonomous Danish territory in the Arctic. The three leaders hailed the deal as an important step for mutual security. Among its key provisions are the US being allowed to expand and build new bases, and non-NATO and non-EU states being barred from Greenland's strategic sectors. President Trump has addressed the UN General Assembly. He said he was deciding whether to offer Iran a deal or, quote, drive them into hell. He also referred to Cuba as a failed state and said a deal between Moscow and Kyiv would happen soon. He also said the US was renaming artificial intelligence as superintelligence, which he felt was more appropriate. Yemen's Houthis have accused Saudi Arabia of carrying out airstrikes that killed civilians and prisoners. Riyadh has sought to contain the rebels weeks after their rapid advance left them in control of Yemen's entire west coast and the Bab al-Mandab Strait, a major global shipping lane. The UN warns the number of displaced Yemenis could soon surpass 230,000.
1: Asia, the world's most important economic region. Japan is preparing for conflict. South Korea is arming itself. Taiwan is fortifying its defenses. Former enemies are now allies as China tests the boundaries. How strong is this new alliance given the history of mistrust? And what role does the US play? Old enmities, new friendships. Watch the full story on YouTube.
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9: unbiased information
10: for free minds.
9: Is it one up in so do tune in.
10: 3, 2, 1.
11: Well, Russia is promising to intensify strikes on Ukraine in response to the election day drone attacks on Moscow. Russia has been escalating its own aerial campaign on critical infrastructure, including Ukraine's national rail network. Russian attacks have damaged or destroyed more than 500 locomotives since the start of the full-scale invasion. Moscow's Ministry of Defense now admits to deliberately targeting trains and Ukraine's 20,000 kilometers of track. Ukraine is now stepping up its own efforts to defend the rail network, which is essential for the country's war logistics and economic survival. DW's Grzegorz Szymanowski has this report.
12: We are about to evacuate. Get your warm clothes and your valuables.
13: Our train is some 2 hours away from Kiev and a Russian drone has been detected. Halina Korobko is in charge of the next steps.
12: The driver relays the information to the conductor and they relay it to us, so we're evacuating now.
13: This is the protocol whenever a Russian drone gets within 100 kilometers from a moving train. The crew now has about 10 minutes to stop the train and bring all passengers to safety.
12: Go there, go there.
13: The worry is that our train could be the actual target.
14: We stopped at this small station. Now everyone was told to move away 200 meters from the train. They also turned down the lights in the train so to make it less visible.
13: Russia has massively stepped up attacks on Ukrainian trains this year. Moscow says it's targeting railway infrastructure and military logistics, but passenger trains are hit regularly. Thanks to the new safety protocol, casualties have been limited. Here, the passengers react calmly. Some check air raid alerts.
15: This is the second evacuation for me today. It's okay. I made sure there is a building between me and the train, that there is an obstacle there, and that's it.
16: Last year, taking the train was much easier. Sadly, this is the reality now.
15: Yes, we're getting delayed. We arrive later, but it's safer that way. It's better to lose time than to lose lives.
13: For Halina, evacuations are now routine.
12: We are worried, but we've gotten used to that. I mean, we're all human, but we are getting used to it. We have to evacuate every day, sometimes even 4 or 7 times in one direction.
13: Luckily, Halina has never had to experience an actual attack. After an hour of waiting, the threat is over and we can board again.
16: Watch your step, use your flashlights, take your time.
12: Carriage 7, the evacuation is over.
13: Back on board, Halina invites us for tea. She's been a train attendant for over 40 years.
12: Our work is very much needed, but it's hard right now. Many railroad workers and train drivers have already been killed. So we're very sad. I feel very sorry for those people.
13: We arrive in Kiev with just an hour delay. Halina reboards the train and carries on through the night.
11: That report by DW correspondent Grzegorz Szymanowski, who's just returned from Ukraine and joins us here in the studio. Good to see you. People who travel by train in Ukraine these days, they're facing risks more and more, as we've seen. But most people there really don't have any alternative, do they? I mean, what else can they do?
17: Yes, that's true. For many passengers, there's no better alternative. Ukraine is a vast country and the railway has long been the backbone. Very reliable, very much working on time, even during the war. But now with this increased campaign against the railways by Russia, some regions have suspended passenger trains. Specific passenger train lines have been also suspended. And they are changing to road transport, to buses. But buses are also not necessarily that much safer. Just last week in southern Ukraine, a minibus was hit by an FPV drone, killing 5 passengers on this bus. So for many passengers we spoke to, they say that they are ready to take the risk, but also that they have trust in this new safety protocols that the Ukrainian railways have introduced.
11: Why

0: is Russia targeting the trains? What's its strategy with this?
1: Yeah, they seem to be going particularly after the locomotives, the engines of the trains. And I've spoken to Ukrainian experts and they told me there are several reasons. First of all, Russia wants to cripple Ukrainian railways as part of a broader strategy to target Ukrainian economy. They want to limit Ukraine's ability to export goods, grain in particular. Then there is Ukraine's military logistics that Russia wants to disrupt. Ukraine is obviously also using railways to transport military cargo, and this is why Russia wants to limit Ukraine's capabilities of doing that. And then finally, Russia also wants to cut Ukraine from its Western supporters. And this could have been one of the reasons of the attack last week, or when Russia attacked on the very line that is used by foreigners and many diplomats who are traveling to Kiev by train. So these are all the explanations why Russia is doing that.
0: President Zelensky has said that the Ukrainian government will now step up its efforts to protect rail travel in Ukraine, but what can he practically do?
1: Well, Terry, one of the reasons why Russia has been so successful recently with these attacks is that are the new drones that they've introduced, the jet-powered drones that are traveling much faster and are harder to shoot down. So the main task for the Ukrainians now is to be able to shoot these faster drones down. And just last weekend, President Zelensky announced that Ukraine has for the first time successfully deployed an interceptor. And he posted two videos showing how Ukraine is, in fact, showing two of these jet-powered drones down. So the question now is, will they be able to scale it up and how fast? In the short term, it seems to be the plan for the railway seems to be a mix of more air defenses and more jammers along the railway lines.
0: Meanwhile, Ukraine is appealing to other countries to provide new locomotives to replace the ones that have been destroyed, or at least to help repair those that have been destroyed. Are other countries responding with help?
1: Yes, overall, more than 500 locomotives have been destroyed since the beginning of the war, most of them in 2026 alone. So this shows the scale of the problem. And the problem with getting new locomotives is that Ukraine uses a wider gauge. So it's not that simple. The Western Europe cannot simply just give their locomotives for the Ukrainians to replace them. They need to fit this wider gauge. Slovakia announced that they want to give free locomotives. Moldova wants to give 20 locomotives, but still, it's just a fraction of what's needed. So right now, the priority for the Ukrainians is to really collect funds to buy second-hand locomotives on the world markets to repair the damaged ones and also to order the new ones. But this is going to take some time until they arrive in Ukraine.
0: That's a major logistical undertaking, not to mention the financial. The Ukrainian people are exhausted after 4 years of war, I think it's safe to say. What effect is this, the new intensity of the Russian drone strikes? You mentioned the jet-powered drones that are really changing things a bit. What effect is that having on public morale?
1: I mean, they are definitely contributing to this sleep deprivation, the overall anxiety, and the daytime attacks with these new drones. They've been disrupting public transport and education particularly hard. The school year has just started and it's been very hard for students to meet in person, for example. And there are worries, quite widespread worries now in Ukraine about the upcoming winter, because we've seen in the last winter, Russia has already targeted Ukrainian energy grid, and there were prolonged periods of lack of heating and lack of electricity in big cities. So people are now preparing for that as good as they can. I'm talking about the individual capacity. The state is working, but the people are also preparing, collecting power banks and buying generators. And also some people are telling us that they are considering leaving big cities, or Kiev in particular, if the situation there gets bad during the winter. But obviously not everyone can afford

0: Jacob Szymanowski, our correspondent, thank you very much for your reporting.
1: The untold story. An eye for detail. A different point of view. Find it here. Reporter, every weekend on DW.
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16: This little guy represents one of Europe's biggest weaknesses.
17: With 27 member states, the EU is one of the world's biggest economies, and it's home to some of the richest countries. But it's losing ground. Over the past decades, its share of global GDP has shrunk. In the coming years, its growth is projected to be sluggish compared to other major markets. And productivity is falling further behind that of the United States.
16: And this is one thing that's holding back the EU's economy. Well, not the meerkat, but this, its long label. It lists the product materials in 22 languages to comply with EU textile rules. It has the EU safety certificate printed on it. And this recycling logo? That one's just for France. This long label demonstrates that even though the EU is supposed to work like one coherent economy, it doesn't.
17: Each EU member country is still following its own rules. Economists are calling it fragmentation.
16: And some say it's costing Europe its biggest economic strength. It's unity.
17: Because Europe has the people, it has the companies, and it certainly has the money to grow. But it's struggling to bring all of that together.
18: Barriers inside Europe hurt us more than tariffs from the outside.
17: Those barriers make it harder for people to work across Europe.
19: Ich denke immer, dass ein guter deutsches Bäcker wie ein guter deutscher französisches Bäcker haben diese Liebe zum Brot.
17: They prevent European companies from expanding.
20: At the end of the day, it's about managing the few resources that we have.
17: And they're pushing some entrepreneurs to look elsewhere.
21: It's a bummer. It's not great. That makes us think, okay, maybe we should also move to the US and build our companies there, right?
17: At a time of trade wars and tariffs, experts warn that Europe can't afford to hold itself back.
22: We only succeed if we act together. Individually, we don't stand a chance to actually succeed in the world as it is.
17: That's coming up on Business Beyond.
23: Wenn ihr ein dickeres Spiral wollt, dann einfach nicht so lange ausrollen.
17: Let's start here, at the Academy of Bavarian Baking in Germany. Ludovic Gerboin used to run his own boulangerie in France. Then, 20 years ago, he fell in love with a German woman and moved to Bavaria. But when Ludovic tried to open a bakery here, he hit a wall. Germany wouldn't recognize his French master baker qualification.
23: Ich habe nicht verstanden, warum. Was ist der Unterschied zwischen einem französischen Ei und einem deutschen Ei? Was könnte der Unterschied sein, dass nicht anerkannt ist?
17: Today, Ludovic teaches baking in Germany. But to get here, he had to qualify as a master baker all over again, from scratch.
23: So mein Aufwand war ziemlich trotzdem sehr hoch. Ich musste die ganze Sprache wieder lernen, dann ich musste auch diese Geld aufwenden, auch diese Zeit aufwenden.
17: Ludovic isn't alone. Across Europe, national rules restrict who can work in certain professions. From accountants and lawyers to teachers and bakers, qualifications accepted in one country aren't necessarily accepted in another.
16: In total, almost a quarter of Europeans have a job that they can't easily carry out in another EU member state. And this fragmentation, so different rules for different European countries, is slowing down the EU economy as much as a 110% tariff would, according to the IMF.
17: That means that barriers in Europe's own economy are slowing it down more than some tariffs by foreign powers. That's striking, because when the European Union was founded, the whole point was to remove these barriers. Europe was meant to become one economy built on four freedoms: the free movement of goods, services, people, and capital. In simple terms, Europeans should be able to buy, sell, work, and invest across the EU without national borders getting in the way. The single market made Europe an economic giant, with 450 million people inside it today.
4: The single market is fundamental, first of all, in terms of multiplicator of opportunities, energies, strength.
17: This is Enrico Letta. He used to be the Prime Minister of Italy, and he's a big deal in EU politics.
16: In 2024, he wrote a report about why Europe's economy isn't reaching its full potential.
4: When the single market was created in the 80s, in the 90s, the world was totally different from the world of today. It was half of the world of today because China wasn't there economically. India wasn't there economically. The BRICS didn't exist. Even the US was a less integrated economy. So what happened in the last 30 years? A totally different scale at the world level. And at the same time, we Europeans, we keep fragmented in some of the most important issues in terms of competitiveness.
17: In other words, other major economies got bigger and more successful. All the while, Europe is still often failing to act as one. Which brings us back to Ludovic. The EU is pushing for more professional qualifications to be recognized across borders.
16: And that gets to the heart of Europe's dilemma. How do you preserve 27 different standards, traditions, and ways of doing things without letting those differences become barriers? Fragmentation inside Europe doesn't just make it harder for Europeans to work across borders, it makes it harder to sell stuff across them too. Remember this guy? And this ridiculously long label? For businesses, selling the same product across European borders can still mean dealing with different national rules and paperwork.
17: Have a look at this. Trade between states in the US is significantly higher than between EU member countries. In other words, goods move more easily inside the US than they do inside Europe's supposedly single market. Amaya Rodriguez co-founded GravityWave, a Spanish startup that collects plastic trash from the ocean and turns it into furniture and building materials. The idea was to start the business in Spain and then expand across Europe. But different fire and safety regulations for products in different EU countries have made business hard.
20: For example, in Spain, we are able to sell one product for one specific application in stadiums, but that doesn't work in France because France asks for a higher one, or Germany. Or if we go to the Netherlands, they need a very specific certification that only is being asked in the Netherlands.
16: Multiply this problem across thousands of businesses in 27 countries, and the economic cost adds up. But here's the thing about fragmentation. It's not just about economics.
17: For European countries, setting their own standards for building materials like those of Amaya's startup is like an extra insurance policy. Susanne Schmidt's research challenges the idea that all fragmentation is bad.
5: You have the local politicians being responsible, or you have national politicians being responsible for this tragedy. I don't think people will turn to the EU. Whom would they turn to?
17: That's the catch with fragmentation. What hurts Europe as a whole sometimes gives individual countries an advantage. That's what can make agreeing on the same rules difficult. And there's another problem plaguing Europe's single market. We're in Valtellina, a remote valley in northern Italy, home to one of Europe's most selective startup programs. But the entrepreneurs here don't plan on staying in this valley.
6: We got selected among
21: hundreds of startups to join one of the batches of the Liquid Factory. They accelerated our startup, gave us our first pre-seed investment with the goal of sending us to Silicon Valley to build our company there.
17: The program is designed to help founders get started here, then take off to the United States. And it's emblematic of a weakness

0: in Europe's economy.
1: Europe is home to more early-stage startups than any other region in the world. The problem is that it's bad at keeping them.
0: And that's putting Europe at a big disadvantage in one field in particular, technology. Remember this graphic from the beginning? Much of the productivity gap between the US and the EU can be explained by Europe's tech lag. Out of the 50 biggest tech companies in the world, only 4 are from inside the European Union. And that's even though more people live in the EU than in the US, and education levels are similar. Andrea co-founded a tech startup in Valtellina, but his business partner is already in the United States.
2: The market is just way bigger than Europe. It's less fragmented. And with a single sort of go-to-market motion, with a single sort of sales strategy, you can sell to many, many more people than in Europe.
0: The EU is trying to fix this problem. One proposed solution is called EU Inc.
3: It is one simple set of rules that works across our entire single market of 450 million consumers. It will make it drastically easier to start and to grow a business in Europe.
4: It's a system that you give companies to say, if you want to become European and to scale up, you have this elevator, you have to this fast track.
0: EU Inc. could give startups a common corporate structure, but it wouldn't remove all the other barriers we've looked at. Once a company starts hiring and operating across Europe, it could still face different employment rules, safety requirements, and more.
1: And even if Europe manages to simplify its rules, its startups face another major disadvantage: money.
0: For every euro of startup funding available to startups in Europe, there are roughly 6 in the United States.
1: European startup founders have access to much less capital than their American competitors, and fragmentation has something to do with that too. You might think that's because Europe simply doesn't have enough money. But here's the strange thing, it does. Europeans save around 3 times as much money as Americans do. The problem is what happens to that money.
0: For one, Europeans prefer to park their savings in banks rather than investing them in, say, stocks. And banks aren't particularly well suited to finance risky young companies. They tend to favor safer investments in established businesses.
1: But there is another reason. You guessed it, fragmentation. Even when European savings are invested through pension funds, insurers, or individual investors, the majority of that money actually flows abroad, especially to the United States. Why? Well, scale.
0: Europe has many small capital markets. The United States has one enormous one. That makes the US more attractive to invest in. In Europe, those connections still often stop at national borders. A German startup tends to raise money from German investors, a French one from French investors, and so on. Because investing across borders can mean navigating different tax systems, insolvency laws, and financial rules.
5: We have enough money in Europe, but we keep it in 27 different pockets, and it doesn't work like that.
0: This is Maria Albuquerque. Her job is essentially to help turn those 27 pockets into something closer to one European pool of capital.
5: For this money to be properly used to the benefits of the European, we really need to think more European. To succeed in the global sphere and in the current and foreseeable circumstances, we only succeed if we act together. Individually, we don't stand a chance to actually succeed in the world as it is.
1: The goal is simple: get more European savings into investments and make sure that money can go to any company in Europe rather than getting stuck behind national borders. In other words, make investing in a company in another EU country feel less like investing abroad.
5: This applies to all member states. They all have their specific concerns, but that is why we need to continue to discuss and be focused on the European interest, because that's really what is at stake here.
1: And that brings us back to the fundamental problem of fixing Europe's fragmentation. What makes Europe stronger as a whole can mean giving up control and advantages at the national level.
0: At the start of this episode, we looked at all the ways Europe's economy is falling behind. Europe has plenty of people, it's growing new companies, and it has plenty of cash. The problem is making it all work together.
1: And sometimes all it takes to see that is one very long label and one very small meerkat.

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1: Say hello to Berlin Briefing,
0: your guide to Germany's impact on the world. Between East and West, autocrats and democrats, Germany's whole system is under stress.
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0: From Berlin to right where you are.
4: Berlin Briefing. Next. Water is becoming scarce worldwide, including in Germany. River levels are falling, but change is slow. Renaturation, more nature conservation, this doesn't go far enough. Will Germany soon be left high and dry? Rivers under pressure. Where is Germany's water going?
5: Close up. In 45 minutes.

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2: We can't sugarcoat the results in Mecklenburg-Western Pomerania. It's a disaster. The CDU fought hard, but in the end it was crushed in the escalation between the SPD and the AfD.
3: A disaster. The German Chancellor Friedrich Merz recognized that voters in Mecklenburg-West Pomerania, or MECPOM as we call it over here, showed him personally a red card, even though he himself had not even been on the ballot list in Sunday's election. It was a state election, a regional election, and German chancellors aren't usually fighting for their political future after just 1 year in office. So if Germany's political center weakens, if Merz is under so much pressure, who benefits and what does that mean for you out there? That is the key question that we want to talk about here on Berlin Briefing today. And I've got Max and Michaela with me. So, Max, you've taken a deep dive into all those stats, into all the figures. Can you just give us, you know, the overview? What happened on Sunday? Who lost? Who won?
4: I think the key message is that the CDU, so the Christian Democrats, the party of the German chancellor, they lost big time, especially in up north, in MECPOM. In Mecklenburg, Western Pomerania, where they're below 5%. That's the threshold in Germany. If you don't have 5%, you just don't get into parliament. Even if you have 4.9%, you don't get one single seat. So that was dramatic, first time that ever happened. And in Berlin also, they lost big time, I think about 10 percentage points down to 18%. So that's kind of what generated the biggest story in the last days, because it you know, what does it mean for the chancellor? And the other stats are, look at the far right, look at the far left. The AfD did very well in Berlin and did extremely well in Mecklenburg, where they had 38.2% of the vote. Berlin, traditionally not a stronghold for the AfD, but still above 16%. And then, of course, the far left, Die Linke, which also means the left. So that's why we say Die Linke, because otherwise it would be the far left left. And we want to avoid that, but we're still discussing this. Anyway, and so they're the strongest in Berlin with 25.7%.
3: And when you say Berlin, maybe just to give people out there an idea, we're talking about the state of Berlin. So Germany has 16 regions, right? And Berlin is one of them, which I find it personally confusing that we're talking about the conservative social democrats coalition in Berlin. And then these days could mean both, right? Could mean federal level or state level.
4: Yeah, but we're gonna have to be clear.
3: Exactly. Yeah. We have to be very, very disciplined. So Michaela, we started this episode

0: that his party, for the first time in its history, would no longer make it into the regional parliament in Mecklenburg-West Pomerania. And we're so obsessing about these regional elections because this is a chancellor in survival mode. He had to survive this weekend. He'd already been through a lot. The past 2 weeks have seen intense debate whether he's still the right man, and this is debate within his own party behind closed doors, whether he's still the right man to be the figurehead of conservatism and the Conservative Party here in Germany, and the right man as chancellor, because his opinion polls are already defining a historic flaw since polling began. So this is a chancellor in defense mode.
1: I want to ask you both one of our usual questions, the quick fire round, and you can give me the explanation a bit later. But I want to ask you, is Merz a lame duck now, Max? Yes or no?
2: You never do that. You never play by the rules.
1: Jein is out of the question now. Yes or no?
3: No.
0: No, he isn't. And it slightly depends on whether you mean in the German political spectrum or internationally.
1: Okay, we'll get into that. But just, you know, for everybody out there, just hold that thought. Merz is still not a lame duck, and we'll get into why that is, because I agree with you, in a bit. But I want to get back to that statement by Friedrich Merz, calling it a disaster. So for a German chancellor to come out after we see the first figures in regional elections, how unusual is that?
0: It's unheard of. And he basically had to kill any idea because he knew there would be intense reporting over the coming hours throughout the evening. And he just had to kill off any kind of speculation that he might step down. And that's why he came in front of the cameras. It was a very spontaneous press conference. It was announced less than an hour before it actually happened.
1: And is there any other example from history where a German chancellor has done that?
0: Not that I can recall right now.
1: So this was Mecklenburg-West Pomerania. We're also going to have to look at what happened in Berlin. So in the state election of Berlin, what kind of a significance did that have for Friedrich Merz?
3: Well, a bit less than up north in Mecklenburg, because they made it into the parliament and they still had 18%. Which is a lot better than being below 5%, but it's still a significant loss, and so he couldn't spin the narrative that, okay, we did really badly in Mecklenburg, but look at us, we did great in Berlin. That couldn't have been the narrative because they lost in Berlin, but not a complete disaster, all right? But it didn't really help his case, I would say. You know, it didn't really help. It was bad enough to not help him.
0: Well, they knew it was going to be bad. And actually, the weird thing is we're talking about less than 10% of the German electorate who were called upon to vote over the past 3 weeks. And yet this has such a huge impact on
1: this
0: the stability.
1: This includes Saxony-Anhalt.
0: Yeah, this includes Saxony-Anhalt, that resounding victory of the AfD.
1: We'll post the link to our episode on Saxony-Anhalt.
0: Which will very likely come to power for the very first time in Germany in a region. So take a look at that episode. It's an interesting one. Or listen to it. But so they saw this coming, and they needed to end any kind of debate, and they still haven't been able to end it, about the weakness of the chancellor. But what we've really seen, because these results are not really comparable. I mean, we've seen a strengthened AfD. It won in Mecklenburg-West Pomerania. The left won in Berlin. What does that tell us? Well, it tells us that the fringes are getting so much stronger, and the erosion, but it's not even erosion in this case. It's a slap in the face for that big tent party of Friedrich Merz, the conservatives who are leading the government right now, is something that has shaken the conservatives to their core. And that is their problem right now. How can they dig themselves out of this? And how can they still project the kind of leadership and the kind of idea that this whole concept of reforms is going to deliver something positive for the entire nation when in regional election after regional election, they receive a dressing down at the ballot box.
1: Okay, and for anybody who's tuning into this political drama series called German Politics Only Now, can you just give us an overview, Michael, of what happened after Saxony-Anhalt within the Conservatives up to today?
0: Well, if you've actually lived under a rock and you're just tuning into it right now, the Merkel years are so over, okay? So under Angela Merkel, the Conservatives, she managed to define the whole concept of Germany as this

0: safe haven of stability at the core of Europe.
1: You could also say boring but reliable.
0: Yeah, and actually, until recently, I would have said that Germany is a living example, that you don't need charisma to hold a nation together. It worked fine for Angela Merkel, and to a certain degree for a while for Olaf Scholz. But, you know, we did several episodes on that as well.
1: And Max, after Saxony Anhalt, there was a lot of soul searching within the Social Democrats, but also a lot of people saying, look at what voters are telling the Conservatives. On a national level, they're saying we're not happy with what the federal government is doing.
2: I think it's safe to say that the data we have shows us that this is true. People are just not happy with it. Approval ratings are all-time low for no matter how you ask the question, right, in those different states. And if you look at the young people, they're just not voting for those traditional center parties anymore. I mean, that's the real thing. If only young people voted, then both the Social Democrats and the Christian Democrats would be out of the parliaments. That's just
0: a fact,
2: they're
0: both
2: right?
0: appealing mainly to 60-plus, the 60-plus
2: right.
0: generation.
2: So they really have no future right now. They need to get their future back somehow.
1: After Saxony-Anhalt, both parties that are currently forming the coalition that's governing the country, Germany, had to do a lot of soul-searching, and pressure was piling up on Friedrich Merz, the German Chancellor, personally, because many people are holding him personally accountable for at least part of the problem, for at least part of the losses. Oh, yeah. But then the state premiers came to his rescue.
2: I don't know if I would put it that way, to say they came to his rescue. They
0: were called to his rescue.
2: They
0: were literally called on the phone to his rescue.
2: And plus, I would put it this way. When they had the chance to jump and say, all right, this is it. I'm going to go for it. I want to be the next chancellor. That probably the best.
1: Okay, but that is where I'm getting at.
2: Yesterday, and nobody did. So that's why
1: exactly.
2: I wouldn't call that they came to his rescue. They decided not,
1: well,
2: I hope this is not too harsh,
1: did.
2: They decided not to kill him,
1: okay.
2: You know, politically speaking.
1: Yes.
2: You know what I mean?
1: But they didn't topple him. But, you know, even the fact that we're talking about this is tremendously important, that it was very, very close. People were openly debating or, you know, behind closed doors. Many people were saying this is an existential threat to the CDU.
2: I'd say in front of open doors. Was pretty out in the open. That was not really closed doors. Yeah.
1: So the German Chancellor came very close to essentially either lose the leadership of his party or potentially be replaced.
0: And just to throw in the question in there, what kind of Big Ten party doesn't have a second row of potentials, future potentials, who don't go for the kill when they can? It raises a structural question about the makeup.
2: A personnel question. Personnel question or structural?
1: You want more riots?
0: What kind of? No, not at all. But the question of what type of leaders does the conservative CDU party produce if they do not want to take over what essentially is a political mess that needs to be solved? I mean, on the factual basis, in terms of reforms, this is hard work. This is not going to earn anybody any glory. And that's what's
1: unpopular.
0: Behind mm-hmm. the decision mm-hmm. by the potentials, mm-hmm. Hendrik Wüst mm-hmm. of North Rhine-Westphalia and Markus Söder of Bavaria, not to come forward right now because they didn't want to spend their political currency on this.
1: Because Hendrik Wüst needs to be re-elected next year. He knows that if he's the one associated by people with really unpopular reforms on a national level, there's just no chance that his Conservatives would ever get re-elected.
0: But they too are running on the assumption that the Conservative CDU is going to remain in this kind of dominant position of defining what conservatism means in Germany, whereas really voters are clearly telling them at the ballot box, you are no longer defining what conservative means here in Germany.
1: Let's listen to Alice Weidel, because she summed it up. You've already hinted at that, Michaela, that really it's true. The conservatives are out of the parliament in Mecklenburg-West Pomerania. And Alice Weidel sells this as, look, we're the conservative force now. Let's listen to that.
3: Congratulations also to the CDU. It was in fact the CDU that made it possible for the left party to skyrocket here, with its not particularly smart firewall policy. And all of that stems from a political

0: political strategy that ultimately promises one thing, but then simply ends up implementing left-wing policies. We're seeing the decline of the CDU here in Berlin as well, and certainly in Mecklenburg-Western Pomerania. That's how you explain it. The CDU party strategist should get very clear about whether they want to continue down this path and thereby enable a left-wing majority in the future.
1: And she also said that basically her far-right AfD is now the Big Ten Conservative Party. Now, as you just pointed out, Max, while we were listening to this, Alice Weidel has said this many times before. The difference is that it's really becoming true now. It's now becoming a correct analysis. Yeah. The AfD started out, or she as leader, co-leader, started out by declaring the Conservative CDU dead and is no longer being able to claim that Conservative space. And gradually, this assessment, which used to be basically a claim that wasn't based in fact, but it is becoming increasingly true. And that's why everybody's so concerned within the CDU HQ and the parliamentary group.
2: Because the AfD is very consistent, right, Max? I mean, they published we saw a strategy paper, and we covered that as well last year, when they try to make it into the chancellery, what their steps are going to be. And one of that is, of course, the destruction of the CDU, in the sense that, you know, replacing them as the conservative force by pushing the Social Democrats further to the left, but also making people see the conservative CDU as a left-wing party. So they're very consistent, and, you know, you could have prepared for that. I'm really surprised that the Conservative CDU is so shell-shocked.
3: Yeah, they have a strategy and it's working, and they have a vision and it's working. The question is, of course, how close to reality is it, and what would the party actually do when it came to power? Because being in power is a very different thing than just being constantly in opposition. But they do have a, you know, very clear vision, and that's something that the other parties, at least the SPD and the CDU, seem to be lacking these days. This real advantage, they managed to put the CDU especially on the defensive, as is on clear display here. They use a certain terminology. They're trying to they're very good at selling certain labels, for example, saying we're the new conservative party. Begs the question, are they really a conservative party? Would we go along with that label right now? Probably not. You know, that's not what we would have understood in the past as being conservative, but things change. And a lot of things are in motion in Germany right now. And what they are effectively doing is portraying themselves to be more towards the middle than most, you know, political scholars would place them on the political spectrum. Most would place them as a far-right party because they're farther to the right than the CDU. Some of their views on migration are, you would say, that's clear far-right policy. And but yet, if so many people vote for them across the country, and especially in the eastern parts, is that still far right then? Or is it more, you know, if that's...
2: When does that become centrist?
3: When does that become the norm in the center? And those are questions that we can't answer here today. No. But
2: it is interesting how often we're now talking about labels for political parties.
3: Yeah.
2: We never used to do that. And this also is a very nice segue into the second big election, because we've got the far left Die Linke party that won there. But if you looked at the polls of that were done for the 16 to 24 year olds here in Berlin who were allowed to vote, 47% of these young people voted left party. So again, you know, can you call that far left if it's clearly not a niche movement, if it's clearly something that, you know, is more a generational question?
3: Yeah, I have a pretty clear answer to that. We think about this a lot, you know, and we're not telling you we're always 100% right. It's a constant discussion, but the left party is to the left of all the other parties, so that on the political spectrum they are on the far left, at least compared to the other parties. And then if you look, for example, at their policy of wanting to
2: expropriate
3: the big or parts
1: landlords
3: of the big companies that have hundreds

0: and thousands of apartments in Berlin.
1: Which was sold to them by the Social Democrats and the Left Party in the early 2000s.
0: Different story, different rabbit hole, if I may.
2: but it's a separate episode.
0: You know, but that is clearly a policy that is way outside of what you would have said of a market-based economy, which is all the other parties would subscribe. You know, even the AfD says market-based economy is what we wanted. And so that's why we classify them for now as being far left. But that doesn't keep people from voting for them, as you just said. You know, I have a 15-year-old son, and so he wasn't able to vote. But he came home and he was, "Oh, what should I vote for?" And I'm like, "What do you mean you're not going to be able to vote?" And he said, "Yeah, but we have this. We do these test votes in school. I don't know what I should vote for." And all my classmates said they're going to vote for the left, for Die Linke. Should I vote for Die Linke? I tried not to influence them and said, "But listen, this is why, this is what they do differently and all that." And
1: what percentage did they get at your son's school?
0: He never told me.
1: Because it's a social justice question. Voter perception is what matters at the end.
2: I want to get to the point that the Linke has some controversial elements here in Berlin. Some members are actually aligning with criminal gang leaders and they're supporting anti-Semites. What's going to happen?
0: I think that's something we always need to mention, right? If we talk about the AfD and Die Linke, there are some very controversial things going on there.
2: Yeah.
0: Die Linke, there's a lot of... there's a discussion about anti-Semitism in the party, especially related to the Middle East conflict and to the war in Gaza. Then on the far right with the AfD, let's not forget that the agencies for the Office for the Protection of the Constitution in a number of German states actually classifies them as confirmed right-wing extremists. That's also part of the reality. Of course, some of that is being challenged, you know, but when you discuss these things and discuss, is this now the new mainstream? I think it's still important to remind everybody that this is also happening.
2: Yeah. And I just want to introduce our viewers to who's potentially going to become Berlin's first ever left party mayor. So let's listen to Elif Eralp's reaction on Sunday night.
3: We will not hand over our city and this country to the fascists and far-right extremists who divide us, hate us, and spread hatred. Together with the people, with everyone in our city, we will transform City Hall and Berlin. We believe in the people. The people believe in us. And that's why, folks, let's go out there and change Berlin and everything around it for a better, more affordable Berlin that is fairer and more socially just.
0: She is a good candidate, you know, no matter where you are in the political spectrum. And that's also true for the AfD candidate in Saxony-Anhalt, Ulrich Siegmund. No matter whether you agree with their political positions and all that, but these are young, you know, charismatic candidates that are strong on social media and everything.
1: But yet she couldn't be more different. I mean, you know, her parents were in the civil rights movement in Turkey. They had to flee. They came to Germany. So she has this migratory background.
2: She's Turkish.
1: She's a 45-year-old mother of two. So she knows the concerns that Berliners have. And I can't stress enough, you know, anyone who's been to Berlin knows that Berlin is really an exception. Berlin is not really Germany in that sense. It's such an unusual place. And so... she speaks the way she speaks, but at the same time, the question is, how can she translate what clearly is her conviction and her charisma into actual policy and action when it comes to excluding people who are accused of and potential anti-Semites from her own party, when in the past, three senators resigned from this left party because they openly criticized that this Berlin branch of the left party simply cannot get anti-Semitism under control. And that's going to be a huge issue for her in trying to create, in trying to find a coalition partner. And the natural partner would, of course, be the Social Democrats and the Greens. So don't hold your breath. You know, it's and this is where the story is so different from Mamdani in New York.
2: I didn't even ask that question, but was it a Mamdani moment? Yes, no.
0: Well, they kind of tried to capitalize on it.
2: Yes, no first and then explanation.
0: No.
2: Okay, good. No.
1: On balance, no, because...

0: because the differences are more than the similarities.
1: She gets to say more than I do. I just wanted to point that out.
2: You can.
0: I think you should keep that. This is the policy here. Do you not get the memo?
3: Okay, both
1: I oppose this policy.
3: All right, Michaela first, then you, Max.
0: Okay, no, I said no. Or what was the question now?
3: Yeah, why not?
0: Why not? Because of this whole anti-Semitism issue, Mamdani also, he is seen as revolutionary because he wants to introduce policies which are already the baseline here in Germany. On healthcare, childcare. This is revolutionary in New York.
3: In the US, yeah.
0: It is not in Germany and certainly not in Berlin.
1: So the lead candidate of the left party, they did have contact with the Mamdani team. You know, they kind of tried to capitalize on that.
3: Mm. And they're very good at social media campaigns, just like Mamdani was, right? And
1: right.
3: That is something where I always think, why aren't the centrist, more traditional parties learning a lot more? I mean, we talked about
0: that. It comes back to the structural problem there.
3: Yeah.
0: You know, social media, you hire people to do social media.
3: Yeah.
0: You have to do your own social media. That's the whole point of social media.
3: And they've got to learn
0: very close to you,
3: very, very fast.
0: Yeah.
3: Yeah. But, okay, so let's take stock here on Tuesday after those two elections. Friedrich Merz also saying this is the end of the Superwahljahr, the election year that we saw. So now everybody can take a deep breath.
0: Until April.
3: Until April. Yeah. So, you know, German politics is hopefully going to become again about what needs to be done instead of who should be doing it more once we've formed the governments, or they have formed the governments in all those regional states, which is going to be more complicated, but we'll get to that in a different episode. So which areas of reform will we have to be talking about, Michaela, in the next couple of weeks?
0: We will certainly be seeing a partial unraveling of the pension reform, which was described as a piece of art that should not be picked at by Friedrich Merz and his coalition with the Social Democrats when they initially came out with it. We will see more questions asked again about healthcare. In fact, at his own press conference, he chose out of nowhere, he was asked about pensions, and he suddenly
3: talked about health insurance.
0: Which sounded like an announcement, but this was not scripted.
3: Mm-hmm.
0: He opened a whole can of worms with that. And then there's a tax reform as well, which is being discussed. And what the big question now is whether small adjustments will be enough. But critics are already saying, and economists, that the reforms, particularly on pension, that was on the table was already just the bare minimum.
3: Mm.
0: So if there's any kind of concessions on that, he will not be able to deliver to his own political constituency what he promised, which is fundamental reform that will make, to stick with the pension system, future-proof. Already more than 20% of the German national budget is spent on keeping that system afloat.
3: In any case, it's going to be a lot more domestic politics for Friedrich Merz and the Conservatives, because there's just no way around, as Michaela was just saying, Max, around these reforms. And I want to just throw in a comment that we got from our audience. So thank you very much for joining our discussion, because, of course, we covered the elections also on DW News, you know, and the YouTube live streams, etc. And Ivan Strux 175, that was the handle, said Merz was good for Ukraine, but never for Germany. And somebody responded, it's the same here in Canada with banker Carney. And, you know, you could talk about France and Emmanuel Macron. So that idea that they're doing a good job internationally and they're a lot more popular abroad than they are with their domestic audiences, right? How much of a problem is that going to be for Chancellor Merz?
1: I don't know if it's a problem if you're likable abroad. It's probably not a problem. But of course, his likability here and his perception here in Germany plays a huge role. And I'm always thinking, Merz didn't do everything wrong. You know, even as a journalist, keep my distance and everything, it is true that he's trying to address problems that haven't been addressed in a very long time, even in decades, that coalitions and governments before him should have addressed, but they did not. And at least he's trying. You know, you got to give him that. And even if you can always say, I'm not happy about the outcome and

0: could have been done differently? And of course, there is obviously a question of communication and just likability and approval ratings and all that. But he did, you know, at least he's trying to address some of those.
1: Oh, Max, we're all trying.
2: We're all trying.
0: But you know what I mean. I mean, we had discussions about this. You would have to agree, I assume.
1: Well, he didn't have the choice, granted. He didn't have the choice whether to tackle these fundamental and historic reforms because basically he ran out of time and money. But he did let weeks ahead of those Saxony-Anhalt elections pass when that issue of pension reform criticism was already on the table, and I won't go into details. And they didn't come up with an alternative because once you've hit rock bottom in the polls, it's very difficult to climb out of that.
2: Thank you very much. You too. And thank you out there for watching, if indeed you still are watching, and make sure that you subscribe to our newsletter that comes out once a week. That gives you a lot more stories, some of them more fun than regional elections. But do let us know what you think. Is Merz a lame duck, yes or no? Which areas should he be tackling first thing? And thank you very much. Do come back.

0: This is DW News, and these are our top stories. The Prime Ministers of Denmark and Greenland have signed a deal with US President Trump, easing years of tension over his calls to acquire the semi-autonomous Danish territory in the Arctic. The three leaders hailed the deal as an important step for mutual security. Among its key provisions are the US being allowed to expand and build new bases, and non-NATO and non-EU states being barred from Greenland's strategic sectors. President Trump has addressed the UN General Assembly. He said he was deciding whether to offer Iran a deal or, quote, drive them into hell. He also referred to Cuba as a failed state and said a deal between Moscow and Kyiv would happen soon. He also said the US was renaming artificial intelligence as superintelligence, which he felt was more appropriate. Yemen's Houthis have accused Saudi Arabia of carrying out airstrikes that killed civilians and prisoners. Riyadh has sought to contain the rebels weeks after their rapid advance left them in control of Yemen's entire west coast and the Bab al-Mandab Strait, a major global shipping lane. The UN warns the number of displaced Yemenis could soon surpass 230,000.
1: Help me God.
2: 1 year into Trump 2.0.
3: With respect.
4: 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Money.
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2: Where is the world's oldest democracy headed?
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10: Jürgen Hart, you're the foreign policy spokesperson for the Conservative CDU here in the German parliament. And you literally are just coming out of the gathering with Friedrich Merz, who has so been criticized over the past more than 2 weeks, ever since that victory of the far-right AfD over the Conservative CDU in Saxony-Anhalt. There was lots of speculation that Friedrich Merz may have to step down. What's left of that? What was this hearing like today, speaking with his own MPs?
11: The Chancellor gave an impressive speech to the audience of the caucus, more concentrated on the future perspective. It was clear for us all that the reform policy of the current government under his leadership should be continued. There's no alternative to modernize the social systems, but also to reduce bureaucracy in Germany and to make the life easier, especially for business people and for taxpayers. This is what we have in focus for the next months. Concerning foreign security policy, we have the biggest differences to AfD.

0: AfD. AfD is a pro-Russian party in Germany that promotes a position that only diplomacy might help to come on one side with Putin. We fear that this is wrong, that we are under immediate threat from Russia, and that we have to be deterrent on that, and we should continue the support for Ukraine. There's no way for us to step down from that policy. Concerning reform policy, there's also no alternative to that program, but we should listen better and we should communicate better, and we should explain people in Germany that these reforms are not done to harm them, but to help to have a better future in Germany after two decades of a relatively stagnation in reform policy, and also after 5 years of relatively stagnation in economic development in Germany. We need a new impact, and the Chancellor said, I will take over this responsibility and I will lead, and there was applause of the audience, and I'm sure that up end of the year we will be successful with that Chancellor.
1: Well, clearly there's an attempt to get back to a more fact-based level, to talk about reforms, how you might have to open those reforms. But I just want to stay with the party dynamics for a second, because Friedrich Merz himself, just after the polls closed on that last election defeat in Mecklenburg-West Pomerania, where the conservative CDU party, his party, your party, has for the first time in its history failed to take the 5% hurdle. He called this a disaster. Now, Germany is known for political stability out of its core, dominated by parties of the center. Is this time period where it's always a given that one of the centrist parties, the conservatives or the social democrats, is the dominant force in the government? Are these times over? And what is the new brand of stability that you are working on?
0: Hopefully this time is not over, but I also am very much concerned about the fact that more than 40% of the people in Berlin that go to vote, and it was a huge number of people going for voting on last Sunday, voted for radical parties from the left or from the right. This is a huge challenge for us, but I think people can count on CDU, and I think maybe the democratic powers like CDU, CSU, SPD and Greens should come closer together in some political fields, probably in Berlin, where we have a majority for those three democratic parties, and we can hinder a left radical government under Linke leadership if the two parties, SPD and Greens, see a firewall against left radicalism as we see as CDU against right radicalism.
1: Now, what's the soul searching looking like in the conservative camp right now? You just mentioned you want to communicate differently, but the Chancellor already also indicated that he may have to reopen those much needed reforms. Everybody agrees that reforms are needed, particularly for the pension system, but how willing will his camp, your camp, be to reopen the debate on what remains within those reform efforts?
0: I think there was a clear message of the Chancellor and also of others, like the chair of the group, Thorsten Frey, the new chair of the group, that concerning the pension reform system, we will not accept significant changes in the program. Yep. Concerning other reform projects, I think we are not yet on a point where we have fixed all the details. And I think an open discussion, a fair and open discussion on all issues, also on that what probably need to be renovated in a health reform .2, this is not yet finally discussed, and I hope that the discussion and the way we discuss on that and we communicate on that together with the people on the streets and in our constituencies, that we come to better results and to more accepted results. And one very important thing is, if you do changes in politics and you want to convince people that these changes are necessary and are going in the right direction, you have to present your position in a very close and common approach to the people. If you start to struggle with your own decisions, you cannot believe that people might follow you. And the second is, after a reform, it's much easier to handle the challenges than before a reform. The phase when reform is not yet finalized but already discussed is normally the most crucial reform in politics, and therefore the most crucial point in politics, and therefore we should now come to immediate decisions in the second or on the rest of the year. I hope that we will end all those reforms up to end of the year.
1: That was the hope even before these elections. Now the chancellor signaling he might make some kind of concession. How much will the speed of these reforms be the measuring stick for Friedrich Merz's position as chancellor? We've heard a lot of internal party criticism as well. How much is he a chancellor on borrowed time now, who has to prove he can get these reforms done or else?
0: We have those big projects ahead, pension reform, reform on care on elderly people, the reform of the labor law, the reform of the bureaucracy, and we have the budget end of November. And those 5 points, I think, will be the milestones also for Friedrich Merz, where we can show that he has a majority, that this policy of that government has a majority. And if we succeed with all those 5 reforms with clear majorities in the Deutsche Bundestag, this is also strengthening the chancellor. And each of those points is also a point as a test for the chancellor and his backing up by CDU, CSU and SPD. But looking to that, what we discussed today, I'm very optimistic that we will have positive results.
1: But he clearly is a chancellor on the defensive. He initially planned to go to the UN General Assembly, which is taking place right now as we're standing here. Instead, he is in the room next door meeting with Conservative MPs. So that's how serious he took this crisis from within. How much do you think there will be a fallout for Germany internationally, having a chancellor who for the second time running is a no-show at the UN General Assembly?
0: I think also other chancellors never were
1: year by year
0: in the General Assembly.
1: Yes.
0: The foreign minister said this is a normal routine. The topics on the agenda of the General Assembly are not as crucial that the chancellor is needed there. I think the decision to stay in Germany is right. I think there is a challenge for the party and this government. But looking to the results of the elections, even in Mecklenburg-Vorpommern, where Social Democrats were very successful, but also radical parties were successful, and in Sachsen-Anhalt, where we have this big problem for all democratic parties, and in Berlin, where the radical left is number one after the elections, we have a challenge in Germany. And Chancellor addressed us that it counts on us. He says, conservatives are the best to save democracy, but they are also those who have the most power to harm democracy. And we should be on the side of those who save and secure democracy in Germany and make it stronger.
1: And just finally, but there's one foreign policy issue that is directly linked to that, of course, that you have seen a rise of the far right in several states. Here in Berlin, you have the far left winning these elections, although it's unclear whether they can actually get a coalition together. But these are all parties who are highly critical of Germany's role as the largest supporter of Ukraine. Does that keep you up at night?
0: We will see this week, maybe, or next week when we talk about the date of the Bamingjar massacre 85 years ago, that we have not only majority in the government between SPD and CDU-CSU, but also strong support, for example, from the Green Party, which is opposition in Germany, but very close with us in the Ukraine question. And we have to explain to all people in Germany that the support for Ukraine is essential also for the security of Germany. Ukraine is doing a hard job against Putin that hopefully we never have to do in case that Ukraine will be successful with that, with our help, and therefore we will continue that support. And I think 2/3 of the Deutsche Bundestag at the moment, and also a majority in among the people, is in favor of supporting Ukraine. And the question for me is also that only AfD in Europe is a political party that might win elections by promoting Putin's objectives. In other states of Europe, it's not possible to win elections with that. If you look to right populist and right radical parties outside Germany, most of them are also critical on Putin and Russia. And therefore, I'm very optimistic that on midterm and long term, people will see that we are right with our position on Ukraine and support for Ukraine and not AfD.
1: Jürgen Hart, foreign policy spokesman of the Conservative CDU. Thank you very much.
0: Bye-bye.

0: A hospital in the shadow of war. Joseph Yacoub, the only surgeon in the area, works here. The region suffers from extreme poverty and decades of civil war.
1: They come empty-handed. They have no food. They have no shelter.
0: Dr. Yacoub and his team are the last resort for many.
2: Oh my God, this is too small.
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0: Sudan, a hospital in the shadow of war. 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
4: In June 2026, Europe experienced record temperatures, including in central Germany.
5: For that to happen so early in the year is extraordinary, and the temperatures were also extraordinary.
4: And it came on the back of a hot, dry summer the year before, where some regions were left bone dry.
6: It's getting steadily worse, with several dry years in a row.
4: No rain, and there's less water from the mountains, affecting drinking water reserves.
7: Lawn sprinklers and swimming pools we could live without.
4: The Rapbode Dam in eastern Germany was still not filled to capacity last November. A record dry winter followed with little snow. The water level remained low till spring. Finally, in May, localized flash floods hit central Germany. Climate change is altering nature's water cycle more profoundly than we thought, and faster, while federal and state governments draft laws and plans of action and then don't follow through. Will Germany restructure its landscape or be overtaken by the climate crisis? Natural rivers meander. Such meanders or bends have become rare. The Wetterau River in the Thuringian Slate Mountains in eastern Germany is still in its natural state. It spreads out wide. In late September 2025, an inspection of the floodplain showed water levels had recovered after just a few days of rain. The Wetterau is about 17 kilometers long. Stefan Gunkel explains why the river boasts healthy levels of biodiversity.
8: Because the water is able to move back and forth in the floodplain. The meanders here are relatively large. They also shift location over time and occasionally leave pools of water behind, known as oxbow lakes, where the water can collect. At the same time, there are other areas that are still dry where species typical of dry grasslands, for example, can thrive. And what's special about a floodplain with a meandering river is that much more water can flow into the land and be retained than in a straightened watercourse.
4: Why is that?
8: Because the course of the river is 3 to 5 times longer.
4: And it supports a unique ecosystem. Trees that thrive in wet soil, like alders and willows, are perfectly adapted to this habitat.
8: We're standing here in a floodplain, so called because it floods. When water levels are high and the river bursts its banks, the entire floodplain is submerged. And that's important because a living body of water is constantly interacting with groundwater levels, surface water, the riverbanks, and the floodplain. And this dynamic interplay leads to a high level of biodiversity.
4: And here, that biodiversity is protected under conservation laws. Small loaches migrate upstream through the gaps in the beaver dam, while trout simply jump right over it. But only 1/5 of the species here actually live in the flowing water. The rest make their home on the riverbed among the stones, pebbles, and sand. What's he hoping to find?
8: What I'm mainly looking for is caddisfly larvae. They're relatively easy to spot. This here is a caddisfly case. Caddisflies are indicators of good to very good water quality. That's exactly what you'd hope for in a stream in a low mountain range like here.
4: A diverse environment is what makes a river healthy. Decaying tree trunks are part of that. They help keep the water clean.
8: Because there are so many tiny creatures living on the wood. They act as decomposers and also work as a filter in the water, too, and in that way contribute to the water's self-purification process.

0: The Vetera naturally interacts with its surroundings. It serves as a model for rivers that still need to be upgraded to cope with climate change. In mid-February 2026, a group of experts gathered high above the Unstrut River near the East German city of Leipzig. The snow had just melted. From here, it's clear to see how human intervention has completely altered the river's course. When did our ancestors actually start intervening in the river and its surroundings here?
1: We can trace the beginnings all the way back to the Middle Ages. The people of Flanders, now in modern-day Belgium, were recognized as experts in hydraulic engineering because of how they'd learned to control rivers. And since we needed such experts here, we brought them into the country. They moved here to work and brought their families too.
0: Migrant laborers from Flanders were just the start. Through the centuries, all those in power have had plans for the Unstrut Valley.
1: One aspect was flood protection. The other was making use of the fertile soil, and the very frequent flooding was a threat to the harvest.
0: The interventions became increasingly radical. The river doesn't look like this anymore.
1: This section here is basically what we have now. It was straightened by the communist East German government.
2: What's also interesting is that there are no trees or shrubs in this picture, yet now they're here. So the flow path has become shorter. That's a really massive intervention, which in fact served only to allow the water to drain away more quickly.
0: Ninety percent of Germany's rivers have undergone similar interventions. At first, the aim was to protect communities from flooding. But soon, it became more about prosperity, progress, and people's livelihoods. Only much later did the negative impacts on the water cycle and the environment become clear.
2: What we see here is a river that carries water away from the landscape as quickly as possible, in an area where we actually have a shortage of water. Really, we need the water to remain in the landscape longer. And given the years of drought that we've experienced since 2018, it's especially important that we retain water in the landscape wherever we can.
0: But the dike separates the River Unstrut from the fields in the floodplain. Matthias Scholz is a floodplain ecologist. He says this kind of intervention in nature is problematic.
2: The river has an energy of its own. Especially during floods or when the river is flowing at full capacity, it has a lot of energy. So normally it would carry sediment with it. But if it's not able to erode the riverbanks, then all that force goes into the riverbed instead, and as a result, the riverbed automatically becomes deeper.
0: As the riverbed deepens, the river's water level drops, and the groundwater level sinks too. The only real solution is to slow the river down, create space so the banks can be flooded and flushed out material can settle. That also improves the quality of the water.
2: We have a major problem with nitrates, especially here on the Unstrut. This river has had a nitrate problem for years. If a section of the river, or the river as a whole, were in its natural state, it would have a greater capacity to purify itself.
0: For years, potash mines discharged wastewater into the river. Farmers fertilized their fields right up to the riverbanks. The Unstrut desperately needs a cleanup. Oxbow lakes that have been disconnected from the river hold great potential. Reconnecting them often changes the dynamics of the river permanently. Matthias Scholz has studied river floodplains and renaturation for more than 30 years. He says reconnecting an oxbow lake is a decision that needs to be weighed carefully.
2: What might speak against reconnecting an oxbow lake is if it's become an especially valuable spawning ground for amphibians, so frogs and toads. They don't like flowing water or high fish populations, but generally speaking, we know whether or not that's important in any given case.
0: So when does it make sense to restore the river's course exactly where it was shortened 60 years ago?
2: Generally speaking, reconnecting old meanders with the river again is a good idea because it extends the length of the river, providing all the free benefits that we get from a more natural river. But in this case, it would only really be effective if we could also relocate the dike over a large area back into the old floodplain.
0: And exactly that is planned for this section of the Unstrut. First, the dikes are to be moved closer to the towns, then the floodplain restored. But just when that might happen is the big unknown. The main law governing the protection of Germany's water bodies is the European Water Framework Directive. It came into effect in 2000. Its core objective is to upgrade the ecological and chemical quality of Europe's water bodies to good by 2015. Allowing more space for rivers to meander is considered the most important measure, but the deadline wasn't reached, so it was postponed to 2021. Now 2027 is the official target, but that deadline isn't realistic either. So there are already extensions until 2033 and exemptions through to 2045 and beyond. In early June 2026, a group of volunteers in the German state of Thuringia were asked to study the Biberach River. The NGO Environmental Action Germany wanted to know what aquatic insects and small creatures they would find in the water. The participants were basically assessing and documenting the health of the river's ecosystem. For 30 years, Environmental Action Germany has made the health of streams and rivers a key focus of its work. Project manager Sabrina Schulz is concerned about the delay in implementing the European Water Framework Directive.
3: In Germany, 9% of our water bodies meet the criteria for good ecological condition that all water bodies should have achieved long ago. To be fair, I think that when the Water Framework Directive was adopted, the extent to which the changes to our rivers had seriously impacted them was underestimated. It's not so easy to correct. But we're at 9%. If I submitted a tax return that was just 9% complete, we all know what would happen. What we lack most urgently is land, land, and more land. And that has to do with priorities. We've set aside land for wind energy and enshrined targets in law. We use 2.5 times as much land for traffic infrastructure as we would need for the rivers. Every time there's a flood, we're promised more space will be given to rivers. But it's just not happening.
0: At the end of March 2026, rain returned to the Thuringian basin after a long period of drought. The Unstrut River had been low for weeks. Matthias Wiegand's farm includes fields right near the river. Until now, they were guaranteed a good harvest.
4: Fields that are near rivers or bodies of water we call deep land. That's because there's always a relatively good supply of water there. Even during dry spells, there's plenty of water stored in the soil. Of course, that decreases over the course of the year. At the end of the day, if we have a dry summer, everywhere is dry, no matter how far or near it is from the Unstrut.
0: The Thuringian basin has always been dry, but now the area is experiencing additional droughts in summer. Floodplain ecologists advise giving up the better watered land near the river to allow the waterway to expand. Not an idea that appeals to Matthias Wiegand. He has his own strategy.
4: By building up humus in the soil, we can increase the availability of water in the ground and its ability to hold water. The soil here is very good, with good cohesion. It can store a lot of water in winter. When we have wet winters, we can store a lot of water and through targeted farming methods make it available to the crops throughout the year. Of course, being near a river does make things much easier.
2: I find it fascinating that you have crops that can enhance water storage capacity or the sponge effect. What are they exactly?
4: Well, we can build up humus by using organic fertilizer in a targeted way, so we can create more humus in the soil.

0: The water that comes during wet periods is then retained for longer in the soil.
1: Okay, so that means that if you have a decent development of humus,
0: if you have a decent humus balance, then it doesn't just contain nutrients, it also has water-holding capacity, which gives life to the soil.
2: The nearby Strausfurt Reservoir stores water for the local community, including the farmers. Matthias Wiegand says that allows him to save his crops during very long dry summers. He orders and pays for what he needs. Shortly before the interview, the state government presented a plan for the River Unstrut. First, flood defenses on the river will be completely reorganized, and then the river renaturalized. The plans will directly affect the farm.
0: Of course, it wasn't easy to see just how much land is eventually supposed to be flooded, and everything that's supposed to happen, which dikes are to be removed or lowered. We don't know many of the specifics yet. The whole project is certainly interesting. But of course, it's worrying, because you don't know what the land will look like afterwards.
2: And how he'll be able to farm here. Could he graze cattle on floodplain meadows that are often inundated with water? In nature conservation, that's considered the gold standard. But on Wiegand's purely arable farm, there's no room for livestock. Rivers in Germany currently occupy 1% of the total land area. Not enough to allow them to expand and follow a more natural course. A study by the federal government's environment agency states an additional 2% will be needed to restore the country's rivers. Only then can Germany honor the commitment to protecting its waterways. 2% is around 7,000 square kilometers. There are no specific figures available on how much land each federal state would have to contribute. Around 90% of the Unstrut's floodplain was taken away in the past. Matthias Scholz estimates it used to be a whopping 1 to 4 kilometers wide.
1: Right now, we might have about 100 meters of foreshore here, but that's actually the exception. In many cases, there are only about 20 or 30 meters left on each side. The waterway we have here, in its near natural state, should actually be 3 to 4 times as wide, with varied shoreline edges, gravel and sandbanks, diverse features, and aquatic plants.
2: The Unstrut can no longer widen its own riverbed. Excavators will have to break up the solid banks to reconnect the river with the surrounding countryside. Matthias Scholz is coordinating a European Union research project called SpongeBoost, where researchers from 7 countries are studying how water can be retained in the landscape for longer periods.
1: Our partners in Portugal are working to re-wet peatlands and bogs by removing drainage ditches. This means that the water is retained for longer, leading to bogs that are closer to their natural state. We installed measuring instruments throughout the area and found that even just shortly after the restoration work, water was retained after heavy rain for 20 hours longer.
2: Allowing rivers more space and mitigating the effects of climate change sounds pretty general. By contrast, SpongeBoost is collecting data, real-life experience, and arguments for the debate over farmland.
1: Because the water remains in the landscape longer, the soil-water balance in neighboring areas improves as well. This means soil moisture increases across the entire floodplain, making growing conditions better. So we hope farmers will actually be able to achieve better yields.
2: Surrendering land to relocate dikes and restore rivers is something farmers in the Thuringian Basin are already dealing with. A section of the river Gera is currently being restructured. It flows into the Unstrut. Farmers believe it's the wrong approach.
3: Agriculture produces food. That's the priority. And it requires the use of agricultural land. It's existential. These measures are resulting in a massive loss of farmland. Ultimately, we need to preserve as much farmland as possible. These are the best soils graded between 70 and 90. That's top grade, and we can't do without them. Especially given

0: climate change. These soils will always yield crops, even in dry years. They'll be the ones still providing an average crop, and that's important. That's why society should also want to preserve as much of this farmland as possible.
1: Restoring the Unstrut was

0: presented its own plan, and what's been made public is relatively vague.
1: A lot of work has gone into the concept in terms of planning. As I have reiterated, we'll still need time for detailed planning through 2035 before construction can actually begin on the individual dams. There are an incredible number of local interests to take into account. I have to get the property owners on board. From a planning perspective, none of this is easy.
0: Construction is expected to take until 2051. Renaturation will only come at the very end. 25 years for a project deemed urgent. Conservationists are disappointed.
2: Right now, a few interest groups are campaigning fiercely against the use of land for floodplains, rivers, and other nature conservation projects. If you look at the general public and the available polls, such as environmental awareness surveys, the majority of people are in favor, in the range of 80 to 90%. After all, we all benefit from this. And it's important for future generations, too.
0: A healthy river ecosystem offers many free benefits. The entire city of Leipzig depends on these benefits, for example. A quarter of the city's drinking water is sourced from the floodplain of a major river. It's vital for the population. In early June, the Mulde River was flowing at normal levels. At the Kanitz Water Treatment Plant near Leipzig, the lab manager explains how filtrate from the riverbank is transformed into drinking water for 750,000 people.
3: Basically, the water that flows along the river here naturally seeps into the landscape and eventually flows very slowly parallel to the river. And that's where our well systems are located. The water is extracted from these wells and then channeled via pipes to the water treatment plant.
0: Before that, the filtrate mixes with groundwater in the soil. The Leipzig Waterworks has sourced its drinking water from here for more than a century. The floodplain hasn't been restored. The company itself works to ensure the soil between the river and the treatment plant stays as uncontaminated as possible.
3: We operate our own subsidiary that practices organic farming here in our water catchment area. Of course, it doesn't cover the entire catchment area. We'd love to see more organic farming here, because that would prevent substances like pesticides or fertilizers from ever entering the water.
0: Chemical pollution of the river itself must not increase. That's banned under European law. And yet there are more and more calls for exemptions, like for mining rare earths. Water utilities in the wider region work together to combat new sources of pollution. Strict controls are in place at the waterworks, both for water samples and equipment.
4: The wells at the Kanitz treatment plant are up to 22 meters deep. This is one of 130 wells. The water is collected through a filtration system, then lifted by a suction pipe and pumped into the treatment plant.
0: And what's the distance from the river?
4: We're around 300 meters from the river Mulde.
0: It takes around 50 days for the water to travel that short distance. A quarter of Leipzig's drinking water consists of treated riparian filtrate. In recent years, nationwide stress tests have shown that reservoir and groundwater levels are increasingly depleted. River water filtered by floodplains is growing in importance. In summer 2026, Germany was expected to pass an important bill to strengthen the status of natural habitats, preventing construction projects encroaching on protected floodplains, for example. The environment minister was upbeat.
3: The bill to strengthen natural infrastructure is like protecting the crown jewels of nature in Germany. It involves defining what these are, then providing them with special protection, prioritizing them over other areas, and highlighting their importance.
0: He wants to step up efforts to protect waterways. Given climate change, he says it's a matter of survival, but he gets the debate.
3: If I propose abstract measures where the public doesn't yet feel that it's necessary or urgent, I often face resistance. But I believe we now have a consensus on this issue. And I would say that I've succeeded in securing nearly 2 billion euros in additional funding for this.

0: More and more established environmental standards are being vehemently called into question. But Schneider says things are moving.
1: Ich spüre und sehe,
2: I can feel and see that people in Germany value and protect their rivers. And that's a major asset I want to build on to further strengthen and expand the floodplain restoration programs. For me, that's the absolute priority in this legislative term.
0: Of course, many waterways have been successfully restored. The NGO Environmental Action Germany acknowledges that some things have been done right.
3: In the state of Saxony, land readjustment procedures were specifically used to bring public land closer to the waterways. In the state of Thuringia, water management associations were established under the 2019 Water Resources Act. And the key difference from other federal states is that these associations are state-funded rather than dependent on local municipalities. In the state of Saxony-Anhalt, flood protection plans for the River Saale were given an additional conservation review. And those with the greatest synergies with nature conservation then prioritized.
0: The River Rossel is a small tributary of the Elbe. A restoration plan is in place to gradually improve its condition. An oxbow lake that was previously cut off from the river has been reconnected, something Karl-Heinz Jelling is proud of. The aquatic ecologist worked for the German state of Saxony-Anhalt for 44 years and is now retired. He was responsible for implementing the European Water Framework Directive here. He thinks there's a lot of potential for streamlining processes within government agencies.
4: If they had more room to maneuver, the courage to make decisions that don't necessarily align one-to-one with a particular law, but where you're thinking in terms of the dynamics of the water, and where you see something good developing, to just take the plunge and say, here's your permit, get started.
0: Every restoration project presents its own challenges. The Helmholtz Center for Environmental Research in Leipzig conducted a study to find out where things tend to get stuck time and again.
5: One aspect, a key success factor, was that early collaboration within government agencies is very important. The water management sector needs to work together with nature conservation, soil management, agriculture, and forestry. This is absolutely crucial, in addition to involving all the other stakeholders, such as landowners, farmers, the fishing industry, and local residents.
0: The first dike on the River Elbe was relocated in 2004 and the floodplain expanded. A successful project that yielded valuable insights for water management and researchers.
5: We gained 140 hectares of new retention area, land that can be directly submerged when the river is very swollen. The city of Dessau-Roßlau also gained improved flood defenses thanks to a modern dike. The farmland has now been converted into a grassland floodplain, and the floodplain forest has been reforested.
0: Meanwhile, nature conservation has suffered another setback in Germany. Parliament passed a major infrastructure act. To benefit construction projects, it overrides environmental standards that took decades to achieve. The environment minister, meanwhile, couldn't even get his bill to strengthen natural infrastructure through the cabinet. The whole thing was postponed. Protecting nature's crown jewels, including river floodplains, will have to wait.

0: You know what no one ever taught us how to talk about?
1: Yes.
2: Yes.
0: Love, sex, relationship.
2: People say it's an adjustment. It's not an adjustment. It's a new life.
0: This season, we're going deeper.
1: It doesn't happen to me.
3: It when
4: you're having that.
1: If I feel like that on an occasion, I'll master it.
4: Exactly.
0: No shame, no filters. Just honest conversations about what we really think, but rarely get to say out loud. I'm Lisa Mangaldas, and I'm back with a brand new season of Love Matters.
4: You don't have to say shame, shame.
1: How do we even start?
2: This is your idea.
0: Okay. Tune in wherever you get your podcasts.

0: Cleaning, laundry, ironing. There's a lot I'd rather do. So what if a robot did it for me? The demos certainly look promising. Other robots are being designed as companions to help people feel less lonely and offer emotional support. But how much of that is wishful thinking? And how much is ready for the real world? Humanoid robots, a reality check. In slick promo videos, humanoid robots look poised to become the ultimate household helpers, and investors are betting big on them. Goldman Sachs estimates that the global market for humanoid robots could hit $38 billion by 2035. Some analysts are even forecasting a market worth hundreds of billions of dollars by 2040. Startups, tech giants, and car makers are racing to cash in. But let's be real. How close are we to a robot that can clean your home on its own?
1: A slightly awkward moment at the White House. U.S. First Lady Melania Trump walks alongside a humanoid household robot at a technology summit.
2: I'm figure three, a humanoid built from the United States of America.
1: So are humanoid robots finally ready for household use? Well, walking a few meters and delivering a scripted line is one thing. Managing the unpredictable chaos of a real household is something entirely else. Rodney Brooks knows just how hard that is. The former MIT professor is one of the best-known experts in robotics. He has spent decades building robots and co-founded iRobot, the company behind Roomba, one of the few robots to actually make it into millions of homes. Brooks has a name for many of the humanoid robot demos we see today.
3: There's something going on that I call humanoid theater, where people are making videos. They're all humanoids, you'll notice, they're mostly black and white, and the background is black and white. It looks very clean. But in real life, nothing's like that.
1: Unlike factories, private homes aren't standardized environments. They're constantly changing, full of obstacles, clutter, and unpredictability. And with children or pets around, safety becomes a major challenge.
3: If you have a full-size humanoid robot, it has 8 times the kinetic energy that the little demo robots that you see at trade shows are. And the demo robots at trade shows aren't actually doing anything. Their hands are not functional, just sort of dancing around. But they can sort of balance. But when you've got double the physical height and 8 times the energy, they are just too dangerous for people to be with at the moment.
1: But even if humanoids learn to move safely around us, there's another big challenge, using their hands the way we do.
3: You know, we do things like this all the time. We can adjust things, we can use multiple things in our hand.
1: Our hands have thousands of touch-sensitive nerve fibers, constantly telling us what we are holding and how it behaves. So when we pick up a glass, we feel its weight, instinctively adjust our grip if it starts to slip, and know exactly when to let go when we put it down. Robots don't have anything close to the sense of touch. And Brooks says you can actually spot the difference in some demos.
3: And then when you watch carefully, when it puts the dishes down in the kitchen, it drops them from just above because they don't have any force sensing. And when we put something down, we feel the force, and that's when we know what's being done. They have done it from vision, and they're just getting closer, they drop it. And
1: these problems are not new. So why all the hype about humanoid robots now? The success of ChatGPT and other AI models has raised hopes that humanoid robots could now have their own breakthrough moment. But the kind of physical intelligence robots need is very different from what large language models can do. According to Brooks, AI still struggles to understand the physical world and reliably predict the consequences of its actions.
0: Even the most advanced humanoid robots still struggle with something as seemingly simple as folding laundry on their own. But in demo videos, we see our robot friends mixing drinks, folding clothes, and loading dishwashers with ease. So, what's going on? Well, they have a little secret.
1: For about $20,000, you can pre-order Neo, a friendly-looking robot fellow that's expected to ship to U.S. customers in 2026. Its maker, 1X, calls it the world's first consumer-ready humanoid robot. And its promised abilities sound

0: cleaning, organizing, folding laundry, holding conversations, and so forth. But there is a crucial detail. Neo is not fully autonomous. For many tasks, it has to be controlled remotely by a human wearing a VR headset. And Neo is not the only robot relying on teleoperation. Many robot demonstrations create the impression of full autonomy.
1: I was at a technology gathering, and there was a robot, a humanoid robot, making drinks, and everyone was excited. And there was a waitress standing to the side, and she was just, oh. And I went up to her, I said, it's teleoperated. Now she knew what teleoperated meant. I said, oh, it's teleoperated. And just went on the way. So it's sort of designed to trick you because it's this idea of fake it until you make it.
0: By recording how humans control robots, companies can collect data to help their machines learn to perform more tasks on their own. The hope is that robots will need less and less human intervention in the future.
1: But I don't think they understand how hard it is what they're trying to do. And they make promises, and then they have to keep making bigger promises to continue the money to flow. And so they think, okay, well, we'll get them deployed and teleop, and then we'll go to the autonomous thing. But it's a totally different problem.
0: And inside our homes, teleoperated robots raise another issue, privacy.
1: So if you're signing up for their, you know, very small, just very few trials, you're signing up for having someone that you don't know, probably in another country, operating in your home with that robot today. And I don't know that I would like to do that.
0: And that raises a bigger question. How much privacy are we willing to give up for a robot that does the laundry?
1: Having robots in your home that are doing a live feed elsewhere loses privacy. But there will be breaches, there will be stuff happening. And I think one should be very careful of that.
2: So how comfortable would you feel sharing your home with one of these guys? Developers know many people are still uneasy about human-like machines. That's why they highlight safety and privacy features like collision detection, force sensors, emergency stop buttons, and protective software. But how safe is it to have a fully autonomous robot at home? And how can they earn our trust? Making the robots even more human-like could help, so that they look, move, and interact like real people. If those interactions seem natural, people may be more willing to accept them.
3: And AI voices are already surprisingly convincing.
2: But that's only the beginning. Some developers want to go even further. Robots that could actually pass for human.
0: Welcome to the age of robots that are human lookalikes. The latest humanoid robots coming out of China don't just look more human, they move more like us too. Dozens of joints and tiny electric motors mimic human muscles, allowing these robots to walk, gesture, and react in surprisingly natural ways. And their appearance is no accident. Realistic skin tones, soft silicone skin, and carefully designed facial features are all intended to make these machines appear more human. Some companies are going even further. One of the newest robots, Moya, can even feel warm to the touch. Its developers say a built-in heating system makes its skin feel more like a human's. The eyes are getting an upgrade too. Hidden cameras help this robot maintain eye contact and follow people as they move around. And robots can now also smile, frown, and display subtle human-like expressions. There's also an integrated AI that allows robots to analyze facial expressions and vocal cues and respond accordingly. Chinese robotics company UB Tech also says its robots can be customized to resemble specific individuals by reproducing a person's face and voice.
2: So could a robot help combat loneliness by providing company and emotional support? That's exactly what some researchers are exploring. As loneliness rises worldwide, especially in Japan, scientists have tested an AI-powered humanoid robot with a face and expressions of a child. The goal? To see whether people can build meaningful emotional connections with a machine.
0: Could a robot like Nicola help us feel less alone? Nicola's skin is made of soft silicone. Underneath, dozens of tiny actuators move like artificial muscles, letting the robot gasp, frown, and shift its gaze. Scientists at Japan's Riken Institute placed 29 actuators inside Nicola's face. Another 6 control head and eye movements.
4: Our main target is to design or to develop

0: robot which can naturally interact with people in the daily life. Yeah, of course, many functions is necessary for the such kind of a robot, but the one important thing is a robot's facial expression.
1: The researchers are studying which expressions and timing make interactions appear natural. By synchronizing Nicola's movements, voice, and facial expressions, they hope to make communication feel less mechanical. For now, the robot can recite pre-written text, but cannot hold a live conversation. The team hopes to develop it into a robot people can talk to. And that could matter in Japan. According to a government study, nearly 40% of people say they feel lonely, at least occasionally. And by 2050, single-person households are expected to make up a large share of all households in the country. At the same time, Japan's population is rapidly aging, with roughly 3 in 10 people now aged 65 or older.
0: In the future, so I believe that so Nicola can support such kind of loneliness people and to encourage people's interaction using this kind of conversational capability robot.
1: Faced with a shortage of care workers, Japan has invested heavily in robots designed to support carers and older people.
2: Many Japanese people want more connection with community members or family members, but such a connection is now declining in Japan year by year. So that's why people prefer to use robots.
1: Several studies suggest social robots may help, but it will be a while before robots like this can become safe and reliable companions. Robots are already being tested as companions and entertainers in nursing homes, but most still look more like robotic pets than people. And that's actually intentional. Researchers have found that when robots seem almost human, but not quite, people start to feel uneasy. Those little glitches can make them come across as creepy instead of relatable. So when it comes to robot helpers, do we really need an AI that looks like our slightly unhuman twin? Or could an AI pet, a funny robot buddy, or even a voice assistant do the job just as well? And for many people, looks aren't the priority. What matters is whether the robot gets the job done. If it's doing your dishes, it probably shouldn't break your plates. Maybe the real question isn't whether robots will become more human. It's whether we'll get used to having them around. After all, a lot of technology that once felt strange is now becoming part of our everyday life. So, what do you think? Could a humanoid robot become part of your life? Or is having a human impersonator in your home just a bit too weird? Let me know. Thanks for watching and see you next time.

0: Who is coloured and what does it mean to be one?
1: Join our street debate from South Africa.
2: Coloured as a term has moved from racial classification to culture.
3: We have to fight for everything we want in this country.
4: 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We lost.
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1: Next.
0: I'm gonna come back. 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
1: What if sustainable eating wasn't just good for the planet?
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1: Eco India in 30 minutes.

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6: This is DW News, and these are our top stories. The Prime Ministers of Denmark and Greenland have signed a deal with US President Trump, easing years of tension over his calls to acquire the semi-autonomous Danish territory in the Arctic. The three leaders hailed the deal as an important step for mutual security. Among its key provisions are the US being allowed to expand and build new bases, and non-NATO and non-EU states being barred from Greenland's strategic sectors. President Trump has addressed the UN General Assembly. He said he was deciding whether to offer Iran a deal or, quote, drive them into hell. He also referred to Cuba as a failed state and said a deal between Moscow and Kyiv would happen soon. He also said the US was renaming artificial intelligence as superintelligence, which he felt was more appropriate. Yemen's Houthis have accused Saudi Arabia of carrying out airstrikes that killed civilians and prisoners. Riyadh has sought to contain the rebels weeks after their rapid advance left them in control of Yemen's entire west coast and the Bab al-Mandab Strait, a major global shipping lane. The UN warns the number of displaced Yemenis could soon surpass 230,000.
7: This week on the 77% street debate.
8: We looked at the apartheid government, we said it's a white government. Now when it's a black government, we are excluded by black people in this country. What we had in 1994 created the zebra nation. This is the rainbow that you see, the only rainbow. And this rainbow is ignored, sidelined, marginalized.
9: So where do we stand as colored people? We are lost in this land, man. We lost hope.
10: Who is coloured and what does it mean to be one? This is the Street Debate. My name is Fatu Elika Moloshi, and today we are coming to you from Nuclear, Johannesburg, South Africa. And if you do not know, the term coloured identity was created by apartheid's architect. But it has transformed from a vibrant culture on the streets of South Africa into something that a community is proud of in shared language, music and food. But when Johannesburg superstar Tyla boldly claimed the coloured identity on the global stage, she left international audiences extremely baffled, exposing a deep tension. So today we are asking, are colored communities in South Africa still defined by apartheid's legacy, or are they creating a new identity on their own terms? I am going to go right into here, and I'm starting with Robin, who is a law student, a Tatia law student, also a poet. Tell me, when someone says they are colored, what is the weight of that expression?
11: Being colored in today's South Africa, I wouldn't describe it as a racial classification. It's more about your identity. To me, being a colored is carrying my history and but not letting it define me.
10: That's powerful. Let me come to the youngins here. Jonathan, what does being colored mean to you?
12: For me, I think color is very diverse. It's a very diverse culture. You know, I feel like it. We've adapted and come from a lot of different races. We take some things from what white people do. We take some things from black people.
10: Jaden?
13: Like what Jonathan said, we take from everything. And for me, being a part of the colored community, it's really a opulent experience, you know.
10: Jordan, I just want to hear your perspective. Is this an identity you are proud of?
14: 100%. I am proud to be colored. There's good moments and there's bad moments, but there's mostly bad moments because especially when you're going to the schools and stuff like that, it's majority black and I'm okay with that and that's totally fine, but okay. You don't need to discriminate me just because I'm not as black, especially in the sports field, yeah. On the soccer field, because I play soccer, only a certain percentage of colored people can be in the team. Most players must be black and then it must be like maybe 70% black and then maybe 10% colored, yeah. 10% white.

0: right and then the rest. And that's unfair.
1: It's about being a lot of different things. And I just want to ask Larry now here, of course you're an activist, you articulate a lot about the community, their struggles. If you say that this was a terminology that was imposed to erase the people of the land, what exactly do you mean?
2: It's a term that was legally, it was created for a legal purpose, with a legal intention to erase a particular group of people that had a specific and particular right in the country.
1: And who were those people and how do they live?
2: More than 80% to 90% of the people that are classified as colored people are actually the descendants of the Khoi and the Bushman people, who through the apartheid governments, and very much so this black democratic government now, has been deliberate about erasing the rights of the people. For me, it's a people that have survived. It's a targeted group of people by both black and white people's groups.
1: Interesting. Let me just come to Terry Ann here, who is an author, and you also are very specifically writing in the area of identity construction. What exactly are they trying to express?
3: To add to what Larry is saying, there's also descendants of slaves, there's the descendants of the Malay. There is also people who were previously classified as black or white, who then got reclassified and became colored people. And what I liked about what everybody else was saying was that colored as a term has moved from racial classification to culture. What the people that you see here today, us as the colored community, has done is we've adapted, we've grown, we've brought with us language, we've brought with us culture, we have food. And oftentimes what really gets me is that when we speak about colored identity, a lot of people want to focus on the negative things about being colored, okay, but not really with any other identity.
1: All right. It's interesting how this thing about food, music, how it can bring a people together and create a community so strong that people can identify with. I want to hear your opinion on that. What do you think about this? How impressive can that be?
4: Language, it creates memories, you know, the stories that our people tell. It's so important, you know, our young colored girls and boys that grow up, you know, they can see our people, they went through so much, they and still they are resilient, they have pride in their culture.
1: And of course something very interesting happened, because when Tyler went on to the interview to say that she is colored, a lot of people were so confused. What do you mean by being colored? Someone that looks like you can be colored. I mean, what kind of conversation did that trigger in the community, but also in South Africa in general? Let me start with you, Terry Ann.
3: I think when Tyler identified as colored, something very remarkable happened. Usually on Heritage Day, you have a lot of different people fighting and saying, oh, colored people don't have no culture, colored people don't exist. And then Tyler comes and she says, I'm colored, and she gets attacked by the African-American community. And black people and colored people and white South Africans were all like, she's colored, she is colored, she's not anything else, she's colored, she has a colored accent, colored hair. And that was like a unifying moment for us as South Africans.
1: Wow. But what Tyler said there, when people were trying to be a little bit more critical about the conversation, Larry, is that for her, it's not an or. She is black and she's colored and black. Does that apply to most people in the colored community?
2: Well, from a personal perspective, first and foremost, I think a lot of people are trying to confine us to race. Now, non-racialism is a fundamental part of this democracy, meaning that race isn't a thing anymore. Race was something that was imposed on people. I don't subject myself to race. We are African people, all of us, right? But we are different African people. I cannot be forcefully assimilated into a classification of black just to fit in, okay, to what the status quo is. You understand what I'm saying? So is there a difference between black and colored? Absolutely. According to the white man, there's a difference between that. But when it comes to me identifying according to race, I don't subscribe to race. I understand where it comes from. Yeah. But we also then have to realize and understand what the intentions were, what was race designed to achieve, and how do we then break away from these things?
1: All right. I mean, but I understand what you're saying, but Terry Ann, I'm black in itself is more of a political identity than it is about color. Is this something that's also subjective?
3: So I think as we've moved on from race and from the discourse around race, like you said, it has moved more to ethnicity.

0: right? And if you look at ethnicity from a nationalist framework, it's about a shared language, it's about a shared history, it's about shared markers, shared traditions. And if you look at the colored community, we have those things. Shared language, we speak English, we speak Afrikaans. Shared history, we have slavery, we have apartheid, it comes together. Shared food, we have pickled fish, we have all the, we have bobo tea, we have kusisters, we have a shared food. So those are the things that then create an ethnicity, and it's not something that anybody can just give you. It grows, it moves, it's redefined. What I see as colored is from a millennial perspective. What the youngins see as colored is different. What older people see as what colored is, but we have become a community, which is now an ethnic expression.
1: We'll come back to that, and let me just come quickly to here, Natalie. Of course, I would like to get your perspective on all of this. It's a lot that's happening. So, if you're going to explain to us what being colored during apartheid was and what being colored now is after apartheid, how would you explain this to be?
2: Well, for me right now, I feel as a reverse apartheid for us right now, because we weren't good enough for the white man. Right now we're not good enough for the black man. So we have to teach our children to embrace being colored, embrace who you are as a human being, as a South African of this country. Our people are marginalized. We have to fight for everything we want in this country. And we as colored people are tired of it. Our children are educated. They're not getting jobs. If you look at the condition of our communities, they're in a state. Monies are not being poured into our colored communities. There's no opportunities for our children. Why is it that we as colored people have to fight for everything that we want in this country? All right. And we're tired of that.
1: There's a... Okay, yeah. I'm not ignoring. No. I appreciate what you're saying. It's just a matter of timing. Okay, we say it in brief. We can just go back to that so that we don't cover the rest. Just in a minute, please.
3: Talking about the Rainbow Nation. South Africa is not a Rainbow Nation. Okay. What we had in 1994 created the Zebra Nation. This is the rainbow that you see. The only rainbow. And this rainbow is ignored, sidelined, marginalized. We have no job, our people don't get jobs, no houses, no nothing, no opportunities in business.
1: Okay.
3: Only those who sell us out, yeah. They are accommodated. This is the Rainbow Nation.
1: Okay, I mean, Robin, yes, you wanted to say something. And let's just put that into where we are right now. The things that have happened in the past, how are they still shaping the way people get opportunities, access to resources in your community?
4: I first want to mention the stereotype issue. So most colored communities are known for the gangsterism and gun violence, etc. Yeah. But that is not a colored community issue. It's a socioeconomic problem. And I do feel like you guys speak about opportunities, etc. But where do you get opportunities when you don't have accessibility for it?
1: All right, Harry, she said it is not really a colored community problem. This is a socioeconomic issue. Are these issues peculiar to the colored community? If that's the case, where does that emanate from?
5: Look, if you want to talk about where this alcohol issue comes in our community, it was institutionalized, just like how many other socioeconomic issues were institutionalized against our people, the so-called colored people, right? Okay. Like I'm using the Caledon Code as an example, yes. Right? In 1809, as far as, it's nearly 200 years or more than 200 years back, but it's how they were paid. You had to go and work, and your compensation for your work was alcohol.
1: Was that specifically for the colored people?
5: It was specifically for the people and deliberately for them.
1: I mean, Harry, you were a former gangster yourself. They've mentioned the issue of gangsterism in the community. Take us through the thinking behind the idea or the lifestyle of an aspiring gangster.
6: Okay, so by me being a gangster, when I was growing up, the cops used to give us the guns. I used to sit in the 10111.
1: The cops.
6: I sat in the 10111 car. They used to give me the guns. They used to give me drugs. They used to give me everything. Diamond rings, the works.
1: Police.
6: The police gave it to us. So if you look at it nicely, because we colored, this is the way to destroy us. Give us drugs, give us guns and stuff. So I ended up in prison. And when I was in prison, I took studies on. I did Bible studies. I did everything. And I asked God if I'm walking the right path. The next morning when I came out of my cell, there was a white dove sitting on the floor. The other inmate ran to me, gave it, put it in my hand, and I came out of prison. I started an NPO.

0: oh, because my skin is too white, I can't get no funding. I spend almost a million rand of my money into the communities. So where do we stand as colored people? We are lost in this land, man. We lost hope.
1: Yeah. I think one of the things, if I have to give a, you know, something positive about our community, we understand all of these stories that you hear today. This is a story of survival, and I mentioned it earlier. We've survived all of these. We're still here. No matter whether the black government, the white, all the different administrations that took control of this land, we've survived all of it. All the human rights, fundamental human rights violations. We feel betrayed for the role that we played. We sacrificed our lives for this country to find out, you know, to find out that we are not black enough now, we want white enough. All these different conversations that people have about us. Okay. It's to understand, you know, when a colored person hears this, the so-called colored person hears this, he must understand, listen, we played a role to get here. We've survived all onslaughts, and we are still standing.
2: Sometimes as colored people, we also need to watch to not lean too much into anti-black territory, okay, because this is something that our community has been criticized for a lot. Mm-hmm. And I'm saying this knowing that we have struggles that are uniquely based in the colored community, right? We have a lot of things that affect us only.
3: But is being colored separate from being black? Can both coexist, or this is not a territory that one can go into?
2: I think both should coexist. I think there shouldn't be anti-colored sentiment from one community, yeah, and there shouldn't be anti-black sentiment from another community, because then we're not doing any sort of nation building, right? Okay. And even with the E Act, there is the AIC, which all falls under one umbrella. And this is where I agree with you. Putting AIC, which is African Indian colored, all under one umbrella, it creates ways of skewing things this way or that way. Okay. There should be a cognizance around it. But I don't think we should be saying the black government or the white government or creating an anti-black sentiment. I don't think that's...
3: What do you have to say to that? Sorry, yeah?
1: You see, well, there's things that I can commend in what she's saying, but yeah, the truth is, when we looked at the apartheid government, we said it's a white government. Now when it's a black government, and because we were meant to perceive this as a democratic state that is for everyone, we know through the lived experience on the ground in a community like this that we are excluded by black people in this country.
3: Is it safe to say that these current ideologies still reinforce, you know, the apartheid era?
1: So I'm not anti-black, but I'm speaking truth to power. Because if we cannot have an honest conversation to say that we are the ones that are being excluded in this country, because everybody's speaking for themselves. White people comes and speaks about white interest. Black people speaks about black interest. Indian people speak about Indian interest. Why is it when it comes to us, we must speak for everybody? So my issue is, you know, not that we are against everybody. It's being real with ourselves first and foremost. That unless we take up the mantle to deal with our own issues and cement our place in this country as a people's group, nobody's going to do it for us.
3: Okay. You wanted to say something?
4: The problem is that my children don't, I don't really bring them into our communities.
5: Why is
4: the
5: that?
4: The reason for that is, yes, I brought my child to help me with, because we do a lot of feeding in our colored communities. Yes. And on a particular day, because our colored children sometimes look alike, they took my child for somebody else, and because there's gangs in our areas, and they wanted to shoot my son. So my husband does not allow me to even bring my sons into our colored communities.
5: Okay.
4: And basically, I just wanted to go back on what the lady said over there. Today, yeah, we were at Moffat View Police Station. As we were walking in there, we asked for assistance. So we didn't go in there asking about color. That man said to myself and Carmen, what do you colored people want here? So they're already, we have been marginalized just because of how we look, walking in, asking a black man for assistance.
5: Okay.
4: So we're not going to shy away from that.
3: All right. I'm going to come back. I'm going to come to you. I just want to come to him first, Jonathan. Just speak a little bit more to what your mom said. As a young person in the colored community, how do you live through this experience on a daily basis?
6: How do I live through it? I mean, you can look around, there's no development or anything really going on. I mean, you can go through this whole community. So I feel like if you really open your eyes and you tell yourself the truth, I mean, you can see it already. I mean, we just came in here just to help out and to feed, to give clothes, because I feel like us as colors,

0: where we face a lot of socio-economic problems and challenges, yeah, like poverty and everything. And yeah, so me as a coloured, I feel like there needs to be, there really needs to be money put into our communities investments.
1: I mean, Jonathan, as a young person who is aware of the history of your people, when you think about the life you want for your community today, what do you envision?
0: I envision just more sports centers, just something that can help bring the youngsters, when they're already at a small age, that there's something that they can look up to. I mean, most of them, earlier, before we even started recording, and that there was youngsters playing soccer here. So just something that can give them hope. I would just like more money to put in here. Yeah. Not only for coloureds, but for everyone, but just something that can show that after school, yeah, there's something to go to.
1: What about you?
2: I just want to say, like, if you look around here, I think nobody is trying to fight. The coloured community just want to be heard. I mean, my auntie over here, they go out there, they fight for us to give us hope. I mean, look at Uncle Harry, how he feels. I think everybody here just want to be heard. They want to try to speak how they feel. They're not trying to fight.
1: And that one makes me want to come to you, Natalie, because you work very much closely with the community. You are also working with even the politicians at the level of the wards. Why is it so difficult to bring the development here? What is keeping them? What's happening at that level?
3: For me, I feel if 100,000 is given for say a community like this, they don't just steal the 100,000, they even steal 110,000. Where they even get the 10,000, we don't know. Nothing comes to our community. I've got Adeline here. This woman feeds 200 to 300 children every day. We all come together as mothers because our children are not eating. We're asking for opportunities to come here. Nothing is coming here.
1: Adeline, if people cannot even afford basic things like food, how much more can they do for their community at a broader level?
4: I don't think they're interested in doing anything. We fight those people day and night, and they don't care. Because here's most of these children here. I like they're playing there. Most of them, they never even had breakfast this morning. But if people can't see that, we go to social development, and they don't care. We tell them, there's children that needs to be removed because they get locked up the whole day because the mothers is on drugs. As we were standing here, there was a three-year-old. I called her. She didn't have on shoes. It is ice cold today.
1: Terry, do you think it's safe to say that it's a forgotten community? Like, what is happening at that level? Do you think people are taking time to understand the problems of the colored communities, or they're just going by the stereotypes, like you say?
5: I think a lot more can be done when it comes to develop the colored community, especially colored communities in Joburg. I think there are systemic issues that's happening. I'm from a community called El Dorado Park, and you'll hear stories every weekend of young men dying in Eldos, young men in Western that are dying, you know. And I think that there needs to be education around what colored people are going through. I think there needs to be resources, there needs to be access. Just a lot more needs to happen to particularly issues faced by the colored community.
1: What about you, Charlie? What do you have to say?
6: I just want to add to what Terry said. I feel like the colored voice is really lost in the national conversation, and it's lost in the government. It's lost, you know. I feel like if we have the colored voice, we have the representation, we can avoid relying on stereotypes so much to define what and who the colored community is.
1: Robin, what would a colored voice mean to you?
7: It would definitely mean more representation, you know, not just focusing on our history, but realizing that our history is currently what shaped us, right? And our communities, we don't just need more food security, etc. We need funding, we need mentorship sessions, we need leadership. And, you know, as this gentleman said, that he struggled with NPO funding, and that's the reality of so many people. I mean, so many people want to make a difference, but then it comes the reality of a lack of funding.
1: Let me just come to the young people. Is there something that you would want to change about your community?

0: identity now, what would that be? Because I believe this is not the kind of identity you want for your community when you grow up, for your kids. What kind of community do you want?
1: I think I would love a community where our mindsets change, because there's a lot of colored people that get out of the community and then become very successful. But what do? They come back to the community and they drink, they smoke, and they instill the bad influences back into the community. And the people in the community see that and they're like, oh, okay, nah, it's fine. I can do it because this guy is successful, he's rich, he has the money, but he's doing what I'm doing, so it's fine. We need to have a mindset of when we make it big, when we are financially stable and we can provide for ourselves and our families, we need to come to our communities and show them what to do. Show them the proper way of doing it. Not the fancy partying side of life, yeah, but the life of this is how and this is why I got from A to B.
0: Okay. Do you see South Africa going ahead or beyond the race lines?
1: I don't. At the moment, I don't see it. I think that for a very long time, unfortunately, that there will still be this colored, white, black line. And maybe not for my generation, that'll be it'll still be the case. But I'm hoping that for the next generation, that won't be the case.
0: Larry, I just want us to close this. And for that, I want us to summarize very quickly. Are we saying now that the people should self-identify as part of a community as opposed to those identities that has been imposed by the state or external institution?
2: I think every person of this country has a right to self-identify. Now, if we look at the colored concept, we call ourselves colored and we share this pride in that. It's because we share the same pain and we share the same dream of coming out of this, you know, socioeconomic conditions that was imposed on us, the stigma that is imposed on us as gangsters, alcoholics, drug addicts and so on. But these issues are found everywhere in every community. So the story that I came with here today is to say, look, we are not just all these things that we are classed as gangsters and, you know, murderers and whatever the case may be. Yeah. We have a story of hope.
0: Very well. Thank you so much, Larry. I'll cut it right there because there's a lot that we can unpack and we can go on and on because the people are so passionate about the topic. But at the end of the day, the idea of being colored is clearly moving away from the restrictive label it was in the past, but becoming more of a dynamic, you know, self-determined culture that the young generation is clearly embracing in its all Africanness. Thank you so much for watching. See you another time. Bye-bye.

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1: You are at the right place.
0: Looking for more than just entertainment? Interested in a vibrant mix from business to science to culture? Then join us. Together we see. Can an increasingly divided world unite? We all see things from a different perspective. We may argue or disagree. But if we listen, speak, and learn from one another, on the basis of facts and unbiased information, anything

0: as possible. 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
1: There are around 30,000 edible plant species across the world. Imagine the kind of flavors. And yet we somehow only end up eating wheat, rice, and maize, which provide for half of the world's calories. You're missing out. Are you eating the same meals over and over again when there are thousands of things to try?
2: So this takes me back to my childhood.
3: There is not enough in the forest for, say, 20 million people in Bombay to eat.
4: This is wild foods activism.
5: Financial advisors, programmers, tech consultants. Today, they're outdoors collecting wild plants.
2: So this takes me back to my childhood when we used to, do a lot of plucking around from the gardens or from the nearby places. So similar, and this was a forgotten activity for all of us, for the grown adults. So when we came here, it was like, getting that childhood memory back to us. And we are just plucking mulberries and air potatoes and lot of organic and, jungly vegetables, if I would have to put that way.
6: I have done foraging before as a concept. So during my travels, I'd gone to Belize. There's a tribe called Garifuna over there. I'd done it over there, but I did not realize this is done like as close as to home as in Mumbai.
5: We are in Array, a large forested green area in the northern suburbs of Mumbai. It used to cover 3,000 acres, with the woodlands punctuated by fields and hamlets home to the Adivasi indigenous communities. But now, only some 800 acres remain. The city continues to expand.
4: Mumbai cuts 40 trees a day. This is a statistic, minus the coastal road, minus all the projects and everything. So Mumbai is losing a lot of greenery, and a lot of greenery is going fast. So for a lot of people in Mumbai, Array is also about preserving that greenery. And in terms of ecology, the importance of Array can't be underestimated, because Array is the southern chunk of what is the world's last surviving forest inside a megacity.
5: For almost 6 years now, Sanjeev Valsan has been taking groups from the city on excursions to Array. The idea is that participants should see, taste, and feel their surroundings and get to know long forgotten plants and the flora, fauna, and the people at home here.
4: You will not conserve what you don't love. Okay, so the first step is creating that love. And the thing is that this love is in every human being, because all of us at one time used to be indigenous people. All our cultures used to be a forest-based culture. So there is still something in our genes that really gets activated when we forage.
5: As is often the case, the activist is joined on today's tour by Vanita Thakre, a Varli Adivasi. She has been fighting for the rights of her community for years. Like other villagers, she lives from fruits growing in Array. The 45-year-old can also identify which plants are toxic and which ones might have medicinal properties. Expertise passed down from generation to generation.
7: ये के है हमारी ये परंपरा है और ये मतलब बढ़ते ही जाना चाहिए कैसे कि भूल जाएंगे तो फिर अच्छी बात नहीं और ये ऑर्गेनिक भी है तो इस वजह से मतलब ये सब जो मिलता है जो बाहर के लोगों को नहीं मिलता हम तो खाते हैं तो लोग बोलते हैं आप सोना खाते हो क्योंकि तुम्हारे जैसे खाना हमें नहीं मिलता
5: And a shared meal is also part of the walking tour. Vanita's family welcomes the group and dishes up wild fruits and plants from Array.
6: The air potatoes that we saw were like small hard potatoes, but when it's cooked in the stew, it was really, really different. Like subtly different from regular potatoes that you eat.
5: And here too, a host of whole new tastes for some visitors. We are at

the Wild Food Festival, less than 20 kilometers from Aray. This time, the Adivasi have made the journey to the city, bringing more than 200 different

0: But Zacharias also wants to avoid turning wild plants into the latest urban superfood.
1: You have to be cautious because it shouldn't become a trend where then there's exploitation of these communities, exploitation of these ecosystems. There is not enough in the forest for, say, 20 million people in Bombay to eat. So the idea is not to popularize these wild foods. The idea is to introduce people to the idea that there's so much diversity to open up their eyes.
0: Some 500 visitors are here to try the 70 plus dishes on offer here. The festival is a gastronomic success.
2: So I've learned a lot of new veggies that I didn't know existed. A lot of new produce that obviously I wasn't aware. That's the most beautiful part of the experience, to know that this was growing somewhere close by.
0: At the moment, foraging doesn't play much of a role in urban planning. Land and water pollution is a problem in many Indian communities. That puts many people off the idea of wild plants, according to researcher Sukanya Basu.
3: But then at the same time, there are communities or people from certain section of the society who are dependent on this. So for them, it's not luxury. It's not just an experience of going nature experiences. It is for them, it's their livelihood and it's their kind of source of nutrition.
0: To help protect the indigenous communities and their green homeland, Sanjeev Valsan and Vanita Thakre regularly hold guided tours here. It's a matter close to their heart. The walks take about 7 hours, including an eat-till-you-drop lunch. Each person pays approximately 2,500 rupees. That's about 23 euros. Sanjeev uses some of the money to pay for new seeds that are planted during the workshop. After all, this is not just about feeling and tasting new things, but about preserving this heritage.
4: My entire family, a huge spread, much bigger actually, and lots of conversation. It's the perfect recipe for a binge. I eat so much and then I end up feeling guilty later. Studies have linked social isolation and loneliness with poorer diets. Researchers have a term for what happens when we eat together: social facilitation of eating. We eat more when we eat with friends and family. And people with stronger social relationships live longer. So we should all stop feeling guilty about that second helping and in fact make more plans to eat with our friends, family and community.
5: In this village where the young have left and the old live alone, shared meals are helping to beat isolation and creating a sense of togetherness.
6: ગામના મુખ્ય જે વસ્તુઓ છે મુદ્દાઓ એ પર્યાવરણ સાફ સફાઈ અને કોમ્યુનિટી કિચન આ ત્રણ વસ્તુઓ બેઝ છે ગામનો એટલે એને એ બેઝને આપણે હટાઈ શકીએ નહીંતર જે ઇમારત હોય એ ઢહી જાય.
5: This is Chandanki. Poonam Patel was born here and he came back to help the village. The community kitchen is its beating heart.
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7: જમવામાં એવું છે કે લગભગ બધાની સાથે જ તમે બેસીને જમો ને તો કદાચ એકલા જમતો એનાથી થોડું વધારે જમી જાઓ. અને અહીંયા તો આમે ગામમાં લોકો એકલા એકલા ઘરમાં રહેલા હોય એ બે ટાઈમ જો ભેગા થઈને જમે ને તો બહુ મજા આવે.
5: Loneliness is very much a reality here. Some 300 people live here now. Hundreds of villagers have left to live abroad in recent decades.

0: Ja, mein Test ist ein Spektrum und Speck passt zu mir.
1: Mit 33 habe ich meine Autismusdiagnose bekommen. Glaube ich, mit einer der schönsten Tage in meinem Leben.
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3: Life on the Spectrum. Coming up. Water is becoming scarce worldwide, including in Germany. River levels are falling, but change is slow. Renaturation, more nature conservation, this doesn't go far enough. Will Germany soon be left high and dry? Rivers under pressure. Where is Germany's water going? Close up. In 75 minutes.

0: If you want to understand China, you'll have to understand Chairman Mao.
1: To some, he's an icon. To others, a tyrant. Mao Zedong, founder of modern China.
0: He was a monster who was responsible for millions of people's deaths.
1: From revolutionary to China's most powerful figure, he pursued his vision for the People's Republic with ruthless determination.
0: The system produced a monster and couldn't stop it.
1: 50 years after Mao's death, how does his legacy continue to shape this superpower? Mao, China's Red Emperor, starts October 3rd on DW.
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This is DW News, and these are our top stories. The Prime Ministers of Denmark and Greenland have signed a deal with US President Trump, easing years of tension over his calls to acquire the semi-autonomous Danish territory in the Arctic. The three leaders hailed the deal as an important step for mutual security. Among its key provisions are the US being allowed to expand and build new bases, and non-NATO and non-EU states being barred from Greenland's strategic sectors. President Trump has addressed the UN General Assembly. He said he was deciding whether to offer Iran a deal or, quote, drive them into hell. He also referred to Cuba as a failed state and said a deal between Moscow and Kyiv would happen soon. He also said the US was renaming artificial intelligence as superintelligence, which he felt was more appropriate. Yemen's Houthis have accused Saudi Arabia of carrying out airstrikes that killed civilians and prisoners. Riyadh has sought to contain the rebels weeks after their rapid advance left them in control of Yemen's entire west coast and the Bab al-Mandab Strait, a major global shipping lane. The UN warns the number of displaced Yemenis could soon surpass 230,000.

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2: We encourage our audience to send us content they have spotted online where they assume it might be mis- or disinformation.
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3: In a world full of noise, when truth becomes a matter of opinion, we believe in the facts, just the facts.
4: It's not about being first. We take the time to understand.
3: Good journalism, it digs where it hurts.
5: This is a daily situation.
6: And it brings clarity to complex issues.
3: This is where we sit.
4: For stories that matter.
6: For the bigger picture.
3: For you.
7: The first question is, am I a woman or a man?
8: A man.
7: I'm looking for a woman or a man.
8: A woman.
7: What would be a really good date? Can you describe it?
8: No.
7: Would you say you're on the autism spectrum?
8: Yeah. On the autism spectrum. And then I'll invite all of you to my wedding.
9: Oh, yeah. That would be so cool.
8: And you'll film it then, right?
9: Yeah.
10: What's your biggest challenge right now?
11: Finding out which school my child will attend.
7: But it's difficult to find a suitable school because all the schools are full, and we can't turn away another child so that your son can get a spot at your preferred school.
11: The people at the daycare say he doesn't have any regular playmates right now. He doesn't have any friends. That'll come later.
12: I always had this overwhelming feeling that I was somehow doing something wrong, that I didn't really understand things, that I just hadn't quite figured out how to navigate life. I was diagnosed with autism at age 33. I think that was one of the best days of my life. That sounds strange, but it was a huge relief. My biggest dream is to become a doctor.
13: Is this your last chance?
12: Probably. It's kind of my last shot at it, exactly.
13: In this report, we tell the stories of people on the autism spectrum. They're searching for true love, fighting to get their dream jobs, and they want to be seen. They're pursuing their dreams in an unpredictable world.
14: Ich habe mich immer bei Tinder angemeldet, aber

0: said, hey honey, take a walk on the wild side.
1: Schminger bitte.
2: Makeup please.
1: This is schön. Yeah.
2: Thanks. I'm gonna do this every day. You have to give your husband massages sometimes, right, Franziska?
3: I don't have to, I just do.
2: A massage would be nice right now. A foot massage. That would be awesome. I had a girlfriend once, but not really. I was in love. She was very attached to me, kind of clingy. Can I say it like that? And I found it exhausting.
1: Yeah.
2: And she wanted me to stop rowing, and then I was just done with it. Yeah.
1: Mach den Hubschrauber 117.
4: Okay, dann hilfst du Sebastian.
5: Motorboot ist schon weg.
4: Du hilfst Sebastian, dann legst du direkt danach ein, du danach und der Vierer geht zum Schluss, okay? Könnt ihr euch
6: Can you imagine who might be a good match for Sebastian? What kind of person?
4: Mensch.
7: She definitely have to be able to keep up with him. He's very active.
8: I think she'd have to be funny.
7: Humor, yes.
8: That would suit him well. He could use help with his time management.
7: Yeah, a little push to keep him on schedule. But other than that, she'd really just have to keep up with him. He's got the ideas.
8: And she'd have to like what he cooks. He really likes to cook. All right, Sebastian, let's run through the start now. Just get into position.
2: Luckily, I took a quick nap earlier.
8: Great.
2: And I slept.
7: Just Sebastian for now?
8: No, everyone.
7: Everyone?
2: Yes, everyone.
8: We're starting 15 beats behind. Wait for my command. Ready? Go. Open up nicely, Sebastian. Yes. Open up, engage, yes. Keep your eyes on the boat, Sebastian. Very nice. Yes.
2: When I'm out on the water in the boat, I can hear nature. And I can unwind from everyday life. Sometimes not so much, but most of the time I can unwind. And I'm surrounded by nature, and the sun is out, and sometimes it rains, and that's nice. Yeah.
8: Yes, Sebastian is already a world champion on the ergometer in indoor rowing. He's the German sprint champion, he's the German champion in the standard distance race and on the ergometer.
7: And then he also competed in Paris about 2 years ago. There was a Special Olympics race in Paris, and he won that too. It was an international regatta. There wasn't an official title, but he did win a gold medal. Yeah, that was quite something.
8: He's actually our most successful athlete. He's won a lot of titles. We're very proud.

0: kann nicht so gut einfach still.
1: I'm not very good at sitting still. It makes me nervous and then I get really restless. But when I do things like this, monotonous, repetitive tasks that I'm already familiar with, they just calm me down. As I do them, I get calmer.

0: I prefer to have everything in its place all the time, which gets tricky when you actually want to use something. So sitting on the sofa always means the pillows get squished, and using a blanket means it's no longer neatly folded. And that stresses me out sometimes. I have to learn to just use things because I prefer it when they're put away. I got my autism diagnosis at 33. It was a huge relief. Just having an explanation, to know what's going on and to be able to say, okay, I get it. That outweighed everything else. It was a very special feeling. It still is in a way. I think the questions who am I and what am I like have really become a huge central theme for me since the diagnosis. I describe it as getting to know myself all over again without trying so hard to be normal. Who am I anyway? And for me it's scary, like who's coming out? Do I like that person or can I live with her weaknesses? Do I actually want to keep the image I've managed to create?
1: Good. Schauen wir mal. Dein Platz. 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
2: Ärztin zu werden ist schon sehr gut.
0: My dream is to become a doctor. If I don't try, I'll never know if it's possible, so I'm always all in. And yes, dreams are meant to be pursued. That's kind of my motto.
2: Das ist auch so mein Motto, ja.
1: Aus den fünf ventralen Ästen der Spinalnerven C5 bis TH1 entspringt der Plexus brachialis. 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
3: Bastian, pull your hands back. Quick, back. Don't pause for so long. Hands back. Sebastian, hands back. 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Take your hands back faster. Over the wave.

0: gut gemacht,
1: Good
0: Sebastian.
1: Job, Sebastian.
0: Lief gut bei
1: Did
0: dir?
1: It go well for you? Did it go well for you?
2: Yeah.
3: Yes.
1: Great.
4: Did you have enough power to make it to the end?
3: More or less.
4: Do you think you can do the 2,000?
3: I hope so.
1: Very nice.
3: Or you can do it.
1: That won't work.
3: It's your crazy idea, so you can go for it. Cheeky.
4: When he first joined us, his parents' biggest worry was that he would quit in the middle of a regatta again. That he'd stop right in the middle, lose interest. But he's far from that now. He's pushing through and doing well. The pace of training is tough for him to handle now because he's also working and lives on the other side of town. But as a person, he really draws people in because he just radiates good vibes.
5: Einfach gute Laune ausstrahlt.
3: Hold on, I'll just put my shoes on.
4: The other way around.
3: Okay, now. We can put it away now, right?
4: Yeah.
6: And Andreas.
3: And Andreas, those trees need to be cut down. They're completely dry. They're not so thick at the top and the crown.
4: But they always look like that.
3: The ivy here needs to be trimmed. It's called challenge. Sometimes it's a little slower than the others, but hey, I do like this boat. I don't really like cleaning it though, but the coaches want me to. Oh man.
4: It's great that you're cleaning your boat so thoroughly for a change.
3: That's enough now.
1: I think that's enough, Sebastian. Your boat is clean.
3: It's done.
4: Is that the one you were talking about earlier, Katrin?
3: No.
4: On the water?
3: Katrin Marchand.
4: Yeah, who is that?
3: A rower.
4: Do I know her?
6: Yeah.
3: Yes. The one who had a stroke, she used to be on the women's team.
4: Oh, that one, yeah.
3: Yeah.
5: Yeah.
3: I text her sometimes.
5: Okay.
3: And get tips on how she does it and stuff. Okay. And with Hermina Krumbein.
4: Ah, now the names are pouring out. Do you know Hermina Krumbein?
1: No.
3: She came third in Paris. She came in second or third in Paris, with Jan Helmisch in the para double.
4: Oh, him. I know him, yeah.
3: Yeah, me too. He's nice.
4: Are you meeting up with her on Sunday too?
3: Nope.
4: You'll have to coordinate that well.
3: She has a boyfriend. Okay, that's not a problem.
4: Oh yeah, we're not doing that.
3: But no, you can still say hi.
4: Yeah.
3: You don't have to start a relationship with them.
4: That's true.
3: Yeah, or do you try it with everyone who comes into your office?
4: No.
3: Yeah. Look. Oh my goodness.
4: I'm already taken. It's not like you.
3: Yeah.
4: Sebastian, the boat's clean enough now. Yeah?
1: Okay, then move it all the way to the left up front, Sebastian.

0: always been immer.
1: It usually takes me about an hour and a half round trip.
0: Hin und zurück.
1: There and back. And sometimes there are accidents, or something gets canceled because they don't have enough staff, and that really wears me out. It really gets on my nerves. Oh no, come on, that can't be happening. It's only going as far as Tempelhof. I hate taking the train.
2: Get on the dance floor. Get on the dance floor.
0: Ich habe so einen Ring.
1: I have this ring.
0: Hier. Den hat mir mein Schuhschaden.
1: My psychologist at rehab recommended it to me.
0: Empfohlen, ja. Und ja, und der hat
1: gesagt, he said, try this ring out.

0: Ach, jemand zu finden ist schon eine Herausforderung.
1: Oh, finding someone is definitely a challenge. It's hard for you normal people too. But yeah, it's a different kind of hard, because there aren't that many people with disabilities in society. Yeah, and that makes it hard.
0: Und das ist dann schwer.

0: Lena wird immer Prüfungsangst.
1: Lena was always told she had test anxiety. So whenever she called in sick for an exam, unaware of her autism, she was accused of simply being afraid of doing oral exams. I think what mainly happened in the past was that she was always preoccupied with other stuff. I mean, she had meetings with her lawyer practically every week. She has weekly appointments with the autism center, with social services. There are always deadlines she has to meet, and that takes away from her study time.
2: Is this basically your last chance, in theory?
3: Probably, yes. It's basically my last try. If I get the exam office to approve this again, then it's my last attempt, yes.

0: What does it mean to you to be a mom?
1: Mutter zu sein.
2: Oh, Elias!
3: Elias, lunch!
2: Mittagessen!

0: Ja, das ist eine interessante Frage.
1: That's a tough one. Interesting question. It really always comes down to what's best for Elias. For me, that's what being a mum is all about. My biggest fear is that he'll end up or be forced to go to a school that doesn't suit his needs.
2: Die einfach überhaupt nicht zu seinen Bedürfnissen passt.
3: Well, it's important, of course, that you focus on your child, but it's also the school's responsibility and ours to focus on all the children.

0: Also ich bemühe mich nicht zu heulen.
1: Well, I'm trying not to cry. It might happen though.
0: Eine Stelle, wo das passieren kann.
2: Hast du? Ich habe ein Salzrätsel.
1: Is there a tissue handy?
0: Griff bereit oder so? Also das fällt ihm halt wirklich schwer.
3: Well, he just really struggles to assess situations, other people's feelings and motives. He really lacks that ability. It's something very complex for him and hard to grasp.
0: Für ihn und schwer greifbar.
4: Lena, what's the latest on your exam?
5: The exam office says no. Then you get told that you should prepare for the exam anyway until a decision is made. That's really stressful because the thought keeps popping into my head. Am I sitting here for nothing right now?
4: Sebastian, why isn't it working out finding a girlfriend?
6: Maybe, I don't know. I talk differently, and then they realize I have problems.

Then the pediatrician suddenly started asking me questions I hadn't really had to ask myself before. He asked whether I noticed if my son was only interested in, or not interested in, other people, didn't look at other people, and wasn't at all interested in what the doctor was doing, even though a child his age would normally show some interest. And then we came to the subject of autism pretty quickly.

0: The daycare's current assessment is he doesn't have any regular playmates, he doesn't have any friends. Generally speaking, he's open and friendly when he meets someone first, but then he also becomes very intrusive. He just doesn't keep his distance. He doesn't mean any harm, but the other kids don't take it very well.
1: Das ist Marble Marble.
2: Bist du mal ein Brötchenmäuschen?
1: Oh ja, die schmecken nicht. 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
2: Magst du nicht? 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
3: Elias, hier.
4: Guck mal.
3: Jetzt ist das Brötchen dunkler.
5: Perfekt.
1: Und auch heißer.
3: Und heißer, das stimmt.
6: So at first he was very withdrawn, all the time. He didn't talk much, didn't say much, things like that.
0: I think there was one time when it was really shocking, when you saw him self-harming.
6: I was really shocked.
0: That really got her.
6: Yes.
0: So my biggest fear is that he'll end up or be forced to go to a school that doesn't suit his needs.
7: Die einfach überhaupt nicht zu seinen Bedürfnissen passt, weil das würde halt dann tatsächlich zu absolut.
0: Because that would lead to him being completely overwhelmed and things escalating, and he'd just completely lose it and run away. I'm really afraid of that happening.
8: Viva Canaria!

0: There are always 10-minute intervals between races, and canoe and rowing races alternate.
1: Okay.
2: Okay.
0: I think the canoe races are starting now.
1: Yeah.
3: Hast du schon mal bei den Special Olympics mitgemacht eigentlich?
4: Ja.
3: Cool. Danke.
5: That's Roland Rauer. He's a rare sight, Olympic champion in the four-person category, I think.
3: Kann jemand ein Foto machen? Cool. Danke schön.
2: Gerne.
3: Cool, danke. Danke nochmal.
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2: Ich habe für alle Bilder immer die Umkasse. Wenn du das irgendwo hochlädst,
3: dann
2: habe ich das.
3: Ja, per Instagram, ja.
2: Genau.
3: Cool.
5: I saw a 24-year-old woman at the canoeing event. She's pretty.
0: She's pretty?
5: I flirted with her a little while we were eating.
0: Flirted?
5: Yeah.
0: Are you going to talk to her later?
5: Yes.
0: Yes.
5: I asked her for her number.
0: Oh, come on.
3: Schönes Auto im Bild.

0: Viel Spaß, Di.
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0: 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Und dann da drüben rankommen, dann nehmen wir dich da gleich raus.
3: Hey, aber hast du gut gemacht.
1: Danke. Ja.
4: It's good that you're cleaning. You can offer your services. Women like it when you pamper them.
5: Yeah, Andreas, you're getting on my nerves.
4: Have you got your eye on one yet?
5: Yeah, the one up there.
4: The one with the blue cap?
5: Yeah. She's 24.
4: Does she know about it?
5: Yeah, I've already asked her. Well, not yet exactly. But you're not coming with me when I ask her.
4: No, I'm not coming. I'm staying out of it. I don't want anything to do with it. You can do it on your own.
5: Thanks a lot.
3: Ja, der Hockeyverband macht das ja jetzt auch.
6: Sehr schöne Sache.
3: Ne? 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
7: Nein, ich habe keine Nummer.
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7: Danke.
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3: Nee, können wir morgen mal Nummern...
7: Der hat ein Mikro um.
3: Ja. Ich komme noch mal morgen auf dich zu.
9: Do you know which club the canoeist is from?
5: Yes, from Schwedt.
9: From Schwedt, and?
5: She said no.
9: She said no, okay.
5: Yeah. But I think I'll find someone.
9: Yeah, great. So you're not worried anymore that you won't find anyone?
5: Nope.
9: Are you confident you'll find someone?
5: Yes.
9: There's a perfect match for everyone, right? And everyone doubts themselves a little.
5: Do you doubt yourself too sometimes?
9: Sure, everyone does.
5: Yeah.
9: Right?
5: Yeah.
10: Mein Kind steht jetzt.
11: My child is about to start school this year.
10: Vor der Einschulung.
4: And why is it so complicated?
11: Because the school he's supposed to attend in our school district is the biggest one here in town. There are simply too many kids, too many people. And then I ask, don't I know what my child's needs are and which school might be the best fit?
12: Die Schule in Grimma.
13: You felt the school in Grimma wasn't suitable because it's very crowded, overflowing with children and very large, right? We addressed that. We're recommending Mutschen, as we don't have any openings at other schools.
11: Mutschen is the school farthest away from us. I'd have a very long commute, and it wouldn't even be anywhere near my work.
13: Transportation will be provided for your child to any school he attends.
11: But the distance is a real deal breaker for me. That's just it.
13: Yes, we're in a bit of a bind right now. I can only offer you this school since no other school has space. That's the problem we're facing. The schools are full, the classes are full, and we can't turn away another child so your son can get a spot at your preferred school. You must understand the other parent situation too. Miss Richter is a very dedicated woman, who is not only the mother of a child with autism, but is also deeply committed to autism spectrum awareness.
12: Stark engagiert im Landkreis,
13: she has formed a network with other parents and professionals in the Leipzig area. Yes, I simply see her as an incredibly dedicated woman.
11: That's exactly what I was about to say when you mentioned that we have to work with the parents and take their experiences into account.

0: Absolutely, absolutely.
1: And my experience with my child, for example, even the smallest thing can cause him to completely lose it. Let's put it that way. And during this kind of classic meltdown, if you don't intervene in time, when he really shuts down, he has exhibited self-harming behavior in the past. Those are, let's say, the consequences if you don't intervene in time. And that's just the thing. No one but me can do that. That means I have to be there as quickly as possible. And that's simply where you have to take my word for it. That is how it is. When things really come down to it, I'm the only one who can calm him down. No one else can do it. His grandpa can't. The daycare can sometimes, but only to an extent. And mom can do it very quickly.
0: So, to put it simply, I don't have anywhere else for him right now.
1: So what do we do now? Will my child not go to school?
0: We are reaching our limits here. But also, well, I spoke with Ms. Richter, but I couldn't convince her to go along with our proposal. She has every right to reject it, to reject the recommendation. I'm putting it back into her hands. You have the choice of school. You can look for another school. You're always free to do that. We're not telling you which school your child has to attend.
1: You have no way to talk to the school principals? I'm just asking. I actually have a few specific schools in mind where you can simply...
0: No.
1: Where it's not me pushing the conversation, but someone else. Someone who might need a little nudge to think on it.
2: Frau Richter.
0: Ms. Richter, school legislation states that the principal makes the decision. Ultimately, we would be making the decision at the district office and taking away the principal's authority to make decisions about their own school. It's important that you focus on your child, but it's also the school's responsibility and ours to focus on all the children. I totally understand your situation, but I can't do any more than that. Basically, it's up to Ms. Richter now. If she says the school isn't an option because of the commute, which is too bad, then she'll have to reopen discussions with the other schools.
1: Well, school starts in August, early August. That doesn't leave much time. My hope is that by then we'll actually have a decision about the school and have had the chance to check it out.
3: Die Schule uns auch mal anzugucken.
4: School is compulsory, of course. So in the worst case scenario, if you're assigned a school, will you send him there?
1: No. And that's going to be a real challenge.

0: got attacked by a pack of dogs. But she said it's okay.
1: Ich weiß, ob du es weißt. Ich weiß es nicht.
0: I got some wilderness skills beneath my belt.
2: Sieht so aus wie vor der Hinterhorn.
1: Sehr gut.
2: Nächste Färbung. Was ist das? Ist das der Ausstrich?
1: Mhm.
2: Oh, was war das?
1: Ist das ein Ausstrich auf jeden Fall?
2: Oh, das ist gemein.
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2: Ja, du stellst ja Fragen.
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2: 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Meine ist es nur nicht, die zu beantworten. Ich sehe schon Kerne.
1: Mhm.
3: Also das sind jetzt 100 Stück.
4: So there are 100 of them. Those are the exam cards. Depending on the examiner, one or two are selected, and then you have a little time to prepare by looking at them under the microscope. And then you're supposed to identify what they are.
5: This is the exam in medical school that we're most afraid of. You have to take biology, chemistry, physics, biochemistry, physiology, anatomy, histology, and then internalize it in a very short time and reproduce it in a written exam and in an oral exam.
2: Aber eigentlich ist doch das rote mehr in den langen Röhrenknochen, oder?
1: Aber das ist doch eigentlich gerade gar nicht die Frage.
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2: Okay.
1: Ja, die Färbung beginnt mit P.
2: Ja, ich habe doch jetzt alle durchgeraten, die mir eingeladen sind.
5: The social services office told Lena, you don't need anyone to hold your hand. But that's exactly what Lena needs. Someone who's just there, someone she knows, someone who's a constant in her life. And that's exactly what I do. I'm there for her. Right now, we don't even know if she'll be allowed to take the exam this summer or not. The latest update from the attorney is that as long as the proceedings are ongoing, we just keep going. We're kind of in limbo right now, but Lena keeps studying hard.
6: Yeah, I feel a bit stuck, and I don't know what's going to happen next. And I don't really have much control over the situation right now. So I'm trying to do everything I can. But right now, whether my dream moves forward depends on a lot of factors. I actually hadn't planned on hiring an attorney at all, but without him, my dream would have been over a long time ago. I only have this chance because he's here, standing up for me and representing me.
7: I've explained the reason for our meeting here today. As I said, we want to discuss the current status of the matter. Now we have the problem that, while another attempt at the exam would theoretically be possible in August, given the overall circumstances, we need to discuss whether that's even realistic anymore.
6: I received my diagnosis in September 2023, but there would have already been an exam in the spring of 2024, and I couldn't have taken it because I hadn't yet been approved for a student assistant or any of those other forms of support. And that exam attempt was essentially revoked. So I filed a lawsuit against the fact that my withdrawal wasn't approved, so that I could get my exam attempt back and retake the exam.
1: Ja, die Prüfung wiederholen kann.
8: Wenn ich mir den juristischen Sachstand angucke, glaube ich.
7: Looking at the legal situation, I don't think we'll get a resolution by the end of July that would allow you to prepare for this exam in peace, without having to worry about everything else that might still be at play. It's going to be a long haul, and that's going to be counterproductive to your overall health.
8: Kontraproduktiv ist für Ihre allgemeine Gesundheit. Ich kann Ihnen leider nichts Besseres sagen.
7: Unfortunately, I can't offer you any better news. Because the problem, and the state administrative office has now confirmed this, is that autism spectrum disorder is a very specific condition, one that went undiagnosed in your case for a long time, and which requires that new legal precedents be developed by both administrative agencies and the courts. This topic simply wasn't on their radar before, or they simply weren't aware of certain circumstances. That this is different, and that it's not just a common cold. But of course, that doesn't help you. To be clear, the exam date in August is simply not realistic. And I'm sorry that I don't have any better news for you, but it's the truth, and I have to tell you that right now.

I, for one, will not advise a journalist to go to the social media and source for news. No. The tools I'm using these days, first of all, is the transcription tools. This is because I spend lots of time on the field and recording, interviewing people, and it always takes me hours to transcribe. So recently, I discovered some websites and tools that transcribe easily within seconds. So they've been so helpful. I've been able to save hours of transcribing, and within minutes, I'm able to get my transcription done and get my reports done. Sometimes I go to the field, and before my report is done, like a week or two, but now within days, my report is out and I'm able to get it done. Then another tool I've discovered is the video making tool, from image to video. I mean, text to video tools. Because sometimes I just want to put something out on my social media, and I just need a short video, and I just have the words to. And so I just put in the words and it turns into a video, and those tools have been so helpful to me. Yeah, sometimes when I have a very large set of data, I use AI tool to try to simplify it and break it down for me. So instead of like using so 3 4 days going through page of about 200 and 300 pages of documents, with AI, I'm able to just get it done within hours or within minutes. I try to make it in a way that the people understand it and it makes meaning to them. So mostly for data analysis, breakdown of data, and to simplify data for me. It depends on what they are relying on social media for. Because I, for one, will not advise a journalist to go to the social media and source for news. No, you should get the real sources and get your report, your information from them. But for projecting out your work as a journalist, the social media is very good for that. Because without the social media, nobody knows what you are working on, nobody knows what you've written. So I use the social media a lot to project my work. When I've written a report, I share the links, share the updates on the social media, and if there are any reaction that follows, I also share it on the social media. Because some of my sources, I get them on social media, then I try to chat them up, get their contact, meet them, sometimes meet them in person or speak to them on phone. So it's also good for getting sources, but for sourcing, for getting information, adequate information, I will always advise that you meet the person one-on-one and get your information instead of relying on the social media for your information.

0: Water is becoming scarce worldwide, including in Germany. River levels are falling, but change is slow. Renaturation, more nature conservation, this doesn't go far enough. Will Germany soon be left high and dry? Rivers under pressure. Where is Germany's water going?
1: Close up. In 15 minutes.
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This is DW News, and these are our top stories. The Prime Ministers of Denmark and Greenland have signed a deal with US President Trump, easing years of tension over his calls to acquire the semi-autonomous Danish territory in the Arctic. The three leaders hailed the deal as an important step for mutual security. Among its key provisions are the US being allowed to expand and build new bases, and non-NATO and non-EU states being barred from Greenland's strategic sectors. President Trump has addressed the UN General Assembly. He said he was deciding whether to offer Iran a deal or, quote, drive them into hell. He also referred to Cuba as a failed state and said a deal between Moscow and Kyiv would happen soon. He also said the US was renaming artificial intelligence as superintelligence, which he felt was more appropriate. Yemen's Houthis have accused Saudi Arabia of carrying out airstrikes that killed civilians and prisoners. Riyadh has sought to

contain the rebels weeks after their rapid advance left them in control of Yemen's entire west coast and the Bab al-Mandab Strait, a major global shipping lane. The UN warns the number of displaced Yemenis could soon surpass 230,000.

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0: In a clinic on rails, 35 doctors, one mission, bringing hope to those who live far from the nearest hospital. We want 20,000 kilometers to do more than just checkups, 8 months to change and save lives. 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
2: Jürgen Hart, you're the foreign policy spokesperson for the Conservative CDU here in the German parliament. And you literally are just coming out of the gathering with Friedrich Merz, who has so been criticized over the past more than 2 weeks, ever since that victory of the far-right AfD over the Conservative CDU in Saxony-Anhalt. There was lots of speculation that Friedrich Merz may have to step down. What's left of that? What was this hearing like today, speaking with his own MPs?
3: The Chancellor gave an impressive speech to the audience of the caucus, more concentrated on the future perspective. It was clear for us all that the reform policy of the current government under his leadership should be continued. There's no alternative to modernize the social systems, but also to reduce bureaucracy in Germany and to make the life easier, especially for business people and for taxpayers. This is what we have in focus for the next months. Concerning foreign security policy, we have the biggest differences to AfD. AfD is a pro-Russian party in Germany that promotes a position that only diplomacy might help to come on one side with Putin. We fear that this is wrong, that we are under immediate threat from Russia, and that we have to be deterrent on that, and we should continue the support for Ukraine. There's no way for us to step down from that policy. Concerning reform policy, there's also no alternative to that program, but we should listen better and we should communicate better, and we should explain people in Germany that these reforms are not done to harm them, but to help to have a better future in Germany after 2 decades of a relatively stagnation in reform policy, and also after 5 years of relatively stagnation in economic development in Germany. We need a new impact, and the Chancellor said, I will take over this responsibility and I will lead, and there was applause of the audience, and I'm sure that up end of the year we will be successful with that Chancellor.
2: Well, clearly there's an attempt to get back to a more fact-based level, to talk about reforms, how you might have to open those reforms. But I just want to stay with the party dynamics for a second, because Friedrich Merz himself, just after the polls closed on that last election defeat in Mecklenburg-West Pomerania, where the Conservative CDU party, his party, your party, has for the first time in its history failed to take the 5% hurdle. He called this a disaster. Now, Germany is known for political stability out of its core, dominated by parties of the center. Is this time period where it's always a given that one of the centrist parties, the conservatives or the social democrats, is the dominant force in the government? Are these times over? And what is the new brand of stability that you are working on?
3: Hopefully this time is not over, but I also I'm very much concerned about the fact that more than 40% of the people in Berlin that go to vote, and it was a huge number of people going for voting on last Sunday, voted for radical parties from the left or from the right. This is a huge challenge for us, but I think people can count on CDU, and I think maybe the democratic powers like CDU, CSU, SPD and Greens should come closer together in some political fields, probably in Berlin, where we have a majority for those three democratic parties, and we can hinder a left radical government under Linke leadership if the two parties, SPD and Greens, see a firewall against left radicalism.

0: as we see as CDU against right radicalism.
1: Now, what's the soul searching looking like in the Conservative camp right now? You just mentioned you want to communicate differently, but the Chancellor already also indicated that he may have to reopen those much needed reforms. Everybody agrees that reforms are needed, particularly for the pension system, but how willing will his camp, your camp, be to reopen the debate on what remains within those reform efforts?
0: I think there was a clear message of the Chancellor and also of others, like the chair of the group, Thorsten Frey, the new chair of the group, that concerning the pension reform system, we will not accept significant changes in the program. Yep. Concerning other reform projects, I think we are not yet on a point where we have fixed all the details. And I think an open discussion, a fair and open discussion on all issues, also on that what probably need to be renovated in a health reform .2, this is not yet finally discussed, and I hope that the discussion and the way we discuss on that and we communicate on that together with the people on the streets and in our constituencies, that we come to better results and to more accepted results. And one very important thing is, if you do changes in politics and you want to convince people that these changes are necessary and the right, are going in the right direction, you have to present your position in a very close and common approach to the people. If you start to struggle with your own decisions, you cannot believe that people might follow you. And the second is, after a reform, it's much easier to handle the challenges than before a reform. The phase when reform is not yet finalized but already discussed is normally the most crucial reform in politics, and therefore the most crucial point in politics, and therefore we should now come to immediate decisions in the second or on the rest of the year. I hope that we will end all those reforms up to end of the year.
1: That was the hope even before these elections. Now the Chancellor signalling he might make some kind of concession. How much will the speed of these reforms be the measuring stick for Friedrich Merz's position as Chancellor? We've heard a lot of internal party criticism as well. How much is he a Chancellor on borrowed time now, who has to prove he can get these reforms done or else?
0: We have those big projects ahead, pension reform, reform on care on elderly people, the reform of the labor law, the reform of the bureaucracy, and we have the budget end of November. And those 5 points, I think, will be the milestones also for Friedrich Merz, where we can show that he has a majority, that this policy of that government has a majority. And if we succeed with all those 5 reforms with clear majorities in the Deutsche Bundestag, this is also strengthening the Chancellor. And each of those points is also a point as a test for the Chancellor and his backing up by CDU, CSU and SPD. But looking to that, what we discussed today, I'm very optimistic that we will have positive results.
1: But he clearly is a Chancellor on the defensive. He initially planned to go to the UN General Assembly, which is taking place right now as we're standing here. Instead, he is in the room next door meeting with Conservative MPs. So that's how serious he took this crisis from within. How much do you think there will be a fallout for Germany internationally, having a Chancellor who, for the second time running, is a no-show at the UN General Assembly?
0: I think also other chancellors never were
1: year
0: by year
1: in
0: the General Assembly. The foreign minister said this is a normal routine. The topics on the agenda of the General Assembly are not as crucial that the Chancellor is needed there. I think the decision to stay in Germany is right. I think there is a challenge for the party and this government. But looking to the results of the elections, even in Mecklenburg-Vorpommern, where Social Democrats were very successful, but also radical parties were successful, and in Sachsen-Anhalt, where we have this big problem for all democratic parties, and in Berlin, where the radical left is number one after the elections, we have a challenge in Germany. And Chancellor addressed us that it counts on us. He says, conservatives are the best to save democracy, but they are also those who have the most power to harm democracy. And we should be on the side of those who save and secure democracy in Germany and make it

0: stronger.
1: And just finally, but there's one foreign policy issue that is directly linked to that, of course, that you have seen a rise of the far right in several states. Here in Berlin, you have the far left winning these elections, although it's unclear whether they can actually get a coalition together. But these are all parties who are highly critical of Germany's role as the largest supporter of Ukraine. Does that keep you up at night?
0: We will see this week, maybe, or next week when we talk about the date of the Bamingjar massacre 85 years ago, that we have not only majority in the government between SPD and CDU-CSU, but also strong support, for example, from the Green Party, which is opposition in Germany, but very close with us in that Ukraine question. And we have to explain to all people in Germany that the support for Ukraine is essential also for the security of Germany. Ukraine is doing a hard job against Putin that hopefully we never have to do in case that Ukraine will be successful with that, with our help, and therefore we will continue that support. And I think two-thirds of the Deutsche Bundestag at the moment, and also a majority in among the people, is in favor of supporting Ukraine. And the question for me is also that only AfD in Europe is a political party that might win elections by promoting Putin's objectives. In other states of Europe, it's not possible to win elections with that. If you look to right populist and right radical parties outside Germany, most of them are also critical on Putin and Russia. And therefore, I'm very optimistic that on midterm and long term, people will see that we are right with our position on Ukraine and support for Ukraine and not AfD.
1: Jürgen Hart, foreign policy spokesman of the Conservative CDU. Thank you very much.
0: Bye-bye.
2: BW's international debate from Berlin brings the world's topics to the table.
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16: 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Money. Russia.
13: Where is the world's oldest democracy headed?
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23: This is more like a cold civil war. 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
13: Under pressure, Trump's fractured America starts October 2nd on DW. In June 2026, Europe experienced record temperatures, including in central Germany.
24: For that to happen so early in the year is extraordinary, and the temperatures were also extraordinary.
13: And it came on the back of a hot, dry summer the year before, where some regions were left bone dry.
25: It's getting steadily worse, with several dry years in a row.
13: No rain, and there's less water from the mountains, affecting drinking water reserves.
26: Lawn sprinklers and swimming pools we could live without.
13: The Rappode Dam in eastern Germany was still not filled to capacity last November. A record dry winter followed with little snow. The water level remained low till spring. Finally, in May, localized flash floods hit central Germany. Climate change is altering nature's water cycle more profoundly than we thought, and faster, while federal and state governments draft laws and plans of action and then don't follow through. Will Germany restructure its landscape or be overtaken by the climate crisis? Natural rivers meander. Such meanders or bends have become rare. The Wetterau River in the Thuringian Slate Mountains in eastern Germany is still in its natural state. It spreads out wide,

0: In late September 2025, an inspection of the floodplain showed water levels had recovered after just a few days of rain. The Wettera is about 17 kilometers long. Stefan Gunkel explains why the river boasts healthy levels of biodiversity.
1: Because the water is able to move back and forth in the floodplain. The meanders here are relatively large. They also shift location over time and occasionally leave pools of water behind, known as oxbow lakes, where the water can collect. At the same time, there are other areas that are still dry where species typical of dry grasslands, for example, can thrive. And what's special about a floodplain with a meandering river is that much more water can flow into the land and be retained than in a straightened watercourse.
0: Why is that?
1: Because the course of the river is 3 to 5 times longer.
0: And it supports a unique ecosystem. Trees that thrive in wet soil, like alders and willows, are perfectly adapted to this habitat.
1: We're standing here in a floodplain, so called because it floods. When water levels are high and the river bursts its banks, the entire floodplain is submerged, and that's important because a living body of water is constantly interacting with groundwater levels, surface water, the riverbanks, and the floodplain. And this dynamic interplay leads to a high level of biodiversity.
0: And here, that biodiversity is protected under conservation laws. Small loaches migrate upstream through the gaps in the beaver dam, while trout simply jump right over it. But only 1/5 of the species here actually live in the flowing water. The rest make their home on the riverbed among the stones, pebbles, and sand. What's he hoping to find?
1: What I'm mainly looking for is caddisfly larvae. They're relatively easy to spot. This here is a caddisfly case. Caddisflies are indicators of good to very good water quality. That's exactly what you'd hope for in a stream in a low mountain range like here.
2: Das ist also das, was man sich wünschen kann für so einen Mittelgebirgsbach.
0: A diverse environment is what makes a river healthy. Decaying tree trunks are part of that. They help keep the water clean.
1: Because there are so many tiny creatures living on the wood. They act as decomposers and also work as a filter in the water too, and in that way contribute to the water's self-purification process.
0: The Wettera naturally interacts with its surroundings. It serves as a model for rivers that still need to be upgraded to cope with climate change. In mid-February 2026, a group of experts gathered high above the Unstrut River near the East German city of Leipzig. The snow had just melted. From here, it's clear to see how human intervention has completely altered the river's course. When did our ancestors actually start intervening in the river and its surroundings here?
3: We can trace the beginnings all the way back to the Middle Ages. The people of Flanders, now in modern-day Belgium, were recognized as experts in hydraulic engineering because of how they'd learned to control rivers. And since we needed such experts here, we brought them into the country. They moved here to work and brought their families too.
0: Migrant laborers from Flanders were just the start. Through the centuries, all those in power have had plans for the Unstrut Valley.
3: One aspect was flood protection. The other was making use of the fertile soil, and the very frequent flooding was a threat to the harvest.
0: The interventions became increasingly radical. The river doesn't look like this anymore.
3: This section here is basically what we have now. It was straightened by the communist East German government.
4: What's also interesting is that there are no trees or shrubs in this picture, yet now they're here. So the flow path has become shorter. That's a really massive intervention, which in fact served only to allow the water to drain away more quickly.
0: Ninety percent of Germany's rivers have undergone similar interventions. At first, the aim was to protect communities from flooding. But soon, it became more about prosperity, progress, and people's livelihoods. Only much later did the negative impacts on the water cycle and the environment become clear.
4: What we see here is a river that carries water away from the landscape as quickly as possible in an area where we actually have a shortage of water. Really, we need the water to remain in the landscape longer. And given the years of drought that we've experienced since 2018, it's especially important that we retain water in the landscape wherever we can.
0: But the dike separates the River Unstrut from the fields in the floodplain. Matthias Scholz is a floodplain ecologist. He says this kind of intervention in nature is problematic.
4: The river has an energy of its own. Especially during floods or when the river is flowing at full capacity, it has a lot of energy. So normally it would carry sediment with it. But if it's not able to erode the riverbanks, then all that force goes into the riverbed instead, and as a result, the riverbed automatically becomes deeper.
0: As the riverbed deepens, the river's water level drops, and the groundwater level sinks too. The only real solution is to slow the river down. Create space so the banks can be flooded and flushed out material can settle. That also improves the quality of the water.
4: We have a major problem with nitrates, especially here on the Unstrut. This river has had a nitrate problem for years. If a section of the river, or the river as a whole, were in its natural state, it would have a greater capacity to purify itself.
0: For years, potash mines discharged wastewater into the river. Farmers fertilized their fields right up to the riverbanks. The Unstrut desperately needs a cleanup. Oxbow lakes that have been disconnected from the river hold great potential. Reconnecting them often changes the dynamics of the river permanently. Matthias Scholz has studied river floodplains and renaturation for more than 30 years. He says reconnecting an oxbow lake is a decision that needs to be weighed carefully.
4: What might speak against reconnecting an oxbow lake is if it's become an especially valuable spawning ground for amphibians, so frogs and toads. They don't like flowing water or high fish populations, but generally speaking, we know whether or not that's important in any given case.
0: So when does it make sense to restore the river's course exactly where it was shortened 60 years ago?
4: Generally speaking, reconnecting old meanders with the river again is a good idea because it extends the length of the river, providing all the free benefits that we get from a more natural river. But in this case, it would only really be effective if we could also relocate the dike over a large area back into the old floodplain.
0: And exactly that is planned for this section of the Unstrut. First, the dikes are to be moved closer to the towns, then the floodplain restored. But just when that might happen is the big unknown. The main law governing the protection of Germany's water bodies is the European Water Framework Directive. It came into effect in 2000. Its core objective is to upgrade the ecological and chemical quality of Europe's water bodies to good by 2015. Allowing more space for rivers to meander is considered the most important measure, but the deadline wasn't reached, so it was postponed to 2021. Now 2027 is the official target, but that deadline isn't realistic either. So there are already extensions until 2033 and exemptions through to 2045 and beyond. In early June 2026, a group of volunteers in the German state of Thuringia were asked to study the Biberbach River. The NGO Environmental Action Germany wanted to know what aquatic insects and small creatures they would find in the water. The participants were basically assessing and documenting the health of the river's ecosystem. For 30 years, Environmental Action Germany has made the health of streams and rivers a key focus of its work. Project manager Sabrina Schulz is concerned about the delay in implementing the European Water Framework Directive.
5: In Germany, 9% of our water bodies meet the criteria for good ecological condition that all water bodies should have achieved long ago. To be fair, I think that when the Water Framework Directive was adopted, the extent to which the changes to our rivers had seriously impacted them was underestimated. It's not so easy to correct. But we're at 9%. If I submitted a tax return that was just 9% complete, we all know what would happen. What we lack most urgently is land, land, and more land. And that has to do with priorities. We've set aside land for wind energy and enshrined targets in law. We use 2.5 times as much land for traffic infrastructure as we would need for the rivers. Every time there's a flood, we're promised more space will be given to rivers, but it's just not happening.
6: At the end of March 2026, rain returned to the Thuringian Basin after a long period of drought. The Unstrut River had been low for weeks. Matthias Wiegand's farm includes fields right near the river. Until now, they were guaranteed a good harvest.
1: Fields that are near rivers or bodies of water we call deep land. That's because there's always a relatively good supply of water there. Even during dry spells, there's plenty of water stored in the soil. Of course, that decreases over the course of the year. At the end of the day, if we have a dry summer, everywhere is dry, no matter how far or near it is from the Unstrut.
6: The Thuringian Basin has always been dry, but now the area is experiencing additional droughts in summer. Floodplain ecologists advise giving up the better watered land near the river to allow the waterway to expand. Not an idea that appeals to Matthias Wiegand. He has his own strategy.
1: By building up humus in the soil, we can increase the availability of water in the ground and its ability to hold water. The soil here is very good, with good cohesion. It can store a lot of water in winter. When we have wet winters, we can store a lot of water and through targeted farming methods make it available to the crops throughout the year. Of course, being near a river does make things much easier.
4: I find it fascinating that you have crops that can enhance water storage capacity or the sponge effect. What are they exactly?
1: Well, we can build up humus by using organic fertilizer in a targeted way, so we can create more humus in the soil. The water that comes during wet periods is then retained for longer in the soil.
4: Okay, so that means that if you have a decent development of humus,
1: if you have a decent humus balance, then it doesn't just contain nutrients, it also has water-holding capacity, which gives life to the soil.
6: The nearby Strausfurt Reservoir stores water for the local community, including the farmers. Matthias Wiegand says that allows him to save his crops during very long dry summers. He orders and pays for what he needs. Shortly before the interview, the state government presented a plan for the River Unstrut. First, flood defenses on the river will be completely reorganized, and then the river renaturalized. The plans will directly affect the farm.
1: Of course, it wasn't easy to see just how much land is eventually supposed to be flooded. And everything that's supposed to happen, which dikes are to be removed or lowered, we don't know many of the specifics yet. The whole project is certainly interesting. But of course, it's worrying, because you don't know what the land will look like afterwards.
6: And how he'll be able to farm here. Could he graze cattle on floodplain meadows that are often inundated with water? In nature conservation, that's considered the gold standard. But on Wiegand's purely arable farm, there's no room for livestock. Rivers in Germany currently occupy 1% of the total land area, not enough to allow them to expand and follow a more natural course. A study by the federal government's environment agency states an additional 2% will be needed to restore the country's rivers. Only then can Germany honor the commitment to protecting its waterways. 2% is around 7,000 square kilometers. There are no specific figures available on how much land each federal state would have to contribute. Around 90% of the Unstrut's floodplain was taken away in the past. Matthias Scholz estimates it used to be a whopping 1 to 4 kilometers wide.
4: Right now, we might have about 100 meters of foreshore here, but that's actually the exception. In many cases, there are only about 20 or 30 meters left on each side. The waterway we have here, in its near natural state, should actually be 3 to 4 times as wide, with varied shoreline edges, gravel and sandbanks, diverse features, and aquatic plants.
6: The Unstrut can no longer widen its own riverbed. Excavators will have to break up the solid banks to reconnect the river with the surrounding countryside. Matthias Scholz is coordinating a European Union research project called SpongeBoost, where researchers from 7 countries are studying how water can be retained in the landscape for longer periods.
4: Our partners in Portugal are working to re-wet peatlands and bogs by removing drainage ditches. This means that the water is retained for longer, leading to bogs that are closer to their natural state. We installed measuring instruments throughout the area and found that even just shortly after the restoration work, water was retained after heavy rain for 20 hours longer.
6: Allowing rivers more space and mitigating the effects of climate change sounds pretty general. By contrast, SpongeBoost is collecting data, real-life experience, and arguments for the debate over farmland.
4: Because the water remains in the landscape longer, the soil-water balance in neighboring areas improves as well. This means soil moisture increases across the entire floodplain, making growing conditions better. So we hope farmers will actually be able to achieve better yields.
6: Surrendering land to relocate dikes and restore rivers is something farmers in the Thuringian Basin are already dealing with. A section of the river Gera is currently being restructured. It flows into the Unstrut. Farmers believe it's the wrong approach.
7: Agriculture produces food. That's the priority. And it requires the use of agricultural land. It's existential. These measures are resulting in a massive loss of farmland. Ultimately, we need to preserve as much farmland as possible. These are the best soils graded between 70 and 90. That's top grade, and we can't do without them, especially given climate change. These soils will always yield crops, even in dry years. They'll be the ones still providing an average crop, and that's important. That's why society should also want to preserve as much of this farmland as possible.
6: Restoring the Unstrut was discussed as early as the 1990s. Bold visions were put forward for eco-friendly, extensive farming. The ideas were fiercely opposed by farmers. In 2015, the German government included the Unstrut in its National Flood Protection Program. First, the dikes were to be relocated, then the river given space to expand. Plans were discussed for 12 sections of the river, including which dikes were to be relocated, how many hectares of land would be submerged during floods, and where old river channels would be reconnected. 11 years then passed before the state of Thuringia presented its own plan, and what's been made public is relatively vague.
8: A lot of work has gone into the concept in terms of planning. As I have reiterated, we'll still need time for detailed planning through 2035 before construction can actually begin on the individual dams. There are an incredible number of local interests to take into account. I have to get the property owners on board. From a planning perspective, none of this is easy.
6: Construction is expected to take until 2051. Renaturation will only come at the very end. 25 years for a project deemed urgent. Conservationists are disappointed.
5: Right now, a few interest groups are campaigning fiercely against the use of land for floodplains, rivers, and other nature conservation projects. If you look at the general public and the available polls, such as environmental awareness surveys, the majority of people are in favor, in the range of 80 to 90%. After all, we all benefit from this. And it's important for future generations, too.
6: A healthy river ecosystem offers many free benefits. The entire city of Leipzig depends

depends on these benefits. For example, a quarter of the city's drinking water is sourced from the floodplain of a major river. It's vital for the population. In early June, the Mulde River was flowing at normal levels. At the Kanitz Water Treatment Plant near Leipzig,

0: in the soil. The Leipzig Waterworks has sourced its drinking water from here for more than a century. The floodplain hasn't been restored. The company itself works to ensure the soil between the river and the treatment plant stays as uncontaminated as possible.
1: We operate our own subsidiary that practices organic farming here in our water catchment area. Of course, it doesn't cover the entire catchment area. We'd love to see more organic farming here, because that would prevent substances like pesticides or fertilizers from ever entering the water.
0: Chemical pollution of the river itself must not increase. That's banned under European law. And yet there are more and more calls for exemptions, like for mining rare earths. Water utilities in the wider region work together to combat new sources of pollution. Strict controls are in place at the waterworks, both for water samples and equipment.
2: The wells at the Kanitz treatment plant are up to 22 meters deep. This is one of 130 wells. The water is collected through a filtration system, then lifted by a suction pipe and pumped into the treatment plant.
0: And what's the distance from the river?
2: We're around 300 meters from the River Mulda.
0: It takes around 50 days for the water to travel that short distance. A quarter of Leipzig's drinking water consists of treated riparian filtrate. In recent years, nationwide stress tests have shown that reservoir and groundwater levels are increasingly depleted. River water filtered by floodplains is growing in importance. In summer 2026, Germany was expected to pass an important bill to strengthen the status of natural habitats, preventing construction projects encroaching on protected floodplains, for example. The environment minister was upbeat.
1: The bill to strengthen natural infrastructure is like protecting the crown jewels of nature in Germany. It involves defining what these are, then providing them with special protection, prioritizing them over other areas, and highlighting their importance.
0: He wants to step up efforts to protect waterways. Given climate change, he says it's a matter of survival, but he gets the debate.
1: If I propose abstract measures where the public doesn't yet feel that it's necessary or urgent, I often face resistance. But I believe we now have a consensus on this issue. And I would say that I've succeeded in securing nearly 2 billion euros in additional funding for this.
0: More and more established environmental standards are being vehemently called into question. But Schneider says things are moving.
1: I can feel and see that people in Germany value and protect their rivers. And that's a major asset I want to build on to further strengthen and expand the floodplain restoration programs. For me, that's the absolute priority in this legislative term.
0: Of course, many waterways have been successfully restored. The NGO Environmental Action Germany acknowledges that some things have been done right.
3: In the state of Saxony, land readjustment procedures were specifically used to bring public land closer to the waterways. In the state of Thuringia, water management associations were established under the 2019 Water Resources Act. And the key difference from other federal states is that these associations are state-funded rather than dependent on local municipalities. In the state of Saxony-Anhalt, flood protection plans for the River Saale were given an additional conservation review. And those with the greatest synergies with nature conservation then prioritized.
0: The River Rossel is a small tributary of the Elbe. A restoration plan is in place to gradually improve its condition. An oxbow lake that was previously cut off from the river has been reconnected, something Karl-Heinz Jelling is proud of. The aquatic ecologist worked for the German state of Saxony-Anhalt for 44 years and is now retired. He was responsible for implementing the European Water Framework Directive here. He thinks there's a lot of potential for streamlining processes within government agencies.
4: If they had more room to maneuver, the courage to make decisions that don't necessarily align one-to-one with a particular law, but where you're thinking in terms of the dynamics of the water, and where you see something good developing to

0: Just take the plunge and say, here's your permit, get started.
1: Every restoration project presents its own challenges. The Helmholtz Center for Environmental Research in Leipzig conducted a study to find out where things tend to get stuck time and again.
2: One aspect, a key success factor, was that early collaboration within government agencies is very important. The water management sector needs to work together with nature conservation, soil management, agriculture, and forestry. This is absolutely crucial, in addition to involving all the other stakeholders, such as landowners, farmers, the fishing industry, and local residents.
1: The first dike on the River Elbe was relocated in 2004 and the floodplain expanded. A successful project that yielded valuable insights for water management and researchers.
2: We gained 140 hectares of new retention area, land that can be directly submerged when the river is very swollen. The city of Dessau-Roßlau also gained improved flood defenses thanks to a modern dike. The farmland has now been converted into a grassland floodplain, and the floodplain forest has been reforested.
1: Meanwhile, nature conservation has suffered another setback in Germany. Parliament passed a major infrastructure act. To benefit construction projects, it overrides environmental standards that took decades to achieve. The environment minister, meanwhile, couldn't even get his bill to strengthen natural infrastructure through the cabinet. The whole thing was postponed. Protecting nature's crown jewels, including river floodplains, will have to wait.

0: If you want to understand China, you'll have to understand Chairman Mao.
1: To some, he's an icon. 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Mao Zedong, founder of modern China. 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Mao, China's Red Emperor, starts October 3rd on DW. 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Learning German has never been simpler. German to go.
2: Cleaning, laundry, ironing, there's a lot I'd rather do. So what if a robot did it for me? The demos certainly look promising. Other robots are being designed as companions to help people feel less lonely and offer emotional support. But how much of that is wishful thinking? And how much is ready for the real world? Humanoid robots, a reality check. In slick promo videos, humanoid robots look poised to become the ultimate household helpers, and investors are betting big on them. Goldman Sachs estimates that the global market for humanoid robots could hit $38 billion by 2035. Some analysts are even forecasting a market worth hundreds of billions of dollars by 2040. Startups, tech giants, and car makers are racing to cash in. But let's be real. How close are we to a robot that can clean your home on its own?
3: A slightly awkward moment at the White House. U.S. First Lady Melania Trump walks alongside a humanoid household robot at a technology summit.
4: I'm figure three, a humanoid built in the United States of America.
3: So are humanoid robots finally ready for household use? Well, walking a few meters and delivering a scripted line is one thing. Managing the unpredictable chaos of a real household is something entirely else. Rodney Brooks knows just how hard that is. The former MIT professor is one of the best-known experts in robotics. He has spent decades building robots and co-founded iRobot, the company behind Roomba, one of the few robots to actually make it into millions of homes. Brooks has a name for many of the humanoid robot demos we see today.
5: There's something going on that I call humanoid theater, where people are making videos. They're all humanoids, you'll notice, they're mostly black and white, and the background is black and white. It looks very clean. But in real life,

0: Nothing's like that.
1: Unlike factories, private homes aren't standardized environments. They're constantly changing, full of obstacles, clutter, and unpredictability. And with children or pets around, safety becomes a major challenge.
0: If you have a full-size humanoid robot, it has 8 times the kinetic energy that the little demo robots that you see at trade shows are. And the demo robots at trade shows aren't actually doing anything. Their hands are not functional, just sort of dancing around. But they can sort of balance. But when you've got double the physical height and 8 times the energy, they are just too dangerous for people to be with at the moment.
1: But even if humanoids learn to move safely around us, there's another big challenge, using their hands the way we do.
0: You know, we do things like this all the time. We can adjust things, we can use multiple things in our hand.
1: Our hands have thousands of touch-sensitive nerve fibers, constantly telling us what we are holding and how it behaves. So when we pick up a glass, we feel its weight, instinctively adjust our grip if it starts to slip, and know exactly when to let go when we put it down. Robots don't have anything close to the sense of touch. And Brooke says you can actually spot the difference in some demos.
0: And then when you watch carefully, when it puts the dishes down in the kitchen, it drops them from just above because they don't have any force sensing. And when we put something down, we feel the force, and that's when we know what's being done. They have done it from vision, and then it's getting closer, they drop it. And
1: these problems are not new. So why all the hype about humanoid robots now? The success of ChatGPT and other AI models has raised hopes that humanoid robots could now have their own breakthrough moment. But the kind of physical intelligence robots need is very different from what large language models can do. According to Brooks, AI still struggles to understand the physical world and reliably predict the consequences of its actions. Even the most advanced humanoid robots still struggle with something as seemingly simple as folding laundry on their own. But in demo videos, we see our robot friends mixing drinks, folding clothes, and loading dishwashers with ease. So, what's going on? Well, they have a little secret. For about $20,000, you can pre-order Neo, a friendly-looking robot fellow that's expected to ship to U.S. customers in 2026. Its maker, 1X, calls it the world's first consumer-ready humanoid robot. And its promised abilities sound familiar. Cleaning, organizing, folding laundry, holding conversations, and so forth. But there is a crucial detail. Neo is not fully autonomous. For many tasks, it has to be controlled remotely by a human wearing a VR headset. And Neo is not the only robot relying on teleoperation. Many robot demonstrations create the impression of full autonomy.
0: I was at a technology gathering, and there was a robot, a humanoid robot, making drinks, and everyone was excited. And there was a waitress standing to the side, and she was just, oh. And I went up to her, I said, "It's teleoperated." Now she knew what teleoperated meant. I said, "Oh, it's teleoperated," and just went on the way. So it's sort of designed to trick you because it's this idea of fake it until you make it.
1: By recording how humans control robots, companies can collect data to help their machines learn to perform more tasks on their own. The hope is that robots will need less and less human intervention in the future.
0: But I don't think they understand how hard it is what they're trying to do. And they make promises, and then they have to keep making bigger promises to continue the money to flow. And so they think, okay, well, we'll get them deployed and teleop, and then we'll go to the autonomous thing. But it's a totally different problem.
1: And inside our homes, teleoperated robots raise another issue, privacy.
0: So if you're signing up for their, you know, very small, just very few trials, you're signing up for having someone that you don't know, probably in another country, operating in your home with that robot today. And I don't know that I would like to do that.
1: And that raises a bigger question. How much privacy are we willing to give up for a robot that does the laundry?
0: Having robots in your home that are doing a live feed elsewhere loses privacy. But there will be breaches, there will be stuff happening. And I think one should be very careful with that.
1: So how comfortable would you feel sharing your home with one of these guys? Developers know many people are still uneasy about human-like machines. That's why they highlight safety and privacy features like collision detection, force sensors, emergency stop

0: buttons and protective software. But how safe is it to have a fully autonomous robot at home? And how can they earn our trust? Making the robots even more human-like could help, so that they look, move, and interact like real people. If those interactions seem natural, people may be more willing to accept them.
1: And AI voices are already surprisingly convincing.
0: But that's only the beginning. Some developers want to go even further. Robots that could actually pass for human.
2: Welcome to the age of robots that are human lookalikes. The latest humanoid robots coming out of China don't just look more human, they move more like us too. Dozens of joints and tiny electric motors mimic human muscles, allowing these robots to walk, gesture, and react in surprisingly natural ways. And their appearance is no accident. Realistic skin tones, soft silicone skin, and carefully designed facial features are all intended to make these machines appear more human. Some companies are going even further. One of the newest robots, Moya, can even feel warm to the touch. Its developers say a built-in heating system makes its skin feel more like a human's. The eyes are getting an upgrade too. Hidden cameras help this robot maintain eye contact and follow people as they move around. And robots can now also smile, frown, and display subtle human-like expressions. There's also an integrated AI that allows robots to analyze facial expressions and vocal cues and respond accordingly. Chinese robotics company UbiTech also says its robots can be customized to resemble specific individuals by reproducing a person's face and voice.
0: So could a robot help combat loneliness by providing company and emotional support? That's exactly what some researchers are exploring. As loneliness rises worldwide, especially in Japan, scientists have tested an AI-powered humanoid robot with a face and expressions of a child. The goal? To see whether people can build meaningful emotional connections with a machine.
2: Could a robot like Nicola help us feel less alone? Nicola's skin is made of soft silicone. Underneath, dozens of tiny actuators move like artificial muscles, letting the robot gasp, frown, and shift its gaze. Scientists at Japan's Riken Institute placed 29 actuators inside Nicola's face. Another 6 control head and eye movements.
3: Our main target is to design and to develop a robot which can naturally interact with people in the daily life. Yeah, of course, many functions is necessary for the such kind of a robot, but the one important thing is a robot's facial expression.
2: The researchers are studying which expressions and timing make interactions appear natural. By synchronizing Nicola's movements, voice, and facial expressions, they hope to make communication feel less mechanical. For now, the robot can recite pre-written text, but cannot hold a live conversation. The team hopes to develop it into a robot people can talk to. And that could matter in Japan. According to a government study, nearly 40% of people say they feel lonely, at least occasionally. And by 2050, single-person households are expected to make up a large share of all households in the country. At the same time, Japan's population is rapidly aging, with roughly 3 in 10 people now aged 65 or older.
3: In the future, so I believe so that Nicola can support such kind of loneliness people and to encourage people's interaction using this kind of conversational capability robot.
2: Faced with a shortage of care workers, Japan has invested heavily in robots designed to support carers and older people.
4: Many Japanese people want more connection with community members or family members, but such a connection is now declining in Japan year by year. So that's why people prefer to use robots.
2: Several studies suggest social robots may help, but it will be a while before robots like this can become safe and reliable companions.
0: Robots are already being tested as companions and entertainers in nursing homes, but most still look more like robotic pets than people. And that's actually intentional. Researchers have found that when robots seem almost human, but not quite, people start to feel uneasy. Those little glitches can make them come across as creepy instead of relatable. So when it comes to robot helpers, do we really need an AI that looks like our slightly unhuman twin? Or could an AI pet, a funny robot buddy, or even a voice assistant do the job just as well? And for many people, looks aren't the priority. What matters is whether the robot gets the job done.

If it's doing your dishes, it probably shouldn't break your plates. Maybe the real question isn't whether robots will become more human. It's whether we'll get used to having them around. After all, a lot of technology that once felt strange is now becoming part of our everyday life. So, what do you think? 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Or is having a human impersonator in your home just a bit too weird? Let me know. Thanks for watching and see you next time.

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1: 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In 30 minutes.

0: As East Germany fell, the ruling Communist Party's wealth surfaced, and some were determined to hold on to it.
1: Da sind drei Leute bei uns auf die Idee gekommen, dass man doch irgendwo eine Reserve anlegen muss.
0: How do you stash away billions? The deeper you dig, the darker it gets. The mystery of the missing billions. Follow the money. 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
2: The person making the tattoos took my left arm and I fainted. That's how I got the number. My number is A26959.
0: Eva Umlauf survived the concentration camp as a 2-year-old girl. It was only much later that she dared to confront her ordeal. A life overshadowed by trauma. I survived Auschwitz. Watch the full story on YouTube.
3: This is DW News with our top stories. Russia hit several targets in Ukraine overnight, injuring 7 people across the country. In Kyiv and the surrounding region, facilities used for storing and making drones were hit, authorities said. A Russian strike on a cargo ship in the Odessa region killed the captain. At a UN meeting with US President Donald Trump, President Zelensky offered to halt attacks on energy infrastructure if Russia does so too. Tigrayan rebel forces have seized control of an airport in northern Ethiopia. It comes as tensions between rebel groups and the government are rising again. A 2-year civil war between government forces and the Tigray People's Liberation Front ended in 2022. The African Union estimates some 600,000 people died in the conflict. Recent clashes have raised fears of a return to war. President Donald Trump has addressed the UN General Assembly. He said he was deciding whether to offer Iran a deal or, quote, drive them into hell. He also referred to Cuba as a failed state and said a deal between Moscow and Kiev would happen soon. He also said the US was renaming artificial intelligence as superintelligence, which he felt was more appropriate.
4: Can't land the line. Can you get closer? We should try to avoid getting caught in the current in order to end up in that area along the dike.
5: Hard starboard. Hard starboard.
6: It's a little more extreme than usual today, heading into the wind with the tide going out.
4: The storm is coming faster than we expected.
6: It's going to be a bit rough.
4: That's the most dangerous part of our job.
7: Gale force gusts are forecast for the North Sea and the German port of Emden. Dominik Thiebin and Gerhard Janssen are about to board the pilot tender bound for the Silver Soul. They have to navigate the cargo ship from the port into the North Sea.
4: I can't see a thing.
8: Brille ist dicht.
7: The winds have already reached storm force 8.
4: The conditions are extremely bad. They could be even worse, but they're already borderline. We'll do all we can to make sure the ship can set sail.
7: He climbs 4 meters up the ship's hull without a safety line.
8: Hello. Okay.

0: Captain.
1: Yes, please.
2: Good afternoon.
0: Good afternoon, Captain.
3: Later, on the North Sea, Gerhard and Dominik will have to climb back down, in the dark, during a storm. First, they have to bring the cargo of 700 new vehicles safely to the open sea.
4: High tides at 5 p.m., right?
5: Yes, and 50 centimeters below normal.
2: Nice to meet you. Best weather for you for leaving this year, huh?
1: Hi, Captain. Sea pilot.
3: Dominik is a sea pilot responsible for the Ems River in northern Germany as far as Borkum Island. Gerhard is in charge of the port of Emden. He's been a pilot for over 20 years, like his father and grandfather before him.
2: So what is your idea, Captain? Where you go? Southampton?
6: No, I go to Southampton. Already we have to order two tanks.
2: Yeah.
6: One for and one for aft. And we have maximum draft 7.55.
2: Okay.
3: The Silver Soul is due to dock in Southampton in 2 days, but it's departing late because the tugs are not yet secured.
5: It takes time. First, the lines have to be cleared out of the way. Then you run a thin rope across to pull over a thicker rope, which you use to pull over the tug line. It's all done by hand, so it takes time until everything is secure.
3: 18 hours later, the winds have reached severe gale force. Harbor pilot Jörg Stehmann is about to guide a freighter to its berth.
7: I'll board the ship here, just off Emden. Then I'll navigate it through the lock to its berth. The sea pilot comes here from the western end of the Ems River, where we take over.
3: There are around 800 maritime pilots in Germany.
7: We always have to deal with extreme weather. It's a little more extreme than usual today, heading into the wind with the tide going out. Waves build quickly, but that's just part of it. There are sunny days too, which help balance it out.
3: Around 15 pilots work the Ems River.
7: Our pilot is approaching it with the waves at our stern. That way the boat isn't tossed around the way it can be when the waves hit the bow.
8: Dann setzt das Boot immer sehr ein.
3: Jörg now has to carefully maneuver the 150-meter-long freighter through a lock and up to the pier. All against the wind. Back on the Silver Soul with harbor pilot Gerhard Janssen. The tugs are still not secured, and the line keeps falling into the water.
4: Tell Friedrich to come a bit closer. They can't land the lines.
5: They can't land the line. Can you get closer?

0: Also ich bin vorne am Stehen ran, also die sollten mal vernünftig werfen.
1: Ja.
2: Yeah, wind.
3: Bei diesem Wetter ist alles.
2: Everything is hard in this weather. Ja. Everything is wet.
3: Es wird alles nass. Es ist alles windig.
2: The wind blows the line away from where you throw it.
3: Geworfen hat.
2: It's harder for everybody. But that's the job.
3: Aber das ist der Job.
4: They start after about a 20-minute delay. Gerhard estimates the wind speed at 80 kilometers per hour. He doesn't yet know how the ship will respond.
2: We have to make sure we don't damage anything on the pier or end up too close, because the current or the wind might hit us broadside. That's why our positioning is incredibly important right now, before we can leave the port.
3: Captain, dead slow ahead.
5: Dead slow ahead.
3: Hard to starboard.
5: Hard to starboard.
4: Gerhard was captain in the Caribbean for 5 years. Now, as a pilot, he doesn't steer the ship, he advises. The shipping company pays for his expertise.
2: Let's head out.
5: Okay.
0: You are klar.
3: Half ahead. Half ahead.
5: Half ahead.
4: The ship is moving slowly and bobbing in the wind like a cork. It's about to meet the Ems current.
2: Now we have to enter the river, which is flowing this way. We should try to avoid getting caught in the current, so that we end up in that area along the dike. But we also need to be able to turn freely away from the pier.
3: Starboard 20.
5: Starboard 20.
3: Hard to starboard.
5: Hard to
3: starboard.
5: Hard to starboard.
3: Half ahead.
5: Half ahead.
3: Wir gehen rein.
2: We're going in.
3: Und wie stehen wir?
6: Looks good.
3: Was ist der Kurs?
2: What's our course?
3: Nee, was ist denn der?
6: The course is up there on the radar.
3: Ja.
2: Und was ist What's this? 267?
6: 267.
3: Wir gehen 260.
2: 260. The tugs can cast off.
3: Captain, we can lego the tugs. Yes, four and up.
2: We're safely on the river. We're casting off the tugs and we'll be on our way.
4: Pilot Jörg Stehmann has to guide the freighter to this berth at the port of Emden. But something is wrong. The ship shouldn't be so close to the wharf here. And the winds have reached storm force 10. These conditions can cause North Sea ports to close. Even in the protected harbor area, docking and departing safely is now very difficult.
7: Wir sind reingefahren, lief alles gut.
8: We sailed in smoothly. It shouldn't have been a problem. We knew the wind had picked up to storm force 10. But then we had a minor malfunction with the bow thruster and had to dock the ship faster to prevent any major damage. Those are the exciting moments we get paid for. Considering the malfunction, that's pretty good.
4: When the waves get too high, helicopter pilot Christian Horza and his team from Wilhelmshaven are called to pick up a pilot from a container ship in the North Sea.
6: It's a southerly wind, and they're probably sailing westward. That means it'll be coming on the starboard side. I'll probably approach it head on and then go across. We'll have to see if there's some room there.
9: Test fire, one and two.
10: Fire. Engine one, fire.
9: Before start check is complete, headsets.
4: Christian can fly the helicopter in winds up to storm force 11.
11: 59 Grad, 51,6 Nord.
4: The ship is about 10 kilometers north of the German.

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2: Das stimmt.
0: The pilot guided the ship from Bremerhaven to the sea, but now the waves are too high for the pilot tender to pick him up.
1: Haben Sie Überlebensanzug und Weste alles dabei?
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1: Ja, alles klar. 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Radar bitte auf Standby.
0: The hardest part will be to hoist the pilot into the helicopter on a cable. Back in Emden, the Silver Soul has left the harbor. Sea pilot Dominic Thieben is in charge of navigating the vehicle carrier into the North Sea. He has to readjust to every ship.
4: Interessant ist es gerade hier mit den Autotransportern, wenn wir
5: vehicle carriers react differently, especially in strong winds.
4: Unterschiedlich reagieren. Also meistens wollen sie mit die
5: Usually they want to nose into the wind. If the helmsmen weren't countersteering the whole time, the ship would automatically veer off to the port side.
0: The shipping lanes of the Ems are often very narrow. Dominic has to navigate carefully and knows all the routes by heart.
4: Starboard 20.
6: Starboard 20.
4: Yeah.
6: Starboard 20, sir.
4: Okay, starboard 10.
6: Starboard 10.
0: If Dominic deviates too far from course, the ship could run aground.
6: Starboard 10, sir.
4: Okay, port 10.
6: Port 10. Port 10, sir.
4: Okay.
5: There are quite a few course changes, one after the other, and that takes concentration. I wouldn't say I'm tense, but I have to focus.
4: Midships.
1: Okay, 12 Uhr, kannst du den vielleicht schon sehen?
0: The helicopter crew above the North Sea has to collect the pilot from this fully loaded container ship. They need to find a spot from which they can safely hoist him up.
1: Ganz vorne hier, muss man gucken, wo die China-Shipping ist.
2: Ja, da wäre
1: vielleicht ein bisschen was.
2: Sonst, ganz hinten am Stern, Starboardseite.
7: Ja, ganz hinten sieht aus, es wird da was gehen, aber wir gucken, da kriegen wir natürlich im Wind auch Leute drauf.
1: Ja gut, vielleicht geht ja auch da vielleicht was.
0: They decide for the stern on the starboard side.
2: Ready for the door?
1: Ja, ready for the door.
2: Okay, opening door,
1: ja.
0: The winch operator at the door has to hoist the pilot into the helicopter. He wears a special safety harness so he doesn't fall if a sudden gust of wind hits the aircraft. Christian has to keep the helicopter as steady as possible, without autopilot. The pilot is hanging from the cable.
2: Connecting to the safety, steady, right is good, right center is clear. Sea pilot is connected to the safety. Booming and you can clear to go up and back.
1: Okay,
2: sea pilot is inside the cable.
0: While they return to land, the pilots on the Silver Soul are making their way along the Ems towards the open sea. Visibility is poor, and suddenly there's a problem.
5: There's another ship coming towards us on the wrong side of the shipping channel. If it continues, it will run right into us.
0: Dominic tries to radio the ship, but he gets no answer. He can't steer the Silver Soul around the oncoming ship here.
4: Ems traffic, Silver Soul.
0: He calls maritime traffic control.
4: Ja moin, könnt ihr den
5: Can you contact the Vero? It's almost mid-channel.

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1: Ja, die Beere.
0: Ja, kommen wir das mehr auf die gute Seite.
1: Ja, auf jeden Verkehr.
2: The ship changes course.
3: Naja, der Bremsweg ist relativ lang beim konventionellen Antrieb.
4: The stopping distance is fairly long with a conventional powertrain. We have a fixed propeller at the stern. It takes quite a while to change the ship's course. And increasing speed under these conditions can be quite a challenge. So that's not feasible.
3: Das ist ein zeitlicher Faktor, der ist einfach nicht gegeben.
2: 10 kilometers to the open sea, near Borkum, both pilots want to transfer to the tender.
5: The storm is coming faster than we expected. We thought the waves would die down a bit in the German Bight by 1900 hours. But the latest reports say we're back to 4 to 5 meter waves off the western reach of the Ems, and that the swell will build even more overnight. So we're hoping we can make it down in time.
2: If the waves are too high, the transfer on the open sea will be too dangerous. The pilots will then have to stay on board the freighter until England. Near Borkum, about 20 kilometers away, Captain Friedhelm Schutter picks up the pilots from the North Sea and takes them to the pilot station. He's able to sail in waves up to 4.5 meters high.
6: Es kann dann immer sein, dass man in den Regularien zwar rausfährt.
7: You never know if you'll sail out in normal conditions and then the wind and waves pick up. I make the final decision to abort the maneuver if it's too risky. Then we decide if we can get him out another way, or if the pilot will sail on with the ship, or if a helicopter will be sent if the weather is too bad.
2: Now he has to pick up a pilot from the Hosanger cargo ship.
7: I've told him how fast I want him to go. For this type of boat, 10 knots. I'll position myself parallel to him, adjust my speed to match his, and then try to pull up alongside his hull as gently as possible. It's going to be a bit rough, because we're picking up speed and heading into the waves.
2: Friedhelm has trained his spotlight on the water so he can better react to the waves.
7: That bright spot there on the side is a hatch. The ladder is hanging somewhere over there. You're on your way down, and he's turning on course. When you're below, I'll turn with him. Now I'm making sure I line up this rail with the ladder. Let's see if I can spot my pilot up there.
6: Slowly to starboard, heading to the north, please.
7: The deckhand is extending the gangway. And here comes the pilot.
6: Ja, da kommt der Lotse.
2: He cannot let his boat drift.

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1: Bye, okay. 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
2: Hi, everybody.
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5: 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Die Wettervorhersage für die Deutsche Bucht. Süd zunehmend 7 bis 8 mit starken Regen. Abend Südwest drehend 6 bis 7. Sonntag vorübergehend 8 bis 9 mit orkanartigen Schauerböen. Später Nordwest drehend die See zunehmend 6 Meter und im Nordteil zeitweise kreuzend.
4: The storm has intensified. Visibility is now only a few meters.
6: Helicopter flights have been suspended due to weather conditions, so we won't be able to transfer with a helicopter until tomorrow morning. For now, we can only transfer with a twin-hulled tender. It's fairly stable, even in waves up to 5 meters, so we can work safely. But if the waves get any higher than that, the transfer will have to be suspended.
0: Is irgendwann der Betrieb eingestellt?
4: They would then have to stay on the freighter for 2 nights until they reached the port at Southampton. Gerhard wants to make his final decision at the pilot ladder.
6: These are two moving vessels, subject to waves and wind, and you're supposed to climb down a wooden ladder hanging from the ship's side, as safely as possible, all in the dark.
0: Ohne Unfall, das Ganze im Dunkeln jetzt.
6: If it's too dangerous, you stay on board and sail on to the next port and get off there where it's safe.
2: Pilot tender Borkum, this is the Silver Soul. We're leaving the shipping channel. Which course do you want us to take? Okay, 310 at 10 knots and then bear to starboard. I'll check back shortly. Right now, the wind-driven waves and the swell are likely overlapping, and they may be coming from two different directions. There may only be a very narrow range of courses where getting the pilot out is even possible, so that neither of the vessels are moving too much.
6: The craziest experience I've had as a pilot was climbing aboard a submarine in this kind of weather. A submarine is round, so you can't climb a flat-sided hull. Instead, they throw you a rope from behind the conning tower, and then you're supposed to jump over, preferably from a small boat, and hope you land on it without slipping. And then three guys pull you in behind the conning tower with a net, like a fish, and you crawl back out.
7: Gentlemen, goodbye. Have a nice trip.
6: And if I think it's going to be as bad as that, we'll abort and go back up and sit in the galley where it's warm. Then we'll stay until Southampton and disembark there.
4: Captain Friedhelm is sailing in the lee of the Silver Soul. He estimates the waves are up to 4 meters high.
3: The higher the swell gets, the trickier it is for us.
6: Friedhelm, can you hear us at the pilot's ladder?
3: I hear you.
6: How's the height?
3: Should be right for me to get the gangway to you.
6: Yeah, okay.
4: They decide to attempt the maneuver. A life jacket and a tracking device are sewn into the pilot's jacket. If Gerhard falls into the water, the device will immediately send a signal. The water is 4 degrees Celsius.
6: The ship and the tender have to coordinate their movements during the maneuver. And at just the right moment, you can go down. It's like crossing from one truck cab to the next while it's passing on the highway.
8: Das ist der gefährlichste.
6: That's the most dangerous part of our job.
8: Unserem Arbeitsleben, den wir haben.
4: Gerhard is safe. Dominic follows. Oops. 7 hours later, a pilot does fall into the water here. Luckily, he'll be rescued before being rushed to the hospital with hypothermia.
9: Moin.
2: Hi.
9: We
2: made it down safely. Everything went smoothly. The captain was very cooperative, and the crew of the pilot boat handled things well too.
4: Mission accomplished. Friedhelm is now taking everyone to the pilot station on Borkum. Gerhard and Dominic have both climbed up and down the pilot ladder hundreds of times, and they still have great respect for it.
8: Pilot has died after falling into the River Humber.
6: On January 8th, there was a tragic accident when one of our English colleagues fell from the pilot ladder and died from his injuries.
8: So schwer verletzt hat, dass er diesen Sturz nicht überlebt hat.
2: That could happen to me just as easily, or to anyone. It doesn't have to be that you let go or slip up somehow. It could just be that the pilot's ladder or the rope is old, the rope snaps or wasn't secured properly, or it slips and you let go out of panic. We wear life jackets, of course, but if we hit something solid, that could be game over.
4: Dominic and Gerhard have arrived safely on Borkum. They don't know yet when their next job will be. Several ships are now anchored off the coast, but they'd rather wait out the storm.
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8: We can't sugarcoat the results in Mecklenburg-Western Pomerania. It's a disaster. The CDU fought hard, but in the end it was crushed in the escalation between the SPD and the AfD.
9: A disaster. The German Chancellor Friedrich Merz recognized that voters in Mecklenburg-West Pomerania, or MECPOM as we call it over here, showed him personally a red card, even though he himself had not even been on the ballot list in Sunday's election. It was a state election, a regional election, and German chancellors aren't usually fighting for their political future after just 1 year in office. So if Germany's political center weakens, if Merz is under so much pressure, who benefits? And what does that mean for you out there? That is the key question that we want to talk about here on Berlin Briefing today. And I've got Max and Michaela with me. So, Max, you've taken a deep dive into all those stats, into all the figures. Can you just give us, you know, the overview? What happened on Sunday? Who lost? Who won?
10: I think the key message is that the CDU, so the Christian Democrats, the party of the German chancellor, they lost big time, especially in up north, in MECPOM, in Mecklenburg, Western Pomerania, where they're below 5%. That's the threshold in Germany. If you don't have 5%, you just don't get into parliament. Even if you have 4.9%, you don't get one single seat. So that was dramatic, first time that ever happened. And in Berlin also, they lost big time, I think about 10 percentage points down to 18%. So that's kind of what generated the biggest story in the last days, because it you know, what does it mean for the chancellor? And the other stats are, look at the far right, look at the far left. The AfD did very well in Berlin. And did extremely well in Mecklenburg, where they had 38.2% of the vote. Berlin, traditionally not a stronghold for the AfD, but still above 16%. And then, of course, the far left, Die Linke, which also means the left. So that's why we say Die Linke, because otherwise it would be the far left left. And we want to avoid that. But we're still discussing this. Anyway, and so there this strongest in Berlin with 25.7%.
9: And when you say Berlin, maybe just to give people out there an idea, we're talking about the state of Berlin. So Germany has 16 regions, right? And Berlin is one of them, which I find it personally confusing that we're talking about the conservative social democrats coalition in Berlin. And then these days, it could mean both, right? It could mean federal level or state level.
10: Yeah, we're going to have to be clear.
9: Exactly. Yeah. We have to be very, very disciplined. So Michaela, we started this episode with this soundbite by Friedrich Merz calling the results of the Mecklenburg-West Pomerania elections a disaster. Why did we do that? What was so significant? And perhaps most importantly, when did he make this statement?
11: It was just after the polls closed, just after 6 o'clock. In fact, it was announced for 6:05. And then it was delayed by yet more and more minutes because initially the exit polls were so unclear. And so he called this a disaster even before he knew that his party, for the first time in its history, would no longer make it into the regional parliament in Mecklenburg-West Pomerania. And we're so obsessing about these regional elections because this is a chancellor in survival mode. He had to survive this week. Weekend. He'd already been through a lot. The past 2 weeks have seen intense debate whether he's still the right man, and this is debate within his own party behind closed doors, whether he's still the right man to be the figurehead of conservatism and the Conservative Party here in Germany, and the right man as chancellor, because his opinion polls are already defining a historic flaw since polling began. So this is a chancellor in defense mode.
9: I want to ask you both, one of our usual questions, the quick fire round, and you can give me the explanation bit later. But I want to ask you, is Mats a lame duck now, Max? Yes or no?
10: You never do that. You never play by the rules.
9: Jein is out of the question now. Yes or no?
10: No.
11: No, he isn't. And it slightly depends on whether you mean in the German political spectrum or internationally.
9: Okay, we'll get into that. But just, you know, for everybody out there, just hold that thought. Mats is still not a lame duck, and we'll get into why that is, because I agree with you, in a bit. But I want to get back to that statement by Friedrich Merz, calling it a disaster. So for a German chancellor to come out after we see the first figures in regional elections, how unusual is that?
11: It's unheard of. And he basically had to kill any idea, and of, because he knew there would be intense reporting of the coming hours as throughout the evening, and he just had to kill off any kind of speculation that he might step down. And that's why he came in front of the cameras. It was a very spontaneous press conference. It was announced less than an hour before it actually happened.
9: And is there any other example from history where a German chancellor has done that?
11: Not that I can recall right now.
9: So this was Mecklenburg-West Pomerania. We're also going to have to look at what happened in Berlin. So in the state election of Berlin, what kind of a significance did that have for Friedrich Merz?
10: Well, a bit less than up north in Mecklenburg, because they made it into the parliament and they still had 18%. Which is a lot better than being below 5%, but it's still a significant loss, and so he couldn't spin the narrative that okay, we did really badly in MacPom, but look at us, we did great in Berlin. That couldn't have been the narrative because they lost in Berlin, but not a complete disaster. All right, but it didn't really help his case, I would say. You know, it didn't really help. It was bad enough to not help him.
11: Well, they knew it was going to be bad. And and actually, the weird thing is we're talking about less than 10% of the German electorate who were called upon to vote over the past 3 weeks. And yet this has such a huge impact on
9: this
11: the stability.
9: This includes Saxony-Anhalt.
11: Yeah, this includes Saxony-Anhalt, that resounding victory of the AfD.
9: We'll post the link to our episode on Saxony-Anhalt.
11: Which will very likely come to power for the very first time in Germany in a region. So take a look at that episode. It's an interesting one. Or listen to it. But so they saw this coming, and

0: of this, and how can they still project the kind of leadership and the kind of idea that this whole concept of reforms is going to deliver something positive for the entire nation when in regional election after regional election, they receive a dressing down at the ballot box.
1: Okay, and for anybody who's tuning into this political drama series called German Politics Only Now, can you just give us an overview, Michaela, of what happened after Saxony-Anhalt within the Conservatives up to today?
0: Well, if you've actually lived under a rock and you're just tuning into it right now, the Merkel years are so over, okay? So under Angela Merkel, the Conservatives, she managed to define the whole concept of Germany as this safe haven of stability at the core of Europe.
1: You could also say boring economy. But reliable.
0: Yeah, and actually, until recently, I would have said that Germany is a living example, that you don't need charisma to hold a nation together. It worked fine for Angela Merkel, and to a certain degree for a while for Olaf Scholz. But, you know, we did several episodes on that as well.
1: And Max, after Saxony-Anhalt, there was a lot of soul-searching within the Social Democrats, but also a lot of people saying, look at what voters are telling the Conservatives. On a national level, they're saying we're not happy with what the federal government is doing.
2: I think it's safe to say that the data we have shows us that this is true. People are just not happy with it. Approval ratings are all-time low for no matter how you ask the question, right? In those different states, and if you look at the young people. They're just not voting for those traditional center parties anymore. I mean, that's the real thing. If only young people voted, then both the Social Democrats and the Christian Democrats would be out of the parliaments. That's just
0: yeah.
2: A
0: they're
2: fact,
0: both
2: right?
0: appealing mainly to 60 plus the 60 right. plus generation.
2: So they
0: yeah.
2: they really have no future right now. They need to get their future back somehow.
1: After Saxony-Anhalt, both parties that are currently forming the coalition that's governing the country, Germany, had to do a lot of soul searching, and pressure was piling up on Friedrich Merz, the German Chancellor, personally, because many people are holding him personally accountable for at least part of the problem, for at least part of the losses. Yeah. But then the state premiers came to his rescue.
2: I don't know if I would put it that way to say they came to his rescue. They
0: were called to his rescue.
2: Yeah,
0: they were literally called on the phone
2: right.
0: to his rescue.
2: And plus, I would put it this way. When they had the chance to jump and say, all right, this is it. I'm going to go for it. I want to be the next chancellor. That probably the best.
1: Okay, but that is where I'm getting at.
2: Yesterday, and nobody did. So that's why
1: exactly.
2: I wouldn't call that they came to his rescue. They decided not.
1: Well,
2: I hope this is not too harsh. They decided not to kill him.
1: Okay.
2: You know, politically speaking.
1: Yes.
2: You know what I mean?
1: But they didn't topple him. But, you know, even the fact that we're talking about this is tremendously important. That it was very, very close. People were openly debating or, you know, behind closed doors. Many people were saying this is an existential threat to the CDU.
2: I'd say in front of open doors. I don't, you know, this
1: yeah.
2: was pretty out in the open. That was not really closed
1: yeah.
2: doors. Yeah.
1: So the German Chancellor came very close to essentially either lose the leadership of his party or potentially be replaced.
0: And just to throw in the question in there, what kind of Big Ten party doesn't have a second row of potentials, future potentials, who don't go for the kill when they can? It raises a structural question about the makeup.
2: A personnel question. Personnel question or structural?
1: You want more riots?
0: What kind of? No, not at all. But the question of what type of leaders does the conservative CDU party produce if they do not want to take over what essentially is a political mess that needs to be solved. I mean, on the factual basis, in terms of reforms, this is hard work. This is not going to earn anybody any glory.
1: No, it's going to
0: and
1: be
0: that's
1: very
0: what's
1: unpopular.
0: Behind mm-hmm. the decision mm-hmm. by the potentials, mm-hmm. Hendrik Wüst mm-hmm. of North Rhine-Westphalia and Markus Söder of Bavaria, not to come forward right now because they didn't want to spend their political currency on this.
1: Because Hendrik Wüst needs to be re-elected next year. He knows that if he's the one associated by people with really unpopular reforms on a national level, there's just no chance that his conservatives would ever get re-elected.
0: But they too are running on the assumption that the conservatives

0: to CDU is going to remain in this kind of dominant position of defining the what conservatism means in Germany, whereas really voters are clearly telling them at the ballot box, you are no longer defining what the what conservative means here in Germany.
1: Let's listen to Alice Weidel, because she summed it up. You've already hinted at that, Michaela, that really it's true. The conservatives are out of the parliament in Mecklenburg-West Pomerania. And Alice Weidel sells this as, look, we're the conservative force now. Let's listen to that.
2: Congratulations also to the CDU. It was in fact the CDU that made it possible for the left party to skyrocket here, with its not particularly smart firewall policy. And all of that stems from a political strategy that ultimately promises one thing, but then simply ends up implementing left-wing policies. We're seeing the decline of the CDU here in Berlin as well, and certainly in Mecklenburg-Western Pomerania. That's how you explain it. The CDU party strategist should get very clear about whether they want to continue down this path and thereby enable a left-wing majority in the future.
0: And she also said that basically her far-right AfD is now the Big Ten Conservative Party. Now, as you just pointed out, Max, while we were listening to this, Alice Weidel has said this many times before. The difference is that it's really becoming true now. It's now becoming a correct analysis. Yeah. The AfD started out, or she as leader, co-leader, started out by declaring the conservative CDU dead and is no longer being able to claim that conservative space. And gradually, this assessment, which used to be basically a claim that wasn't based in fact, but it is becoming increasingly true. And that's why everybody's so concerned within the CDU HQ and the parliamentary group.
1: Because the AfD is very consistent, right, Max? I mean, they published we saw a strategy paper, and we covered that as well last year, when they try to make it into the chancellery, what their steps are going to be. And one of that is, of course, the destruction of the CDU, in the sense that, you know, replacing them as the conservative force by pushing the Social Democrats further to the left, but also making people see the conservative CDU as a left-wing party. So they're very consistent, and, you know, you could have prepared for that. I'm really surprised that the conservative CDU is so shell-shocked.
3: Yeah, they have a strategy and it's working, and they have a vision and it's working. The question is, of course, how close to reality is it, and what would the party actually do when it came to power? Because being in power is a very different thing than just being constantly in opposition. But they do have a, you know, very clear vision, and that's something that the other parties, at least the SPD and the CDU, seem to be lacking these days. This real advantage they managed to put the CDU, especially on the defensive, as is on clear display here. They use a certain terminology. They're trying to they're very good at selling certain labels. For example, saying we're the new conservative party begs the question, are they really a conservative party? Would we go along with that label right now? Probably not. You know, that's not what we would have understood in the past as being conservative, but things change. And a lot of things are in motion in Germany right now. And what they are effectively doing is portraying themselves to be more towards the middle than most, you know, political scholars would place them on the political spectrum. Most would place them as a far-right party because they're farther to the right than the CDU. Some of their views on migration are, you would say, that's clear far-right policy. And but yet, if so many people vote for them across the country, and especially in the eastern parts, is that still far right then? Or is it more, you know, if that's...
1: When does that become centrist?
3: When does that become the norm in the center? And those are questions that we can't answer here today.
1: No. But it is interesting how often we're now talking about labels for political parties.
3: Yeah.
1: We never used to do that. And this also is a very nice segue into the second big election, because we've got the far left Die Linke party that won there. But if you looked at the polls of that were done for the 16 to 24 year olds here in Berlin who were allowed to vote, 47% of these young people voted left party. So again, you know, can you call that far left if it's clearly not a niche movement, if it's clearly something that, you know, is more a generational question?
3: Yeah, I have a pretty clear answer to that. We think about this a lot, you know, and we're not telling you we're always 100% right. It's a constant discussion, but the left party is to the left of all the other parties, so that on the political spectrum they are on the far left, at least compared to the other parties. And then if you look, for example, at their policy of wanting to
1: expropriate
3: the big or parts
1: landlords
3: of the big companies that have hundreds and thousands of apartments in Berlin,
0: which was sold to them by the Social Democrats and the Left Party in the early
3: 2000s. Different story, different rabbit hole, if I may.
0: Yeah, but it's a separate episode.
3: You know, but that is clearly a policy that is way outside of what you would have said of a market-based economy, which is all the other parties would subscribe. You know, even the AfD says market-based economy is what we wanted. And so that's why we classify them for now as being far left. But that doesn't keep people from voting for them, as you just said. You know, I have a 15-year-old son, and so he wasn't able to vote. But he came home and he was, "Oh, what should I vote for?" And I'm like, "What do you mean you're not going to be able to vote?" And he said, "Yeah, but we have this. We do these test votes in school. I don't know what I should vote for." And all my classmates said they're going to vote for the left, for Die Linke. Should I vote for Die Linke? I tried not to influence them and said, "But listen, this is what they do differently and all that." And
0: what percentage did they get at your son's school?
3: He never told.
0: Because it's a social justice question. Voter perception is what matters at the end.
1: I want to get to the point that the Linke has some controversial elements here in Berlin. Some members are actually aligning with criminal gang leaders and they're supporting anti-Semites. What's going to happen?
3: I think that's something we always need to mention, right? If we talk about the AfD and Die Linke, there are some very controversial things going on there.
0: Yeah.
3: Die Linke, there's a lot of... there's a discussion about anti-Semitism in the party, especially related to the Middle East conflict and to the war in Gaza. Then on the far right with the AfD, let's not forget that the agencies for the Office for the Protection of the Constitution in a number of German states actually classifies them as confirmed right-wing extremists. That's also part of the reality. Of course, some of that is being challenged, you know, but when you discuss these things and discuss, is this now the new mainstream? I think it's still important to remind everybody that this is also happening.
1: Yeah. And I just want to introduce our viewers to who's potentially going to become Berlin's first ever left party mayor. So let's listen to Elif Eralp's reaction on Sunday night.
4: We will not hand over our city and this country to the fascists and far-right extremists who divide us, hate us, and spread hatred. Together with the people, with everyone in our city, we will transform City Hall and Berlin. We believe in the people. The people believe in us. And that's why, folks, let's go out there and change Berlin and everything around it for a better, more affordable Berlin that is fairer and more socially just.
3: She is a good candidate, you know, no matter where you are in the political spectrum. And that's also true for the AfD candidate in Saxony-Anhalt, Ulrich Siegmund. No matter whether you agree with their political positions and all that, but these are young, you know, charismatic candidates that are strong on social media and everything.
0: But yet she couldn't be more different. I mean, you know, her parents were in the civil rights movement in Turkey. They had to flee. They came to Germany. So she has this migratory background.
1: She's Turkish.
0: She's a 45-year-old mother of two. So she knows the concerns that Berliners have. And I can't stress enough, you know, anyone who's been to Berlin knows that Berlin is really an exception. Berlin is not really Germany in that sense. It's such an unusual place. And so... she speaks the way she speaks, but at the same time, the question is, how can she translate what clearly is her conviction and her charisma into actual policy and action when it comes to excluding people who are accused of and potential anti-Semites from her own party when in the past three senators resigned from this left party because they openly criticized that this Berlin branch of the left party simply cannot get anti-Semitism under control. And that's going to be a huge issue for her in trying to create, in trying to find a coalition partner. And the natural partner would, of course, be the Social Democrats and the Greens. So don't hold your breath. You know, it's and this is where the story is so different from Mamdani in New York.
1: I didn't even ask that question, but was it a Mamdani moment? Yes, no.
3: Well, they kind of tried to capitalize on it.
1: Yes, no, first and then explanation.
3: No.
1: Okay, good. No.
0: On balance, no, because the differences are more than the similarities.
3: She gets to say more than I do. I just wanted to point that out.
1: No, you can have the explanation.
0: This is the policy, him. Do you not get the memo?
1: Okay, both
3: I oppose this policy.
1: All right, Michaela first, then you, Max.
0: Okay, no, I said no. Or what was the question now?
1: Yeah, why not?
0: Why not? Because of this whole anti-Semitism issue, Mamdani also, he is seen as revolutionary because he wants to introduce policies which are already the baseline here in Germany on healthcare, childcare. This is revolutionary in New York.
1: In the US,
0: yeah. It is not in Germany and certainly not in Berlin.
3: So the lead candidate of the left party, they did have contact with the Mamdani team, you know, they kind of tried to capitalize on that.
1: Mm. And they're very good at social media campaigns, just like Mamdani was, right? And that is something where I always think, why aren't the centrist, more traditional parties learning a lot more? I mean, we talked about
0: that. It comes back to the structural problem there.
1: Yeah.
0: You know, social media, you hire people to do social media.
1: Yeah.
0: You have to do your own social media. That's the whole point of social media.
1: And they've got to learn
0: very close to you,
1: very, very fast.
0: Yeah,
1: yeah. But okay, so let's take stock here on Tuesday after those two elections. Friedrich Merz also saying this is the end of the Superwahljahr, the election year that we saw. So now everybody can take a deep breath.
0: Until April.
1: Until April. Yeah. So, you know, German politics is hopefully going to become again about what needs to be done instead of who should be doing it more once we've formed the governments, or they have formed the governments in all those regional states, which is going to be more complicated, but we'll get to that in a different episode. So which areas of reform will we have to be talking about, Michaela, in the next couple of weeks?
0: We will certainly be seeing a partial unraveling of the pension reform, which was described as a piece of art that should not be picked at by Friedrich Merz and his coalition with the Social Democrats when they initially came out with it. We will see more questions asked again about healthcare. In fact, at his own press conference, he chose out of nowhere, he was asked about pensions, and he suddenly
1: talked about health insurance.
0: Which sounded like an announcement, but this was not scripted. Mm-hmm. He opened a whole can of worms with that. And then there's a tax reform as well, which is being discussed. And what the big question now is whether small adjustments will be enough. But critics are already saying, and economists, that the reforms, particularly on pension, that was on the table was already just the bare minimum. So if there's any kind of concessions on that, he will not be able to deliver to his own political constituency what he promised, which is fundamental reform that will make, to stick with the pension system, future-proof. Already more than 20% of the German national budget is spent on keeping that system afloat.
1: In any case, it's going to be a lot more domestic politics for Friedrich Merz and the Conservatives, because there's just no way around, as Michaela was just saying, Max, around these reforms. And I want to just throw in a comment that we got from our audience. So thank you very much for joining our discussion, because, of course, we covered the elections also on DW News, you know, and the YouTube live streams, etc. And Ivan Strux 175, that was the handle, said Merz was good for Ukraine, but never for Germany. And somebody responded, it's the same here in Canada with banker Carney. And, you know, you could talk about France and Emmanuel Macron. So that idea that they're doing a good job internationally and they're a lot more popular abroad than they are with their domestic audiences, right? How much of a problem is that going to be for Chancellor Merz?
3: I don't know if it's a problem if you're likable abroad. It's probably not a problem, but of course his likability here and his perception here in Germany plays a huge role. And I'm always thinking, Merz didn't do everything wrong. You know, even as a journalist, keep my distance and everything. It is true that he's trying to address problems that haven't been addressed in a very long time, even in decades, that coalitions and governments before him should have addressed, but they did not. And at least he's trying. You know, you got to give him that. And even if you can always say, I'm not happy about the outcome and should have been done differently. And of course, there is obviously a question of communication and just likability and approval ratings and all that. But he did, you know, at least he's trying to address some of those.
0: Oh, Max, we're all trying.
1: We're all trying.
3: But you know what I mean. I mean, we had discussions about this. You would have to agree, I assume.
0: Well, he didn't have the choice, granted. He didn't have the choice whether to tackle these fundamental and historic reforms because basically he ran out of time and money. But he did let weeks ahead of those Saxony-Anhalt elections pass when that issue of pension reform criticism was already on the table, and I won't go into details. And they didn't come up with an alternative because once you've hit rock bottom in the polls, it's very difficult to climb out of that.
1: Thank you very much. You too. And thank you out there for watching, if indeed you still are watching, and make sure that you subscribe to our newsletter that comes out once a week. That gives you a lot more stories, some of them more fun than regional elections. But do let us know what you think. Is Merz a lame duck, yes or no? Which areas should he be tackling first thing? And thank you very much. Do come back.

0: This is DW News with our top stories. Russia hit several targets in Ukraine overnight, injuring 7 people across the country. In Kyiv and the surrounding region, facilities used for storing and making drones were hit, authorities said. A Russian strike on a cargo ship in the Odessa region killed the captain. At a UN meeting with US President Donald Trump, President Zelensky offered to halt attacks on energy infrastructure if Russia does so too. Tigrayan rebel forces have seized control of an airport in northern Ethiopia. It comes as tensions between rebel groups and the government are rising again. A 2-year civil war between government forces and the Tigray People's Liberation Front ended in 2022. The African Union estimates some 600,000 people died in the conflict. Recent clashes have raised fears of a return to war. President Donald Trump has addressed the UN General Assembly. He said he was deciding whether to offer Iran a deal or, quote, drive them into hell. He also referred to Cuba as a failed state and said a deal between Moscow and Kyiv would happen soon. He also said the US was renaming artificial intelligence as superintelligence, which he felt was more appropriate.
1: Well, the White House has launched its own live video coverage of President Trump as most major U.S. television networks continue to boycott his official events. They're protesting Trump's ban on several media outlets, preventing them from reporting from the White House. Trump says that he's cracking down on what he calls fake news, which he says is a threat to national security. The media outlets have launched legal actions saying free speech is under attack. Now, DW stands in solidarity with the White House boycott. Until further notice, DW will not be using any photos or video material that is produced by the White House on our German or English channels.
2: Lights, cameras, but little action in front of the White House. Filming positions normally used by broadcasters left empty after CNN and other outlets were banned from the grounds. Those channels not shut out, shut down in solidarity. They're boycotting the White House, but not the New York mayor's mansion. After meeting Zoran Mamdani, Trump said the media

0: media was required to treat him positively.
1: It's interesting because they said they were going to boycott me, but they never boycott me. So I wasn't very worried about that. Look at all that press. But no, I'm not. I'm only doing it because I think the press also has an obligation. And, you know, I won in a landslide. I won the election in a landslide. I've done great things. I've done a lot of great things. I never get anything positive. It's always negative. But it's just biased news. And I think that these outlets have an obligation to be fair.
0: The banned channels have filed a challenge in court, calling Trump's actions an unlawful retaliation limiting free speech. The case will be heard by the same judge who ruled against Trump's first-term attempt to ban a CNN reporter. But the president thinks he doesn't need the press. The White House has rebranded its YouTube streams as Trump TV, promoting it using clips from popular shows, violating their copyright. We've chosen to blur them to avoid the same potential crime. His live stream got off to an amateur start as he opened a new helipad, with no clear audio to capture his statement. But as professional cameras stay away, plenty of others will be there to follow his every move.
2: And joining me now is someone who knows firsthand how important access to the White House is when your job is to cover the president. Frank Sesno is CNN's former Washington bureau chief. Before that, he was a White House correspondent. He's now a professor at George Washington University's School of Media and Public Affairs. Frank, it's good to have you back on the program. Let's talk about what we saw yesterday to begin with here. We saw Trump cut the ribbon and dedicate this new helipad at the White House. Viewers couldn't hear him on the White House feed. There was no pool camera video for news outlets to use. Has he underestimated how much he still needs the media and the networks?
3: Yes, I think he has. I mean, he has his Truth Social and social media and a remarkable capacity to go out to people. But there is still an enormous presence that these television networks, which also have an internet presence, have. The evening newscasts of the old traditional newscasts, news networks, have close to 12, 13, 14 million people a night watching. The morning shows that these networks put on are also millions of people. CNN and Fox News, which are part of the pool, and Fox News, a conservative-leaning network, which is also going along with this, more, you know, millions over the course of a day, the cumulative rating, as we call it. So there are many millions of people that Donald Trump won't get to. And what we know about Donald Trump is he loves cameras, and he loves microphones, and he wants to be out there and in front of as many people as possible. So yes, I think he's miscalculated.
2: Are you surprised by the show of solidarity that we're seeing from so many news outlets? I mean, as you said, even Fox is standing with CNN and MS Now.
3: No, I'm not surprised. I'm very pleased, but I'm not surprised. The networks have done this in the past over time with reporters from varying sides. When I was at the White House many, many years ago, there was an attempt at one point for the White House to be the sole camera, and they would provide the video. It was very important video at the time. And all the networks said, nope, we have independent access. We're not going to take White House handouts when this is the building we're in and that we're going to cover. So I'm very gratified that there is this kind of solidarity, and the Washington Post and the New York Times and others, NPR, National Public Radio, also going in variations of this to show solidarity with it. It is a vital point to make. The White House, of all places, is a place where access should be open to all professional journalists who are there to cover the president as the presidency should be covered.
2: You know, Trump has targeted the news media from day one. And yet at the same time, he attended the White House Correspondents' Dinner this year. So what do you think, or why do you think he has all of a sudden decided that it's time to ban what he calls the fake news crews? I mean, why now?
3: Well, first of all, let me just say that when he attended the White House Correspondents Association dinner, he was a rather blunt guest because he was very, very critical of the people he was there. I have been to many of those dinners, by the way, and this is something worth noting at this moment. Every president I have covered, and I've been here since Jimmy Carter, has said, I don't really always like the coverage I get, but I recognize the job you have to do in an open society and a democracy. As far

0: far as Trump and why now, we don't know. He hasn't given a good reason other than we have heard that he was shown the cumulative coverage of Politico, one of the banned news organizations, and saw it was highly negative and said, you know, I don't want you here anymore, along and then threw CNN and MS Now in for good measure. But again, this is the person who has sued the BBC for $10 billion, the Wall Street Journal, he tried for $10 billion, the New York Times, and others, because he does not like the coverage that doesn't reflect well on him, pure and simple.
1: Trump says that fake news threatens national security, and you're the man I want to ask about that. And correct me if I'm wrong, but on the day after 9/11, you dealt with a White House request to limit reporting. What made that different from what Trump may or may not be claiming now in terms of national security?
0: I don't know what he's claiming. I don't know what he means. And that's part of the problem. The other thing that's different then than now is the relationship between the press and the White House is so deteriorated because of all of this. That particular incident you were talking about was right after the 9/11 bombings. We were asked not to reveal the whereabouts of the president, vice president, and the cabinet assembled when they were all together. But Ari Fleischer, who was the press secretary at the time, notably started the conversation by saying, I recognize the constitutional right and responsibility you have as a free press. So I can't tell you to do this, but I'm asking. And that is what has really disappeared. I negotiated a lot as bureau chief with the Pentagon, with the White House, with others. If there are military operations underway, or we had a story that they knew about that they thought could threaten lives or ongoing operations, we would enter into a conversation about whether we would hold the story or we would go right with it. And sometimes it could be very testy, but it was a conversation. Yeah. And that reflected the respect that I think that both sides had, adversarial though the relationship was. Mm-hmm. There is no explanation behind this, and there has been no conversation that I can determine as to what the national security threat is, other than, again, that Trump doesn't like the coverage he's been seeing.
1: You ran CNN's Washington Bureau. Would you suspend the shared camera coverage in protest if that left the White House with more control over the pictures? If you were the boss today, what would you do?
0: Well, I certainly would do what has been done now, and I would say we are not going to use pool video at all. Because if it's not a pool for all, it's not a pool for any. That's the purpose of the pool. Mm-hmm. And by banning news organizations, one of the points of leverage that these White House news organizations have is to say that we're going to do this kind of thing. That is a very important line in the sand, that the job that these news organizations do, and they are not perfect. There's lots to criticize. Mm-hmm. Fair enough. But that the job that they do is about covering the president and the presidency, that they hold power to account, that means asking tough questions, and it also means that there will be times where the White House doesn't like the coverage, doesn't like the commentary that goes with it, whether it's on Fox on the right or MS Now on the left. But the White House in the past has understood that that's, as I said, goes with the territory. This is a different thing. So if I were in that position, yes, I would be drawing a line on the sand very clearly.
1: Now we also have Trump TV. And I heard one commentator earlier today saying, well, this proves it. The United States now has state-run media through Trump TV. What do you say to that?
0: You know, if he wants to do Trump TV, fine. I'm a little less concerned about that because every White House has put out its own press statements, and the Obama White House and the Biden White House, you know, put out their social media feeds, and that was Obama TV or Biden TV without TV. Nobody's going to take Trump TV it's not, to my knowledge anyway, funded by taxpayer dollars, and I don't know where it is or who watches it. What I'm much more concerned about is the idea that they can undermine the independent coverage of others and get away with that. Trump TV and Trump Social, for that matter, while they will still reach people, are one vehicle among many. Mm-hmm. And I think the most important thing is to keep eyes on the prize. There needs to be the full and proper access to the White House for coverage.
1: That was the former CNN.

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0: I'm Toby Krell. For the past 13 years, I've been making TV shows and films for children to help them understand how our world works. But lately, I've found it harder and harder to make sense of events around us. I'm worried about the world that today's children are growing up in. So much aggression and hate. Just look at the comments on my Facebook page.
1: Hetzer.
0: Troublemaker. You should be ashamed. Piece of. What's their problem? And this is harmless compared to the awful abuse other people get in their feeds and comment sections. And in person, too. Why is hate so appealing to so many so-called grown-ups? I stress grown-ups because I recently made a surprising discovery at an elementary school in Berlin. I was there for a workshop for children about emotions. Also attending was child psychologist Dominique Eigner, who told me something I found very hard to believe at first.
2: Kids are too young to hate.
0: So hitting each other isn't hate?
2: They're angry, upset, and aggressive. But hatred involves a lot more than that. It's more than a sudden feeling of anger. It also involves processes in the brain that children are not yet capable of.
0: He explained that hate is not an emotion, but something more complex. Hate is a strategy for processing unpleasant feelings. And children are not yet able to develop such complex strategies. That generally changes when they reach puberty. This had me wondering, how do children incapable of hate grow up to become adults who do hate? What happens along the way? It's something we urgently need to understand. What explains that descent into hate? And above all, how can people find a way back out? To be clear, this will not be a film for children. Our journey will take us from Canada to Bosnia and Mexico. And along the way, we'll meet people whose lives were almost destroyed by hate.

0: One of those people is Lauren, now in her mid-30s. She lives near Toronto, Canada, and works for Life After Hate, an organization that helps people exit far-right extremist groups.
1: So I've got several who are trying to leave.
2: Mm-hmm.
1: We also welcome friend and family clients, so people who know someone who might be going through this just because they can feel pretty helpless at the time. I mean, let's face it, it's hard to look at ourselves in the mirror.
2: And why do you think it's so hard?
1: Well, I mean, I do remember my journey of having to do that several times. And it's not the easiest thing in the world to have to say, yeah, I f***ed up.
0: Lauren knows what she's talking about. Let's start at the beginning of her story. We're here to visit her childhood home in Whitby, a town outside of Toronto. At first glance, it looks like a classic middle-class neighborhood. A quiet place for Lauren to grow up in.
1: This is from the West Coast trip.
3: Dinosaurs.
1: Oh, yeah, there was a funny story here, actually. I think Dad and I started shaking the bridge to scare everybody else on it.
2: Really?
3: So we stayed on the side.
2: Mm-hmm.
1: I got my troublemaking nature from Dad.
2: Okay, gives me the impression of you being just a very happy, small family.
3: Yep.
2: And you being just a normal teenager who doesn't want to be photographed all the time?
1: Well, whatever you consider normal.
3: You want to say it was perfect. It wasn't. There is no such thing.
0: In fact, life in the Manning household was sometimes far from perfect. Sometimes an absolute nightmare. Lauren became a neo-Nazi while still in her teens. For 6 years, her life revolved around alcohol, violence, and hate. What happened? What causes a seemingly normal teenager to go completely off the rails?
3: But we were very close, and we enjoyed each other's company. We had a lot of fun. It was wonderful for my husband because I knew at that point that he was sick.
2: But the kids did not know?
3: Kids didn't know. My husband didn't want the kids to know that he was sick because when he was first diagnosed, they felt he only had a year or two to live, and he made it almost 10. So he said, I don't want the kids living with that knowledge.
1: Well, it's not that we didn't pick up on it, because one thing that you guys got to realize is kids are not stupid. We were not either.
3: No, but
2: yes.
3: He wanted to protect you guys, so.
0: But he couldn't protect them from his death. Lauren was 16 when her father lost his battle with leukemia. She was devastated.
2: So which one is it? Where
1: so,
2: is it?
1: Just up there, it's the one with the purple and white wreath.
0: She had very few friends at the time. She had felt closest to her father.
1: So I was getting teased a bit, I want to say, like around grade 9, grade 10 kind of thing. And it was just over stupid things at school. But I had asked him one day, like, am I ugly? And he's like, no, you want to know what is ugly? The attitude of all the other kids at your school.
0: Wanting the two kids to remember their father, Lauren's mother, Jeanette, made a point of talking about him. But for Lauren, it all became too much, and she started to withdraw from those around her.
1: So this is the room I've had since I was about 4 years old. Obviously, there's been several paint jobs done in here since I moved out.
2: Mm-hmm.
1: I gotta admit, I never really looked out the window very much, whether we're talking figuratively or literally. So a lot of the time in literal terms, I had these shut. And for me, actually, this was kind of like a feeling of comfort at the time. Like nothing could mess with me.
2: Mm-hmm. But did you cry a lot?
1: Actually, no. That's not really something I could ever bring myself to do. A lot of it was anger. And I remember a lot of thoughts of what's the point. So that being said, there were a few holes put through these walls, through that door. There is a bit of scarring.
2: Over there.
1: Yeah, the thing with scars is they don't always fade. Like, they do technically stay.
2: Mm-hmm.
0: Lauren literally punched holes in the walls. She was consumed by anger and felt that her mother didn't understand how she felt. Then she discovered bands online playing National Socialist Black Metal, or NSBM, a genre of music by and for neo-Nazis.
1: I was actually really into the intensity of that kind of thing, just because it sounded so pissed off. It woke me up first thing in the morning. I never used to be a morning person. I was listening to this band called Nocturnal Mortem, and on their Facebook page, the person who we call the recruiter, he had sent the same message to 10 different people, but I was actually the only one to respond to it. It had said, "I was wondering if you are a National Socialist or just listen to National Socialist Black Metal." I would think at the time that I probably did have the thought of, what the hell does this guy really want? Who is he? But he did seem fun at the time, so eventually we got on the phone, and most of our first phone conversation was him yelling at his neighbor.
2: Which you thought was funny?
1: The 17-year-old in me, yes, did think that was funny at the time, because I was raised kind of prim and proper growing up, so I'm like, this is awesome.
0: A few weeks later, she met the man in person. He and his fellow neo-Nazis told Lauren she was special. She finally felt appreciated again, felt she was visible and part of something.
2: So this tattoo was where exactly? Where?
1: So it used to be right here on the left side of my neck, if you look really closely.
2: I can see some scars, but apart from that, it's all gone, right?
1: I've had it laser removed since then.
2: Mm-hmm. What does 1488 mean?
1: So two parts to this. So the 14 is the 14 words, "We must secure the existence of our race in a future for white children." The 88 means Heil Hitler, so the eighth letter in the alphabet is H, HH, Heil Hitler.
2: Okay, meaning this is a really, really radical tattoo using code in the white supremacist scene.
1: I wanted to kind of like have this image about me, like that I wasn't just like this insecure little teenager anymore, even though underneath I still was.
0: Lauren drifted deeper into the neo-Nazi scene, joining various groups. She eventually ended up with the Hammerskins, one of the oldest and most hardcore far-right skinhead groups worldwide with a history of violence. They have an international network and see themselves as the elite of the neo-Nazi movement. They glorify Adolf Hitler's Third Reich, advocate race war, and spread hate. We're making the 40-minute journey to Toronto.
1: So actually, a lot of things are connected to Toronto. The darker part of my history, absolutely. But there are some good memories and stuff here, too.
2: Why are they standing there with all
1: Let's
2: those...
1: Let's see what the...
0: There are people in the bridge waving Canada flags.
1: That's actually a far-right protest.
2: Far-right?
1: Yeah. I only read the flag really quickly, but it looked like an anti-immigration protest. And frankly, we've actually had quite a few of those here.
0: Far-right extremism is gaining strength and popularity in Canada and elsewhere. It's a development that many in the country are reluctant to acknowledge, which is another reason why Lauren decided to go public with her story.
2: And so this whole area was a place that you hung out with your people, with your friends?
1: Yeah, as if you go a little bit further up there. That's where I used to sleep outside sometimes.
2: You slept here?
1: At times, yeah.
2: Even in winter?
1: Just before the really cold months hit, but it was still cold enough at night.
2: How did you sleep there? Did you bring like a sleeping bag? No.
1: You don't. A lot of the time you end up staying awake literally all night because either the reality hits that you're in survival mode and sleeping outside, or that the ground's not comfortable. A lot of the time it was passed out drunk, if I'm being honest. My mom gave me the choice of either my newfound friends or my family, so I chose the friends. You know, I'm gonna say it was kind of like a false sense of belonging or security.
0: In many cases, hate is about the need for connection and a sense of belonging, something child psychologist Dominique Eigner had also mentioned. People, he said, are social beings for whom groups provide security and identity. And separation from others can intensify that feeling of identity. It is possible to escape those toxic environments, but to do so, a person needs somewhere else to anchor their identity. A new emotional harbor, or home.
2: Have there been moments where you hated Lauren for what she did to you and your family? Or also to herself?
3: You're making me cry thinking about it. No, I don't think I could ever have hated Lauren. I was so deeply disappointed in what she was doing. I feared for her life. Mm-hmm. I feared that I would never have her back again.

0: It was very painful for all of us. And mm-hmm. I wanted to love my child. I wanted to have, we always say keep the door open. I wanted to have that door open so she could come back.
1: But it would be some time before Lauren decided to come back. She stayed in the neo-Nazi scene, yelling hate-filled slogans and covering her body with white supremacist tattoos. She also continued to consume alcohol excessively and almost drank herself to death.
2: So what I wanted to show you here, this is roughly the area where I had got physically attacked one time.
3: Uh-huh.
2: So jump beaten and eventually hospitalized. There was like a spree of graffiti that my group had done. They posted pictures of themselves doing this online. Eventually the authorities had caught up to them and they decided to blame me for ratting them out, when in reality they got caught by their own stupidity.
3: So what happened exactly?
2: So the rest of it is a bit of a blur. But I remember trying to get away from them. They had followed me to the area where it happened in here. But so I made the mistake of kind of going in front of a brick wall like this. And then basically what I had felt was hands on the back of my neck and head and then slammed forward into a brick wall.
3: Really?
2: And that's what had knocked me out. So I think I was out for about a minute. From what I remember, it took a bunch of kicks to the back of the knees, to the head, to the rib cage. That's painful as hell, by the way. I somehow got back up and knocked a knife out of one of the guy's hands that he was holding in self-defense. Yeah, so it kind of threw me off at the time, and that's probably the first time I ever woke up to the fact that these people just do not have my best interests at heart.
3: Do you feel that you were just the victim? Because, I mean, you weren't innocent yourself, right? You were in the movement and in this group.
2: My poor choices did lead to this. So had it not been for my involvement, the concussion never would have happened. And actually, to this day, I think I've only got about 90% of the functioning I used to have. An interesting story for you, the doctor that was treating my case was not white, but he still treated me like everybody else did. And one thing I remember him saying was, you know, it's kind of funny how, like, your own people had jumped you, but I'm the one helping you.
1: Lauren wanted out. She was in her early 20s and had virtually no one left to turn to, except her mother, who had practically given up hope that her daughter would ever want to reconnect. Lauren's story taught me something important, that hate can become an emotional home, and that the journey there can happen so fast that other people barely notice. But also there is a way out, if you're able to see an alternative. But what happens when there is no visible alternative and no more open doors? What happens during a war? Our next stop is Bosnia and Herzegovina in southeastern Europe, where Muslim Bosniaks, Catholic Croats, and Orthodox Christian Serbs had been living together in peace for generations. That changed in 1992 when the multi-ethnic federation of Yugoslavia collapsed and war broke out. Former neighbors became sworn enemies. The war may have ended over 30 years ago, but the hate it unleashed has had a long-lasting impact. We met up with Adnan in the capital, Sarajevo. He's a tour guide.
4: Tensions time to time, let's go. This boulevard, journalists give the name Sniper Alley.
3: Sniper Alley?
4: Sniper Alley, yes.
1: On his tours, Adnan doesn't just show visitors the usual sights of the old city, he also tells them about the history of the war, because it's also his story. He was 19 when he became a soldier.
4: This area was the real classical front zone.
3: And this was the Bosniak side, right?
4: This was the, during the war, yes.
3: You were on
4: this
3: side?
4: Yes, on this side. Over there was the Serb army. And they practically established the siege around the city.
3: But effectively, this means that where we're standing right now, there were people dying exactly here.
4: That's right. This is the war deadly zone.
3: Mm.
4: And you can imagine then it's very dangerous because those high buildings, enemy can be up. You must be even additionally careful.
1: For almost 4 years, the surrounding Serb forces bombarded Sarajevo with hundreds of shells every day. The population had precious little food and electricity, no heating, and no way out. Thousands were killed or wounded by shelling and sniper fire. Adnan was determined to defend his city, but had no idea what it meant to be a soldier.

0: He takes me to see places once in the front line where he fought Serbian forces.
1: So in those buildings, in the basement, I spent some days.
2: That's crazy.
1: But it was a big jump for me, not only for me, for most of people here. Somebody changed the channel in the 92, you know, like from some relatively okay life to be with your friends in bars, in clubs. And then you are find yourself in the front with the Kalashnikov, you know, and it was crazy. When I spoke with my daughter after war, and she asked me in one moment, when she was maybe 6 years, five, did you kill somebody, you know?
2: Oh, wow.
1: Yeah, but then I said, I'm not sure, I don't know. Mm-hmm. But, you know, but she said to me, but you want to kill. I said, yeah, but I will speak to you later about mm-hmm. that. So I tried to tell her, yes, I wanted to kill, that was my... I was a soldier, you know, I have an intention to kill enemy.
0: In times of war, leaders deliberately incite and weaponize hate. Many Serbs and Bosniaks still struggle to speak with one another. This is a country that's divided both psychologically and officially.
1: This is the Serb Republic, its official name of the oldest entity. And on the left side is Federation, on the right side, Republika Srpska. We are now driving on the edge, practically, between two sides.
2: And you were also stationed up here, right?
1: Yes, I was here. I mean, right down.
2: Down there in the woods?
1: You can see over there among those rocks and trees. It was Bosnian army trenches. We survived a couple of times heavy bombing, so-called carpets, when they bombing you like a couple of hours.
2: Yeah.
1: That's so destructive on your psychic. I remember when one of my friends from platoon hit it by a sniper in his head, you know, then it was so morbid, basically. And he was laid down, like, next to the tranche over here now. I think in that moment that he is dead. But in one moment, he sit, he stand with that hole in the head. It was so scary, you know, in a way. Then he was obviously still alive. That bullet didn't destroy his brain completely. But he died after a couple of days in hospital.
2: Jesus.
1: Those kind of momentum are some kind of flashes which I have from the war. I tried to understand position of my enemy. What was their idea beside that?
2: Doesn't that make you, like, angry against the Serbs, against anyone? I don't know.
1: But yeah, I was angry, yeah. That's one of emotion which I had it in those days. That's the reason probably I handled to be soldier. You know, during some quiet nights, during the front, when the front here, we spoke with each other. Because we are so close that we can hear each other. You know, like, hey, Serb. And mostly it was like, you, la-la, you know, but. Basically, it was so close to each other that was what war doing, then trying to magnetize you in one group and against each other. They are enemies and they are legitimate target. That's the nationalism.

0: Some of my friends convinced me even right after war, stop. We sit one day in a car and go in Serb part and find some guide over there and sit with them spontaneously. And that was like, what we are doing is in danger, you know. But that was some kind of honest needs in me.
1: Adnan simply got into a car and drove over to Serb neighborhoods to talk to people on the other side, and realized that they were just people like him. They too were hurt and grieving. They too were pawns used by politicians. They were not all bad, but across

0: side and Catholic Croats on the other. The fighting during the Bosnian Civil War destroyed that bridge there. It's been rebuilt, but some refuse to cross it to this day because it would take them to the other group's side. A bridge normally symbolizes connection, but here it symbolizes division. Yet one man is trying to use culture to build bridges of a different kind.
1: Is that the entrance to the rock school?
2: Yes.
1: Over there.
0: Oha Maslow is a musician. He was just 13 when the war broke out. Music helped him to cope with the chaos around him, a gift he now wants to pass on to the next generation.
3: So this place is built.
1: Now, wait a second. If you stand there, now we're almost the same height.
3: Yeah.
1: How tall are you, by the way?
3: 2 meters, yeah. And you are 170.
1: 170 on a good day. But today is a good day.
3: When you stretch up.
0: In 2012, Oha co-founded the Mostar Rock School, catering to children and teenagers. It's very quiet in the morning, but that changes once the budding young musicians turn up.
3: At least 30% of young people in Mostar who are friends only with their own nation. For sure. They never, or like they never cross on the other side, or like they never talk to somebody who is from the other side.
1: Do you have the feeling that kids who come to your school still have those images and settings in their minds?
3: They are for sure bombed in their schools. You know, in the Mostar we have these systems, they call it two schools under one roof, which is totally stupid. Like,
1: how does it work?
3: It works in a way that, for example, Croat kids come in the morning in the same school, then they leave like 1 to 2 hours of gap, and then the Bosniaks, they come in the afternoon. And so for them to not meet each other, which is totally ridiculous. Still, the priority of the system in Bosnia-Herzegovina is that you have to be aware of who you are in a national and religious matters, which in here it's totally not important.
0: The school teaches youngsters how to play an instrument or develop their singing skills.
4: It's a chess dominant mix, so relax.
0: They come from all backgrounds, poor, rich, Muslim, Christian, and from both sides of the river. When we're part of a social group, we automatically absorb its values and worldview. What some people call peer pressure is actually just a basic human desire to belong. But that dynamic can also spread and entrench prejudice and hate. What can break down that ill will are face-to-face encounters in the real world that create empathy. It's empathy that rewires our brains, displacing intolerance.
3: More colorful you are and more with different backgrounds you come, you actually create a better team and you are stronger together, you know.

0: being here in Mostar reminded me of something Adnan had told me. Something that has stuck with me.
1: It's normally that you hate somebody if you are a victim of the violence. But at the same time, you must try to go forward. It's better for your soul. If they continue to hate, they sometimes stay prisoners of that hate all their lives.
0: In other words, hate is a prison we build around ourselves.

0: But how do you escape? Especially if you've had traumatic experiences. Our final stop, Monterrey, Mexico, in the north of the country close to the border with the United States. We're at a railroad crossing. There's a train coming.
1: Okay.
0: Monterrey is another city where people have experienced appalling violence in recent memory. Between 2008 and 2012, the city was the scene of a brutal war between drug gangs that saw hundreds of people abducted and murdered. Many of them were innocent civilians, even children who had nothing to do with the conflict. Violence remains a massive problem in Mexico, both on the streets and within families. I arranged to meet a woman who knows a great deal about the issue.
2: Hello. Hola.
3: Hello.
2: Hi.
3: Hi, Robin.
2: Hello, Annie. Nice to meet you.
3: Very welcome.
2: Thank you.
1: So would you say that when people experience violence in the streets, in everyday life, how does this affect living together for all Mexicans in society?
3: The people live these experiences that could become like aggressive.
1: Themselves.
3: With the regrets, with the people in general.
1: If you experience violence and you become aggressive and violent yourself, this never stops.
3: Like a virus.
1: Like a virus.
3: Like a virus, and that hate for this experience become like a virus that you pass it with other person.
1: Yeah.
0: A virus that Annie's own parents passed on to her. She's now 34, and violence has shaped most of her life.
4: I had almost no nice reminds of my childhood. I remember that my mom left my father because he always was alcoholic, mm-hmm. and he used to hit a lot my mom. When my mom was pregnant of
1: with
4: me,
1: mm-hmm.
4: my dad used to say, she's not my baby. She's not my baby. And even once my father hit my mom when in the
1: belly.
4: Yep. So mm-hmm. that was the beginning of my story.
1: Mm-hmm.
4: I start to watch the violence of my mom. They own violence, and she used to be very aggressive. She gets drunk, and she always used to tell me, "You are very ugly, but when you born, nobody wants you." When my brother reminds the story, he cries also, because he had to take care of me. But he said, "I remember that you were with the winter, only on diapers, wearing a diaper, and without shoes, and without eat. You used to sit in the garage, and you always were alone."
0: It's just one of many incredibly sad experiences Annie had to live through. Experiences of rejection and humiliation by her own parents, and of physical and sexual abuse. Eventually, Annie came to hate herself and her life. In her early 20s, she gave birth to a daughter. Though she loved her child, she was increasingly consumed by her traumas. 3 years ago, feeling completely overwhelmed, Annie sent her daughter to live with her mother. Her own life seemed utterly empty, and one day she suffered a complete breakdown in this park.

0: So it's this tree?
1: Yeah, this one. I just stopped the bicycle and I sit here like this. And I start to cry and to feel, to watch the people. Why are they living? Why are they so happy? Doesn't make sense to me, this life. I don't know. And this pain, sadness start to emerge from inside me. When I start to remember that, okay, I'm always been strong. Even when I lived all these violence and these bad experiences, I think, okay, this is me against this. And I have to do something. Do something, do something.
2: Ani spent her entire childhood and adolescence exposed to violence, an experience that can leave deep wounds. Repeated exposure to violence can lead to a buildup of inner tension that at some point becomes unbearable. For people in that state, giving in to hate or even harming others or themselves can feel like a way out. Psychotherapy offers more constructive solutions. One effective approach is gently guiding those affected towards acceptance and integration of what has happened. Learning to forgive themselves and others gives people a chance to break out of the self-made prison of hate. This is a very special kind of school where Ani learned to deal with the violence and hate she'd experienced.
0: Hola.
3: Hola. ¿Cómo estás?
0: Muy bien, gracias.
3: Toby.
0: Hola, sí.
4: Nice to meet you, Toby. I'm Suco. Welcome to Espere, the Schools of Forgiveness and Reconciliation in Mexico. It's great that you'll be participating in our workshop today. Here's your name tag.
0: Oh, wow.
3: Para que participes con nosotros.
2: That makes it official. Great.
0: Toby. Yes, Toby. Super.
2: Espere, the Spanish word for hope and an acronym for Schools of Forgiveness and Reconciliation. But are these things you can learn? Everyone taking part in the workshop has experienced extreme violence and has come here to talk about their stories with other people. Most are doing it for the first time. Originally founded in Colombia, the program has proved so successful that there are now schools like this in various countries across Central and South America. For many of those attending, the workshops offer a safe space to process traumatic experiences.
4: Do take it seriously. It's a very liberating exercise if you embrace it.
2: Participants go through various practices aimed at allowing them to accept trauma and then integrate it into their current lives. Eventually, some of them might even find a way to forgive the people who hurt them, if only in the type of role playing they're doing here.
5: I don't understand it, but I don't want to judge. I'll work on my feelings.
6: I'll make a pact with you, David. I'm letting you go. I hope you progress professionally and that we'll never be enemies again.
7: I'm making a pact with my mother. I will always remember you with love.
5: This is my second time taking the course. The first time was 5 years ago, when I was in a very bad place because of my son. He'd been abducted, held captive, and tortured. I was just devastated. When I came to Espere, I was in a terrible state, more dead than alive. I didn't want to carry on living. And coming here was like a new beginning. It's helped so much. If I change, so does everything around me.
6: In my experience, we all have the capacity to hate. But if we confront it early on, we can achieve amazing things in this world. There should be programs like this everywhere, from elementary schools to prison.

0: De primaria hasta un penal.
1: That was pretty extraordinary, meeting these people who, with the help of Espere, have managed to break out of their own cycle of hate, violence, and negative emotions. And seeing what that's done for them and how they can talk about it. They seemed so liberated. I had the impression that they were finally able to breathe again. Espere has been a life changer for Ani too. She's even managed to forgive her mother. Her daughter Ali moved back in with her a few months ago.
2: So how does it feel to be together again, you and Ali?
3: I feel more stronger. I feel more comfortable with myself because I felt guilty because she wasn't living with me. Mm.
2: Ali, I will accompany you to school, if I may.
4: Okay.
2: Okay. Cool. I can carry your food. I'm a food carrier. There's tacos with egg and mushrooms.
3: There are two parks, closer than here.
1: As our journey nears its end, a few things are starting to become clear to me. First, that hate entered all these people's lives when they were still children or teenagers, when they didn't yet have the tools to deal with it. At that age, you aren't fully equipped to push back or defend yourself. This makes it all the more remarkable that they all managed to find a way back out. Ani suffered unimaginable abuse. Having rejected violence and hate, she's now passing on something very different to her daughter, love. Adnan once fired his gun in hatred at strangers during the war. Having met Serbs in person, he sees them not as monsters, but as human beings. As a teenager, Lauren sought solace and connection in Nazi hate groups, but now knows she can find a sense of belonging elsewhere. Another message I picked up on again and again is the idea that change can be infectious. One person overcoming hate inspires others to do the same. The momentum keeps growing. I find that deeply encouraging. At the start of this journey, Dominic, the child psychologist, called hate a strategy. The good news is that that's something a person can leave behind. Ideally, of course, we wouldn't need a destructive coping mechanism in the first place, because we've learned better, more constructive ways of dealing with our emotions from the very beginning. Just a thought.

0: 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Let's do it.
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0: This is DW News with our top stories. Three gunmen killed 11 people, including a pregnant woman, in a late-night attack at a house party in South Africa, police said on Wednesday. Three armed men stormed into the house in a village close to the city of Durban. The motive for the shooting is not clear. Police said they were searching for the gunmen. South Africa has one of the world's highest murder rates. Tigrayan rebel forces have seized control of an airport in northern Ethiopia. It comes as tensions between rebel groups and the government are rising again. A two-year civil war between government forces and the Tigray People's Liberation Front ended in 2022. The African Union estimates some 600,000 died in the conflict. Recent clashes have raised fears of a return to war. Russia hit several targets in Ukraine overnight, injuring 7 people across the country. In Kyiv and the surrounding region, a storage facility and an industrial facility used for storing and making drones were hit, authorities said. A Russian strike on a cargo ship in the Odessa region killed the captain. At a UN meeting with US President Trump, President Zelensky offered to halt attacks on energy infrastructure if Russia does so too.
1: My name is Nozibele Kamganamayaba.
2: Don't hold back, say it loud.
1: Thank you so much for tuning in. Welcome to Don't Hold Back.
2: A lot of people do that.
3: It's all about saying it loud.
1: Things would have been
3: better. Nozibele gets everyone talking. Check out the award-winning podcast, Don't Hold Back.
4: Well, the White House has launched its own live video coverage of President Trump as most major U.S. television networks continue to boycott his official events. They're protesting Trump's ban on several media outlets, preventing them from reporting from the White House. Trump says that he's cracking down on what he calls fake news, which he says is a threat to national security. The media outlets have launched legal actions saying free speech is under attack. Now, DW stands in solidarity with the White House boycott. Until further notice, DW will not be using any photos or video material that is produced by the White House on our German or English channels.
5: Lights, cameras, but little action in front of the White House. Filming positions normally used by broadcasters left empty after CNN and other outlets were banned from the grounds. Those channels not shut out, shut down in solidarity. They're boycotting the White House, but not the New York mayor's mansion. After meeting Zoran Mamdani, Trump said the media was required to treat him positively.
6: It's interesting because they said they were going to boycott me. But they never boycott me, so I wasn't very worried about that. Look at all that press. But no, I'm not. I'm only doing it because I think the press also

0: as an obligation. And, you know, I won in a landslide. I won the election in a landslide. I've done great things. I've done a lot of great things. I never get anything positive. It's always negative. But it's just biased news. And I think that these outlets have an obligation to be fair.
1: The banned channels have filed a challenge in court, calling Trump's actions an unlawful retaliation limiting free speech. The case will be heard by the same judge who ruled against Trump's first-term attempt to ban a CNN reporter. But the president thinks he doesn't need the press. The White House has rebranded its YouTube streams as Trump TV, promoting it using clips from popular shows, violating their copyright. We've chosen to blur them to avoid the same potential crime. His live stream got off to an amateur start as he opened a new helipad, with no clear audio to capture his statement. But as professional cameras stay away, plenty of others will be there to follow his every move.
2: And joining me now is someone who knows firsthand how important access to the White House is when your job is to cover the president. Frank Sesno is CNN's former Washington bureau chief. Before that, he was a White House correspondent. He's now a professor at George Washington University's School of Media and Public Affairs. Frank, it's good to have you back on the program. Let's talk about what we saw yesterday to begin with here. We saw Trump cut the ribbon and dedicate this new helipad at the White House. Viewers couldn't hear him on the White House feed. There was no pool camera video for news outlets to use. Has he underestimated how much he still needs the media and the networks?
3: Yes, I think he has. I mean, he has his Truth Social and social media and a remarkable capacity to go out to people. But there is still an enormous presence that these television networks, which also have an internet presence, have. The evening newscasts of the old traditional newscasts, news networks, have close to 12, 13, 14 million people a night watching. The morning shows that these networks put on are also millions of people. CNN and Fox News, which are part of the pool, and Fox News, a conservative-leaning network, which is also going along with this, more, you know, millions over the course of a day, the cumulative rating, as we call it. So there are many millions of people that Donald Trump won't get to. And what we know about Donald Trump is he loves cameras and he loves microphones and he wants to be out there and in front of as many people as possible. So, yes, I think he's miscalculated.
2: Are you surprised by the show of solidarity that we're seeing from so many news outlets? I mean, as you said, even Fox is standing with CNN and MS Now.
3: No, I'm not surprised. I'm very pleased, but I'm not surprised. The networks have done this in the past over time with reporters from varying sides. When I was at the White House many, many years ago, there was an attempt at one point for the White House to be the sole camera, and they would provide the video. It was very important video at the time. And all the networks said, nope, we have independent access. We're not going to take White House handouts when this is the building we're in and that we're going to cover. So I'm very gratified that there is this kind of solidarity, and the Washington Post and the New York Times and others, NPR, National Public Radio, also going in variations of this to show solidarity with it. It is a vital point to make. The White House, of all places, is a place where access should be open to all professional journalists who are there to cover the president as the presidency should be covered.
2: You know, Trump has targeted the news media from day one. And yet at the same time, he attended the White House Correspondents' Dinner this year. So what do you think, or why do you think he has all of a sudden decided that it's time to ban what he calls the fake news crews? I mean, why now?
3: Well, first of all, let me just say that when he attended the White House Correspondents Association dinner, he was a rather blunt guest because he was very, very critical of the people he was there. I have been to many of those dinners, by the way, and this is something worth noting at this moment. Every president I have covered, and I've been here since Jimmy Carter, has said, I don't really always like the coverage I get, but I recognize the job you have to do in an open society and a democracy. As far as Trump and why now, we don't know. He hasn't given a good reason other than we have heard that he was shown the cumulative coverage of Politico, one of the banned news organizations, and saw it was highly negative and said, you know,

0: I don't want you here anymore, along mm-hmm. then through CNN and MS Now in for good measure. But again, this is the person who has sued the BBC for $10 billion, the Wall Street Journal, he tried for $10 billion, the New York Times, and others, because he does not like the coverage that doesn't reflect well on him, pure and simple.
1: Trump says that fake news threatens national security, and you're the man I want to ask about that. And correct me if I'm wrong, but on the day after 9/11, you dealt with a White House request to limit reporting. What made that different from what Trump may or may not be claiming now in terms of national security?
0: I don't know what he's claiming. I don't know what he means. And that's part of the problem. The other thing that's different then than now is the relationship between the press and the White House is so deteriorated because of all of this. That particular incident you were talking about was right after the 9/11 bombings. We were asked not to reveal the whereabouts of the president, vice president, and the cabinet assembled when they were all together. But Ari Fleischer, who was the press secretary at the time, notably started the conversation by saying, I recognize the constitutional right and responsibility you have as a free press. So I can't tell you to do this, but I'm asking. And that is what has really disappeared. I negotiated a lot as bureau chief with the Pentagon, with the White House, with others. If there are military operations underway, or we had a story that they knew about that they thought could threaten lives or ongoing operations, we would enter into a conversation about whether we would hold the story or we would go right with it. And sometimes it could be very testy, but it was a conversation. Yeah. And that reflected the respect that I think that both sides had, adversarial though the relationship was. Mm-hmm. There is no explanation behind this, and there has been no conversation that I can determine as to what the national security threat is, other than, again, that Trump doesn't like the coverage he's been seeing.
1: You ran CNN's Washington Bureau. Would you suspend the shared camera coverage in protest if that left the White House with more control over the pictures? If you were the boss today, what would you do?
0: Well, I certainly would do what has been done now, and I would say we are not going to use pool video at all. Because if it's not a pool for all, it's not a pool for any. That's the purpose of the pool. Mm-hmm. And by banning news organizations, one of the points of leverage that these White House news organizations have is to say that we're going to do this kind of thing. That is a very important line in the sand, that the job that these news organizations do, and they are not perfect. There's lots to criticize. Mm-hmm. Fair enough. But that the job that they do is about covering the president and the presidency, that they hold power to account, that means asking tough questions, and it also means that there will be times where the White House doesn't like the coverage, doesn't like the commentary that goes with it, whether it's on Fox on the right or MS Now on the left. But the White House in the past has understood that that's, as I said, goes with the territory. This is a different thing. So if I were in that position, yes, I would be drawing a line on the sand very clearly.
1: Now we also have Trump TV. And I heard one commentator earlier today saying, well, this proves it. The United States now has state-run media through Trump TV. What do you say to that?
0: You know, if he wants to do Trump TV, fine. I'm a little less concerned about that because every White House has put out its own press statements, and the Obama White House and the Biden White House, you know, put out their social media feeds, and that was Obama TV or Biden TV without TV. Nobody's going to take Trump TV it's not, to my knowledge anyway, funded by taxpayer dollars, and I don't know where it is or who watches it. What I'm much more concerned about is the idea that they can undermine the independent coverage of others and get away with that. Trump TV and Trump Social, for that matter, while they will still reach people, are one vehicle among many. Mm-hmm. And I think the most important thing is to keep eyes on the prize. There needs to be the full and proper access to the White House for coverage.
1: That was the former CNN Washington Bureau Chief Frank Sesner there speaking with me earlier.
2: Why do hummingbirds not get drunk?

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1: If you want to understand China, you'll have to understand German.
0: To some, he's an icon. To others, a tyrant. Mao Zedong, founder of modern China. From revolutionary to China's most powerful figure, he pursued his vision for the People's Republic with ruthless determination. 50 years after Mao's death, how does his legacy continue to shape this superpower? Mao, China's Red Emperor, starts October 3rd on DW.
2: Why is Russia bringing back Stalin? More than 70 years after his death, Soviet leader Joseph Stalin is making a remarkable comeback. In Moscow, a Stalin relief from the 1960s has been reconstructed and put back on display. And new monuments of Stalin are popping up across Russia. In a 2025 survey, Russians named Stalin as humanity's most outstanding person of all times and all nations. He was followed by Vladimir Putin and Vladimir Lenin.
3: Nearly 75 years after his death, it seems as if he is triumphant in Russia once again. And that's very frightening.
2: Wasn't Stalin a dictator responsible for the deaths of millions of people? Let's take a closer look at some common beliefs about Stalin today and see what the historical evidence tells us. Yosef Vissarionovich Djukashvili was born in 1878 in Georgia, when it was part of the Russian Empire. He later adopted the name Joseph Stalin, meaning man of steel. After his predecessor Lenin's death in 1924, Stalin gradually rose to power. He became the Soviet Union's unchallenged leader by the late 1920s.
4: Stalin himself was not a very appealing figure, even by sort of standards of heroes. He was very small, he was pockmarked, he spoke with a very heavy Georgian accent, which was almost incomprehensible even to the people around him. He was famously rude.
2: Under Stalin's rule, the Soviet Union went through rapid industrialization. He oversaw huge infrastructure projects like the Moscow Metro, the Dnieper Hydroelectric Station, the White Sea-Baltic Canal, and the Moscow-Volga Canal.
3: Industrialization, of course, required collectivization. It was not compatible with the system before. The mobilization and the harsh system of forced collectivization, which involved seizing food from the peasants, was incompatible with any form of peasant freedom. Free trade did not exist anymore.
2: Stalin's regime relied on forced collectivization and forced labor.
4: Clearly, the way to free resources for heavy industries was by squeezing the peasantry. But is that worth? I mean, we are speaking of 6 million people in the Holodomor and probably about 2 more million in the collectivization processes overall in the famine in Kazakhstan.
2: In the early 1930s, these policies triggered a series of famines. In Ukraine, the worst of these famines is called the Holodomor, meaning killing by hunger. The Holodomor claimed millions of lives. Ukrainians remember it not just as a famine, but as a defining historical trauma. Most Ukrainians consider it a genocide.
3: The classic definition is the extermination of people based on a specific ethnic, religious, or racial characteristic. You can't simply call it genocide because people were also dying in southern Russia, Russians as well as Cossacks. And of course, the famine hit Ukraine particularly hard. But given the enormous number of deaths,

0: in Ukraine, it's fair to say that there were elements of genocide.
1: Now, it's said of many authoritarian leaders, including Stalin, that they replaced chaos in their countries with order. Let's take a closer look at that claim. One way Stalin consolidated his power was by having the police crack down on his opponents within the Communist Party. He used the secret police and forced labor camps to break resistance. And he cut local autonomy, centralizing Moscow's authority over the one-party Soviet system. Stalin's ambition for total control ushered in a period now known as the Great Terror. After the assassination of high-ranking communist Sergei Kirov in December of 1934, Stalin claimed there was a vast anti-Soviet conspiracy. He used it as a pretext to purge perceived opponents within the Communist Party from 1935 to 1938.
0: Over 14 months, 1.5 million people were arrested, 700,000 were executed. This machinery of terror operated at an insane pace. Thousands of death sentences were signed in a single night. In Moscow, there were days when as many as 7,000 to 8,000 people were arrested.
1: At the same time, Stalin expanded a vast system of forced labor camps and penal colonies, the Gulag.
2: The conditions were so bad, prisoners would be marched out to their work detail before the sun rose, scantily clad, in shoes that could barely handle the cold and the rocks and the ice. And if they fell out of formation on the way to the work site, they would be shot.
1: The Gulag spanned much of the Soviet Union, from the Baltic region and Crimea all the way to Chukotka. At least 550 camp locations are documented today. Roughly 18 million people passed through the system between 1919 and 1960.
2: There was a joke that circulated during Soviet times, and now I'm talking about really Soviet times, that there were three classes, former prisoners, prisoners, and future prisoners. So arrest was an event waiting to happen.
1: One of the best-known accounts comes from Varlam Shalamov, a writer who was first arrested in 1929 and sent to the Kolyma camps in 1937, one of the most brutal parts of the Gulag. He survived many years there and later wrote Kolyma Tales, one of the starkest literary accounts of life in the Gulag, depicting hunger, brutality, and moral collapse. And then came Hitler. Germany's invasion of Poland in September 1939 marked the beginning of the Second World War in Europe. Just days earlier, Hitler and Stalin had signed a non-aggression pact, accompanied by a secret protocol dividing parts of Eastern Europe into spheres of influence. But the agreement didn't hold for long. When Nazi Germany attacked the Soviet Union in 1941, Stalin was caught off guard. He mobilized the country for war, but the Soviet Union came close to collapse in the first months of the invasion.
3: Stalin almost lost the Second World War. The 1941 was disastrous. The Germans just came almost to the borders of Moscow, literally within sight of Moscow. Stalin had not been on radio for the first 3 days of the war at all. There was lots of indication that he thought it was the end.
1: Russian historian Irina Shcherbakova has made it her life's mission to preserve testimonies and evidence of Stalinist repression. She co-founded the Russian human rights organization Memorial. Since Russia's full-scale invasion of Ukraine in 2022, she's been living in exile in Germany.
0: They showed no pity for the people, none. The war was fought with appalling brutality, and that too lies on Stalin's conscience, just like the fate of those millions of prisoners of war. And then there were the mistakes he made. Before the war began, he actually realized this, and he was absolutely terrified.
1: In the Battle of Stalingrad in the winter of 1942 to 43, the Soviets proved that the German army could be defeated. In 1946, Stalin said that 7 million people had died in the war against the Germans. As we now know today, he deliberately understated the numbers so the Soviet Union wouldn't look weak.
3: If you look at Khrushchev's

0: secret speech in 1956, which was the first time Stalin was criticized. Khrushchev does not start with the purges or with collectivization or with any of that. He starts with the war. He accuses him of sacrificing people unnecessarily for being unprepared.
1: The estimates today range from 8.7 to 10 million dead Soviet soldiers and up to another 18 million civilians. In total, the global war unleashed by Nazi Germany cost the lives of more than 60 million people. Three big monuments commemorate the Soviet victory over Berlin in 1945. And while it is true that Soviet forces played the decisive role in defeating Nazi Germany in Berlin and that they suffered heavy losses, these memorials tell a one-sided story of the victory.
2: The main reason Stalin's image has been rehabilitated to an extent that monuments can now be erected again is the cult of victory. It has become the foundation of Putin's ideology. And this paved the way for more than just Stalin's rehabilitation. In short, this portrayal completely transformed Stalin's role from a bloodthirsty tyrant and dictator into the architect of that victory.
1: Stalin was one of the most widely depicted political figures of the 20th century. Soviet propaganda put his image everywhere, on posters, newspapers, statues, monuments, stamps, and edited photographs.
0: It was basically heroes upon heroes upon heroes, and at the very top of all the heroes was Stalin himself.
1: Stalin's image was so carefully controlled that Soviet photographers and censors often retouched photos to make him look taller and younger, with smoother skin. Sometimes they removed other figures from photographs entirely, like secret police chief Nikolai Yezhov, making Stalin appear more dominant and statesmanlike.
0: What he did after the war was, or during the war already, was deportations of whole nations, so whole nations who could challenge the myth of him as the great savior. He basically directed the propaganda away from people, all towards him.
1: In the years after 1945, Stalin extended Soviet-style repression into territories and states brought under Soviet control, notably East Germany, Poland, Hungary, Romania, Bulgaria, and Czechoslovakia, the Baltic states he actually annexed into the Soviet Union. The USSR and its satellites became one of the largest political blocs in the world, held together by repression and one-party rule.
0: Once you come to Czechoslovakia, to Poland, to Hungary, these are established states with very sophisticated education systems functioning already from the 19th century. It's not as if they are sort of coming into being as a modern state coincides with their Stalinification. Socialist rule for them is one option, but they have both a memory and an imagination that goes beyond that.
1: Since Vladimir Putin came to power in 1999, and especially since his full-scale invasion of Ukraine in 2022, historical research into Stalin's atrocities has come under attack. Russian historical and human rights organization Memorial was dissolved by Russian authorities. Access to parts of its archives has been restricted. Today, Memorial operates in exile.
2: In practice, it is now almost impossible to access documents related to the repression. That is why we are seeing this process of re-Stalinization.
1: In times of chaos or uncertainty, people often long for strong guidance and even for authoritarian leaders. But history shows us they come at a huge price. Whether that part of history gets told or not depends on who's telling it. What do you think about Stalin's legacy?
3: Seaweed with climate-saving superpowers? On this underwater farm in Namibia, kelp is growing.
4: It can grow up to 30 centimeters per day and up to 60 meters in height.
3: And capturing vast amounts of CO2 in the process. A large seaweed with giant potential for truly ambitious plans.
5: Eco Africa,
3: Next.
5: Im autistischen Spektrum und Speck passt zu mir.
6: Mit 33 habe ich meine Autismusdiagnose bekommen. Glaube ich, mit einer der schönsten Tage in meinem Leben.
7: Was bedeutet das für dich, Mutter zu sein?
8: Oh, Elias!
3: Life on the Spectrum. In 30 minutes.

0: A hospital in the shadow of war. Joseph Yacoub, the only surgeon in the area, works here. The region suffers from extreme poverty and decades of civil war.
1: They come empty-handed. They have no food. They have no shelter.
0: Dr. Yacoub and his team are the last resort for many.
2: Oh my God, it's too small.
3: We want a future in which we don't lose any children.
0: Sudan, a hospital in the shadow of war. Watch now on YouTube.

0: Our ocean is extraordinary. It helps regulate our climate, provides food, and is home to some remarkable creatures. Some look like they belong on another planet. Others have a surprisingly familiar shape.
1: Apparently, the ocean has gators too, just without strings. Meet the gator fish. In Ghana, it is critically endangered, and some of the people trying to save it are the very fishers who used to catch it. Maybe because they love gators as much as I do.
2: It looks like a cross between a shark and a ray, and it has been gliding over the seabeds for 100 million years. But its future looks bleak.
3: Their population is heavily depleted.
2: But protecting them could put livelihoods at risk. Meet the common guitar fish. We bet it will strike a chord with you. This is Ajua community on Ghana's coast, where fishing is a part of daily life. And the guitar fish used to be a common catch. Not anymore.
4: Miles of 30. The person who is
2: Joseph's experience reflects a wider trend along West Africa's coastline. All four species of guitar fish that live off the coast of Ghana are critically endangered. For decades, guitar fish were not only valued as food, their fins are considered a delicacy beyond Ghana's borders and became a profitable commodity for some. But the fin trade and the extensive and often unregulated fishing poses a huge threat to the guitar fish. The Asian species reproduces very slowly, making it particularly vulnerable to overfishing. Marine biologist Issa Sedu has made it his mission to protect guitar fish.
5: They are mesopredators in the marine ecosystem which feed on invertebrates. The absence of these species can impact the balance of life in the marine ecosystem because they control the population of these invertebrate species from growing disproportionately in our marine ecosystems.
2: Researchers like Issa have observed that some species, such as the swordfish, have already disappeared from Ghanaian waters. And without urgent action, guitar fish could face the same fate.
5: In the 1980s, if they were getting over 200 individuals per fishing trip, now it has reduced tremendously to now, some of them are getting as low as even 10 individuals or 15 individuals per fishing trip, which is quite alarming.
2: Issa Sedu and his team are tackling the problem on several fronts, reducing accidental catches of guitar fish, identifying remaining populations, and creating alternative sources of income for fishers. But convincing them isn't always easy.
6: What's so that man? About how you know human? Well, your name you saw, well, boy, you know human. Nay, every day be honest. You believe human, and you believe it. Albacum, and you say, what's so the man that? About how you? Because if you want to work, you believe on the billiard.
2: So, how can certain fish species be protected without causing hardship? One answer may lie on land rather than at sea. The marine conservationists have helped to develop snail farming as a new source of income for more than 50 fishermen in Ajua and other coastal communities. Snail farms don't require much in the way of running cost. It can even be more lucrative than fishing. Giant snail meat is a good source of protein. The hope is to persuade more fishers to turn to part-time snail farming, especially during the closed and spawning season. Fishers are also being trained how to release guitar fish unharmed when they get accidentally caught. And further up the coast, the NGO is teaching them to use GPS tracking so they can help monitoring efforts.
7: Myes do a yin amano between a boy that to GPS no do. Into say before my ditch and as a yellow qua. Then myes do na yinamo, GPS and bachelor and the honey in yanamano. Into yanamne you drew her. GPS and bachelor and the honey in yanam until 1 hour then. Yet to a one, sir. The best any namusia.
2: The goal is to set up locally managed marine area where guitar fish are protected. Fishers have already mapped 15 square kilometers of critical habitat. The data they have collected is being used by researchers like Jessica and Eunice.
8: I wanted to publish my work so that the government or the Fisheries Commission will be able to see if possibly they can draft a policy that will protect guitar fish, because there's no policy protecting rays in Ghana, especially the guitar fish and the sharks.
2: But there is progress. In April 2026, Ghana declared its first marine protected area, a 703 square kilometer conservation zone off the coast. It aims to protect the spawning and nursery grounds of various species. All of this should help this ancient marine creature, the guitar fish, too.
9: It's quite insightful to document this flume. And throughout the coastal communities that we visited, I've seen a swift transformation. One that touches my heart is how fishers now understand that a particular species, that's a guitar fish, is getting extinct, and they also want to help in the conservation effort. Why? Because these fishers understand the implications that the extinction of this guitar fish can have on the balance of life in the marine ecosystem.
0: Meet kelp. It is one of the busiest water plants. It starts the day by supporting fisheries, then removes excess nutrients from the water and stores huge amounts of carbon. Now, the giant kelp can grow 60 centimeters a day in ideal conditions. Its underwater forests are big, bustling neighborhoods where over 1,500 animal species consider it home. Scientists reckon kelp forests capture huge amounts of carbon every year, helping us fight climate change. Now, one study values its ecological services at around $500 billion a year. The catch? Around the world, kelp forests are shrinking fast. So some clever people are

0: asking, what if we didn't just protect kelp, but farmed it?
1: For years, fortune seekers flocked to Luderitz on the Namibian coast to dig for diamonds, but there's another tiny treasure to be found here.

0: kelp grows very fast. It can grow up to 30 centimeters per day and up to 60 meters in height. So it's really beautiful. It's rich in a lot of compounds like alginate, fucoidin, fucoxanthins, and really a lot of polyphenols, which is what we want in our biostimulant, which is the product that we make when you harvest it from the farm.
1: The harvested kelp is used as a biostimulant in agriculture and in cosmetics, and it also captures carbon dioxide as it grows. The seedlings are hatched under laboratory conditions, with each baby plant attached to a line wrapped around a spool. Each line holds nearly 80 such plants that are wrapped around growing structures in the underwater farm. The Namibian coast is a kelp hotspot thanks to the Benguela current that brings cold and nutrient-rich water from the southern Atlantic and provides all the ingredients necessary for this giant algae to thrive. Within months, the seedlings reach the surface and produce a canopy like a land forest.
0: We are creating so much life in this forest, and it's taking up a lot of carbon every day, contributing to carbon sequestration. So, I mean, it's just a beautiful place to be at, and I can see it also on the faces of our divers.
1: Almost all the staff are from Namibia. Zacharias Malienge grew up far from the sea, but says he has grown to appreciate the project.
2: It means a lot, really. Apart from the fact that I am able to support some of my family members, like my younger brother who just recently started university. Also just that pride of doing something which was not common to our community. By pioneering professions that speak directly to the blue economy, I think it will also show people out there that yes, it's possible, and we are able to find people within the community who are able to do the job just as well.
1: The diving team harvests over 12 tons of kelp from the canopy per day by hand, leaving the lower parts untouched. The collected kelp is transported to this factory, where it is processed into a range of commercial items. The main product is a seaweed extract for boosting crop yields on land. The kelp can regrow a harvestable canopy every 3 months. When it dies, the carbon captured in its structures is buried in the marine sediment. Kelp Blue estimates that their farm could eventually remove 1 megaton of carbon from the atmosphere per year, equivalent to the annual emission of 200,000 cars. Figures like that remain projections, however. The company says it's still tracking the farm's carbon sequestration performance. The effect of the non-native kelp on the biosphere is also closely monitored, but the project has had some upside already beyond the creation of jobs on land. The new underwater forest has rapidly become colonized by many other forms of life.
3: What is quite unique about kelp is that, like, it's not one species. They are this ecosystem forming a species. So, like, you can't imagine kelp without everything else that exists with kelp. So looking at that, when we grow more kelp and ensuring that the natural kelp is safeguarded and left alone to thrive even longer, combined, we have a much, much greater chance of fighting climate change.
1: While kelp aquaculture alone is no carbon capture silver bullet, it could be another tool to reduce climate warming gases. And projects like this one, off the coast of Namibia, can show the world the potential of this amazing algae.

0: Seagrass. At the bottom of the sea, it provides food and shelter to marine life. When washed ashore, like here at the Baltic Sea island of Pöhl, it's often treated as waste. However, it can provide shelter here too, according to entrepreneur Vincent Manitz. He says that seagrass is an ideal raw material for home construction.
1: Dadurch, dass es so locker fluffig ist,

0: und viele Lufteinschlüsse hat, erzielt es halt eine sehr, sehr gute Dämmeigenschaft.
1: Every morning, crews of workers clean the beaches on Pöhl before the tourists arrive, leaving them pristine white. Over the year, they collect 1,000 tons of seagrass that washes up here. It's why the local tourism authority supports the project.
2: Am Ende stehen vielleicht dann auch mal Einsparungen im Bereich der Entsorgungskosten, weil zurzeit ist auch die Biomasse, die wir dann loswerden möchten, tatsächlich noch kostenintensiv.
1: Vincent Marnitz has set up his production facility for the eco-friendly insulation material at the local landfill. As a first step, sand and seagrass are separated in a rotating drum. Next, the seagrass is dried in custom-built bins using solar energy to keep costs down.
0: Weil Baustoff sehr hohen Preisdruck hat, wir haben sehr, sehr wenig Gewinn pro Kilogramm. 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
1: After processing, only 5% of the original mass remains as pure seagrass. The rest is sand. So far, the seagrass has only been used in private construction projects. Approval processes are currently underway to certify it as an insulation material across Europe. Marnitz has already received inquiries from Mediterranean countries and Portugal.
0: Und da gibt es zum Beispiel hier eine Eigenart, die wir jetzt von den Azoren zugeschickt bekommen haben. 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
1: There is strong demand for his eco-friendly insulation material. Marnitz can't even supply what's needed. So far he has installed it in 25 houses. Homeowner Willy Martin is one of his clients. He chose the marine-based material because it contains no harmful substances.
3: Uns kümmert auch so ein bisschen die Entsorgung, weil wir halt einen Altbau sanieren. 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
1: 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It is also resistant to mold and rot. Another of its properties comes into play in this future bedroom.
0: Und dadurch, dass der Kunde vorhat, obendrauf mit Dielen zu arbeiten, die also Atmung zulassen, kann das Material noch eine Stärke ausspielen, die man bei Dämmung erstmal gar nicht denkt, und zwar die Feuchtregulation. 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
1: For now, seagrass is slightly more expensive than other insulation materials. But Vincent Marnitz aims to further refine his process and expand to process tens of thousands of tons of seagrass from other communities along the Baltic Sea coast, lowering cost and increasing supply.
4: In one of the wettest places on Earth, you would think the challenge is staying dry. So why would anyone there struggle to fill a glass of water? Clearly, the weather forecast doesn't tell the whole story.
5: Cook, clean, farm, fetch water, repeat. Single mother Monica Nongrum's days used to leave her without a single minute of rest. These days, her routine is pretty much the same, except for one major change. Now she can finally get water just steps from her home. We are in Mosinram, which holds a Guinness World Record for the highest average annual rainfall, receiving nearly 1,200 centimeters of rain each year. And yet, in one of the wettest places on Earth, villagers like Monica have had to plan their entire day around the availability of water, often losing hours each day in the process.
6: Duna ka om nang ne na jaka bang sa tong om niha ban le shakta shaka putkor ka badon san spa ka jing jingai san spa metar ka jing jingai nang ne ba niha ban ya da ka jat niha ban ya khatsan hadu ar 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
5: Meghalaya lies within the Barak-Meghna river basin. Yet, even in high rainfall areas like Monica's village, Pongkong, steep terrain, rocky geology, deforestation and changing land use cause rainwater to run off quickly, leaving little to recharge the underground aquifers that feed springs. This is environmental scientist B.K. Tiwari. No relation. He studied Meghalaya's paradoxical rainfall patterns for decades.
7: The Meghalaya receives highest rainfall, but this highest rainfall is confined only to a small area near Cherrapunji and Mausonram and that plateau. Rest of Meghalaya receives up to 250, 300 centimeter rainfall, which is not very high. Then again, the rain is confined to about 6 months in a year. Otherwise, it's dry. Particularly the months of December to February is quite dry.
5: Across Meghalaya, nearly 80% of people depend on springs for their daily water. These are natural outlets where groundwater reaches the surface. But many of these springs, once perennial, are now becoming seasonal.
7: Climate change has definitely caused some variability in distribution of rain and intensity of rain. The population is increasing and the consumption and production is increasing. So this has definitely put pressure on most of the natural resources, including water.
5: But the region is finally getting some help. Youth volunteers like Kinti Vlang Kharbani are stepping in to protect the springs their communities rely on. They trek across the hills, tracing water sources, mapping recharge zones, and digging contour trenches. They also plant native trees to help rainwater seep back into the ground. They're not just fixing the point where water emerges, but restoring the entire spring shed, the hidden underground system that keeps a spring alive. What began as youth activism soon grew into a statewide effort. In just over 1 year, more than 55,000 springs across Meghalaya were documented, helping identify which were drying up and where urgent action is needed. Since 2014, these grassroots efforts have been supported and expanded by the state under the Spring Protection Initiative. Vankit Keswar, Deputy Project Director at the Meghalaya Basin Development Authority, now helps coordinate and guide this work across the region, bringing together local communities and government efforts.
8: We leverage on the power of the communities. We only give them the devices, show them how to calibrate, how to measure. And we were able to monitor a number of parameters, like, for example, amount of dissolved solids that it has, salinity, electrical conductivity, two physical aspects like discharge, how was it discharged every month, and so all were dependent on these springs in the village.
5: But restoring springs in Meghalaya is not just about water. It's also about land. Nearly 95% of land here is owned by clans and families under customary law, not by the government. That means many springs lie on private land, even though entire villages depend on them. Managing water, therefore, requires negotiation, trust, and collective agreement, especially when landowners no longer live there or when community land is scarce.
8: There are many good examples where private owners have, you know, full-heartedly given their land. But you still encounter those issues in many places where they don't have community lands then the limit of your interventions becomes smaller.
5: Back in Monica's village, the springs are flowing again. Over a dozen have been restored and are now maintained by residents like her through regular cleaning, monitoring, and protection.
6: Manlakapor ni jisim benta kumki SSG member hapo jang kasinong ni jisim benta ban pinkho ya kana katolong om ni dabu da ka rutin ba ka wei ka group haden ka wei kan ya ban jisim benta tengila ya 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
5: In Meghalaya's rain-drenched hills, community members have taken it upon themselves to revive drying springs so that families like Monica's no longer have to hike miles in search of water.
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0: Jamen, og testet sådan en spektrum, og en spekt passt zu mir.
1: Mit 33 habe ich meine Autismusdiagnose bekommen. Glaube ich, mit einer der schönsten Tage in meinem Leben.
2: Was bedeutet das für dich, Mutter zu sein?
3: Life on the Spectrum. Coming up. What if sustainable eating wasn't just good for the planet?
4: There is still something in our genes that really gets activated when we forage.
3: What if sustainability was also about creating communities, reducing waste, and reconnecting with nature?
5: This takes me back to my childhood.
3: Eco India in 90 minutes.

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1: 1 year into Trump 2.0.
2: With respect.
3: Greenland.
4: Money. Russia.
1: Where is the world's oldest democracy headed?
5: Trump's real popular around here.
6: This is not the America we want.
7: Just because we have different viewpoints in politics doesn't make me a f***ing Nazi.
8: It's difficult to get back to anything that would count as normal democratic politics.
1: Under pressure, Trump's fractured America starts October 2nd on DW. East Asia, the world's most important economic region. Japan is preparing for conflict. South Korea is arming itself. Taiwan is fortifying its defenses. Former enemies are now allies as China tests the boundaries. Old enmities, new friendships. Watch the full story on YouTube.
9: You know what no one ever taught us how to talk about?
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9: 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But rarely get to say out loud. I'm Lisa Mangaldas, and I'm back with a brand new season of Love Matters. 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

0: This is DW News with our top stories. Three gunmen killed 11 people, including a pregnant woman, in a late-night attack at a house party in South Africa, police said on Wednesday. Three armed men stormed into the house in a village close to the city of Durban. The motive for the shooting is not clear. Police said they were searching for the gunmen. South Africa has one of the world's highest murder rates. Tigrayan rebel forces have seized control of an airport in northern Ethiopia. It comes as tensions between rebel groups and the government are rising again. A two-year civil war between government forces and the Tigray People's Liberation Front ended in 2022. The African Union estimates some 600,000 died in the conflict. Recent clashes have raised fears of a return to war. Russia hit several targets in Ukraine overnight, injuring 7 people across the country. In Kyiv and the surrounding region, a storage facility and an industrial facility used for storing and making drones were hit, authorities said. A Russian strike on a cargo ship in the Odessa region killed the captain. At a UN meeting with US President Trump, President Zelensky offered to halt attacks on energy infrastructure if Russia does so too.
1: Ukraine was like a stepping point to, you know, pivot you into that world you want to be. Finish your studies, now you have a certificate from Ukraine, you can choose to go back or somewhere else.
2: Currently, more people than ever are on the move worldwide in search of a better life.
1: So why do I want to go back to Nigeria? Like, I don't have any reason to go back. There's no reason, there's nothing for me there. Yeah, I believe something great is coming very, very soon. And yeah, I can't wait.
2: Learn more about Olawale's story. Info Migrants, reliable news for migrants, wherever they may be. Can an increasingly divided world unite? We all see things from a different perspective. We may argue or disagree. But if we listen, speak, and learn from one another, on the basis of facts and unbiased information, anything is possible. Only together can we find solutions to the challenges of our time. Because together, we see.
3: The first question is, am I a woman or a man?
4: A man.
3: I'm looking for a woman or a man.
4: A woman.
3: What would be a really good date? Can you describe it?
4: No.
3: Would you say you're on the autism spectrum?
4: Yeah, yeah. On the autism spectrum. And then I'll invite all of you to my wedding.
5: Oh, yeah. That would be so cool.
4: And you'll film it then, right?
5: Yeah.
6: What's your biggest challenge right now?
7: Finding out which school my child will attend.
3: But it's difficult to find a suitable school because all the schools are full, and we can't turn away another child so that your son can get a spot at your preferred school.
7: The people at the daycare say he doesn't have any regular playmates right now. He doesn't have any friends. That'll come later.
8: I always had this overwhelming feeling that I was somehow doing something wrong, that I didn't really understand things, that I just hadn't quite figured out

0: how to navigate life. I was diagnosed with autism at age 33. I think that was one of the best days of my life. That sounds strange, but it was a huge relief. My biggest dream is to become a doctor.
1: Is this your last chance?
0: Probably. It's kind of my last shot at it, exactly.
1: In this report, we tell the stories of people on the autism spectrum. They're searching for true love, fighting to get their dream jobs, and they want to be seen. They're pursuing their dreams in an unpredictable world.

0: honey, take a walk on the wild side.
1: Shringer-bidder.
2: Makeup, please.
1: This is schön. Yeah.
2: Thanks. I'm gonna do this every day. You have to give your husband massages sometimes, right, Franziska?
3: I don't have to, I just do.
2: A massage would be nice right now. A foot massage. That would be awesome. I had a girlfriend once, but not really. I was in love. She was very attached to me, kind of clingy. Can I say it like that? And I found it exhausting.
1: Yeah.
2: And she wanted me to stop rowing, and then I was just done with it. Yeah.
1: Mach den Hubschrauber 117.
4: Okay, dann hilfst du Sebastian.
5: Motorboot ist schon weg.
4: Du hilfst Sebastian, dann legst du direkt danach ein, du danach und der Vierer geht zum Schluss, okay? Könnt ihr euch
6: Can you imagine who might be a good match for Sebastian? What kind of person?
4: Mensch.
7: She definitely have to be able to keep up with him. He's very active.
8: I think she'd have to be funny.
7: Humor, yes.
8: That would suit him well. He could use help with his time management.
7: Yeah, a little push to keep him on schedule. But other than that, she'd really just have to keep up with him. He's got the ideas.
8: And she'd have to like what he cooks. He really likes to cook. All right, Sebastian, let's run through the start now. Just get into position.
2: Luckily, I took a quick nap earlier.
8: Great.
2: And I slept.
7: Just Sebastian for now?
8: No, everyone.
7: Everyone?
2: Yes, everyone.
8: We're starting 15 beats behind. Wait for my command. Ready? Go. Open up nicely, Sebastian. Yes. Open up, engage, yes. Keep your eyes on the boat, Sebastian. Very nice. Yes.
2: When I'm out on the water in the boat, I can hear nature. And I can unwind from everyday life. Sometimes not so much, but most of the time I can unwind. And I'm surrounded by nature and

0: The sun is out, and sometimes it rains, and that's nice. Yeah.
1: Yeah, Sebastian is already a world champion on the ergometer in indoor rowing. He's the German sprint champion, he's the German champion in the standard distance race and on the ergometer.
2: And then he also competed in Paris about 2 years ago. There was a Special Olympics race in Paris, and he won that too. It was an international regatta. There wasn't an official title, but he did win a gold medal. Yeah, that was quite something.
1: He's actually our most successful athlete. He's won a lot of titles. We're very proud.

0: Ich kann nicht so gut einfach still.
1: I'm not very good at sitting still. It makes me nervous and then I get really restless. But when I do things like this, monotonous, repetitive tasks that I'm already familiar with, they just calm me down. As I do them, I get calmer. I prefer to have everything in its place all the time, which gets tricky when you actually want to use something. So sitting on the sofa always means the pillows get squished, and using a blanket means it's no longer neatly folded. And that stresses me out sometimes. I have to learn to just use things because I prefer it when they're put away. I got my autism diagnosis at 33. It was a huge relief. Just having an explanation to know what's going on and to be able to say, okay, I get it. That outweighed everything else. It was a very special feeling. It still is in a way. I think the questions who am I and what am I like have really become a huge central theme for me since the diagnosis. I describe it as getting to know myself all over again without trying so hard to be normal. Who am I anyway? And for me it's scary, like who's coming out? Do I like that person or can I live with her weaknesses? Do I actually want to keep the image I've managed to create?
0: Good. Schauen wir mal. Einen Platz. 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
2: Ärztin zu werden ist schon sehr gut.
1: My dream is to become a doctor. If I don't try, I'll never know if it's possible, so I'm always all in. And yes, dreams are meant to be pursued. That's kind of my motto.
2: Ist auch so mein Motto. Ja.
0: Aus den fünf ventralen Ästen der Spinalnerven C5 bis TH1 entspringt der Plexus brachialis, C5 und C6 bilden den Truncus superior, C7 den Truncus medius und C8 und TH1 den Truncus inferior.
3: Bastian, pull your hands back. Quick, back. Don't pause for so long. Hands back. Sebastian, hands back. Quick. Take your hands back faster. Over the wave.

0: Good job, Sebastian. Did it go well for you?
1: Yeah.
2: Yes.
0: Great.
3: Did you have enough power to make it to the end?
2: More or less.
3: Do you think you can do the 2,000?
2: I hope so.
0: Very nice.
2: Or you can do it.
0: That won't work.
2: It's your crazy idea, so you can go for it. Cheeky.
3: When he first joined us, his parents' biggest worry was that he would quit in the middle of a regatta again. That he'd stop right in the middle, lose interest. But he's far from that now. He's pushing through and doing well. The pace of training is tough for him to handle now because he's also working and lives on the other side of town. But as a person, he really draws people in because he just radiates good vibes.
4: Einfach gute Laune ausstrahlt.
2: Hold on, I'll just put my shoes on.
3: The other way around.
2: Okay, now. We can put it away now, right?
3: Yeah.
2: And Andreas, those trees need to be cut down. They're completely dry. They're not so thick at the top and the crown.
3: But they always look like that.
2: The ivy here needs to be trimmed. It's called challenge. Sometimes it's a little slower than the others, but hey, I do like this boat. I don't really like cleaning it though, but the coaches want me to. Oh man.
3: It's great that you're cleaning your boat so thoroughly for a change.
2: That's enough now.
0: I think that's enough, Sebastian. Your boat is clean.
2: It's done.
3: Is that the one you were talking about earlier, Katrin?
2: No.
3: On the water?
2: Katrin Marchand.
3: Yeah, who is that?
2: A rower.
3: Do I know her?
5: Yeah.
2: Yes. The one who had a stroke, she used to be on the women's team.
3: Oh, that one, yeah.
2: Yeah. I text her sometimes. Okay. And get tips on how she does it and stuff. And with Hermina Krumbein.
3: Ah, now the names are pouring out. Do you know Hermina Krumbein?
0: No.
2: She came third in Paris. She came in second or third in Paris, with Jan Helmisch in the para double.
3: Oh, him. I know him, yeah.
2: Yeah, me too. He's nice.
5: No.
3: Are you meeting up with her on Sunday too?
2: Nope.
3: You'll have to coordinate that well.
2: She has a boyfriend. Okay, that's not a problem.
3: Oh yeah, we're not doing that.
2: But no, you can still say hi.
3: Yeah.
2: You don't have to start a relationship with them.
3: That's true.
2: Yeah, or do you try it with everyone who comes into your office?
3: No.
2: Yeah. Look. Oh my goodness.
3: I'm already taken. It's not like you.
2: Yeah.
3: Sebastian, the boat's clean enough now. Yeah?
0: Okay, then move it all the way to the left up front, Sebastian.

0: Ich bin immer.
1: It usually takes me about an hour and a half round trip.
0: Hin und zurück.
1: There and back. And sometimes there are accidents, or something gets canceled because they don't have enough staff, and that really wears me out. It really gets on my nerves. Oh no, come on, that can't be happening. It's only going as far as Tempelhof. I hate taking the train.
2: Get on the dance floor. Get on the dance floor.
0: Ich habe so einen Ring.
1: I have this ring.
0: Hier. Den hat mir mein Schuhschaden.
1: My psychologist at rehab recommended it to me.
0: Empfohlen, ja. Und ja, und der hat gesagt,
1: he said, try this ring out.

0: Jemand zu finden ist schon eine Herausforderung.
1: Oh, finding someone is definitely a challenge. It's hard for you normal people too. But yeah, it's a different kind of hard, because there aren't that many people with disabilities in society. Yeah, and that makes it hard.
0: And this is then schwer.

0: Lena wird immer Prüfungsangst.
1: Lena was always told she had test anxiety. So whenever she called in sick for an exam, unaware of her autism, she was accused of simply being afraid of doing oral exams. I think what mainly happened in the past was that she was always preoccupied with other stuff. I mean, she had meetings with her lawyer practically every week. She has weekly appointments with the Autism Center, with social services. There are always deadlines she has to meet, and that takes away from her study time.
2: Is this basically your last chance, in theory?
3: Probably, yes. It's basically my last try. If I get the exam office to approve this again, then it's my last attempt, yes.

0: What does it mean to you to be a mom?
1: Mutter zu sein.
2: Oh, Elias!
3: Elias, lunch!
2: Mittagessen!

0: Ja, das ist eine interessante Frage.
1: That's a tough one. Interesting question. It really always comes down to what's best for Elias. For me, that's what being a mum is all about. My biggest fear is that he'll end up or be forced to go to a school that doesn't suit his needs.
2: Die einfach überhaupt nicht zu seinen Bedürfnissen passt.
3: Well, it's important, of course, that you focus on your child. But it's also the school's responsibility and ours to focus on all the children.

0: Also ich bemühe mich nicht zu heulen.
1: Well, I'm trying not to cry. It might happen though.
0: Eine Stelle, wo das passieren kann.
2: Hast du? Ich habe ein Salzrätsel.
1: Is there a tissue handy?
0: Griff bereit oder so? Also das fällt ihm halt wirklich schwer.
3: Well, he just really struggles to assess situations, other people's feelings and motives. He really lacks that ability. It's something very complex for him and hard to grasp.
4: Lena, what's the latest on your exam?
5: The exam office says no. Then you get told that you should prepare for the exam anyway until a decision is made. That's really stressful because the thought keeps popping into my head. Am I sitting here for nothing right now?
4: Sebastian, why isn't it working out finding a girlfriend?
6: Maybe, I don't know. I talk differently and then they realize I have problems.
7: Thank you.

0: Then the pediatrician suddenly started asking me questions I hadn't really had to ask myself before. He asked whether I noticed if my son was only interested in, or not interested in, other people, didn't look at other people, and wasn't at all interested in what the doctor was doing, even though a child his age would normally show some interest. And then we came to the subject of autism pretty quickly.
1: Von beiden Seiten her.

0: The daycare's current assessment is he doesn't have any regular playmates, he doesn't have any friends. Generally speaking, he's open and friendly when he meets someone first, but then he also becomes very intrusive. He just doesn't keep his distance. He doesn't mean any harm, but the other kids don't take it very well.
1: Mhm. Das ist Marmelade.
2: Mhm. Ich gebe mal ein Brötchen, Mäuschen.
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3: Guck mal.
2: Jetzt ist das Brötchen dunkler.
4: Perfekt.
1: Und auch heißer.
2: Und heißer, das stimmt.
5: So at first he was very withdrawn, all the time. He didn't talk much, didn't say much, things like that.
0: I think there was one time when it was really shocking, when you saw him self-harming.
5: I was really shocked.
0: That really got her.
5: Yes.
0: So my biggest fear is that he'll end up or be forced to go to a school that doesn't suit his needs.
6: Die einfach überhaupt nicht zu seinen Bedürfnissen passt, weil das würde halt dann tatsächlich zu absolut.
0: Because that would lead to him being completely overwhelmed and things escalating, and he'd just completely lose it and run away. I'm really afraid of that happening.
7: Wir Kanadier müssen

0: intervals between races, and canoe and rowing races alternate.
1: Okay.
2: Okay.
0: I think the canoe races are starting now.
1: Yeah.
3: Hast du schon mal bei den Special Olympics mitgemacht eigentlich?
4: Ja.
3: Cool. Danke.
2: That's Roland Rauer. He's a rare sight. Olympic champion in the four-person category, I think.
1: Kann jemand ein Foto machen? Cool. Danke schön.
5: Gerne.
1: Cool, danke. Danke nochmal.
5: Gerne, sehr gerne.
1: Ja.
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5: Kannst du, ich habe für alle Bilder immer die Umkasse. Wenn du das irgendwo hochlädst,
1: dann habe ich das. Ja, per Instagram, ja.
5: Genau.
1: Cool.
2: I saw a 24-year-old woman at the canoeing event. She's pretty.
0: She's pretty?
2: I flirted with her a little while we were eating.
0: Flirted?
2: Yeah.
0: Are you going to talk to her later?
2: Yes.
0: Yes.
2: I asked her for her number.
0: Oh, come on. You have to do it right. You're supposed to swing it. You're supposed to warm up your hips. Not like that. Just 20 minutes left until the start.
2: What's wrong with me?
0: Yeah, you're nervous.
2: Yes.
0: But you don't need to be.
2: My coaches. I kind of like them. Yeah, I do. But sometimes you feel lonely too.
6: When, for example?
2: I don't know. At night in bed, or sometimes when you go out to a party, things like that. Yeah.

0: Glückwunsch, Basti.
1: Danke.
0: Wird langweilig mit dir, fährst immer vorne weg.
1: Hä, warum?
0: Versuchst du ein bisschen zu helfen, Arthur, ja? 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
2: Hey, aber hast du gut gemacht.
1: Danke. Ja.
3: It's good that you're cleaning. You can offer your services. Women like it when you pamper them.
4: Yeah, Andreas, you're getting on my nerves.
3: Have you got your eye on one yet?
4: Yeah, the one up there.
3: The one with the blue cap?
4: Yeah. She's 24.
3: Does she know about it?
4: Yeah, I've already asked her. Well, not yet exactly. But you're not coming with me when I ask her.
3: No, I'm not coming. I'm staying out of it. I don't want anything to do with it. You can do it on your own.
4: Thanks a lot.
2: Ja, der Hockeyverband macht das ja jetzt auch.
5: Sehr schöne Sache.
2: Ne? 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
6: Nein, ich habe keine Nummer.
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6: Danke.
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2: Nee, können wir morgen mal Nummern...
6: Der hat ein Mikro um.
2: Ja. Ich komme noch mal morgen auf dich zu.
8: Do you know which club the canoeist is from?
4: Yes, from Schwedt.
8: From Schwedt, and?
4: She said no.
8: She said no, okay.
4: Yeah. But I think I'll find someone.
8: Yeah, great. So you're not worried anymore that you won't find anyone?
4: Nope.
8: Are you confident you'll find someone?
4: Yes.
8: There's a perfect match for everyone, right? And everyone doubts themselves a little.
4: Do you doubt yourself too sometimes?
8: Sure, everyone does.
4: Yeah.
8: Right?
4: Yeah.
9: Mein Kind steht jetzt.
10: My child is about to start school this year.
9: Vor der Einschulung.
3: And why is it so complicated?
9: Weil die Schule, an der
10: Because the school he's supposed to attend in our school district is the biggest one here in town. There are simply too many kids, too many people. And then I ask, don't I know what my child's needs are and which school might be the best fit?
11: Die Schule in Grimma.
12: You felt the school in Grimma wasn't suitable because it's very crowded, overflowing with children, and very large, right? We addressed

0: deal breaker for me. That's just it.
1: Yes, we're in a bit of a bind right now. I can only offer you this school since no other school has space. That's the problem we're facing. The schools are full, the classes are full, and we can't turn away another child so your son can get a spot at your preferred school. You must understand the other parent situation too. Ms. Richter is a very dedicated woman, who is not only the mother of a child with autism, but is also deeply committed to autism spectrum awareness. She has formed a network with other parents and professionals in the Leipzig area. Yes, I simply see her as an incredibly dedicated woman.
0: That's exactly what I was about to say when you mentioned that we have to work with the parents and take their experiences into account.
1: Absolutely, absolutely.
0: And my experience with my child, for example, even the smallest thing can cause him to completely lose it. Let's put it that way. And during this kind of classic meltdown, if you don't intervene in time, when he really shuts down, he has exhibited self-harming behavior in the past. Those are, let's say, the consequences if you don't intervene in time. And that's just the thing. No one but me can do that. That means I have to be there as quickly as possible. And that's simply where you have to take my word for it. That is how it is. When things really come down to it, I'm the only one who can calm him down. No one else can do it. His grandpa can't. The daycare can sometimes, but only to an extent. And mum can do it very quickly.
1: So, to put it simply, I don't have anywhere else for him right now.
0: So what do we do now? Will my child not go to school?
1: We are reaching our limits here. But also, well, I spoke with Ms. Richter, but I couldn't convince her to go along with our proposal. She has every right to reject it, to reject the recommendation. I'm putting it back into her hands. You have the choice of school. You can look for another school. You're always free to do that. We are not telling you which school your child has to attend.
0: You have no way to talk to the school principals? I'm just asking. I actually have a few specific schools in mind where you can simply...
1: No.
0: Where it's not me pushing the conversation, but someone else. Someone who might need a little nudge to think on it.
2: Frau Richter.
1: Ms. Richter, school legislation states that the principal makes the decision. Ultimately, we would be making the decision at the district office and taking away the principal's authority to make decisions about their own school. It's important that you focus on your child, but it's also the school's responsibility and ours to focus on all the children. I totally understand your situation, but I can't do any more than that. Basically, it's up to Ms. Richter now. If she says the school isn't an option because of the commute, which is too bad, then she'll have to reopen discussions with the other schools.
0: Well, school starts in August, early August. That doesn't leave much time. My hope is that by then we'll actually have a decision about the school and have had the chance to check it out.
3: Die Schule uns auch mal anzugucken.
4: School is compulsory, of course. So in the worst case scenario, if you're assigned a school, will you send him there?
3: Nein.
0: No. And that's going to be a real challenge.

0: and that the exam would theoretically be possible in August, given the overall circumstances, we need to discuss whether that's even realistic anymore.
1: I received my diagnosis in September 2023, but there would have already been an exam in the spring of 2024, and I couldn't have taken it because I hadn't yet been approved for a student assistant or any of those other forms of support. And that exam attempt was essentially revoked. So I filed a lawsuit against the fact that my withdrawal wasn't approved, so that I could get my exam attempt back and retake the exam.
0: Looking at the legal situation, I don't think we'll get a resolution by the end of July that would allow you to prepare for this exam in peace, without having to worry about everything else that might still be at play. It's going to be a long haul, and that's going to be counterproductive to your overall health. Unfortunately, I can't offer you any better news, because the problem, and the state administrative office has now confirmed this, is that autism spectrum disorder is a very specific condition, one that went undiagnosed in your case for a long time, and which requires that new legal precedents be developed by both administrative agencies and the courts. This topic simply wasn't on their radar before, or they simply weren't aware of certain circumstances. That this is different, and that it's not just a common cold. But of course, that doesn't help you. To be clear, the exam date in August is simply not realistic. And I'm sorry that I don't have any better news for you, but it's the truth, and I have to tell you that right now.

We have massive numbers of these profit-making companies that are selling propaganda for hire, essentially. I would say the most dangerous and rapidly evolving trends that we're seeing in information warfare and propaganda more generally involve the ways in which new technologies are making it far more profitable and making it far more impactful, and increasing the ability to distribute disinformation and misleading content around the world incredibly rapidly. One of the most important things that I think we never really learned from when it came to the Cambridge Analytica scandal is actually the role played by the private industries that are like parasites off these big tech social media platforms. They live off the data and they circulate their content online. And we have never really subsequently done enough to actually rein in these companies. Cambridge Analytica and companies like it are still proliferating in the world. We have massive numbers of these profit-making companies that are selling propaganda for hire, essentially, and making a fortune off these apps. And unfortunately, they are making it through selling more and more extreme kinds of content, misleading content. And one of the things that was a major problem when it came to Cambridge Analytica was also the conflicts of interest that we saw, because this wasn't just any political marketing firm. This was a data analytics and political campaign firm that had a background as a government contractor, working for the military, working for NATO, working for the British and American governments. And we, of course, know an awful lot about this firm's links to Russia. What we haven't overcome at this point, if we look at Elon Musk and look at X, this has got even worse. We have

government contractors who are now in incredibly powerful positions in politics. And there needs to be a separation here. We cannot have these kinds of conflicts of interest replicated. And unfortunately, this is a major problem today that has not gone away. We have made baby steps forward, but we need to make strides. And I would say some of what I've seen, for instance, the MEP Alexandra Gies proposing in Europe, for instance, would be make a big difference. So what we really need to be doing is banning the kind of political recommender systems, essentially, that amplify engagement when it comes to the kind of political content we're seeing. We shouldn't be having political micro-targeting and things like this.

0: What if sustainable eating wasn't just good for the planet?
1: There is still something in our genes that really gets activated when we forage.
0: What if sustainability was also about creating communities, reducing waste, and reconnecting with nature?
2: This takes me back to my childhood.
3: Eco India in 30 minutes. Which alternative energy will really take off? Hydrogen, electricity, or e-fuels? The aviation industry is searching for ways to replace jet fuel as engineers design the aircraft of the future. So which solution is the most affordable and airworthy?
4: Made in Germany. In 90 minutes.

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8: Iran's president accuses the U.S. of terrorism at the U.N. General Assembly. Masoud Pezeshkian condemns U.S. and Israeli attacks on Iran in front of world leaders in New York. In his speech, he defended Iran's nuclear program and demanded U.S. forces leave the Middle East. Plus, voters in Morocco are electing a new parliament. Near record-high youth unemployment is among the top issues. I'm Terry Martin in Berlin. This is DW News.

0: Iranian President Masoud Pezeshkian has been speaking at the United Nations General Assembly in New York City. It's his first address there since Israel and the United States launched the war against Iran in February. His speech comes after Iran's foreign ministry downplayed the outcome of diplomatic talks with U.S. officials in New York on Tuesday. Tehran says it will not be moved on its demands that the U.S. release foreign Iranian assets and stop blocking its ports as conditions for ending the conflict. U.S. President Donald Trump said the talks had been very productive. Well, let's listen to some of what President Pezeshkian had to say in his speech.
1: They martyred, assassinated our scientists, our men, women, and children. Innocent children whom in truth had committed no crimes, no sins. Those who are terrorists and train and protect terrorists describe us as such. We have only defended ourselves. We are not terrorists. Our innocent people have been the targets of cowardly attacks and aggressions imposed upon our country, and we defended ourselves with utmost strength. America and Israel attacked us equipped with the latest technology and weapon systems, and our people stood steadfast. Yes, they did hit us, but we did not bend the knee.
0: DW correspondent Benjamin Alvarez-Gruber is in New York following the UN General Assembly. Ben, Iran's president is in New York and his country is at war with the United States. Now he's addressing the UN. What does that somewhat absurd situation feel like on the ground there?
2: This is indeed an absurd situation, but it's also something that we saw at the FIFA World Cup, where we had the Iranian team that stayed in Mexico and had severe travel restrictions to play here in the United States. But so many things have happened over the last 24 hours after this speech of U.S. President Donald Trump, where he used the word annihilate Iran if there is no room for diplomacy. So hearing any head of state using that word when talking to another country it is at war and is already something that caused a lot of critics also to come out against, saying that there needs to be a real push for these negotiations and for these talks. That we have the foreign minister and that we have now the Iranian president that addressed the UN General Assembly with this rather defiant tone, but still leaving door open to negotiations, shows that there is an interest of at least having those conversations here. And that's what this high-level week of the UN General Assembly is for here, actually. We have the Iranian foreign minister under special security detail here, considering the threat level, and there have been conversations happening, and that there is this level of conversation already happening. It's the first attempt in months where you had Iranians and U.S. delegations actually talking directly. So there is already something that we have not seen over the last couple of months. So openly, as it's happening here in New York.
0: Given what President Trump said there at the UN yesterday, which you just told us about, given that, how do you read the Iranian president's response in his speech today?
2: So it was indeed a defiant response, but he still is sad by also being here, showing how important it actually is to have this conversation. He portrayed Iran as a victim of U.S. and Israeli aggression. He repeatedly said that Iranians have been the victims of terrorism, but also stressed, and that's the important part here, that Iran remains open to dialogue and diplomacy and negotiation. So it's not just the Iranians talking to the Americans, talking to the U.S. delegation. Last Sunday, I attended a Qatari economic forum with the Prime Minister of Qatar, in a country that has played an important role of mediating and talking with both delegations, with Iran and with U.S., because that's the bigger concern. This war is overshadowing the General Assembly of the United Nations. Basically, every bigger discussion is talking about how to come to a real peace agreement and also prevent this conflict from spreading into a broader war in the Middle East.
0: Well, officials from Iran and the U.S. held 3 hours of mediated talks in New York yesterday, as you know. Could this visit, Ben, by the Iranian delegation be a chance to move closer somehow towards ending the war?
2: So that they're here and having those talks, we also have some sessions coming up with this Board of Peace, this Trump administration institution that was created. There was a time where they said this could actually be replacing the United Nations. So there will be talks happening there, but we have several key players having those conversations, especially also from the economic perspective, from what we can do with the Strait of Hormuz, opening the Strait of Hormuz, and which other players can take a bigger role. The Iran war is very unpopular here, so that was one of the key points of President Trump's speech at the UN General Assembly that was rather directed to a national audience than to this group of international leaders here in New York. And it shows that the U.S. president is under a lot of pressure to actually deliver the results, not only on Iran, but also on the war in Ukraine. So those are two bigger conflicts that are basically taking center stage here during this week, with many leaders trying to see how they can actually mediate or help to at least have these conversations here in the U.S. this week, and then trying to find a path to actually find peace, not only in Ukraine, but also in Iran.
0: Benjamin Alvarez Gruber, our correspondent there, covering the United Nations for us today. Thank you very much. Well, Moroccans are voting in parliamentary elections, seen as a key test of public confidence in the country's political system. Nearly 16 million registered voters are eligible to elect a new parliament, with jobs, living costs, and public services dominating the campaign. Turnout is being closely watched after a subdued election race and concerns over voter apathy, particularly among younger Moroccans.
3: Here in the capital, Rabat, Moroccans are casting their votes to elect their new parliament.
4: I hope that this phase goes smoothly and that everything goes well with the new candidates.
5: I came to the polling station to fulfill my national duty. I will vote for someone I personally believe in.
3: Morocco's parliamentary election will shape a government overseeing the final stages of a $20 billion push to prepare for Morocco's role co-hosting the 2030 FIFA World Cup with Spain and Portugal. And politicians have promised to direct these economic gains toward the country's disenchanted youth. But analysts say the youth aren't buying these promises and project they won't be voting in great numbers.
6: The election is not going to mean much for them. And one of the indications that you can see of that is the percentage of young people that are actually registered to vote in this election. The age group between about 18 to 24 years old, there's only 3% of them that have registered to vote.
3: With over 35% youth unemployment, growing cost of living and housing shortages, many young Moroccans don't believe their vote will impact their daily lives. And that disillusionment was visible just weeks ago when 60,000 Moroccans risked their lives trying to cross into Spain's Ceuta.
6: That's why you see them pursuing other avenues, like protesting, like sort of being vocal, being critical about the direction that their country is going. But essentially, you really have a population, particularly among the young, that just does not trust in the political process, and they certainly don't see election as the way to shape their future.
3: After the votes are counted, Morocco's parliament will have its work cut out to prove itself and win over frustrated voters.
0: Our correspondent Jan-Philipp Scholz is in the Moroccan capital, Rabat, covering the election for us. Jan-Philipp, voting is still underway. What have you been seeing there at the polling stations so far today?
7: We've passed by a few polling stations today, and they have been quite empty. People here have told us this is quite normal.

0: It's a normal working day, so a lot of people go to vote after work, but I think it's still safe to say that the voter turnout will probably be relatively low. A political analyst we talked to said it might be even below 40%. A lot of people didn't even get registered to vote, and if you look at the local media coverage, it's also not the big talk of town at the moment.
1: Well, what are the main issues in this election as far as it goes? What are voters most concerned about?
0: If you talk to people here on the street, very often you hear the rising cost of living and high apartment prices. Also, during the protests last year, healthcare was a big topic. So actually, very similar issues to many countries around the world. I think also a lot of people are frustrated that the economic growth we have seen here in the past years has not really reached them. They feel left behind, and especially young people and people in rural areas feel left behind because unemployment among young people is especially high, and unemployment far away from the booming regions of Rabat and Casablanca.
1: So how much power does the Moroccan parliament really have? Because this is a parliamentary election, given that ultimate authority lies with the king, does it not?
0: Exactly, it does. It's a constitutional monarchy, as you know, but compared to typical constitutional monarchies we know in Europe, there is much more power with the king. The parliament is important, though. It has important function when it functions when it comes to daily policies, domestic policies, financial policies, and also holding officials accountable. Still, when it comes to major strategic decisions and issues of national security, it's the king who takes the main decisions. Still, observers stress the elections are important. Also, usually protests, they are directed towards politicians, not towards the king. Of course, this has also to do with the fact that criticizing the king is a sensitive issue here. But usually when we see protests, it's more an issue is directed to politicians and to parties.
1: It's only been a few weeks, of course, since the turmoil at the border between Morocco and the Spanish exclave of Ceuta. Tens of thousands of Moroccans, mainly young people, poured over the border, hoping to somehow get to Europe. What does that tell us, Jan-Philipp, about how young Moroccans see their prospects for the future?
0: Well, many people here say it's a symbol of their deep frustration. It's also a sign that they have lost hope regarding any kind of political change. And also some observers stress it's a problem for Morocco's reputation around the world. Some other observers, though, they stress that it can also be beneficial to some people in power because angry young people are leaving the country. Nevertheless, it's the big question: why are so many people even willing to risk their lives to leave the country and to reach Europe? And there are almost weekly rumors about possible new mass crossings. But at the moment, I have to stress this, those rumors are really just rumors. There are no facts underlining that there is any kind of new mass border crossing planned.
1: Jan-Philipp, thank you very much. That was our correspondent, Jan-Philipp Scholz, in the Moroccan capital, Rabat. Now to Ecuador, where rampant gang warfare is driving an epidemic of violence against women. Rival criminal groups are using the murder of women as a tool in their territorial battles to send grisly messages and as acts of revenge. The Ecuadorian government has deployed the military and imposed curfews to curb the wave of killings. Women themselves are demanding justice.
2: For years, Mayari's sole motivation and task was the search for her daughter, Evelyn Pillay Machan. She never suspected that her daughter was living with the men responsible for her murder.
3: They called me to go identify some clothing, they told me. And I thought it was clothing, but when I went to look, it was clothing on a skeleton. Look, I told them, look, it says that she is your sister. It was just bones, nothing more than a skeleton, and the feet, and the shoes, and yes, it was her clothes.
2: Thanks to the brothers' social media, the case became public, and a 20-year prison sentence was handed down. In our case, five prosecutors came and went. The first three did nothing. And we only found out much later that the second one almost dismissed the case in exchange for $6,000 offered by the other party. The government of Daniel Noboa has been criticized for the increase in femicides in Guayaquil. The hardline strategy prioritized the presence of the military in the streets over strengthening the justice system.
3: And in any constitutional state governed by the rule of law, the justice system should be the one that precisely ensures this protection against state neglect in the face of the criminal justice system, against any violation of rights. However, it's precisely within the justice system where practices that endorse impunity are entrenched.
2: Some femicides are linked to the gangs that operate drug trafficking in the city, but also to the silence of abused women who feel they have no escape.
3: When these conceptions are still being woven, that she provoked it, that she sought it out, that she didn't warn in time, all these prejudices exist and the case doesn't move forward. The case isn't judged as it should be in the collective imagination, before and even more so now. The family or the women are left wondering, why should I report it?
2: With the aim of saving lives, temporary shelters like this have been established for women. Here they can begin to rebuild their lives after suffering abuse and violence.
3: One of the common things we observe when a woman comes here is that they can finally rest. They can sleep, for example. We have women who sleep for an entire day. At first, during the first few days after arrival, they can rest. And that's something very beautiful because they haven't experienced that feeling of protection, security, and trust for many years.
2: 411 women were murdered in Ecuador in 2025. And so far this year, it looks like that number will be surpassed.
3: A society that fails to adequately protect half its population is a society that still has a long way to go in understanding, protecting, and fairly valuing its future. As a society, we are not progressing if half the population is in a vulnerable situation.
2: The street is seen as the most dangerous place for women, but most die in their homes or neighborhoods. The lasting impact of crime makes any reparation insufficient.
3: My grandchildren, I love them, I adore them, but the pain of losing my daughter, as I say, the day they killed my daughter, they killed a part of me too. They killed half my life, my joys ended, my desire to smile.
2: Guayaquil is the epicenter of femicide cases, a city that once represented the industrial and tourist drive of Ecuador. Now it's among the most dangerous cities in the world.
1: For more on this, we can speak now with Miriam Bandez-Sabla. She's the UN Women Country Representative for Ecuador. Thanks for being with us. Miriam, Ecuador's surge in gang violence is a problem for the country as a whole, but how is it affecting women and girls specifically?
4: Thank you for this opportunity, first of all. And let me start by saying that in Ecuador, every woman lives under danger, okay? Femicide, as in every part of the world, not only in Ecuador, is the most extreme expression of gender-based violence rooted in discrimination and unequal power relations. in the gender snapshot,

0: that was presented on the 17th, the numbers are alarming. One out of three women globally have experienced some kind of violence by a partner or sexual violence, of course, in their lifetime. In the past 12 months, 316 million women experience physical violence throughout the world. So this is a problem that, of course, occurs in Ecuador, but also occurs throughout the world.
1: Okay. Our report suggests that criminal groups are using the murder of women as a way to send messages and exert territorial control in Ecuador. How common is that tactic? And what does it tell us about the power that gangs hold in some communities there?
0: Yeah, well, the criminal, that is one. See, femicide is rooted in gender equality and inequality, and that's very important for us, and the power imbalance. The gangs are using this as a way to show their strength, and they have been using throughout the world, in other countries too, they have been using women's body as a way of revenge and sending messages. But it is important for us to view this as a way in which society accepts violence against women, and femicide is it's a failure to society to protect women and the government to defend and protect women and communities.
1: Women in Ecuador are being targeted as part of gang rivalries, we understand, and revenge attacks, as we've been talking about. Is Ecuador special in this regard? I mean, you were mentioning this is it's a big problem elsewhere, but is there something special with regard to Ecuador, or are you seeing these similar patterns elsewhere, for example, in Latin America?
0: Yes, no, it is not special. Unfortunately, femicide and gang violence, it's going on throughout Latin America, from Mexico down. I would also include the United States too, but I wouldn't have the numbers of that. Let me tell you that femicide is based on gender inequality and power imbalance. Mm. And that is also taken within the gang members. It's also normalization of violence that happens in culture that tolerates domestic violence or controlling behavior. Okay. Also, there's a weak prevention and protection system for women, the gang members, but not only the gang members, society in general. They need to be stronger methods to prevent and preserve women.
1: We saw in our report how the victims' families, in this case, are struggling to get justice. We heard allegations of corruption among justice officials there. How much of a problem is that?
0: Yes, that is a problem that the state has been trying to solve, and we are supporting, for example, the state, the fiscal general, the attorney general, to develop a national protocol for investigation of femicide, for example. You have to also take into account that judges have ingrained very traditional patriarchal thoughts. So for them, the femicide or women's violence is not taken as serious as it should be. We are also supporting the national police in attending women, and we have developed a system to alert, which gathers information to various institutions so they can prevent and attend women victim of violence, especially victim of violence of violence in general, but femicide, that is the ultimate situation of violence that exists and leave women in Ecuador and throughout the world.
1: Miriam, thank you very much for talking with us today. That was Miriam Bandes Sabla of UN Women Ecuador.
0: Thank you very much.
1: Now, imagine discovering over 3 million euros worth of banknotes stashed in the walls of an apartment. That's what police in southern Italy discovered last year during the raid of a home belonging to an alleged mafia drug lord. In the footage released by police this week, bundles of 50-euro notes were also found stuffed into drawers and a wardrobe. The raid was part of a three-year investigation into an armed criminal group that culminated this week with the arrest of 34 people. They are accused of trafficking, extortion, and illegal possession of weapons, among other crimes. You're watching DW News. Just a reminder of the top stories we're following for you this hour. Iran's President Masoud Pezeshkian has accused the U.S. and Israel of terrorism in their war against Iran. Speaking at the United Nations, he said Tehran would never accept limits on its nuclear program. He went on to say that Iran remained open to diplomacy to end the war. And Moroccans are voting in parliamentary elections, seen as a key test of public confidence in the country's political system. Nearly 16 million registered voters are eligible to elect a new parliament, with jobs, living costs, and public services dominating the campaign. Don't forget, you can always get all the latest news and information anytime you want on our website at dw.com, or check us out on the internet. You'll find us there under the handle at DW. I'm Terry Martin. For me and all of us here at DW News in Berlin, thanks for watching.

0: What if sustainable eating wasn't just good for the planet?
1: There is still something in our genes that really gets activated when we forage.
0: What if sustainability was also about creating communities, reducing waste, and reconnecting with nature?
2: This takes me back to my childhood.
3: Eco India. Next. Which alternative energy will really take off? Hydrogen, electricity, or e-fuels? The aviation industry is searching for ways to replace jet fuel as engineers design the aircraft of the future. So which solution is the most affordable and airworthy?
4: Made in Germany. In 60 minutes.

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0: In a clinic on rails, 35 doctors, one mission, bringing hope to those who live far from the nearest hospital. 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
2: There are around 30,000 edible plant species across the world. Imagine the kind of flavors. And yet we somehow only end up eating wheat, rice, and maize, which provide for half of the world's calories. You're missing out. Are you eating the same meals over and over again when there are thousands of things to try?
3: So this takes me back to my childhood.
4: There is not enough in the forest for, say, 20 million people in Bombay to eat.
5: This is wild foods activism.
6: Financial advisors, programmers, tech consultants. Today, they're outdoors collecting wild plants.
3: So this takes me back to my childhood when we used to, do a lot of plucking around from the gardens or from the nearby places. So similar, and this was a forgotten activity for all of us, for the grown adults. So when we came here, it was like, getting that childhood memory back to us. And we are just plucking mulberries and air potatoes and lot of organic and, jungly vegetables, if I would have to put that way.
7: I have done foraging before as a concept. So during my travels, I'd gone to Belize. There's a tribe called Garifuna over there. I'd done it over there, but I did not realize this is done like as close as to home as in Mumbai.
6: We are in Aray, a large forested green area in the northern suburbs of Mumbai. It used to cover 3,000 acres, with the woodlands punctuated by fields and hamlets home to the Adivasi indigenous communities. But now, only some 800 acres remain. The city continues to expand.
5: Mumbai cuts 40 trees a day. This is a statistic, minus the coastal road, minus all the projects and everything. So Mumbai is losing a lot of greenery, and a lot of greenery is going fast. So for a lot of people in Mumbai, RA is also about preserving that greenery. And in terms of ecology, the importance of RA can't be underestimated, because RA is the southern chunk of what is the world's last surviving forest inside a megacity.
6: For almost 6 years now, Sanjeev Valsan has been taking groups from the city on excursions to Aray. The idea is that participants should see, taste and feel their surroundings and get to know long-forgotten plants and the flora, fauna and the people at home here.
5: You will not conserve what you don't love. Okay, so the first step is creating that love. And the thing is that this love is in every human being, because all of us at one time used to be indigenous people, all our cultures used to be a forest-based culture. So there is still something in our genes that really gets activated when we forage.
6: As is often the case, the activist is joined on today's tour by Vanita Thakre, a Varli Adivasi. She has been fighting for the rights of her community for years. Like other villagers, she lives from fruits growing in Aray. The 45-year-old can also identify which plants are toxic and which ones might have medicinal properties. Expertise passed down from generation to generation.
8: ये क्या है हमारी ये परंपरा है और ये मतलब बढ़ते ही जाना चाहिए कैसे कि भूल जाएंगे तो फिर अच्छी बात नहीं और ये ऑर्गेनिक भी है तो इस वजह से मतलब ये सब जो मिलता है जो बाहर के लोगों को नहीं मिलता हम तो खाते हैं तो लोग बोलते हैं आप सोना खाते हो क्योंकि तुम्हारे जैसे खाना हमें नहीं मिलता
6: And a shared meal is also part of the walking tour. Vanita's family welcomes the group and dishes up wild fruits and plants from Aray.
7: The air potatoes that we saw were like small hard potatoes, but when it's cooked in the stew, it was really, really different, like subtly different from regular potatoes that you eat.
6: And here too, a host of whole new tastes for some visitors. We are at the Wild Food Festival, less than 20 kilometers from Aray. This time, the Adivasi have made the journey to the city, bringing more than 200 different ingredients with them.
9: ते बनवायला आम्हाला सांगतात काही भाजी कशी बनवायची कशी नाही ते आम्हाला विचारतात इथे माणसं काही भाजी कशी बनवली तुम्ही त्याची टेस्ट कशी आहे असे म्हणजे सगळे आम्ही त्याची आम्ही माहिती देतो.
6: Thomas Zacharias has been a culinary partner at the festival for 4 years now. He thinks too few people realize where their food comes from.

0: and wonders how places like Aray can be protected if many don't even know that they exist. But Zacharias also wants to avoid turning wild plants into the latest urban superfood.
1: You have to be cautious because it shouldn't become a trend where then there's exploitation of these communities, exploitation of these ecosystems. There is not enough in the forest for, say, 20 million people in Bombay to eat. So the idea is not to popularize these wild foods. The idea is to introduce people to the idea that there's so much diversity to open up their eyes.
0: Some 500 visitors are here to try the 70 plus dishes on offer here. The festival is a gastronomic success.
2: So I've learned a lot of new veggies that I didn't know existed. A lot of new produce that obviously I wasn't aware. That's the most beautiful part of the experience, to know that this was growing somewhere close by.
0: At the moment, foraging doesn't play much of a role in urban planning. Land and water pollution is a problem in many Indian communities. That puts many people off the idea of wild plants, according to researcher Sukanya Basu.
3: But then at the same time, there are communities or people from certain section of the society who are dependent on this. So for them, it's not luxury. It's not just an experience of going nature experiences. It is for them, it's their livelihood and it's their kind of source of nutrition.
0: To help protect the indigenous communities and their green homeland, Sanjeev Valsan and Vanita Thakre regularly hold guided tours here. It's a matter close to their heart. The walks take about 7 hours, including an eat-till-you-drop lunch. Each person pays approximately 2,500 rupees. That's about 23 euros. Sanjeev uses some of the money to pay for new seeds that are planted during the workshop. After all, this is not just about feeling and tasting new things, but about preserving this heritage.
4: My entire family, a huge spread, much bigger actually, and lots of conversation. It's the perfect recipe for a binge. I eat so much and then I end up feeling guilty later. Studies have linked social isolation and loneliness with poorer diets. Researchers have a term for what happens when we eat together: social facilitation of eating. We eat more when we eat with friends and family. And people with stronger social relationships live longer. So we should all stop feeling guilty about that second helping and in fact make more plans to eat with our friends, family and community.
5: In this village where the young have left and the old live alone, shared meals are helping to beat isolation and creating a sense of togetherness.
6: ગામના મુખ્ય જે વસ્તુઓ છે મુદ્દાઓ એ પર્યાવરણ સાફ સફાઈ અને કોમ્યુનિટી કિચન આ ત્રણ વસ્તુઓ બેઝ છે ગામનો એટલે એને એ બેઝને આપણે હટાઈ શકીએ નહીંતર જે ઇમારત હોય એ ઢહી જાય.
5: This is Chandanki. Poonam Patel was born here and he came back to help the village. The community kitchen is its beating heart.
6: અને બધા જ સિનિયર સિટીઝન ગામની અંદર રહેતા હોવાના લીધે કોઈને ઘરની અંદર મજૂરી કરવાની ના રહે પ્લસ કે કુકર બ્લાસ્ટ કે કોઈ ગેસની સમસ્યા કે એવા એક્સિડન્ટ ના રહે એ લોકો ડ્રાઈવ કરતા નથી એટલે એમને કંઈ ગ્રોસરી કે વેજીટેબલ્સ કે દૂધ છાશ કશું લેવા જવાનું જરૂરિયાત રહે નહીં.
5: Today, the villagers pay half the cost of their meals, while the rest is community crowdfunded. 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
7: જમવામાં એવું છે કે લગભગ બધાની સાથે જ તમે બેસીને જમો ને તો કદાચ એકલા જમતો એનાથી થોડું વધારે જમી જાઓ. અને અહીંયા તો આમે ગામમાં લોકો એકલા એકલા ઘરમાં રહેલા હોય એ બે ટાઈમ જો ભેગા થઈને જમે ને તો બહુ મજા આવે.
5: Loneliness is very much a reality here. Some 300 people live here now. Hundreds of villagers have left to live abroad in recent decades.
6: બધા એજ્યુકેશન નું પ્રમાણ વધ્યું એટલે ભણી ભણી નોકરી ચાલુ કરી જે લોકો અમદાવાદમાં નોકરીમાં સેટ ના થયા એ લોકો વિદેશ નીકળી ગયા.

0: Which alternative energy will really take off? Hydrogen, electricity, or e-fuels? The aviation industry is searching for ways to replace jet fuel as engineers design the aircraft of the future. So which solution is the most affordable and airworthy?
1: Made in Germany. In 30 minutes.
2: Water is becoming scarce worldwide, including in Germany. River levels are falling, but change is slow. Renaturation, more nature conservation, this doesn't go far enough. Will Germany soon be left high and dry? Rivers under pressure. Where is Germany's water going?
1: Close up. In 90 minutes.

0: If you want to understand China, you'll have to understand Chairman Mao.
1: To some, he's an icon. To others, a tyrant. Mao Zedong, founder of modern China.
0: He was a monster who was responsible for millions of people's deaths.
1: From revolutionary to China's most powerful figure, he pursued his vision for the People's Republic with ruthless determination.
0: The system produced a monster and couldn't stop it.
1: 50 years after Mao's death, how does his legacy continue to shape this superpower? Mao, China's Red Emperor, starts October 3rd on DW.
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1: Looking for more than just entertainment? 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

Iran's president accuses the U.S. of terrorism at the U.N. General Assembly. Masoud Pezeshkian condemns U.S. and Israeli attacks on Iran in front of world leaders in New York. In his speech, he defends Iran's nuclear program and demands U.S. forces leave the Middle East. Plus, voters in Morocco are electing a new parliament. Near record high youth unemployment is among the top issues. I'm Terry Martin in Berlin. This is DW News.

Iranian President Masoud Pezeshkian spoke less than 2 hours ago at the United Nations General Assembly in New York. It was his first address there since Israel and the United States launched the war.

0: against Iran in February. His speech comes after Iran's foreign ministry downplayed the outcome of diplomatic talks with U.S. officials in New York on Tuesday. U.S. President Donald Trump said the talks have been very productive. Let's listen to some of what President Pezeshkian had to say in his speech.
1: They martyred, assassinated our scientists, our men, women, and children. Innocent children whom in truth had committed no crimes, no sins. Those who are terrorists and train and protect terrorists describe us as such. We have only defended ourselves. We are not terrorists. Our innocent people have been the targets of cowardly attacks and aggressions imposed upon our country. And we defended ourselves with utmost strength. America and Israel attacked us equipped with the latest technology and weapon systems, and our people stood steadfast. Yes, they did hit us, but we did not bend the knee.
0: DW's Benjamin Alvarez Gruber is in New York following the UN General Assembly. I asked him about this somewhat absurd situation in which the leader of a country at war with the U.S. is in the U.S. addressing the United Nations.
2: This is indeed an absurd situation, but it's also something that we saw at the FIFA World Cup, where we had the Iranian team that stayed in Mexico and had severe travel restrictions to play here in the United States. But so many things have happened over the last 24 hours after this speech of U.S. President Donald Trump, where he used the word annihilate Iran if there is no room for diplomacy. So hearing any head of state using that word when talking to another country it is at war, and is already something that caused a lot of critics also to come out against, saying that there needs to be a real push for these negotiations and for these talks. That we have the foreign minister and that we have now the Iranian president that addressed the UN General Assembly with this rather defiant tone, but still leaving door open to negotiations, shows that there is an interest of at least having those conversations here. And that's what this high-level week of the UN General Assembly is for here, actually. We have the Iranian foreign minister under special security detail here, considering the threat level, and there have been conversations happening, and that there is this level of conversation already happening. It's the first attempt in months where you had Iranians and U.S. delegations actually talking directly. So there is already something that we have not seen over the last couple of months. So openly, as it's happening here in New York.
0: Given what President Trump said there at the U.N. yesterday, which you just told us about, given that, how do you read the Iranian president's response in his speech today?
2: So it was indeed a defiant response, but he still is sad by also being here, showing how important it actually is to have this conversation. He portrayed Iran as a victim of U.S. and Israeli aggression. He repeatedly said that Iranians have been the victims of terrorism, but also stressed, and that's the important part here, that Iran remains open to dialogue and diplomacy and negotiation. So it's not just the Iranians talking to the Americans, talking to the U.S. delegation. Last Sunday, I attended a Qatari economic forum with the Prime Minister of Qatar, and a country that has played an important role of mediating and talking with both delegations, with Iran and with U.S., because that's the bigger concern. This war is overshadowing the General Assembly of the United Nations. Basically, every bigger discussion is talking about how to come to a real peace agreement and also prevent this conflict from spreading into a broader war in the Middle East.
0: Well, officials from Iran and the U.S. held 3 hours of mediated talks in New York yesterday, as you know. Could this visit, Ben, by the Iranian delegation be a chance to move closer somehow towards ending the war?
2: So that they're here and having those talks, we also have some sessions coming up with this Board of Peace, this Trump administration institution that was created. There was a time where they said this could actually be replacing the United Nations. So there will be talks happening there, but we have several key players having those conversations, especially also from the economic perspective, from what we can do with the Strait of Hormuz, opening the Strait of Hormuz, and which other players can take a bigger role. The Iran war is very unpopular here, so that was one of the key points of President Trump's speech at the UN General Assembly. That was rather directed to a national audience than to this group of international leaders here in New York, and it shows that the U.S. president is under a lot of pressure to actually deliver the results, not only on Iran, but also on the war in Ukraine. So those are two bigger conflicts that are basically taking center stage here during this week, with many leaders trying to see how they can actually mediate or help to at least have these conversations here in the U.S. this week, and then trying to find a path to actually find peace, not only in Ukraine, but also in Iran.
0: Benjamin Alvarez-Gruber, our correspondent there, covering the United Nations for us today. Thank you very much. Moroccans are voting in parliamentary elections, seen as a key test of public confidence in the country's political system. Nearly 16 million registered voters are eligible to elect a new parliament, with jobs, the cost of living, and public services dominating the campaign. Turnout is being closely watched after a subdued election race and concerns over voter apathy, particularly among younger Moroccans.
3: Here in the capital, Rabat, Moroccans are casting their votes to elect their new parliament.
4: I hope that this phase goes smoothly and that everything goes well with the new candidates.
5: I came to the polling station to fulfill my national duty. I will vote for someone I personally believe in.
3: Morocco's parliamentary election will shape a government overseeing the final stages of a $20 billion push to prepare for Morocco's role co-hosting the 2030 FIFA World Cup with Spain and Portugal. And politicians have promised to direct these economic gains toward the country's disenchanted youth. But analysts say the youth aren't buying these promises and project they won't be voting in great numbers.
6: The election is not going to mean much for them. And one of the indications that you can see of that is the percentage of young people that are actually registered to vote in this election. The age group between about 18 to 24 years old, there's only 3% of them that have registered to vote.
3: With over 35% youth unemployment, growing cost of living and housing shortages, many young Moroccans don't believe their vote will impact their daily lives. And that disillusionment was visible just weeks ago when 60,000 Moroccans risked their lives trying to cross into Spain's Ceuta.
6: That's why you see them pursuing other avenues like protesting, like sort of being vocal, being critical about the direction that their country is going. But essentially, you really have a population, particularly among the young, that just does not trust in the political process, and they certainly don't see election as the way to shape their future.
3: After the votes are counted, Morocco's parliament will have its work cut out to prove itself and win over frustrated voters.
0: Our correspondent Jan-Philipp Scholz is in the Moroccan capital, Rabat, covering the election for us. I asked him what he's observed so far at the polling stations there today.
7: We've passed by a few polling stations today, and they have been quite empty. People here have told us this is quite normal. It's a normal working day, so a lot of people go to vote after work. But I think it's still safe to say that the voter turnout will probably be relatively low. A political analyst we talked to said it might be even below 40%. A lot of people didn't even get registered to vote. And if you look at the local media coverage, it's also not the big talk of town at the moment.
0: Well, what are the main issues in this election as far as it goes? What are voters most concerned about?
7: If you talk to people here on the street, very often you hear the rising cost of living and high apartment prices. Also, during the protests last year, healthcare was a big topic. So actually, very similar issues to many countries around the world. I think also a lot of people are frustrated that the economic growth we have seen here in the past years has not really reached them. They feel less

0: left behind, and especially young people and people in rural areas feel left behind because unemployment among young people is especially high, and unemployment far away from the booming regions of Rabat and Casablanca.
1: So how much power does the Moroccan parliament really have? Because this is a parliamentary election, given that ultimate authority lies with the king, does it not?
0: Exactly, it does. It's a constitutional monarchy, as you know, but compared to typical constitutional monarchies we know in Europe, there is much more power with the king. The parliament is important, though. It has important function when it functions when it comes to daily policies, domestic policies, financial policies, and also holding officials accountable. Still, when it comes to major strategic decisions and issues of national security, it's the king who takes the main decisions. Still, observers stress the elections are important. Also, usually protests, they are directed towards politicians, not towards the king. Of course, this has also to do with the fact that criticizing the king is a sensitive issue here. But usually when we see protests, it's more an issue that is directed to politicians and to parties.
1: It's only been a few weeks, of course, since the turmoil at the border between Morocco and the Spanish exclave of Ceuta. Tens of thousands of Moroccans, mainly young people, poured over the border, hoping to somehow get to Europe. What does that tell us, Jan-Philipp, about how young Moroccans see their prospects for the future?
0: Well, many people here say it's a symbol of their deep frustration. It's also a sign that they have lost hope regarding any kind of political change. And also some observers stress it's a problem for Morocco's reputation around the world. Some other observers, though, they stress that it can also be beneficial to some people in power because angry young people are leaving the country. Nevertheless, it's the big question: why are so many people even willing to risk their lives to leave the country and to reach Europe? And there are almost weekly rumors about potential possible new mass crossings. But at the moment, I have to stress this: those rumors are really just rumors. There are no facts underlining that there is any kind of new mass border crossing planned.
1: Jan-Philipp, thank you very much. That was our correspondent, Jan-Philipp Scholz, in the Moroccan capital, Rabat. Now to Ecuador, where rampant gang warfare is driving an epidemic of violence against women. Rival criminal groups are using the murder of women as a tool in their territorial battles to send grisly messages and as acts of revenge. The Ecuadorian government has deployed the military and imposed curfews to curb the wave of killings. Women themselves are demanding justice.
2: For years, Mayari's sole motivation and task was the search for her daughter, Evelyn Pillay Machan. She never suspected that her daughter was living with the men responsible for her murder.
3: They called me to go identify some clothing, they told me. And I thought it was clothing, but when I went to look, it was clothing on a skeleton. Look, I told them, look, it says that she is your sister. It was just bones, nothing more than a skeleton, and the feet, and the shoes, and yes, it was her clothes.
2: Thanks to the brothers' social media, the case became public, and a 20-year prison sentence was handed down. In our case, five prosecutors came and went. The first three did nothing. And we only found out much later that the second one almost dismissed the case in exchange for $6,000

0: offered by the other party. The government of Daniel Noboa has been criticized for the increase in femicides in Guayaquil. The hardline strategy prioritized the presence of the military in the streets over strengthening the justice system.
1: And in any constitutional state governed by the rule of law, the justice system should be the one that precisely ensures this protection against state neglect in the face of the criminal justice system, against any violation of rights. However, it's precisely within the justice system where practices that endorse impunity are entrenched.
0: Some femicides are linked to the gangs that operate drug trafficking in the city, but also to the silence of abused women who feel they have no escape.
1: When these conceptions are still being woven, that she provoked it, that she sought it out, that she didn't warn in time, all these prejudices exist and the case doesn't move forward. The case isn't judged as it should be in the collective imagination, before and even more so now. The family or the women are left wondering, why should I report it?
0: With the aim of saving lives, temporary shelters like this have been established for women. Here they can begin to rebuild their lives after suffering abuse and violence.
1: One of the common things we observe when a woman comes here is that they can finally rest. They can sleep, for example. We have women who sleep for an entire day. At first, during the first few days after arrival, they can rest. And that's something very beautiful because they haven't experienced that feeling of protection, security, and trust for many years.
0: 411 women were murdered in Ecuador in 2025. And so far this year, it looks like that number will be surpassed.
1: A society that fails to adequately protect half its population is a society that still has a long way to go in understanding, protecting, and fairly valuing its future. As a society, we are not progressing if half the population is in a vulnerable situation.
0: The street is seen as the most dangerous place for women, but most die in their homes or neighborhoods. The lasting impact of crime makes any reparation insufficient.
1: My grandchildren, I love them, I adore them. But the pain of losing my daughter, as I say, the day they killed my daughter, they killed a part of me too. They killed half my life, my joys ended, my desire to smile.
0: Guayaquil is the epicenter of femicide cases, a city that once represented the industrial and tourist drive of Ecuador. Now it's among the most dangerous cities in the world.
2: Miriam Bandes Zabla is a UN Women Country Representative for Ecuador. I asked her how the surge in gang violence there has been affecting women and girls.
3: Thank you for this opportunity, first of all. And let me start by saying that in Ecuador, every woman lives under danger, okay? Femicide, as in every part of the world, not only in Ecuador, is the most extreme expression of gender-based violence rooted in discrimination and unequal power relations. In the gender snapshot that was presented on the 17th, the numbers are alarming. One out of three women globally have experienced some kind of violence by a partner or sexual violence, of course, in their lifetime. In the past 12 months, 316 million women experience physical violence throughout the world. So this is a problem that, of course, occurs in Ecuador, but also occurs throughout the world.
2: Okay. Our report suggests that criminal groups are using the murder of women as a way to send messages and exert territorial control in Ecuador. How common is that tactic? And what does it tell us about the power that gangs hold in some communities there?
3: Yeah, well, the criminal, that is one. See, femicide is rooted in gender equality and inequality, and that's very important for us, and the power imbalance. The gangs are using this

0: as a way to show their strength, and they have been using throughout the world, in other countries too, they have been using women's body as a way of revenge and sending messages. But it is important for us to view this as a way in which society accepts violence against women, and femicide is it's a failure to society to protect women and the government to defend and protect women and communities.
1: Women in Ecuador are being targeted as part of gang rivalries, we understand, and revenge attacks, as we've been talking about. Is Ecuador special in this regard? I mean, you were mentioning this is a, you know, it's a big problem elsewhere, but is there something special with regard to Ecuador, or are you seeing these similar patterns elsewhere, for example, in Latin America?
0: Yes, no, it is not special. Unfortunately, femicide and gang violence, it's going on throughout Latin America, from Mexico down. I would also include the United States too, but I wouldn't have the numbers of that. Let me tell you that femicide is based on gender inequality and power imbalance. Mm. And that is also taken within the gang members. It's also normalization of violence that happens in culture that tolerates domestic violence or controlling behavior. Okay. There's a weak prevention and protection system for women, you know, the gang members, but not only the gang members, society in general. They need to be stronger methods to prevent and preserve women.
1: We saw in our report how the victims' families, in this case, are struggling to get justice. We heard allegations of corruption among justice officials there. How much of a problem is that?
0: Yes, that is a problem that the state has been trying to solve. And we are supporting, for example, the fiscal general, the attorney general, to develop a national protocol for investigation of femicide, for example. You have to also take into account that judges have ingrained very traditional patriarchal thoughts. So for them, the femicide or women's violence is not taken as serious as it should be. We are also supporting the national police in attending women, and we have developed a system to alert, which gathers information to various institutions so they can prevent and attend women victim of violence, especially victim of violence of violence in general, but femicide, that is the ultimate situation of violence that exists and leave women in Ecuador and throughout the world.
1: Miriam, thank you very much for talking with us today. That was Miriam Bandes Sabla of UN Women Ecuador.
0: Thank you very much.
1: Now, imagine discovering over 3 million euros worth of banknotes stashed in the walls of an apartment. That's what police in southern Italy discovered last year during the raid of a home belonging to an alleged mafia drug lord. In the footage released by police this week, bundles of 50 euro notes were also found stuffed into drawers and a wardrobe. The raid was part of a 3-year investigation into an armed criminal group that culminated this week with the arrest of 34 people. They are accused of trafficking, extortion, and illegal possession of weapons, among other crimes. You're watching DW News. Just a reminder of the top stories we're covering for you this hour. Iran's President Masoud Pezeshkian has accused the U.S. and Israel of terrorism in their war against Iran. Speaking at the United Nations, he said Tehran would never accept limits on its nuclear program. He went on to say that Iran remained open to diplomacy to end the war. And Moroccans are voting in parliamentary elections, seen as a key test

of public confidence in the country's political system. Nearly 16 million registered voters are eligible to elect a new parliament, with jobs, the cost of living, and public services dominating the campaign. Don't forget, you can always get TW News on the go. Just download our app from Google Play or from the App Store. 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There's lots of sports, business, and entertainment news there too. And you'll find plenty of analysis, background from our correspondents around the globe. I'm Terry Martin. For me and all of us here at DW News, thanks for being with us.

0: Which alternative energy will really take off? Hydrogen, electricity, or e-fuels? The aviation industry is searching for ways to replace jet fuel as engineers design the aircraft of the future. So which solution is the most affordable and airworthy?
1: Made in Germany.
0: Next.
2: Water is becoming scarce worldwide, including in Germany. River levels are falling, but change is slow. Renaturation, more nature conservation, this doesn't go far enough. Will Germany soon be left high and dry? Rivers under pressure. Where is Germany's water going?
1: Close up. In 60 minutes.

0: Well, help me God.
1: 1 year into Trump 2.0.
2: With respect.
3: Greenland.
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1: Under pressure, Trump's fractured America starts October 2nd on DW.
9: It's time to go green. Our planet is under pressure. Pollution is filling our air, our oceans, and our land. We all know change is needed, and we need it fast. But where do we start? There's no shortage of climate promises. What's missing is action. We keep hearing about bold plans, but when will those words turn into real results? Also coming up on the show, can new technology help us avoid a climate catastrophe? How seagrass is being transformed into eco-friendly insulation? And in Bali, a young surfer who decided to start over.

0: Enthusiasm for flying remains strong. Aviation connects people, countries, and cultures, and has become an integral part of our lives. But the industry faces challenges, rising temperatures and increasing global crises that are driving up the price of oil. Are there alternatives? Electric aircraft, hydrogen propulsion, biofuels, which ideas are realistic? Before new technology can be introduced, basic research is needed. At this year's ILA Aviation Trade Show in Berlin, the Fraunhofer Institute is showcasing hybrid engines. This is one of our latest developments, an electric motor with exceptionally high power density. It's so small and lightweight that it can be integrated into a gas turbine for the first time. A conventional gas turbine and electric motor work together to drive the propeller. We are confident that we'll succeed in developing a hydrogen-powered aircraft in the regional aircraft class. Airbus is pursuing ambitious goals in its development of hydrogen-powered jets. It's focusing on fuel cell technology that aims to bring the first commercial zero-emission passenger aircraft to market. But that won't happen until the 2040s at the earliest. For now, these are still, pardon the pun, pilot projects. Hydrogen must be stored under high pressure and at very low temperature, so it's no longer a liquid under ambient conditions. This means the entire aircraft system must also be optimized. Airbus is focusing on designing aircraft to fly more efficiently. The latest Airbus 351,000, equipped with modern engines, can save up to one-third of its normal kerosene consumption. It's primarily intended for use on ultra-long haul routes. In the future, its turbines could also be powered by biofuels, sustainable fuels derived, for example, from cooking oil or biomass. For engine manufacturers like Rolls-Royce, the transition shouldn't be too difficult, since the existing turbines do not need to be modified. In terms of their chemical structure, biofuels are similar to fossil kerosene. I still have a liquid fuel that, in principle, I can just drop in, simply pour into the tank and keep flying. Blends containing up to 50% biofuel are already permitted. The problem is that these sustainable fuels are scarce and up to 10 times more expensive. The aviation industry can't switch to new propulsion systems overnight. Much of this is still in the research stage. Hydrogen, e-fuels, and hybrid systems require new infrastructure and large amounts of renewable energy. Technology must not only work, it must also be affordable. The EU's Clean Aviation Initiative supports research and development by European aviation companies. The goal is to help them bring ideas to market faster with less financial risk. It aims to ensure that European companies remain at the forefront of the industry.
1: You have the leadership in the different aircraft solutions, and we want to keep it to have the adequate ecosystem also for the supply chain, so we are able to deliver Europe solutions for Europe and also worldwide.
0: Since the start of the conflict involving Iran, oil prices have remained high and volatile. All the more reason why the aviation industry needs to become more resilient to global shocks and less dependent on fossil fuels. So-called e-fuels or biofuels are seen as key technology that could facilitate the transition to alternative propulsion systems.
2: 20 years before, would we have thought that battery vehicles would have been an everyday sight on the roads? No. Okay. And they are there for a good reason. You know, in Utopia, I'm saying if we offer this zero-emission mobility, I hope and I think this is going to be a movement once we can offer it.
0: So, will electric flight ever be possible? A Munich-based startup is developing a 9-seat electric light aircraft with an expected range of up to 600 kilometers. The batteries are the biggest technical challenge. Unlike in electric cars, they can't be integrated into aircraft quite so easily. That calls for new technological solutions. Thank you.
3: wenn die Batterietechnik sich weiterentwickelt.
0: As battery technology continues to advance, we can imagine developing a larger electric aircraft within the next decade, but will eventually reach a limit. In other words, the electrification of aviation is a solution for regional and short-haul flights, where there is significant demand. But for longer distances and for transatlantic flights, different solutions would be needed. The aviation industry must strike a balance between global crises and the transition to green flight. Flying will become greener, but likely also more expensive.
4: Around the world, tourism also puts huge pressure on the environment. Many popular destinations are struggling with overcrowding, waste, and rising emissions. Croatia is one of them. Last year, more than 15 million people visited its islands and coastline. And with the world's largest charter fleet operating there, the challenge is only getting bigger.
5: Croatia, a tourism hotspot whose stunning islands attracted more than 15 million visitors last year alone. What's more, the nation boasts the largest charter fleet in the world, with around 5,000 boats moored along its picturesque coastline. The charter industry here recorded more than 4 million overnight stays last year alone. On top of that, there are thousands more privately owned boats. But this boom has a downside, with the Adriatic heavily polluted by wastewater. Croatia's tourism industry is a major contributor, says marine biologist Martin Fankuchen. An excessively large proportion of wastewater, as well as other waste, is naturally generated by tourism. And that is definitely a problem for the Adriatic. Under Croatian law, boats are required to dispose of their wastewater on land. Yet hardly any Croatian marina offers wastewater disposal facilities. Luciano Beg wants to change that. It's about practical solutions, he says. And that's exactly what he intends to provide with his EcoCube. The idea? A floating container that provides all the necessary services. Wastewater disposal, fresh water, and waste collection, and can be placed anywhere, easily accessible for boats. Yes, this is the prototype. When we presented it at major European trade fairs, we won first prizes at every fair we attended. One EcoCube prototype is already floating outside the harbour of the small Croatian town of Novigrad. Docking is easy. The skipper then logs in via an app, connects the wastewater hose, and hey presto, the rest happens automatically. The EcoCube draws the energy needed to operate its pump from solar panels. I think this is a very good project, because we skippers obviously need a place where we can fill up our water supplies, empty our own tanks and dispose of rubbish and so on. Thanks to solar energy, the cube is self-sufficient. It even produces fresh water using a built-in system, something hugely important for skippers. Until now, they've had to visit a marina at least once or twice per charter week to replenish their supplies. Imagine we're somewhere around a remote island and we could take on water there. That would be more cost-effective than driving, I don't know, 7, 8 or 10 miles to a marina, considering the fuel consumption of today's speedboats. But what really makes the EcoCube eco-friendly are the materials it's made from. Boat builder Luciano Beg has been researching alternatives to conventional plastic boat building for years. A few years ago, I read about new environmentally friendly materials, including those made from flax. So we decided to build a boat out of that, to make our own small contribution to protecting nature. Using fewer harmful materials and causing less environmental pollution. Instead of fiberglass and polyester, Bio-based flax fabrics are reinforced with natural resins. Beg Shipyard has already built several boats and a large catamaran, which is now in daily passenger service. A second one is almost ready. Recyclable materials are at the heart of what he does. Everyone is talking about ecology these days. Here in Croatia, it took a long time. I believe we Croatians are beginning to care a little more about our Adriatic.

0: turned into a natural and effective insulation material. One company in northern Germany is already making use of it, with promising results. And there's another benefit. Collecting the seagrass helps keep beaches clean.
1: Seagrass. At the bottom of the sea, it provides food and shelter to marine life. When washed ashore, like here at the Baltic Sea island of Pöhl, it's often treated as waste. However, it can provide shelter here too, according to entrepreneur Vincent Manitz. He says that seagrass is an ideal raw material for home construction. Seagrass is loose and fluffy, and it has excellent insulation properties. Every morning, crews of workers clean the beaches on Pöhl before the tourists arrive, leaving them pristine white. Over the year, they collect 1,000 tons of seagrass that washes up here. It's why the local tourism authority supports the project. Ultimately, recycling the material saves us money because currently getting rid of this biomass is quite expensive. Vincent Marnitz has set up his production facility for the eco-friendly insulation material at the local landfill. As a first step, sand and seagrass are separated in a rotating drum. Next, the seagrass is dried in custom-built bins using solar energy to keep costs down. There is immense pricing pressure. Our profit margins are very low. That's why we have to keep a close eye on processing costs. After processing, only 5% of the original mass remains as pure seagrass. The rest is sand. So far, the seagrass has only been used in private construction projects. Approval processes are currently underway to certify it as an insulation material across Europe. Manitz has already received inquiries from Mediterranean countries and Portugal. Here's a type of algae we've received from the Azores. It poses a massive waste problem there, and it's similar to the seagrass we have here. Once dried, this algae doesn't look all that different from a blade of seagrass. There is strong demand for his eco-friendly insulation material. Manitz can't even supply what's needed. So far, he has installed it in 25 houses. Homeowner Willy Martin is one of his clients. He chose the marine-based material because it contains no harmful substances. We're also somewhat concerned about disposal. We're renovating an older building, and I imagine that if the house were ever to be demolished, the seagrass would be easier to recycle. Seagrass doesn't burn because of its high salt content. It is also resistant to mold and rot. Another of its properties comes into play in this future bedroom. The client plans to use floorboards on top that allow the material to breathe, so it can demonstrate a strength you wouldn't associate with insulation. The material can absorb and release moisture. That significantly improves the indoor environment and health.
2: Und das sorgt dafür, dass die Gesundheit im Raum deutlich erhöht wird.
1: For now, seagrass is slightly more expensive than other insulation materials. But Vincent Manitz aims to further refine his process and expand to process tens of thousands of tons of seagrass from other communities along the Baltic Sea coast, lowering cost and increasing supply.
0: Cod from the Barents Sea is about far more than fishing. It's a resource that shapes business, politics, and international relations. Despite Europe's rift with Moscow, Norway and Russia still work together to manage fish stocks. But the EU warns that this partnership could pose a risk to Europe's security.
3: Norwegian fisherman Rune goes out to sea every day in one of the world's most militarized maritime zones.
4: I've seen many Russian warships when we are fishing here in the border. They're watching, they control.
3: Batsfjord is on the Barents Sea. It's located close to the border between NATO and Russian territory. The Barents Sea hosts the world's biggest cod population. For Russia and Norway, it's a lucrative business venture. But here's the catch. This sea is also home to critical infrastructure, like undersea cables. They carry internet data and phone calls, for example. Since Russia's full-scale invasion of Ukraine, Russian fishing vessels on the

0: These waters have been linked to spying activities. But they are still allowed to dock on Norwegian harbors, like this one, because Norway continues to collaborate with Russia when it comes to cod.
1: The Russian side is using different means to map our vulnerabilities, both on the sea, but also on shore and on land.
0: Yet Norway has profited from Russia's fishing fleet. The value of Norway's fish imports from Russia is higher now than before the full-scale invasion of Ukraine. That's why, even though Norway isn't in the European Union, the EU is voicing criticism.
2: We have security concerns, and we don't think that the consultation between Norway and Russia is helpful in this regard.
0: Last year, Norway sanctioned two of Russia's biggest fishing companies after the EU accused them of espionage. But other Russian fishing vessels are still delivering fish to this harbor. So why is Norway holding on to its cod corporation? Cod has been called the gold of the Arctic. In towns like Batsfjord, it's essential to the local economy. Frank's fish storage takes in the cod that gets delivered by Russian vessels.
3: It has a big impact on the economy of this community. We are just living on fish and fish production. It's 76% of all of these companies in Båtsfjord is based on fish.
0: And there's another reason. Norway and Russia have been cooperating in the management of the cod population here for 50 years. Together, they agree on a fishing quota for each side. The collaboration is essential to prevent overfishing.
1: The future of the fishery activity in northern Norway would depend on bilateral agreement with Russia. And then you have the danger of that activity being subject to intelligence operations. That is a serious dilemma for the government.
0: The Norwegian government has limited the amount of time Russian crews are allowed to spend on land, and the imported fish is inspected by customs officers. But the Norwegian government also insists that the cooperation will continue.
4: Leaving your old life behind is never easy, especially when it means stepping into the unknown. Starting over takes real courage. But sometimes taking that leap can open the door to something completely new. Just ask the woman in our next story. She traded her career for a surfboard and found a whole new way of life.
5: We've always been taught how to be strong, to never give up and to always believe in yourself. And I'm so proud to be born as Batak. Batak is the warrior. My father died when I was 11 and my world collapsed. So everything landed on my plate. The emotion of losing a father and the responsibility to survive, to keep on going, to make sure that we have food on the table. I didn't have a choice back then. My name is Flora Christine. I was born in North Sumatra and I'm a professional surfer. My mom sent me to Jakarta. I would be working during the weekday in this company and going to uni at night. That's how I supported myself, my uni, and my brother, by working really hard with no days off, 30 days in a month, 7 days a week. In 2014, I finally feel there is a void in my life. So after my brother finished high school, I finally have the guts in me to tell him, hey, I think it's time that you stand on your own feet. You take care of yourself because I need to take care of me. I needed to start over. I needed me to be me. So I decided to pack a bag and set off for the unknown. Two years of traveling changed me, changed the way I see life, changed everything. I become a person who is strong, but also a person who feels.

0: In 2016, I decided to start my journey by starting over in this beautiful island called Bali. Surfing. I found surfing in Bali. When I started my surfing journey in Bali, I became the only Indonesian woman in the water. I had to fight my way into the surf community there. I had to show them like, look, just because I'm an Indonesian woman, I look different than all your customers. I also deserve to be here. So I keep on going till they finally see me, till they finally like, wow, okay, you've made it, you work so hard. And I finally gain the respect from the community. What I feel when I'm riding a longboard, to stand up, to go, follow the waves, I feel alive, I feel feminine, I feel beautiful. My heart fills with so much joy when I ride a wave, especially when it's a good one. After a year of being surfing, I finally get the invitation to surf in international surf competition. And then I went to Japan, representing Indonesia as the first Indonesian female longboard surfer. I went home with a big smile, with a little trophy and a little check. I finally see so many more talents, so many more Indonesian women longboards, and that makes me the happiest. I am part of this amazing project by my friend in the Philippines. It's called Pearl Project, where we surf in traditional outfit, wearing the entire outfit. It's something that is not so common. It's something that is so difficult when you're out there in the surf. I get to show that you can be traditional, but your tradition will not dictate your future. You can create your own path. Because if I can see the world from doing what I am doing, you can too. And yeah, get out there. Good luck.
1: And we wish her all the best. That's it from Made for Now. Today we've traveled through greener skies and cleaner waters. We've learned about seagrass and fishing. We'll be back soon with stories, ideas, and people worth meeting. Take care and see you soon.

0: water is becoming scarce worldwide, including in Germany. River levels are falling, but change is slow. Renaturation, more nature conservation, this doesn't go far enough. Will Germany soon be left high and dry? Rivers under pressure. Where is Germany's water going?
1: Close up. In 30 minutes.
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0: She survived the Holocaust. Eva Umlauf was in Auschwitz as a two-year-old girl. It was only much later that she dared to confront her ordeal, a life overshadowed by trauma. What made her embark on that journey? I survived Auschwitz. Watch the full story on YouTube.
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0: Each step, each punch, each peak drives you onward. 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
5: At the UN General Assembly, Iran's president accuses the U.S. of terrorism. Masoud Pezeshkian condemned U.S. and Israeli attacks on his country. He demanded that U.S. forces leave the Middle East, and he told world leaders in New York that Iran has a right to its nuclear program. Plus, voters in Morocco are electing a new parliament today. Youth unemployment is near a record high, and young people casting a ballot are few and far between. I'm Brent Goff in Berlin. DW News starts right now.

0: And we begin with the response of one president to another. Today at the UN General Assembly, Iranian President Masoud Pezeshkian slammed what he called the U.S.'s policy of being a bully and of carrying out terrorism. Pezeshkian's speech was one of the first major addresses since Israel and the United States launched the war against Iran back in February. It was also a response to U.S. President Trump's threat to annihilate Iran if the country does not agree to meet U.S. conditions for ending the war. Along with the harsh rhetoric, talks are taking place. Yesterday, Iran's foreign minister spoke with U.S. Special Envoy Steve Witkoff through channels made possible by Qatar. Here's part of what the Iranian president said earlier today.
1: They martyred, assassinated our scientists, our men, women, and children. Innocent children whom in truth had committed no crime.

0: is no sins.
1: Those who are terrorists and train and protect terrorists describe us as such. We have only defended ourselves. We are not terrorists. Our innocent people have been the targets of cowardly attacks and aggressions imposed upon our country, and we defended ourselves with utmost strength. America and Israel attacked us equipped with the latest technology and weapon systems, and our people stood steadfast. Yes, they did hit us, but we did not bend the knee.
2: All right, I want to go now to our correspondent, Janelle Dumoulin. She is in New York City following the UN General Assembly for us. Janelle, in his UN speech yesterday, U.S. President Trump said that he could annihilate Iran if there's no deal to end this war. With that in mind, how do you read what the Iranian president said in response today?
3: Brent, we could definitely read this as a direct response from the Iranian president to Trump's remarks yesterday. This was the president's opportunity to provide a counter narrative of sorts to Trump's framing. Remember that Trump called them the main sponsor of terrorism. He called them the bully of the Middle East. And here was Pezeshkian really pushing back and saying, no, we are the victims. We also proved that you cannot get us down. We are willing to fight. He also held up a picture of the late Supreme Leader and the Iranian school children killed in the attacks in order to further this narrative that he was trying to communicate to the assembled people in the General Assembly Hall. Now, of course, strictly speaking, we have to point out that not everything he said in his speech was true. He said that Iran did not hit civilians. We know for a fact that ship crew and migrant workers were, for example, among those who were killed during Iranian strikes. However, towards the end of the speech, he did say that Iran was open to dialogue, just not under force, under the language of force, as he put it. But of course, Brent, as we know, plenty of forceful language being used on both sides.
2: And, you know, all of this is taking place in what some people may describe as an absurd or an odd situation. You've got Iran's president, whose country is at war with the United States, addressing the UN General Assembly, which is inside the United States. What does that feel like on the ground there where you are?
3: Indeed. Well, it sort of brings to mind the so-called UN headquarters agreement, right, where it states that the U.S. is not actually allowed to prevent member states from coming to the U.S. to participate in the UN General Assembly. However, we do know that from time to time, the U.S. likes to ignore that rule. We only have to look at how they have denied visas to the Palestinian delegation. But in contrast, as you point out, Iran was here. Pezeshkian was able to give that speech at the General Assembly, now not to a full house the way Trump had, but he was able to give it. In addition to that, he's also being ferried around New York in diplomatic convoys. He receives protection from the Secret Service. So, you know, that tells us that for the next few days, at least in New York, the U.S. government is responsible for providing protection to the president of a country with whom it is at war. So that is definitely a surreal situation, and perhaps one can only say only in the United Nations.
2: Yeah, that's a very good point. Is there anything, Janelle, to suggest that U.S. and Iranian delegates there in New York, are they getting closer to any agreement? Are they getting closer to possibly ending this war?
3: Well, as you pointed out earlier, there have been talks. So we know that President Trump spoke to the media yesterday, and he said that there were 3 hours of talks between Iranian officials and his envoys, Steve Witkoff and Jared Kushner. He called them very good, very productive talks. He said that there was momentum towards making a deal and that there will be further meetings. However, we do not know much about the substance of what was discussed or really any of the further details. So I guess we have to wait for further meetings to really see if there is indeed momentum, if there's just talks. But for now, the most concrete sign of progress is that there are talks taking place.
2: All right, DW's Janelle Dumoulin with the latest from New York City there at the UN. Janelle, as always, thank you. Moroccans are voting in parliamentary elections, seen as a key test of public confidence in the country's political system. Nearly 16

0: million people, registered voters, are eligible to elect a new parliament, with jobs, the cost of living, and public services dominating the campaigns. Now, turnout is being closely watched amid concerns over voter apathy, particularly among younger Moroccans.
1: Here in the capital, Rabat, Moroccans are casting their votes to elect their new parliament.
2: I hope that this phase goes smoothly and that everything goes well with the new candidates.
3: I came to the polling station to fulfill my national duty. I will vote for someone I personally believe in.
1: Morocco's parliamentary election will shape a government overseeing the final stages of a $20 billion push to prepare for Morocco's role co-hosting the 2030 FIFA World Cup with Spain and Portugal. And politicians have promised to direct these economic gains toward the country's disenchanted youth. But analysts say the youth aren't buying these promises and project they won't be voting in great numbers.
4: The election is not going to mean much for them. And one of the indications that you can see of that is the percentage of young people that are actually registered to vote in this election. The age group between about 18 to 24 years old, there's only 3% of them that have registered to vote.
1: With over 35% youth unemployment, growing cost of living and housing shortages, many young Moroccans don't believe their vote will impact their daily lives. And that disillusionment was visible just weeks ago when 60,000 Moroccans risked their lives trying to cross into Spain's Ceuta.
4: That's why you see them pursuing other avenues like protesting, like sort of being vocal, being critical about the direction that their country is going. But essentially, you really have a population, particularly among the young, that just does not trust in the political process, and they certainly don't see election as the way to shape their future.
1: After the votes are counted, Morocco's parliament will have its work cut out to prove itself and win over frustrated voters.
0: Well, joining me now is Alyssa Pavia. She's Associate Director for Middle East Programs at the Atlantic Council in Washington, D.C. Alyssa, it's good to have you with us. If you look at Morocco's economy, its GDP, it's projected to grow 4.4% this year. That is a number that a lot of countries would love to have. Why isn't that growth translating into jobs and opportunities for ordinary Moroccans?
5: Well, first of all, thank you for having me. And yes, like you said, GDP growth is on the higher end of things, but that does not necessarily translate into greater job creation, especially for the younger generation, right? We're seeing that high unemployment is still, youth unemployment is still very high. We're talking about, 37% for the youth population between the 18 and 24 year olds. And so a lot of the younger people, which we are seeing today kind of taking to the streets, are also the people who are also the same people who are politically disillusioned with their government because they don't see this GDP per capita growth translate into greater job prospects for them. And this is mainly because, the government is directing these funds towards issues like the FIFA World Cup or industry jobs and other jobs that not necessarily are the ones that the younger generation who are coming out of, education and graduate degrees necessarily want to go into.
0: Yeah, let me pick up on that, too. I know that Morocco is about to spend billions hosting the 2030 World Cup. Is that money building a better future for Moroccans, young Moroccans?
5: So, right, we're talking about $20 billion that are going to be diverted towards the FIFA World Cup, and that is exactly what is on the ballot box for a lot of these parties that today are running for elections at the parliament. They are promising greater job creation for the youth. They're promising better healthcare, better education. But a lot of the youth remain disenchanted that that's actually going to happen because these are promises that will take years before they can really be implemented. Some have been implemented right after the 2025 protests from the Gen Z movement. The king did invest heavily or did raise the budgetary cap when it comes to education and healthcare. But on the other issues like more jobs in education, more jobs in healthcare, those still

0: Remain largely to be seen whether they'll be able to implement those.
1: Yeah, you mentioned the king. I mean, Morocco is a country where the king has the final word on everything that matters. I'm wondering then, parliament, is it anything more than just, you know, nice political window dressing?
0: So the parliament actually does retain significant power when it comes to a lot of the domestic issues, when it comes to, for example, healthcare, education, inequality. The king does retain, the last word, specifically with regards to foreign policy issues. But the parliament and the government, as a consequence, does have a certain level of jurisdiction and autonomy when it comes to the more domestic issues. And a lot of those domestic issues are the one precisely that the younger generations are taking to the streets protesting for. However, there is a paradox in the sense that these young people are also not voting. They're not going to the election polls. And so there needs to be also both sides, you know, sort of a way to bring these people more towards the voter system that's not just taking to the streets and protesting.
1: Yeah. Yeah, I mean, I was reading through the numbers. The youngest voting group, only 3% of those who are eligible to vote are actually registered. 3% of young voters. Can we even say then that we're watching democracy in action today in Morocco?
0: Well, it's hard to say. I mean, those are, you know, good indications on disillusionment, again, by the younger generation who feel that for, you know, years, maybe decades, they have been left to the sidelines while government and the king invest heavily on other issues and other priorities. One of those being, for example, highly divisive issues, which is the relationship towards Israel and, you know, cooperation and security cooperation and even, you know, all issues pertaining to, for example, Western Sahara. And so these are all matters of foreign policy that pertain to the king's decision-making sphere and that the youth don't necessarily feel that they are aligned with his decision-making. And they don't even see the, they don't feel like they're reaping the benefits of those decisions, of those foreign policy decisions. And so this is really where you see the disenchantment and the disillusionment of the younger voters come into play.
1: Alisa Pavia from the Atlantic Council. Alisa, we appreciate your time and your insights tonight. Thank you.
0: Thank you.
1: And here's a reminder now of our top story. Iran's President Masoud Pezeshkian has accused the U.S. and Israel of terrorism in their war against Iran. Speaking at the U.N., he said Tehran will never accept limits on its nuclear program. He went on to say that Iran remains open to diplomacy to end the war. You're watching DW News. We'll be back at the top of the hour with more world news. Hope to see you then.

0: local conflicts, for territorial influence, about feuds that go back centuries, or for drugs and money. What do such disputes have to do with the rest of us? How explosive are they on a global scale? We take a look at how things began and where they can lead. Decoding Conflicts, our documentary series on YouTube.
1: Why is Russia bringing back Stalin? More than 70 years after his death, Soviet leader Joseph Stalin is making a remarkable comeback. In Moscow, a Stalin relief from the 1960s has been reconstructed and put back on display. And new monuments of Stalin are popping up across Russia. In a 2025 survey, Russians named Stalin as humanity's most outstanding person of all times and all nations. He was followed by Vladimir Putin and Vladimir Lenin.
2: Nearly 75 years after his death, it seems as if he is triumphant in Russia once again. And that's very frightening.

0: Wasn't Stalin a dictator responsible for the deaths of millions of people? Let's take a closer look at some common beliefs about Stalin today and see what the historical evidence tells us. Yosif Vissarionovich Djukashvili was born in 1878 in Georgia, when it was part of the Russian Empire. He later adopted the name Joseph Stalin, meaning man of steel. After his predecessor Lenin's death in 1924, Stalin gradually rose to power. He became the Soviet Union's unchallenged leader by the late 1920s.
1: Stalin himself was not a very appealing figure, even by sort of standards of heroes. He was very small, he was pockmarked, he spoke with a very heavy Georgian accent, which was almost incomprehensible even to the people around him. He was famously rude.
0: Under Stalin's rule, the Soviet Union went through rapid industrialization. He oversaw huge infrastructure projects like the Moscow Metro, the Dnieper Hydroelectric Station, the White Sea-Baltic Canal, and the Moscow-Volga Canal.
2: Industrialization, of course, required collectivization. It was not compatible with the system before. The mobilization and the harsh system of forced collectivization, which involved seizing food from the peasants, was incompatible with any form of peasant freedom. Free trade did not exist anymore.
0: Stalin's regime relied on forced collectivization and forced labor.
1: Clearly, the way to free resources for heavy industries was by squeezing the peasantry. But is that worth? I mean, we are speaking of 6 million people in the Holodomor and probably about 2 more million in the collectivization processes overall in the famine in Kazakhstan.
0: In the early 1930s, these policies triggered a series of famines. In Ukraine, the worst of these famines is called the Holodomor, meaning killing by hunger. The Holodomor claimed millions of lives. Ukrainians remember it not just as a famine, but as a defining historical trauma. Most Ukrainians consider it a genocide.
2: The classic definition is the extermination of people based on a specific ethnic, religious, or racial characteristic. You can't simply call it genocide because people were also dying in southern Russia, Russians as well as Cossacks, and of course the famine hit Ukraine particularly hard. But given the enormous number of deaths in Ukraine, it's fair to say that there were elements of genocide.
0: Now, it's said of many authoritarian leaders, including Stalin, that they replaced chaos in their countries with order. Let's take a closer look at that claim. One way Stalin consolidated his power was by having the police crack down on his opponents within the Communist Party. He used the secret police and forced labor camps to break resistance. And he cut local autonomy, centralizing Moscow's authority over the one-party Soviet system. Stalin's ambition for total control ushered in a period now known as the Great Terror. After the assassination of high-ranking communist Sergei Kirov in December of 1934, Stalin claimed there was a vast anti-Soviet conspiracy. He used it as a pretext to purge perceived opponents within the Communist Party from 1935 to 1938.
2: Over 14 months, 1.5 million people were arrested, 700,000 were executed. This machinery of terror operated at an insane pace. Thousands of death sentences were signed in a single night. In Moscow, there were days when as many as 7,000 to 8,000 people were arrested.
0: At the same time, Stalin expanded a vast system of forced labor camps and penal colonies, the Gulag.
3: The conditions were so bad, prisoners would be marched out to their work detail before the sun rose, scantily clad in shoes that could barely handle the cold and the rocks and the ice. And if they fell out of formation on the way to the work site, they would be shot.
0: The Gulag spanned much of the Soviet Union, from the Baltic region and Crimea,

0: all the way to Chukotka. At least 550 camp locations are documented today. Roughly 18 million people passed through the system between 1919 and 1960.
1: There was a joke that circulated during Soviet times, and now I'm talking about really Soviet times, that there were three classes, former prisoners, prisoners, and future prisoners. So arrest was an event waiting to happen.
0: One of the best-known accounts comes from Varlam Shalamov, a writer who was first arrested in 1929 and sent to the Kolyma camps in 1937, one of the most brutal parts of the Gulag. He survived many years there and later wrote Kolyma Tales, one of the starkest literary accounts of life in the Gulag, depicting hunger, brutality, and moral collapse. And then came Hitler. Germany's invasion of Poland in September 1939 marked the beginning of the Second World War in Europe. Just days earlier, Hitler and Stalin had signed a non-aggression pact, accompanied by a secret protocol dividing parts of Eastern Europe into spheres of influence. But the agreement didn't hold for long. When Nazi Germany attacked the Soviet Union in 1941, Stalin was caught off guard. He mobilized the country for war, but the Soviet Union came close to collapse in the first months of the invasion.
2: Stalin almost lost the Second World War. The 1941 was disastrous. The Germans just came almost to the borders of Moscow, literally within sight of Moscow. Stalin had not been on radio for the first 3 days of the war at all. There was lots of indication that he thought it was the end.
0: Russian historian Irina Shcherbakova has made it her life's mission to preserve testimonies and evidence of Stalinist repression. She co-founded the Russian human rights organization Memorial. Since Russia's full-scale invasion of Ukraine in 2022, she's been living in exile in Germany.
3: They showed no pity for the people, none. The war was fought with appalling brutality, and that too lies on Stalin's conscience, just like the fate of those millions of prisoners of war. And then there were the mistakes he made. Before the war began, he actually realized this, and he was absolutely terrified.
0: In the Battle of Stalingrad in the winter of 1942 to 43, the Soviets proved that the German army could be defeated. In 1946, Stalin said that 7 million people had died in the war against the Germans. As we now know today, he deliberately understated the numbers so the Soviet Union wouldn't look weak.
2: If you look at Khrushchev's secret speech in 1956, which was the first time Stalin was criticized, Khrushchev does not start with the purges or with collectivization or with any of that. He starts with the war. He accuses him of sacrificing people unnecessarily for being unprepared.
0: The estimates today range from 8.7 to 10 million dead Soviet soldiers and up to another 18 million civilians. In total, the global war unleashed by Nazi Germany cost the lives of more than 60 million people. Three big monuments commemorate the Soviet victory over Berlin in 1945. And while it is true that Soviet forces played the decisive role in defeating Nazi Germany in Berlin and that they suffered heavy losses, these memorials tell a one-sided story of the victory.
3: The main reason Stalin's image has been rehabilitated to an extent that monuments can now be erected again is the cult of victory. It has become the foundation of Putin's ideology. And this paved the way for more than just Stalin's rehabilitation. In short, this portrayal completely transformed Stalin's role from a bloodthirsty tyrant and dictator into the architect of that victory.
0: Stalin was one of the most widely depicted political figures of the 20th century. Soviet propaganda put his image everywhere, on posters, newspapers, statues, monuments, stamps, and edited photographs.
2: It was basically heroes upon heroes upon heroes, and at the very top of all the heroes was Stalin himself.
0: Stalin's image was so carefully controlled that Soviet photographers and censors often retouched photos to make him look taller and younger, with smoother skin. Sometimes they removed other figures from photographs entirely, like secret police chief Nikolai Yezhov, making Stalin appear more dominant and statesmanlike.
2: What he did after the war was, or during the war already, was deportations of whole nations.

0: so whole nations who could challenge the myth of him as the great savior. He basically directed the propaganda away from people, all towards him.
1: In the years after 1945, Stalin extended Soviet-style repression into territories and states brought under Soviet control, notably East Germany, Poland, Hungary, Romania, Bulgaria, and Czechoslovakia, the Baltic states he actually annexed into the Soviet Union. The USSR and its satellites became one of the largest political blocs in the world, held together by repression and one-party rule.
0: Once you come to Czechoslovakia, to Poland, to Hungary, these are established states with very sophisticated education systems functioning already from the 19th century. It's not as if they are sort of coming into being as a modern state coincides with their Stalinification. Socialist rule for them is one option, but they have both a memory and an imagination that goes beyond that.
1: Since Vladimir Putin came to power in 1999, and especially since his full-scale invasion of Ukraine in 2022, historical research into Stalin's atrocities has come under attack. Russian historical and human rights organization Memorial was dissolved by Russian authorities. Access to parts of its archives has been restricted. Today, Memorial operates in exile.
2: In practice, it is now almost impossible to access documents related to the repression. That is why we are seeing this process of re-Stalinization.
1: In times of chaos or uncertainty, people often long for strong guidance and even for authoritarian leaders. But history shows us they come at a huge price. Whether that part of history gets told or not depends on who's telling it. What do you think about Stalin's legacy?
3: Water is becoming scarce worldwide, including in Germany. River levels are falling, but change is slow. Renaturation, more nature conservation, this doesn't go far enough. Will Germany soon be left high and dry? Rivers under pressure. Where is Germany's water going?
4: Close up. Next.
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6: In June 2026, Europe experienced record temperatures, including in central Germany.
7: For that to happen so early in the year is extraordinary, and the temperatures were also extraordinary.
6: And it came on the back of a hot, dry summer the year before, where some regions were left bone dry.
8: It's getting steadily worse, with several dry years in a row.
6: No rain, and there's less water from the mountains, affecting drinking water reserves.
9: Lawn sprinklers and swimming pools we could live without.
6: The Rappode Dam in eastern Germany was still not filled to capacity last November. A record dry winter followed with little snow. The water level remained low till spring. Finally, in May, localized flash floods hit central Germany. Climate change is altering nature's water cycle more profoundly than we thought, and faster, while federal and state governments draft laws and plans of action and then don't follow through. Will Germany restructure its landscape or be overtaken by the climate crisis? Natural rivers meander. Such meanders or bends have become rare. The Wetterau River in the Thuringian Slate Mountains in eastern Germany is still in its natural state. It spreads out wide. In late September 2025, an inspection of the floodplain showed water levels had recovered after just a few days of rain. The Wetterau is about 17 kilometers long. Stefan Gunkel explains why the river boasts healthy levels of biodiversity.
9: Because the water is able to move back and forth in the floodplain. The meanders here are relatively large. They also shift location over time and occasionally leave pools of water behind, known as oxbow lakes, where the water can collect. At the same time, there are other areas that are still dry, where species typical of dry grasslands, for example, can thrive. And what's special about a floodplain with a meandering river is that much more water can flow into the land and be retained than in a straightened watercourse.
6: Why is that?
9: Because the course of the river is 3 to 5 times longer.
6: And it supports a unique ecosystem. Trees that thrive in wet soil, like alders and willows, are perfectly adapted to this habitat.
9: We're standing here in a floodplain, so called because it floods. When water levels are high and the river bursts its banks, the entire floodplain is submerged, and that's important because a living body of water is constantly interacting with groundwater levels, surface water, the riverbanks, and the floodplain. And this dynamic interplay leads to a high level of biodiversity.
6: And here, that biodiversity is protected under conservation laws. Small loaches migrate upstream through the gaps in the beaver dam, while trout simply jump right over it. But only 1/5 of the species here actually live in the flowing water. The rest make their home on the riverbed among the stones, pebbles, and sand. What's he hoping to find?
9: What I'm mainly looking for is caddisfly larvae. They're relatively easy to spot. This here is a caddisfly case. Caddisflies are indicators of good to very good water quality. That's exactly what you'd hope for in a stream in a low mountain range like here.
10: Das ist also das, was man sich wünschen kann für so einen Mittelgebirgsbach.
6: A diverse environment is what makes a river healthy. Decaying tree trunks are part of that. They help keep the water clean.
9: Because there are so many tiny creatures living on the wood. They act as decomposers and also work as a filter in the water too, and in that way contribute to the water's self-purification process.
6: The Vetera naturally interacts with its surroundings. It serves as a model for rivers that still need to be upgraded to cope with climate change. In mid-February 2026, a group of experts gathered high above the Unstrut River near the East German city of Leipzig. The snow had just melted. From here, it's clear to see how human intervention has completely altered the river's course. When did our ancestors actually start intervening in the river and its surroundings here?
11: We can trace the beginnings all the way back to the Middle Ages. The people of Flanders, now in modern-day Belgium, were recognized as experts in hydraulic engineering because of how they'd learned to control rivers. And since we needed such experts here, we brought them into the country. They moved here to work and brought their families too.
6: Migrant laborers from Flanders were just the start. Through the centuries, all those in power have had plans for the Unstrut Valley.
11: One aspect was flood protection. The other was making use of the fertile soil, and the very frequent flooding was a threat to the harvest.
6: The interventions became increasingly radical. The river doesn't look like this anymore.
11: This section here is basically what we have now. It was straightened by the communist East German government.
8: What's also interesting is that there are no trees or shrubs in this picture, yet now they're here. So the flow path has become shorter. That's a really massive intervention, which in fact served only to allow the water to drain away more quickly.
6: Ninety percent of Germany's rivers have undergone similar interventions. At first, the aim was to protect communities from flooding. But soon, it became more about prosperity, progress, and people's livelihoods. Only much later did the negative impacts on the water cycle and the environment become clear.
8: What we see here is a river that carries water away from the landscape as quickly as possible, in an area where we actually have a shortage of water. Really, we need the water to remain in the landscape longer.

0: And given the years of drought that we've experienced since 2018, it's especially important that we retain water in the landscape wherever we can.
1: But the dike separates the River Unstrut from the fields in the floodplain. Matthias Scholz is a floodplain ecologist. He says this kind of intervention in nature is problematic.
0: The river has an energy of its own. Especially during floods or when the river is flowing at full capacity, it has a lot of energy. So normally it would carry sediment with it. But if it's not able to erode the riverbanks, then all that force goes into the riverbed instead, and as a result, the riverbed automatically becomes deeper.
1: As the riverbed deepens, the river's water level drops, and the groundwater level sinks too. The only real solution is to slow the river down. Create space so the banks can be flooded and flushed out material can settle. That also improves the quality of the water.
0: We have a major problem with nitrates, especially here on the Unstrut. This river has had a nitrate problem for years. If a section of the river, or the river as a whole, were in its natural state, it would have a greater capacity to purify itself.
1: For years, potash mines discharged wastewater into the river. Farmers fertilized their fields right up to the riverbanks. The Unstrut desperately needs a cleanup. Oxbow lakes that have been disconnected from the river hold great potential. Reconnecting them often changes the dynamics of the river permanently. Matthias Scholz has studied river floodplains and renaturation for more than 30 years. He says reconnecting an Oxbow lake is a decision that needs to be weighed carefully.
0: What might speak against reconnecting an Oxbow lake is if it's become an especially valuable spawning ground for amphibians, so frogs and toads. They don't like flowing water or high fish populations, but generally speaking, we know whether or not that's important in any given case.
1: So when does it make sense to restore the river's course exactly where it was shortened 60 years ago?
0: Generally speaking, reconnecting old meanders with the river again is a good idea because it extends the length of the river, providing all the free benefits that we get from a more natural river. But in this case, it would only really be effective if we could also relocate the dike over a large area back into the old floodplain.
1: And exactly that is planned for this section of the Unstrut. First, the dikes are to be moved closer to the towns, then the floodplain restored. But just when that might happen is the big unknown. The main law governing the protection of Germany's water bodies is the European Water Framework Directive. It came into effect in 2000. Its core objective is to upgrade the ecological and chemical quality of Europe's water bodies to good by 2015. Allowing more space for rivers to meander is considered the most important measure, but the deadline wasn't reached, so it was postponed to 2021. Now 2027 is the official target, but that deadline isn't realistic either. So there are already extensions until 2033 and exemptions through to 2045 and beyond. In early June 2026, a group of volunteers in the German state of Thuringia were asked to study the Biberach River. The NGO Environmental Action Germany wanted to know what aquatic insects and small creatures they would find in the water. The participants were basically assessing and documenting the health of the river's ecosystem. For 30 years, Environmental Action Germany has made the health of streams and rivers a key focus of its work. Project manager Sabrina Schulz is concerned about the delay in implementing the European Water Framework Directive.
2: In Germany, 9% of our water bodies meet the criteria for good ecological condition that all water bodies should have achieved long ago. To be fair, I think that when the Water Framework Directive was adopted, the extent to which the changes to our rivers had seriously impacted them was underestimated.
3: It's not so easy to correct.
2: But we're at 9%.
3: If I submitted a tax return that was just 9% complete, we all know what would happen.
2: What we lack most urgently is land, and more land. And that has to do

0: The Unstrut River had been low for weeks. Matthias Wiegand's farm includes fields right near the river. Until now, they were guaranteed a good harvest.
1: Fields that are near rivers or bodies of water we call deep land. That's because there's always a relatively good supply of water there. Even during dry spells, there's plenty of water stored in the soil. Of course, that decreases over the course of the year. At the end of the day, if we have a dry summer, everywhere is dry, no matter how far or near it is from the Unstrut.
0: The Thuringian Basin has always been dry, but now the area is experiencing additional droughts in summer. Floodplain ecologists advise giving up the better watered land near the river to allow the waterway to expand. Not an idea that appeals to Matthias Wiegand. He has his own strategy.
1: By building up humus in the soil, we can increase the availability of water in the ground and its ability to hold water. The soil here is very good, with good cohesion. It can store a lot of water in winter. When we have wet winters, we can store a lot of water and through targeted farming methods make it available to the crops throughout the year. Of course, being near a river does make things much easier.
2: I find it fascinating that you have crops that can enhance water storage capacity or the sponge effect. What are they exactly?
1: Well, we can build up humus by using organic fertilizer in a targeted way, so we can create more humus in the soil. The water that comes during wet periods is then retained for longer in the soil.
2: Okay, so that means that if you have a decent development of humus,
1: if you have a decent humus balance, then it doesn't just contain nutrients, it also has water-holding capacity, which gives life to the soil.
0: The nearby Strausfurt Reservoir stores water for the local community, including the farmers. Matthias Wiegand says that allows him to save his crops during very long dry summers. He orders and pays for what he needs. Shortly before the interview, the state government presented a plan for the River Unstrut. First, flood defenses on the river will be completely reorganized, and then the river renaturalized. The plans will directly affect the farm.
1: Of course, it wasn't easy to see just how much land is eventually supposed to be flooded. And everything that's supposed to happen, which dikes are to be removed or lowered, we don't know many of the specifics yet. The whole project is certainly interesting. But of course, it's worrying, because you don't know what the land will look like afterwards.
0: And how he'll be able to farm here. Could he graze cattle on floodplain meadows that are often inundated with water? In nature conservation, that's considered the gold standard. But on Wiegand's purely arable farm, there's no room for livestock. Rivers in Germany currently occupy 1% of the total land area. Not enough to allow them to expand and follow a more natural course. A study by the federal government's environment agency states an additional 2% will be needed to restore the country's rivers. Only then can Germany honor the commitment to protecting its waterways. 2% is around 7,000 square kilometers. There are no specific figures available on how much land each federal state would have to contribute. Around 90% of the Unstrut's floodplain was taken away in the past. Matthias Scholz estimates it used to be a whopping 1 to 4 kilometers wide.
2: Right now, we might have about 100 meters of foreshore here, but that's actually the exception. In many cases, there are only about 20 or 30 meters left on each side. The waterway we have here, in its near natural state, should actually be 3 to 4 times as wide, with varied shoreline edges, gravel and sandbanks, diverse features, and aquatic plants.
0: The Unstrut can no longer widen its own riverbed. Excavators will have to break up the solid banks to reconnect the river with the surrounding countryside. Matthias Scholz is coordinating a European Union research project called Sponge Boost, where researchers from 7 countries are studying how water can be retained in the landscape for longer periods.
2: Our partners in Portugal are working to re-wet peatlands and bogs by removing drainage ditches.

0: This means that the water is retained for longer, leading to bogs that are closer to their natural state. We installed measuring instruments throughout the area and found that even just shortly after the restoration work, water was retained after heavy rain for 20 hours longer.
1: Allowing rivers more space and mitigating the effects of climate change sounds pretty general. By contrast, SpongeBoost is collecting data, real-life experience, and arguments for the debate over farmland.
0: Because the water remains in the landscape longer, the soil-water balance in neighboring areas improves as well. This means soil moisture increases across the entire floodplain, making growing conditions better. So we hope farmers will actually be able to achieve better yields.
1: Surrendering land to relocate dikes and restore rivers is something farmers in the Thuringian Basin are already dealing with. A section of the river Gera is currently being restructured. It flows into the Unstrut. Farmers believe it's the wrong approach.
2: Agriculture produces food. That's the priority. And it requires the use of agricultural land. It's existential. These measures are resulting in a massive loss of farmland. Ultimately, we need to preserve as much farmland as possible. These are the best soils graded between 70 and 90. That's top grade, and we can't do without them, especially given climate change. These soils will always yield crops, even in dry years. They'll be the ones still providing an average crop, and that's important. That's why society should also want to preserve as much of this farmland as possible.
1: Restoring the Unstrut was discussed as early as the 1990s. Bold visions were put forward for eco-friendly extensive farming. The ideas were fiercely opposed by farmers. In 2015, the German government included the Unstrut in its National Flood Protection Program. First, the dikes were to be relocated, then the river given space to expand. Plans were discussed for 12 sections of the river, including which dikes were to be relocated, how many hectares of land would be submerged during floods, and where old river channels would be reconnected. 11 years then passed before the state of Thuringia presented its own plan, and what's been made public is relatively vague.
3: A lot of work has gone into the concept in terms of planning. As I have reiterated, we'll still need time for detailed planning through 2035 before construction can actually begin on the individual dams. There are an incredible number of local interests to take into account. I have to get the property owners on board. From a planning perspective, none of this is easy.
1: Construction is expected to take until 2051. Renaturation will only come at the very end. 25 years for a project deemed urgent. Conservationists are disappointed.
4: Right now, a few interest groups are campaigning fiercely against the use of land for floodplains, rivers, and other nature conservation projects. If you look at the general public and the available polls, such as environmental awareness surveys, the majority of people are in favor, in the range of 80 to 90%. After all, we all benefit from this. And it's important for future generations, too.
1: A healthy river ecosystem offers many free benefits. The entire city of Leipzig depends on these benefits, for example. A quarter of the city's drinking water is sourced from the floodplain of a major river. It's vital for the population. In early June, the Mulde River was flowing at normal levels. At the Kanitz Water Treatment Plant near Leipzig, the lab manager explains how filtrate from the riverbank is transformed into drinking water for 750,000 people.
5: Basically, the water that flows along the river here naturally seeps into the landscape and eventually flows very slowly parallel to the river. And that's where our well systems are located. The water is extracted from these wells and then channeled via pipes to the water treatment plant.
1: Before that, the filtrate mixes with groundwater in the soil. The Leipzig Water Works has sourced its drinking water from here for more than a century. The floodplain hasn't been restored. The company itself works to ensure the soil between the river and the treatment plant stays as uncontaminated as possible.
5: We operate our own subsidiary that practices organic farming here in our water catchment area. Of course, it doesn't cover the entire catchment area. We'd love to see more organic farming here, because that would prevent substances like pesticides or fertilizers from ever entering the water.
1: Chemical pollution of the river itself must not increase. That's banned under European law. And yet there are more and more calls for exemptions, like for mining rare earths. Water utilities in the wider region work together to combat new sources of pollution. Strict controls are in place at the waterworks, both for water samples and equipment.
0: The wells at the Canitz treatment plant are up to 22 meters deep. This is one of 130 wells. The water is collected through a filtration system, then lifted by a suction pipe and pumped into the treatment plant.
1: And what's the distance from the river?
0: We're around 300 meters from the river Mulda.
1: It takes around 50 days for the water to travel that short distance. A quarter of Leipzig's drinking water consists of treated riparian filtrate. In recent years, nationwide stress tests have shown that reservoir and groundwater levels are increasingly depleted. River water filtered by floodplains is growing in importance. In summer 2026, Germany was expected to pass an important bill to strengthen the status of natural habitats, preventing construction projects encroaching on protected floodplains, for example. The environment minister was upbeat.
5: The bill to strengthen natural infrastructure is like protecting the crown jewels of nature in Germany. It involves defining what these are, then providing them with special protection, prioritizing them over other areas, and highlighting their importance.
1: He wants to step up efforts to protect waterways. Given climate change, he says it's a matter of survival, but he gets the debate.
5: If I propose abstract measures where the public doesn't yet feel that it's necessary or urgent, I often face resistance. But I believe we now have a consensus on this issue. And I would say that I've succeeded in securing nearly 2 billion euros in additional funding for this.
1: More and more established environmental standards are being vehemently called into question. But Schneider says things are moving.
5: I can feel and see that people in Germany value and protect their rivers. And that's a major asset I want to build on to further strengthen and expand the floodplain restoration programs. For me, that's the absolute priority in this legislative term.
1: Of course, many waterways have been successfully restored. The NGO Environmental Action Germany acknowledges that some things have been done right.
4: In the state of Saxony, land readjustment procedures were specifically used to bring public land closer to the waterways. In the state of Thuringia, water management associations were established under the 2019 Water Resources Act. And the key difference from other federal states is that these associations are state-funded rather than dependent on local municipalities. In the state of Saxony-Anhalt, flood protection plans for the River Saale were given an additional conservation review. And those with the greatest synergies with nature conservation then prioritized.
1: The River Rossel is a small tributary of the Elbe. A restoration plan is in place to gradually improve its condition. An oxbow lake that was previously cut off from the river has been reconnected, something Karl-Heinz Jelling is proud of. The aquatic ecologist worked for the German state of Saxony-Anhalt for 44 years and is now retired. He was responsible for implementing the European Water Framework Directive here. He thinks there's a lot of potential for streamlining processes within government agencies.
6: If they had more room to maneuver, the courage to make decisions that don't necessarily align one-to-one with a particular law, but where you're thinking in terms of the dynamics of the water, and where you see something good developing, to just take the plunge and say, here's your permit, get started.
1: Every restoration project presents its own challenges. The Helmholtz Center for Environmental Research in Leipzig conducted a study to find out where things tend to get stuck time and again.
0: One aspect, a key success factor, was that early collaboration within government agencies is very important. The water management sector needs to work together with nature conservation, soil management, agriculture, and forestry. This is absolutely crucial, in addition to involving all the other stakeholders, such as landowners, farmers, the fishing industry, and local residents.
1: The first dike on the River Elbe was relocated in 2004 and the floodplain expanded. A successful project that yielded valuable insights for water management and researchers.
0: We gained 140 hectares of new retention area, land that can be directly submerged when the river is very swollen. The city of Dessau-Roßlau also gained improved flood defenses thanks to a modern dike. The farmland has now been converted into a grassland floodplain, and the floodplain forest has been reforested.
1: Meanwhile, nature conservation has suffered another setback in Germany. Parliament passed a major infrastructure act. To benefit construction projects, it overrides environmental standards that took decades to achieve. The environment minister, meanwhile, couldn't even get his bill to strengthen natural infrastructure through the cabinet. The whole thing was postponed. Protecting nature's crown jewels, including river floodplains, will have to wait.

0: discover the world through real life stories. Through exciting adventures into the unknown. Through inspirational ideas. The documentary.
1: In 30 minutes.
2: Iran's president accuses the U.S. of terrorism at the U.N. General Assembly. Masoud Pezeshkian condemns U.S. and Israeli attacks on Iran in front of world leaders in New York. In his speech, he defended Iran's nuclear program and demanded U.S. forces leave the Middle East. Plus, the record-breaking El Niño fueling some of this year's most extreme weather and why the worst is likely yet to come. I'm Terry Martin in Berlin. This is DW News.

0: Just a few hours ago, Iranian President Masoud Pezeshkian addressed the United Nations General Assembly in New York. He lambasted the United States for launching what he described as a campaign of terror against his country. Pezeshkian's speech was one of his first major addresses since Israel and the United States launched their war against Iran in February. It was also a response to U.S. President Trump's threat to annihilate Iran if it does not agree to meet U.S. conditions for ending the war. Despite the fierce rhetoric, officials from both countries have been holding indirect talks in New York. Yesterday, Qatar mediated a diplomatic dialogue between Iran's foreign minister and U.S. Special Envoy Steve Witkoff. Let's listen to some of what President Pezeshkian had to say in his speech.
1: They martyred, assassinated our scientists, our men, women, and children. Innocent children whom in truth had committed no crimes, no sins. Those who are terrorists and train and protect terrorists describe us as such. We have only defended ourselves. We are not terrorists. Our innocent people have been the targets of cowardly attacks and aggressions imposed upon our country, and we defended ourselves with utmost strength. America and Israel attacked us equipped with the latest technology and weapon systems, and our people stood steadfast.

0: fast. Yes, they did hit us, but we did not bend the knee.
1: DW correspondent Benjamin Alvarez-Gruber is in New York following the UN General Assembly. I asked him about what this somewhat absurd situation, which the leader of a country at war with the U.S. is in the U.S. addressing the United Nations.
2: This is indeed an absurd situation, but it's also something that we saw at the FIFA World Cup, where we had the Iranian team that stayed in Mexico and had severe travel restrictions to play here in the United States. But so many things have happened over the last 24 hours after this speech of U.S. President Donald Trump, where he used the word annihilate Iran if there is no room for diplomacy. So hearing any head of state using that word when talking to another country it is at war and is already something that caused a lot of critics also to come out against, saying that there needs to be a real push for these negotiations and for these talks. That we have the foreign minister and that we have now the Iranian president that addressed the UN General Assembly with this rather defiant tone, but still leaving door open to negotiations, shows that there is an interest of at least having those conversations here. And that's what this high-level week of the UN General Assembly is for here, actually. We have the Iranian foreign minister under special security detail here, considering the threat level, and there have been conversations happening, and that there is this level of conversation already happening. It's the first attempt in months where you had Iranians and U.S. delegations actually talking directly. So there is already something that we have not seen over the last couple of months, so openly as it's happening here in New York.
1: Given what President Trump said there at the U.N. yesterday, which you just told us about, given that, how do you read the Iranian president's response in his speech today?
2: So it was indeed a defiant response, but he still is sad by also being here, showing how important it actually is to have this conversation. He portrayed Iran as a victim of U.S. and Israeli aggression. He repeatedly said that Iranians have been the victims of terrorism, but also stressed, and that's the important part here, that Iran remains open to dialogue and diplomacy and negotiation. So it's not just the Iranians talking to the Americans, talking to the U.S. delegation. Last Sunday, I attended a Qatari economic forum with the Prime Minister of Qatar, in a country that has played an important role of mediating and talking with both delegations, with Iran and with U.S., because that's the bigger concern. This war is overshadowing the General Assembly of the United Nations. Basically, every bigger discussion is talking about how to come to a real peace agreement and also prevent this conflict from spreading into a broader war in the Middle East.
1: Well, officials from Iran and the U.S. held 3 hours of mediated talks in New York yesterday, as you know. Could this visit, Ben, by the Iranian delegation be a chance to move closer somehow towards ending the war?
2: So that they're here and having those talks, we also have some sessions coming up with this Board of Peace, this Trump administration institution that was created. There was a time where they said this could actually be replacing the United Nations. So there will be talks happening there, but we have several key players having those conversations, especially also from the economic perspective, from what we can do with the Strait of Hormuz, opening the Strait of Hormuz, and which other players can take a bigger role. The Iran war is very unpopular here, so that was one of the key points of President Trump's speech at the UN General Assembly that was rather directed to a national audience than to this group of international leaders here in New York. And it shows that the U.S. president is under a lot of pressure to actually deliver the results, not only on Iran, but also on the war in Ukraine. So those are two bigger conflicts that are basically taking center stage here during this week, with many leaders trying to see how they can actually mediate or help to at least have these conversations here in the U.S. this week, and then trying to find a path to actually find peace, not only in Ukraine, but also in Iran.
1: Benjamin Alvarez-Gruber, our correspondent there, covering the United Nations for us today. Thank you very much. Well, staying in the U.S., a key international body that, among other things, monitors democratic elections has, for the first time, not been invited to observe the midterm elections in the United States. The Organization for Security and Cooperation in Europe has been observing U.S. federal elections since its founding in 1975. The OSCE, of which the U.S. is a member, has called Washington's failure to issue an invitation this year regrettable and not in line with the commitments undertaken by all OSCE participating states. Let's get more on this now with DW's Washington Bureau Chief Inez Paul. Inez, this is the first time that OSCE observers have not been invited to monitor the U.S. midterm elections. Why are they suddenly no longer welcome?
3: Well, Terry, you know, at this point, there is really no official explanation. I, of course, put in a request at the White House to get an answer, but I haven't heard anything. I really want to be careful about attributing, like, any specific motive at this point. What we know for certain is indeed that the United States has not invited the OSCE's Office for Democratic Institutions and Human Rights to observe the 2026 midterm elections, which will be taking place only a couple of weeks away in the beginning of November, and the OSCE says this is indeed the first U.S. federal election since it began observing American elections for which it has not received any invitation. So this is definitely a first, and we shall see what we hear about possible motives.
1: The OSCE is considered the gold standard in election observation. Who is going to take their place? How will the midterms be properly monitored?
3: Well, I would distinguish between international OSCE observation and election observation generally. You know, Terry, the absence of an OSCE mission does not mean that nobody will be watching these elections taking place in November. And we have to bear this in mind. The U.S. election system is really highly decentralized in this huge country, and individual states set their own rules for election observers. So the U.S. Election Assistant Commission says observers can include representatives of political parties, there can be candidates, there can be nonpartisan organizations, there can be academics and other international observers, depending on the state law. So there will be observation, but what indeed is different this time for the first time is that there will be apparently no OSCE assessment providing an independent international overview of the federal midterm process. And the OSCE itself says such a mission would have provided independent analysis of developments in the legal and regulatory framework since federal elections, what they did, I wanted to say, for the previous federal elections. So that will be missing. And we also, we as DW News, of course, always used their input for our reporting.
1: Remind us, Inez, why having qualified international election observers is important. And tell us what this message this sends that the OSCE has not been invited.
3: Well, you know, some people, of course, would say if you don't have anything to hide, why don't get observers invited? That is definitely one take one could have. The international aspect will be missing, of course, but as I said earlier on, there is not one single nationwide system, and there will be other observers like observing this election. But I want to make one little add-on here. It is interesting that this comes out the very day when we learn that Marco Rubio, the Secretary of State, says that Vladimir Putin will be here in December at the G20 meeting, or that he was invited in Miami, and we know that the OSCE has never been invited to what to follow the elections in Russia. In the United States, that's a first.
1: Inez, thank you very much. Our Washington Bureau Chief, Inez Paul. A new study has found that this year's record-breaking El Nino could cause nearly 500,000 more heat-related deaths in the next 6 months compared to a typical year. The report by the University of Chicago's Climate Impact Lab identifies the worst affected regions and recommends measures to help save lives.
4: This year's Super El Nino has already brought destructive heavy rain to South America. Catastrophic floods and landslides devastated the Andes region last month. But this is just the beginning. The UN says this El Nino could be the most powerful ever recorded. And the unusually warm sea surface temperatures it is causing are happening on a planet already overheated by human-made climate change.
5: An El Nino event does make certain kinds of extreme weather more likely, for example, droughts, heavy rainfall events in other areas, extreme temperatures. And we've always experienced these El Nino-driven extremes. The difference today is because of climate change, we've also shifted into a new climate. And so an extreme El Nino year plus climate change means that we're much more likely to experience these sorts of unprecedented weather events than an El Nino by itself before climate change.
4: Scientists predict that global land temperatures will be 1.2 degrees Celsius above normal during this El Nino. This is the level of warming expected in 20 years' time. This additional heat is forecast to kill over 450,000 people between September and February. And as El Nino is forecast to last until the Northern Hemisphere spring, elevated levels of additional heat deaths are expected to continue until June or July. The worst affected regions are spread across the global south. Top of the list is Nigeria. The country is forecast to see over 30,000 additional heat deaths compared to a normal year. Other hard affected countries in Africa are Sudan, Niger, and Chad. In Southeast Asia, the extra heat is forecast to cause more than 19,000 deaths in Indonesia. Other highly impacted countries include India and Brazil. The US is the only Western nation in the top 20. The report warns that these abnormally hot temperatures are a postcard from the future. What feels extreme now will become normal in just two decades. And without investment in heat adaptation, the number of deaths is only projected to increase.
1: More on this, let's bring in DW's Lagos Bureau Chief, Amaka Okoye. Amaka, the new climate impact report from the University of Chicago says that within the next 6 months, Nigeria is likely to suffer more excess heat-related fatalities than any other country, with more than 30,000 deaths on top of what the number would normally be in a year without El Nino. Tell us, are people there actually aware of the danger of the coming super El Nino? Is it being widely talked about in Nigeria?
6: I think that this is a very interesting question, Terry, because even the report itself was a shock to hear Nigeria topping the list of countries, you know, for expected fatalities as a result of heat. And so I've been following, of course, the forecast from the Nigerian Meteorological Agency, NIMET, and most of the forecast is basically about heavy rains, strong thunderstorms, flooding, nothing at all about heat. And so I had to reach out myself to the official, you know, to the agency to say, look, are you aware of this? How is this even possible? Because we've not heard any word about heat. In fact, the report for August, September, and October did acknowledge that there would be increase in heat globally, but the report says specifically less likely to happen in Nigeria. So how come are we expecting fatalities of over 30,000? We're talking human beings, also possibly livestock. And so he did say, you know, the authority said that they don't see that trend, which kind of asks, you know, begs the question, where and how was this report gathered? They don't see the trend in Nigeria. It's been over 5 years or 6 years or so when since Nigeria experienced any such death related to heat wave. And so that's why people talking about it, no one is talking about it. I mean, unlike the time when we had COVID, everyone knew COVID-19 just even by the name. And just to humor you a bit, of course, this is a very serious matter. I was talking to someone today, you know, just doing the research and calling people and just asking around. I said, have you heard about El Nino? And he said to me, what is that? Is that the name of a person? So It tells you people are not talking about it. And of course, authorities are not focusing their attention there because they cannot see the trend. They are just not seeing the trend here in Nigeria. I mean, I made a call also, checked, if you check the weather app,

0: up north, which is basically where it's hottest. Today, for instance, Maiduguri was 32 degrees. That's high, but again, it is cloudy, which means people are not really seeing this heat or experiencing it to the extent that this report is referring to. So that's really surprising, Terry.
1: The Chicago Climate Report focuses mainly on heat and its effects, but El Nino, of course, is a huge weather phenomenon. What other impacts could it have there on human health, and what measures is the government taking to deal with it?
0: I think that this is also very crucial, because though Nigeria is saying it's not seeing the trend, we also obviously know that the World Health Organization, for instance, only recently last week put, you know, the expected humanitarian and health needs or impact in Africa at the third degree emergency, I beg your pardon. And so that is very serious, because it's saying that there's going to be increasing outbreaks of, you know, floods, of diseases as a result, cholera, malaria, diphtheria. Even in Nigeria recently, we have outbreak of, you know, cholera. Though we cannot connect it to El Nino, but obviously on the global stage, there are going to be, of course, we will see expected health impact. Countries in that list include, you know, South Sudan, DRC, you know, Eastern Africa, like Kenya, Ethiopia, you know, Southern Africa, Zimbabwe, etc. So, yes, globally, there is definitely going to be a health impact, Terry.
1: Amaka, thank you very much. That was DW's Lagos Bureau Chief, Amaka Okoye. Well, to North Africa now, and Moroccans are voting in parliamentary elections there, seen as a key test of public confidence in the country's political system. Nearly 16 million registered voters are eligible to elect a new parliament, with jobs, the cost of living, and public services dominating the campaign. Turnout is expected, well, is going to be closely watched amid concerns over voter apathy, particularly among younger Moroccans.
2: Here in the capital, Rabat, Moroccans are casting their votes to elect their new parliament.
3: I hope that this phase goes smoothly and that everything goes well with the new candidates.
4: I came to the polling station to fulfill my national duty. I will vote for someone I personally believe in.
2: Morocco's parliamentary election will shape a government overseeing the final stages of a $20 billion push to prepare for Morocco's role co-hosting the 2030 FIFA World Cup with Spain and Portugal. And politicians have promised to direct these economic gains toward the country's disenchanted youth. But analysts say the youth aren't buying these promises and project they won't be voting in great numbers.
5: The election is not going to mean much for them. And one of the indications that you can see of that is the percentage of young people that are actually registered to vote in this election. The age group between about 18 to 24 years old, there's only 3% of them that have registered to vote.
2: With over 35% youth unemployment, growing cost of living and housing shortages, many young Moroccans don't believe their vote will impact their daily lives. And that disillusionment was visible just weeks ago when 60,000 Moroccans risked their lives trying to cross into Spain's Ceuta.
5: That's why you see them pursuing other avenues, like protesting, like sort of being vocal, being critical about the direction that their country is going. But essentially, you really have a population, particularly among the young, that just does not trust in the political process, and they certainly don't see election as the way to shape their future.
2: After the votes are counted, Morocco's parliament will have its work cut out to prove itself and win over frustrated voters.
1: Our correspondent Jan-Philipp Schultz is in the Moroccan capital, Rabat, covering the election for us. I asked him what he observed at the polling stations there today.
6: We've passed by a few polling stations today, and they have been quite empty. People here have told us this is quite normal. It's a normal working day, so a lot of people go to vote after work, but I think it's still safe to say that the voter turnout will probably be relatively low. A political analyst we talked to said it might be even below 40%. A lot of people didn't even get registered to vote, and if you look at the local media coverage, it's also not the big talk of town at the moment.
1: Well, what are the main issues in this election as far as it goes? What are voters most concerned about?
6: If you talk to people here on the street, very often you hear the rising cost of living and high apartment prices. Also, during the protests last year, healthcare was a big topic. So actually, very similar issues to many countries around the world. I think also a lot of people are frustrated that the economic growth we have seen here in the past years has not really reached them. They feel left behind, and especially young people and people in rural areas feel left behind because unemployment among young people is especially high, and unemployment far away from the booming regions of Rabat and Casablanca.
1: So how much power does the Moroccan parliament really have? Because this is a parliamentary election, given that ultimate authority lies with the king, does it not?
6: Exactly, it does. It's a constitutional monarchy, as you know, but compared to typical constitutional monarchies we know in Europe, there is much more power with the king. The parliament is important, though. It has important functions when it comes to daily policies, domestic policies, financial policies, and also holding officials accountable. Still, when it comes to major strategic decisions and issues of national security, it's the king who takes the main decisions. Still, observers stress the elections are important. Also, usually protests, they are directed towards politicians, not towards the king. Of course, this has also to do with the fact that criticizing the king is a sensitive issue here. But usually when we see protests, it's more an issue is directed to politicians and to parties.
1: It's only been a few weeks, of course, since the turmoil at the border between Morocco and the Spanish exclave of Ceuta. Tens of thousands of Moroccans, mainly young people, poured over the border, hoping to somehow get to Europe. What does that tell us, Jean-Philippe, about how young Moroccans see their prospects for the future?
6: Well, many people here say it's a symbol of their deep frustration. It's also a sign that they have lost hope regarding any kind of political change. And also some observers stress it's a problem for Morocco's reputation around the world. Some other observers, though, they stress that it can also be beneficial to some people in power because angry young people are leaving the country. Nevertheless, it's the big question: why are so many people even willing to risk their lives to leave the country and to reach Europe? And there are almost weekly rumors about potential possible new mass crossings. But at the moment, I have to stress this: those rumors are really just rumors. There are no facts underlining that there is any kind of new mass border crossing planned.
1: Jean-Philippe, thank you very much. That was our correspondent, Jean-Philippe Scholz, in the Moroccan capital, Rabat. You're watching DW News. Just a reminder of the top story we're following for you this hour. Iran's President Masoud Pezeshkian has accused the United States and Israel of terrorism in their war against Iran. Speaking at the United Nations, he said Tehran would never accept limits on its nuclear program. He went on to say that Iran remained open to diplomacy to end the war. I'm Terry Martin. For me and all of us here at DW News, thanks for being with us.

0: discover the world through real life stories. Through exciting adventures into the unknown. Through inspirational ideas. The documentary.
1: Next.
2: Who is colored and what does it mean to be one?
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5: We are lost in this land, mate. 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
6: Me being a colored is carrying my history.
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1: The 77%.
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0: BW's international debate from Berlin brings the world's topics to the table.
1: I think that's something that's really, really important.
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0: China putting us on cold turkey right now.
1: Exactly the opposite.
3: We put answers to the test.
4: Backfire in what way?
5: It's creating too many imbalances.
6: I'm not so sure.
7: That's their vision.
0: What's the silent war?
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0: Let's get straight
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9: It's not about being first. 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

0: Can't land the line. Can you get closer? We should try to avoid getting caught in the current in order to end up in that area along the dike.
1: Hard starboard. Hard starboard.
2: It's a little more extreme than usual today, heading into the wind with the tide going out.
0: The storm is coming faster than we expected.
2: It's going to be a bit rough.
0: That's the most dangerous part of our job.
3: Gale force gusts are forecast for the North Sea and the German port of Emden. Dominik Thiebin and Gerhard Janssen are about to board the pilot tender bound for the Silver Soul. They have to navigate the cargo ship from the port into the North Sea.
0: I can't see a thing.
4: Brille ist dicht.
3: The winds have already reached storm force 8.
0: The conditions are extremely bad. They could be even worse, but they're already borderline. We'll do all we can to make sure the ship can set sail.
3: He climbs 4 meters up the ship's hull without a safety line.
4: Okay.

0: Welcome aboard, Captain.
1: Yes, please.
0: Welcome.
2: Good afternoon.
0: Good afternoon, Captain.
3: Later, on the North Sea, Gerhard and Dominik will have to climb back down, in the dark, during a storm. First, they have to bring the cargo of 700 new vehicles safely to the open sea.
4: High tides at 5 p.m., right?
5: Yes, and 50 centimeters below normal.
2: Nice to meet you. Best weather for you for leaving this year, huh?
1: Hi, Captain. Sea pilot.
3: Dominik is a sea pilot, responsible for the Ems River in northern Germany, as far as Borkum Island. Gerhard is in charge of the port of Emden. He's been a pilot for over 20 years, like his father and grandfather before him.
2: So what is your idea, Captain? Where you go? Southampton?
6: No, I go to Southampton. Already we have to order two tanks.
2: Yeah.
6: One for aft. And we have maximum draft 7 decimal 55.
2: Okay.
3: The Silver Soul is due to dock in Southampton in 2 days, but it's departing late because the tugs are not yet secured.
5: It takes time. First, the lines have to be cleared out of the way. Then you run a thin rope across to pull over a thicker rope, which you use to pull over the tug line. It's all done by hand, so it takes time until everything is secure.
3: 18 hours later, the winds have reached severe gale force. Harbor pilot Jörg Stehmann is about to guide a freighter to its berth.
7: I'll board the ship here, just off Emden. Then I'll navigate it through the lock to its berth. The sea pilot comes here from the western end of the Ems River, where we take over.
3: There are around 800 maritime pilots in Germany.
7: We always have to deal with extreme weather. It's a little more extreme than usual today, heading into the wind with the tide going out. Waves build quickly, but that's just part of it. There are sunny days too, which help balance it out.
3: Around 15 pilots work the Ems River.
7: Our pilot is approaching it with the waves at our stern. That way the boat isn't tossed around the way it can be when the waves hit the bow.
3: Jörg now has to carefully maneuver the 150-meter-long freighter through a lock and up to the pier. All against the wind. Back on the Silver Soul with harbor pilot Gerhard Janssen, the tugs are still not secured, and the line keeps falling into the water.
4: Tell Friedrich to come a bit closer. They can't land the lines.
5: They can't land the line. Can you get closer? Yeah, wind. Everything is hard in this weather. Everything is wet. The wind blows the line away from where you throw it. It's harder for everybody, but that's the job.
3: They start after about a 20-minute delay. Gerhard estimates the wind speed at 80 kilometers per hour. He doesn't yet know how the ship will respond.
5: We have to make sure we don't damage anything on the pier or end up too close, because the current or the wind might hit us broadside. That's why our positioning is incredibly important right now, before we can leave the port.
2: Captain, dead slow ahead.
6: Dead slow ahead.
2: Hard to starboard.
6: Hard to starboard.
3: Gerhard was captain in the Caribbean for 5 years. Now, as a pilot, he doesn't steer the ship, he advises. The shipping company pays for his expertise.
5: Let's head out.
6: Okay.
0: You are klar.
2: Half ahead. Half ahead.
6: Half ahead.
3: The ship is moving slowly and bobbing in the wind like a cork. It's about to meet the Ems current.
5: Now we have to enter the river, which is flowing this way. We should try to avoid getting caught in the current so that we end up in that area along the dike. But we also need to be able to turn freely away from the pier.
2: Starboard 20.
8: Starboard 20.
2: Harder starboard. Harder starboard.
8: Harder starboard.
2: Half ahead.
8: Half ahead.
2: Wir gehen rein.
5: We're going in.
2: Und wie stehen wir?
4: Looks good.
5: What's our course? The course is up there on the radar. What's this, 267?
4: 267.
2: Make it 260.
5: The tugs can cast off.
2: Captain, we can lego the tugs. Yes, four and up.
5: We're safely on the river. We're casting off the tugs and we'll be on our way.
3: Pilot Jörg Stehmann has to guide the freighter to this berth at the port of Emden, but something is wrong. The ship shouldn't be so close to the wharf here. And the winds have reached storm force 10. These conditions can cause North Sea ports to close. Even in the protected harbor area, docking and departing safely is now very difficult.
7: We sailed in smoothly. It shouldn't have been a problem. We knew the wind had picked up to storm force 10, but then we had a minor malfunction with the bow thruster and had to dock the ship faster to prevent any major damage. Those are the exciting moments we get paid for. Considering the malfunction, that's pretty good.
3: When the waves get too high, helicopter pilot Christian Horza and his team from Wilhelmshaven are called to pick up a pilot from a container ship in the North Sea.
4: It's a southerly wind, and they're probably sailing westward. That means it'll be coming on the starboard side. I'll probably approach it head on and then go across. We'll have to see if there's some room there.
9: Test fire, one and two.
10: Fire. Engine one, fire.
9: Before start check is complete, headsets.
3: Christian can fly the helicopter in winds up to storm force 11.
11: 59 Grad, 51.6 Nord.
3: The ship is about 10 kilometers north of the German island of Wangerooge. The pilot guided the ship from Bremerhaven to the sea. But now the waves are too high for the pilot tender to pick him up.
12: Haben Sie Überlebensanzug und Weste alles dabei?
11: Ich habe alles dabei. Ich bin komplett ausgestattet und bin fertig im Moment.
12: Ja, alles klar. Ich schätze mal, dass wir seit 5 bis 8 Minuten da sind. Radar bitte auf Standby.
3: The hardest part will be to hoist the pilot into the helicopter on a cable. Back in Emden, the Silver Soul has left the harbor. Sea pilot Dominik Thieben is in charge of navigating the vehicle carrier into the North Sea. He has to readjust to every ship.
4: Vehicle carriers react differently, especially in strong winds. Usually they want to nose into the wind. If the helmsman weren't counter-steering the whole time, the ship would automatically veer off to the port side.
3: The shipping lanes of the Ems are often very narrow. Dominic has to navigate carefully and knows all the routes by heart.
2: Starboard 20.
0: Starboard 20.
2: Yeah.
0: Starboard 20, sir.
2: Okay, starboard 10.
0: Starboard 10.
3: If Dominic deviates too far from course, the ship could run aground.
0: Starboard 10, sir.
2: Okay, port 10.
0: Port 10.

0: Report 10, Sir.
1: Okay.
2: There are quite a few course changes, one after the other, and that takes concentration. I wouldn't say I'm tense, but I have to focus.

0: wäre vielleicht ein bisschen was.
1: Sonst ganz hinten am Stern, Stab und Seite.
2: Ja, ganz hinten sieht aus, es wird da was gehen, aber
1: wir gucken,
2: da kriegen wir natürlich im Wind auch Leute drauf.
0: Ja gut, vielleicht geht ja auch da vielleicht was.
3: They decide for the stern on the starboard side.
1: Ready for the door?
0: Yeah, ready for the door.
1: Okay, opening door.
0: Yeah. Wie wäre das hier vorne? Hier
1: overlocked. Ja, das würde gehen.
3: The winch operator at the door has to hoist the pilot into the helicopter. He wears a special safety harness so he doesn't fall if a sudden gust of wind hits the aircraft. Christian has to keep the helicopter as steady as possible, without autopilot. The pilot is hanging from the cable.
1: Connecting to the safety, steady, right is good, right center is clear. C-pilot is connected to the safety. Booming and you can clear to go up and back.
0: Okay.
1: C-pilot is inside the cable.
3: While they return to land, the pilots on the Silver Soul are making their way along the Ems towards the open sea. Visibility is poor, and suddenly there's a problem.
4: There's another ship coming towards us on the wrong side of the shipping channel. If it continues, it will run right into us.
3: Dominic tries to radio the ship, but he gets no answer. He can't steer the Silver Soul around the oncoming ship here.
5: Ems traffic, Silver Soul.
3: He calls maritime traffic control.
5: Ja, moin, könnt ihr den,
4: can you contact the Vero? It's almost mid-channel.
3: The ship changes course.
5: Naja, der Bremsweg ist relativ lang beim konventionellen Antrieb.
4: The stopping distance is fairly long with a conventional powertrain. We have a fixed propeller at the stern. It takes quite a while to change the ship's course. And increasing speed under these conditions can be quite a challenge. So that's not feasible.
5: Das ist ein zeitlicher Faktor, der ist einfach nicht gegeben.
3: 10 kilometers to the open sea, near Borkum, both pilots want to transfer to the tender.
6: The storm is coming faster than we expected. We thought the waves would die down a bit in the German Bight by 1900 hours. But the latest reports say we're back to 4 to 5 meter waves off the western reach of the Ems, and that the swell will build even more overnight. So we're hoping we can make it down in time.
3: If the waves are too high, the transfer on the open sea will be too dangerous. The pilots will then have to stay on board the freighter until England. Near Borkum, about 20 kilometers away, Captain Friedhelm Schutter picks up the pilots from the North Sea and takes them to the pilot station. He's able to sail in waves up to 4.5 meters high.
7: Es kann dann immer sein, dass man in den Regularien zwar rausfährt.
8: You never know if you'll sail out in normal conditions and then the wind and waves pick up. I make the final decision to abort the maneuver if it's too risky. Then we decide if we can get him out another way, or if the pilot will sail on with the ship, or if a helicopter will be sent if the weather is too bad.
3: Now he has to pick up a pilot from the Hosanger cargo ship.
8: I've told him how fast I want him to go. For this type of boat, 10 knots. I'll position myself parallel to him, adjust my speed to match his, and then try to pull up alongside his hull as gently as possible. It's going to be a bit rough, because we're picking up speed and heading into the waves.
3: Friedhelm has trained his spotlight on the water so he can better react to the waves.

0: That bright spot there on the side is a hatch. The ladder is hanging somewhere over there. You're on your way down, and he's turning on course. When you're below, I'll turn with him. Now I'm making sure I line up this rail with the ladder. Let's see if I can spot my pilot up there.
1: Slowly to starboard, heading to the north, please.
0: The deckhand is extending the gangway. And here comes the pilot.
2: He cannot let his boat drift.

0: Hosanna, pilot Tenor Borkum, pilot safe off. 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Bye bye.
1: Bye, okay. 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Thank you.
2: Hi, everybody.
0: Morning, Tom.
3: Hi, Tom.
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5: 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Die Wettervorhersage für die Deutsche Bucht. Süd zunehmend 7 bis 8 mit starken Regen. Abend Südwest drehend 6 bis 7. Sonntag vorübergehend 8 bis 9 mit orkanartigen Schauerböen. Später Nordwest drehend die See zunehmend 6 Meter und im Nordteil zeitweise kreuzen.
4: The storm has intensified. Visibility is now only a few meters.
6: Helicopter flights have been suspended due to weather conditions, so we won't be able to transfer with a helicopter until tomorrow morning. For now, we can only transfer with a twin-hulled tender. It's fairly stable, even in waves up to 5 meters, so we can work safely. But if the waves get any higher than that, the transfer will have to be suspended.
0: Is irgendwann der Betrieb eingestellt?
4: They would then have to stay on the freighter for 2 nights until they reached the port at Southampton. Gerhard wants to make his final decision at the pilot ladder.
6: These are two moving vessels, subject to waves and wind, and you're supposed to climb down a wooden ladder hanging from the ship's side, as safely as possible, all in the dark.
0: Ohne Unfall, das Ganze im Dunkeln jetzt.
6: If it's too dangerous, you stay on board and sail on to the next port and get off there where it's safe.
2: Pilot Tender Borkum, this is the Silver Soul. We're leaving the shipping channel. Which course do you want us to take? Okay, 310 at 10 knots and then bear to starboard. I'll check back shortly. Right now, the wind-driven waves and the swell are likely overlapping, and they may be coming from two different directions. There may only be a very narrow range of courses where getting the pilot out is even possible, so that neither of the vessels are moving too much.
6: The craziest experience I've had as a pilot was climbing aboard a submarine in this kind of weather. The submarine is round, so you can't climb a flat-sided hull. Instead, they throw you a rope from behind the conning tower, and then you're supposed to jump over, preferably from a small boat, and hope you land on it without slipping. And then three guys pull you in behind the conning tower with a net, like a fish, and you crawl back out.
7: Gentlemen, goodbye. Have a nice trip.
6: And if I think it's going to be as bad as that, we'll abort and go back up and sit in the galley where it's warm. Then we'll stay until Southampton and disembark there.

0: Captain Friedhelm is sailing in the lee of the Silver Soul. He estimates the waves are up to 4 meters high.
1: The higher the swell gets, the trickier it is for us.
2: Friedhelm, can you hear us at the pilot's ladder?
1: I hear you.
2: How's the height?
1: Should be right for me to get the gangway to you.
2: Yeah, okay.
0: They decide to attempt the maneuver. A life jacket and a tracking device are sewn into the pilot's jacket. If Gerhard falls into the water, the device will immediately send a signal. The water is 4 degrees Celsius.
2: The ship and the tender have to coordinate their movements during the maneuver. And at just the right moment, you can go down. It's like crossing from one truck cab to the next while it's passing on the highway. That's the most dangerous part of our job.
0: Gerhard is safe. Dominic follows. Oops. 7 hours later, a pilot does fall into the water here. Luckily, he'll be rescued before being rushed to the hospital with hypothermia.
3: Morning.
4: Hi.
3: We
4: made it down safely. Everything went smoothly. The captain was very cooperative, and the crew of the pilot boat handled things well, too.
0: Mission accomplished. Friedhelm is now taking everyone to the pilot station on Borkum. Gerhard and Dominic have both climbed up and down the pilot ladder hundreds of times. And they still have great respect for it.
5: Pilot has died after falling into the River Humber.
2: On January 8th, there was a tragic accident when one of our English colleagues fell from the pilot ladder and died from his injuries.
5: So schwer verletzt hat, dass er diesen Sturz nicht überlebt hat.
4: That could happen to me just as easily, or to anyone. It doesn't have to be that you let go or slip up somehow. It could just be that the pilot's ladder or the rope is old, the rope snaps or wasn't secured properly, or it slips and you let go out of panic. We wear life jackets, of course, but if we hit something solid, that could be game over.
0: Dominic and Gerhard have arrived safely on Borkum. They don't know yet when their next job will be. Several ships are now anchored off the coast, but they'd rather wait out the storm.

0: Who is coloured and what does it mean to be one?
1: Join our street debate from South Africa.
2: Coloured as a term has moved from racial classification to culture.
3: We have to fight for everything we want in this country.
4: We are lost in this land, mate. We lost.
5: Me being a coloured is carrying my history.
6: We have a story of hope.
1: The 77%.
3: Shy away from it.

0: If you want to understand China, you'll have to understand Chen Minmao.
1: To some, he's an icon. To others, a tyrant. Mao Zedong, founder of modern China.
0: He was a monster who was responsible for millions of people's deaths.
1: From revolutionary to China's most powerful figure, he pursued his vision for the People's Republic with ruthless determination.
0: The system produced a monster and couldn't stop it.
1: Fifty years after Mao's death, how does his legacy continue to shape this superpower? Mao, China's Red Emperor, starts October 3rd on DW.
2: This is DW News, and these are our top stories. Iranian President Masoud Pezeshkian has addressed world leaders at the UN General Assembly. He said that his people have been victims of terrorism and that Tehran would never surrender in the war with the United States. His remarks come a day after U.S. President Donald Trump said he could, quote, annihilate the Islamic Republic. Rebels in Ethiopia's northern Tigray region have seized control of two airports and are battling federal troops in the neighboring Afar region. The escalation is raising fears of a new war between the federal government and the Tigray People's Liberation Front. The two sides previously fought a war that ended in 2022 and resulted in hundreds of thousands of deaths. The disgraced Hollywood film producer Harvey Weinstein has been sentenced to 15 years in prison for a felony sex crime in 2006. The sentencing came after years of appeals and retrials. Weinstein has been in jail since 2020. His downfall came after sexual assault allegations in 2017 set off the Me Too movement.

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1: Everyone receives free medical care.
0: In a clinic on rails, 35 doctors, one mission, bringing hope to those who live far from the nearest hospital. Through Kazakhstan by train. Starts October 7th on DW.
2: The US, Denmark and Greenland have signed a deal on the defense of Greenland, the Arctic island that has been one of President Trump's obsessions. He has said it is vital to US security and threatened to take it over. Remember these AI images he shared claiming Greenland as US territory? Now, instead of talking about ownership, Trump is celebrating a new security partnership.
3: This is tremendous for Europe and for the United States and for everybody. It's going to be a long-term, fantastic relationship.
2: I've been going through this document to see what's actually new. The agreement aims to boost the NATO alliance, expand the U.S. military presence in Greenland, and unlike Trump's earlier calls to acquire the island, the deal seems to be based on working with Greenland.
4: This agreement is historical, and it is about taking shared responsibility for a secure America, a secure Greenland, with mutual respect and a peaceful Arctic. This is a win-win-win agreement.
2: Let's bring in Arctic expert Maricel Meadows from Dartmouth College in the US. Maricel, really good to have you with us. But before we start, let's hear from Danish Prime Minister about what she said about this deal with the US.
5: This deal is good for the United States. It's good for Greenland, for Denmark, for the NATO alliance, and therefore also good for Europe. In other words, we are strengthening our common security, boosting our common deterrence, showing our adversaries who we are, and we are doing it together.
2: Maricel, so is this deal good for NATO, Greenland, Denmark, and also good for Europe, as the Denmark's Prime Minister said?
6: Yes, absolutely. I would say NATO is definitely a winner here. You see the North Atlantic Treaty area referenced numerous times. And even though this deal, unlike the previous 1951 agreement, which was basically required to exist while NATO was in existence, and this agreement takes that language out, saying that this agreement will persist indefinitely unless all parties agree otherwise. There are other ways in which NATO is really, really centered, both in terms of the presence, the increase in presence that NATO is expected to have in the Arctic, as well as defining the areas to be defended as being part of that North Atlantic Treaty area, not just referring to it as something like the North American Arctic, which I think from a U.S. perspective, that's kind of how we think about Alaska, Canada, and Greenland. So to be framing it within the context of the alliance is really important. And so I do see this as a win for all parties involved.
2: And we'll talk about the other parties, but also talk about NATO alliance. But first, I'm also curious to know that Donald Trump, we know that spent years talking about acquiring Greenland. What do you think persuaded him to settle for this agreement instead?
6: Yeah, so I would say it's a combination of factors. So first, you know, the way that NATO immediately stepped up when the whole situation, you know, started to escalate in January of this year, with Trump saying that, you know, he felt it was necessary to actually acquire Greenland. And the reasons that he was putting forth were mostly security, although he did also indicate that he had a personal desire to just acquire Greenland. But in terms of the security side, that's something that, you know, NATO has the ability to respond to, right? Greenland, as a part of the Kingdom of Denmark, is a NATO ally. And so it needed to be very clear that if there was any threat to Greenland's sovereignty, that NATO would respond. And so we, you know, instantly saw this activation of NATO forces that have increased their presence in Greenland. So that's really shown that the commitment of the alliance to defending Greenland, even while the European continent and the European Arctic are where we're seeing more of the actual, you know, direct threats from Russia. And then it's really off the coast of Alaska where we see then that Chinese-Russian military cooperation.
2: And we'll also speak about Russia later in the interview. I want to know that does this agreement give the United States more influence in Greenland than it had before?
6: So there are certain things that were articulated in this agreement that could have been pursued through the 1951 agreement. So really, the difference here for the U.S. is, I would say, two points that had come up. So one, the U.S. Administration had repeatedly voiced concern about Greenland remaining militarily bound and, you know, treaty bound to the United States as they pursued full independence. And so this new agreement explicitly addresses that by saying that should Greenland, become fully independent, that they would become, a NATO, they would remain in the alliance. And then the second aspect is around Golden Dome. So we see explicit mention there.

0: there that, that, Greenland will be taking a part of the in the Golden Dome construct, right? And that's something that this administration is really trying to advance. And then the other piece is really the investment screening. So that's, making sure that Greenland is going to be passing their investment screening legislation. And this agreement specifically prohibits certain actors that are not in NATO or NATO partners or EU members from being able to make certain types of sensitive investments. So, and that's specifically geared at Russia and China, but what could apply to others as well.
1: Yes, and that brings me to this question. How much of this agreement do you think is driven by concerns about Russia's increasing military activity in the Arctic?
0: I would say for this agreement in particular, it's really not driven by Russia's activity. This agreement is the product that was created through diplomatic efforts to de-escalate tensions among allies, between the United States and the Kingdom of Denmark. And so this was really, the off-ramp that was needed to be able to move away from the really tense situation earlier this year. Of course, when we talk about Golden Dome or the larger concept of continental defense and, the need to have sufficient infrastructure to be able to monitor seaways, right? So you have the Greenland-Iceland-UK gap, which is really important for being able to monitor Russian submarines. We have, the new use of uncrewed systems in the Arctic. So we need to be increasing the domain awareness to be able to detect that type of activity. From the investment side there, that's really what we had seen previously was, this concern that there could be kind of an obfuscation of the ultimate owner behind certain companies that were making investments in places like Greenland or companies that were linked to the Chinese government, where they could, gain enough influence to have, political consequences. Those are the kinds of concerns kind of more acutely on the ground. And then, of course, there's the aerospace dimension, right? So that's why we have Patufik Space Base. And now we'll have these two new sites as well that will be reconstituted. But this is really, the space domain is the major new domain of relevance since 1951.
1: And the agreement places new restrictions on foreign investment and access to sensitive sectors. To what extent do you think other countries like China maybe is the intended target of those restrictions?
0: Yes, it's definitely geared towards China and Russia in particular. There had been some research around 2018 that had looked at the prospective Chinese foreign direct investment in Greenland. And if all of those projects had gone through, it would have been a very significant portion of Greenland's GDP. And already China is the largest importer of Greenland's fish. So they're a really important trade partner. So as, as tensions have grown with China, and NATO has even recognized China as, a nation of concern, that, there's really a desire to be limiting the presence of China that could be dual use or that could be leveraged for ulterior motives.
1: And does the restrictions give the U.S. greater influence over Greenland's resources?
0: So this agreement does not give any explicit rights of the U.S. over resources. This was actually one of the areas where there was a real difference in opinion, and you can see the way that it worked out, where basically the U.S. had been saying that they wanted to own, acquire land in Greenland, potentially owning the land under the military base

0: practices. And of course, in the Greenlandic cultural concept, they don't even believe in the concept of land ownership, right? So there's kind of a mismatch there. But again, from a larger Kingdom of Denmark sovereignty perspective, territorial integrity was a very clear red line for them. And so it was really important, you know, from the beginning of these talks, they made this clear that that was not something that was negotiable or that they would be even willing to discuss. We really had to look at, okay, what are the actual security concerns? You know, where are the areas of mutual interest? And this agreement references the numerous agreements from the past, like the Joint Declaration, which in 2004 had created a lot of opportunities around technical engagement, economic cooperation, you know, environmental cooperation, things like that. But again, based off of, you know, the idea of, you know, respect for sovereignty. And this is something that was reaffirmed in this agreement. There's a lot of language reaffirming the sovereignty and territorial integrity of the Kingdom of Denmark, and reaffirmation of as well of the people of Greenland, you know, since they passed their Self-Government Act in 2009, that gave them rights under international law to be their own people. And so that's something that is new in this agreement, and that really is a real benefit to Greenland in terms of the legal role that they're playing on their own behalf.
1: And do you think this will also ease off some of the worries and concerns in the Greenland about a potential takeover of the U.S.?
0: I do think that this is addressing the actual issues that President Trump had brought up. You know, we've had these high-level talks taking place since March. And so, you know, the fact that they've spent this time, you know, in consultation, fleshing out what are these areas where we care the most, right? What are these issues that we care the most about? You know, we were able to address all of those. And if you listen to what President Trump was saying today at the signing ceremony, he seemed very positive about it. So, you know, from in terms of the actual, you know, substance of the issues he was concerned about, this should address those.
1: And I want to talk more about NATO alliance now. You already earlier mentioned NATO. NATO Chief Mark Rutte said the deal strengthens collective security. Do you think it improves NATO's position in the Arctic?
0: Yeah, there are actually specific parts of the agreement that actually like explicitly call out a need for NATO to play a larger role. And so we will definitely continue to see, you know, an increase in NATO activity. And of course, you know, has to be calibrated to really, you know, not be overly provocative. You know, the whole point of it is just being able to improve interoperability to make sure we have effective deterrence and that we're able to defend against any violations of sovereignty should they occur. And especially with, you know, unfortunately, relations with Russia getting worse and worse, you know, with Europe and Russia, this is just, you know, more important than ever. And so, yes, we will definitely be seeing a more dedicated Arctic effort by NATO, including in Greenland.
1: And we have seen that Trump has repeatedly threatened to withdraw the U.S. from NATO. And this agreement says no state that is not a member of NATO shall be allowed to establish its own manned or unmanned military installations in Greenland. Do you think Greenland cleverly used this deal to ensure the U.S. stays in the alliance?
0: Yeah, I think that is great language to have in here, because the rest of that sentence is also that they can't have persistent presence of military forces in Greenland unless otherwise agreed upon by the parties. So, yeah, I think that language is likely very reassuring to NATO, to Greenland, to the Kingdom of Denmark, because it really incentivizes the United States to remain within the treaty. And you know, there's numerous parts of this agreement that really, again, like I said earlier, you know, give primacy to the North Atlantic Treaty area. But that section, Section 9 in particular, really spells it out.
1: Ms. Maddox, really appreciate your time. Thanks so much for such an interesting analysis.
0: Thank you so much for having me.
1: To understand more how people in Greenland are reacting to this agreement, I'm speaking with Marcus Valentin. He's a journalist with the Greenlandic Broadcasting Corporation, and he joins us from the capital, Nuuk. Before we begin, Marcus, let's listen to some of the voices on the streets there.
2: I think that Trump is really good at creating a lot of worry and a lot of fear. And I think that he should just keep it in America.
3: I can just say that Trump needs to stay far, far away from Greenland. He shouldn't count on our children and grandchildren becoming Americans in the future. They won't be. He needs to stay away.
1: Marcus, we heard from some of the Greenlanders, and they were skeptical about what any deal with the United States might entail. Now that the agreement has been published, how have people in Greenland been reacting?
4: Well, as you may have heard, there was some anxiety about what a deal with the U.S. would entail. When we have seen this deal, I think the initial reaction is kind of a relief, like the Prime Minister up here in Greenland said, that we can lower our shoulders now. So the deal seems to be like what the politicians said it would be.
1: Greenland's Prime Minister said after the signing, we can now lower our shoulders. Do you think concerns about a potential U.S. takeover have largely disappeared, or do you think those fears still remain?
4: I don't think the concerns has completely disappeared, because I think everyone here in Greenland kind of remembers where they were in January and with the meeting over in Washington. With J.D. Vance and Marco Rubio. And the threat of invasion from back then still sits in a lot of nervous systems for our people up here. But when we see this deal that has been agreed to right now, it doesn't necessarily seem like an invasion is going to happen. It seems like all the parties agrees to this deal. Although there are still some people that are skeptical and are saying that maybe this is an invitation or a backdoor for the U.S. to get more troops up here. So the reactions are varied, but most of all, I see the reactions as more of a relief.
1: And Marcus, the agreement allows the United States to modernize and expand activities at Bitufik Space Base and establish additional defense areas at two more locations. It also grants U.S. aircraft broad access to Greenlandic territory. So it has multiple clauses like that. Do you think this amounts to a significant expansion of the U.S. military presence in Greenland?
4: Well, we are still yet to see. As you correctly state there, the agreement says that the U.S. can expand their military presence, and the U.S. President and Minister of War have said that they're going to start a process for a large military presence. But in the agreement, that being said, with the old agreements, they could still do that. And the new agreement says that the process will still be a dialogue between Denmark and Greenland within the Joint Permanent Committee, which are held, I believe, once a year. So it's still to be decided how the process will go and how large of an actual presence of the U.S. military in Greenland there will be. So it's yet to be decided.
1: And how do Greenlanders view this potential military expansion?
4: Well, Usually, I try to say that the expansion of military presence in Greenland is almost like saying to the US they need to downsize their military. So the past 1.5 years has been kind of intense up here because it's not something that the Greenlandic culture is used to. We can see Narsarsuaq, the former U.S. military base in the southern part of Greenland, where there's now talks of reopening. Some of the locals has been concerned if this was going to mean forced deportations, like there are some scars about with the opening of Bitterfik back in 1953, where that happened. But the Prime Minister of Greenland and the head of foreign affairs has said to a TV interview with the Greenlandic Corporation, a broadcasting corporation, that will not happen. So those concerns has for now been put to rest. And we're still to see, as I said earlier, how this process will actually go.
1: And Marcus, both Greenland and Denmark insist the agreement does not affect Greenlandic sovereignty. Do you think that most Greenlanders accept that argument?
4: Well, I think it's still too early to know how the aftermath of this deal will be broadly seen in the public up here. It's still very early days, but the agreement doesn't, as far as we can see as of yet, overstep the red lines. It still respects the Greenlandic right to self-determination and the sovereignty of the Kingdom of Denmark. And all agreements has to be consulted with the US within the Joint Permanent Committee. So as far as we know right now, on paper, none of the red lines has been crossed.
1: Interesting to know that. The agreement restricts non-NATO, non-EU countries from investing in or influencing sensitive sectors in Greenland. I was just curious to know, is this taking away a bit of autonomy from Greenland?
4: Well, on paper, you could argue that that it does take away some. But you can see when 2 years ago, a new airport opened here in Nuuk, and multiple years ago before that, some Chinese investors China wanted to invest in the airport. But back then, the U.S. came in and said they wouldn't care for that. So the agreement was not put into effect, and Denmark wound up paying for the new airport. So the new thing here is that the U.S. Meddling in critical infrastructure or these sensitive investment areas has been put on ink. Now it's a written understanding, but de facto, throughout the last decade, the U.S. has had some say in what goes on here in Greenland.
1: That's all for now from me. I'll see you next time. Goodbye.

0: Who is coloured and what does it mean to be one?
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1: Well, help me God.
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3: 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Respect.
4: Greenland.
5: Russia.
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14: We looked at the apartheid government, we said it's a white government. Now when it's a black government, we are excluded by black people in this country.
15: What we had in 1994 created the zebra nation. This is the rainbow that you see, the only rainbow. And this rainbow is ignored, sidelined, marginalized.
16: So where do we stand as colored people? We are lost in this land, man. We lost hope.
17: Who is colored and what does it mean to be one? This is the Street Debate. My name is Fatu Elika Moloshi, and today we are coming to you from Nuclear, Johannesburg, South Africa. And if you do not know, the term colored identity was created by apartheid's architect. But it has transformed from a vibrant culture on the streets of South Africa into something that a community is proud of in shared language, music, and food. But when Johannesburg superstar Tyler boldly claimed the colored identity on the global stage, she left international audiences extremely baffled, exposing a deep tension. So today we are asking, are colored communities in South Africa still defined by apartheid's legacy, or are they creating a new identity on their own terms? I am going to go right into here, and I'm starting with Robin, who is a law student, a third-year law student, also a poet. Tell me, when someone says they are colored, what is the weight of that expression?
18: Being colored in today's South Africa, I wouldn't describe it as a racial classification. It's more about your identity. To me, being a colored is carrying my history and but not letting it define me.
17: That's powerful. Let me come to the youngins here. Jonathan, what does being colored mean to you?
19: For me, I think color is very diverse. It's a very diverse culture. You know, I feel like it. We've adapted and come from a lot of different races. We take some things from what white people do. We take some things from black people.
17: Jaden?
20: Like what Jonathan said, we take from everything. And for me, being a part of the colored community, it's a really opulent experience, you know.
17: Jordan, I just want to hear your perspective. Is this an identity you are proud of?
21: 100%. I am proud to be colored. There's good moments and there's bad moments, but there's mostly bad moments because especially when you're going to the schools and stuff like that, it's majority black, and I'm okay with that, and that's totally fine, but okay. You don't need to discriminate me just because I'm not as black, especially in the sports field, yeah. And the soccer field, because I play soccer, only a certain percentage of colored people can be in the team. Most players must be black, and then it must be like maybe 70% black, and then maybe 10% colored, yeah. 10% white, and then the rest. And that's unfair.
17: It's about being a lot of different things. And I just want to ask Larry now here. Of course, you're an activist. You articulate a lot about

0: the community, their struggles. If you say that this was a terminology that was imposed to erase the people of the land, what exactly do you mean?
1: It's a term that was legally, it was created for a legal purpose, with a legal intention to erase a particular group of people that had a specific and particular right in the country.
0: And who were those people and how did they live?
1: More than 80% to 90% of the people that are classified as colored people are actually the descendants of the Khoi and the Bushman people, who through the apartheid governments, and very much so this black democratic government now, has been deliberate about erasing the rights of the people. For me, it's a people that have survived. It's a targeted group of people by both black and white people's groups.
0: Interesting. Let me just come to Terry Ann here, who is an author, and you also are very specifically writing in the area of identity construction. What exactly are they trying to express?
2: To add to what Larry was saying, there's also descendants of slaves, there's the descendants of the Malay. There is also people who were previously classified as black or white, who then got reclassified and became colored people. And what I liked about what everybody else was saying was that colored as a term has moved from racial classification to culture. What the people that you see here today, us as the colored community, has done is we've adapted, we've grown, we've brought with us language, we've brought with us culture, we have food. And oftentimes what really gets me is that when we speak about colored identity, a lot of people want to focus on the negative things about being colored, okay, but not really with any other identity.
0: All right. It's interesting how this thing about food, music, how it can bring a people together and create a community so strong that people can identify with. I want to hear your opinion on that. What do you think about this? How impressive can that be?
3: Language, it creates memories, you know, the stories that our people tell. It's so important, you know, our young colored girls and boys that grow up, you know, they can see our people, they went through so much, they and still they are resilient, they have pride in their culture.
0: And of course something very interesting happened, because when Tyler went on to the interview to say that she is colored, a lot of people were so confused. What do you mean by being colored? Someone that looks like you can be colored? I mean, what kind of conversation did that trigger in the community, but also in South Africa in general? Let me start with you, Terri-Ann.
2: I think when Tyler identified as colored, something very remarkable happened. Usually on Heritage Day, you have a lot of different people fighting and saying, oh, colored people don't have no culture, colored people don't exist. And then Tyler comes and she says, I'm colored, and she gets attacked by the African-American community. And black people and colored people and white South Africans were all like, she's colored, she is colored, she's not anything else, she's colored, she has a colored accent, colored hair. And that was like a unifying moment for us as South Africans.
0: Wow. But what Tyler said there, when people were trying to be a little bit more critical about the conversation, Larry, is that for her, it's not an or. She is black and she's colored and black. Does that apply to most people in the colored community?
1: Well, from a personal perspective, first and foremost, I think a lot of people are trying to confine us to race. Now, non-racialism is a fundamental part of this democracy, meaning that race isn't a thing anymore. Race was something that was imposed on people. I don't subject myself to race. We are African people, all of us, right? But we are different African people. I cannot be forcefully assimilated into a classification of black just to fit in, okay, to what the status quo is. You understand what I'm saying? So is there a difference between black and colored? Absolutely. According to the white men, there's a difference between that. But when it comes to me identifying according to race, I don't subscribe to race. I understand where it comes from. Yeah. But we also then have to realize and understand what the intentions were, what was race designed to achieve, and how do we then break away from these things?
0: All right. I mean, but I understand what you're saying, but Terry, and I'm black in itself is more of a political identity than it is about color. Is this something that's also subjective?
2: So I think as we've moved on from race and from the discourse around race, like you said, it has moved more to ethnicity, right? And if you look at ethnicity from a nationalist framework, it's about a shared language, it's about a shared history, it's about shared markers, shared traditions. And if you look at the colored community,

0: we have those things. Shared language, we speak English, we speak Afrikaans. Shared history, we have slavery, we have apartheid, it comes together. Shared food, we have pickled fish, we have all the, we have bobo tea, we have kusisters, we have a shared food. So those are the things that then create an ethnicity, and it's not something that anybody can just give you. It grows, it moves, it's redefined. What I see as colored is from a millennial perspective. What the youngins see as colored is different. What older people see as what colored is, but we have become a community, which is now an ethnic expression.
1: We'll come back to that. And let me just come quickly to here. Natalie, of course, I would like to get your perspective on all of this. It's a lot that's happening. So if you're going to explain to us what being colored during apartheid was and what being colored now is after apartheid, how would you explain this to be?
2: Well, for me right now, I feel as a reverse apartheid for us right now. Because we weren't good enough for the white man. Right now, we're not good enough for the black man. So we have to teach our children to embrace being colored, embrace who you are as a human being, as a South African of this country. Our people are marginalized. We have to fight for everything we want in this country. And we as colored people are tired of it. Our children are educated, they're not getting jobs. If you look at the condition of our communities, they're in a state. Monies are not being poured into our colored communities. There's no opportunities for our children. Why is it that we as colored people have to fight for everything that we want in this country? Right. And we're tired of it.
1: There's a, okay, yeah. I'm not ignoring. No, no, no. I appreciate what you're saying. It's just a matter of timing. Okay, we say it in brief. We can just go back to that so that we don't cover the rest. Just in a minute, please.
3: Talking about the Rainbow Nation. South Africa is not the Rainbow Nation. What we had in 1994 created the Zebra Nation. This is the rainbow that you see. The only rainbow. And this rainbow is ignored, sidelined, marginalized. We have no job, our people don't get jobs, no houses, no nothing, no opportunities in business.
1: Okay.
3: Only those who sell us out, they are accommodated. This is the Rainbow Nation.
1: Okay, I mean, Robin, yes, you wanted to say something. And let's just put that into where we are right now. The things that have happened in the past, how are they still shaping the way people get opportunities, access to resources in your community?
4: I first want to mention the stereotype issue. So most colored communities are known for the gangsterism and gun violence, etc. Yeah. But that is not a colored community issue. It's a socioeconomic problem. And I do feel like you guys speak about opportunities, etc. But where do you get opportunities when you don't have accessibility for it?
1: All right, Harry, she said it is not really a colored community problem. This is a socioeconomic issue. Are these issues peculiar to the colored community? If that's the case, where does that emanate from?
5: Look, if you want to talk about where this alcohol issue comes in our community, it was institutionalized, just like how many other socioeconomic issues were institutionalized against our people, the so-called colored people, right? Okay. Like I'm using the Caledon Code as an example, yeah. Right? In 1809, as far as, I mean, it's nearly 200 years or more than 200 years back, but it's how they were paid. You had to go and work, and your compensation for your work was alcohol.
1: Was that specifically for the colored people?
5: It was specifically for the people and deliberately for them.
1: I mean, Harry, you were a former gangster yourself. They've mentioned the issue of gangsterism in the community. Take us through the thinking behind the idea or the lifestyle of an aspiring gangster.
6: Okay, so by me being a gangster, when I was growing up, the cops used to give us the guns. I used to sit in the 10111.
1: The cops.
6: I sat in the 10111 car. They used to give me the guns. They used to give me drugs. They used to give me everything. Diamond rings, the works.
1: The police
6: gave it to us. So if you look at it nicely, because we colored, this is the way to destroy us. Give us drugs, give us guns and stuff. So I ended up in prison. And when I was in prison, I took studies on. I did Bible studies. I did everything. And I asked God if I'm walking the right path. The next morning when I came out of my cell, there was a white dove sitting on the floor. The other inmate ran to me, gave it, put it in my hand. And I came out of prison. I started an NPO. Because my skin is too white, I can't get no funding. I spent almost a million rand of my money into the communities. So where do we stand as colored people? We are lost in this land.

0: We lost.
1: I think one of the things, if I have to give a, you know, something positive about our community, we understand all of these stories that you hear today. This is a story of survival, and I mentioned it earlier. We've

0: Yes, the so-called colored person hears us. He must understand, listen, we played a role to get here. We've survived all onslaughts, and we are still standing.
1: Sometimes as colored people, we also need to watch to not lean too much into anti-black territory, okay, because this is something that our community has been criticized for a lot. Mm-hmm. And I'm saying this knowing that we have struggles that are uniquely based in the colored community, right? We have a lot of things that affect us only.
2: But is being colored separate from being black? Can both coexist, or this is not a territory that one can go into?
1: I think both should coexist. I think there shouldn't be anti-colored sentiment from one community, yeah, and there shouldn't be anti-black sentiment from another community, because then we're not doing any sort of nation building, right? Okay. And even with the E Act, there is the AIC, which all falls under one umbrella. And this is where I agree with you. Putting AIC, which is African Indian colored, all under one umbrella, it creates ways of skewing things this way or that way. Okay. There should be a cognizance around it. But I don't think we should be saying the black government or the white government or creating an anti-black sentiment. I don't think that's...
2: What do you have to say to that, Harry? Yeah?
0: You see, well, there's things that I can commend in what she's saying, but yeah, the truth is, when we looked at the apartheid government, we said it's a white government. Now, when it's a black government, and because we were meant to perceive this as a democratic state that is for everyone, we know through the lived experience on the ground in a community like this that we are excluded by black people in this country.
2: Is it safe to say that these current ideologies still reinforce, you know, the apartheid era?
0: So I'm not anti-black, but I'm speaking truth to power. Because if we cannot have an honest conversation to say that we are the ones that are being excluded in this country, because everybody's speaking for themselves. White people comes and speaks about white interest. Black people speaks about black interest. Indian people speak about Indian interest. Why is it when it comes to us, we must speak for everybody? So my issue is, you know, not that we are against everybody. It's being real with ourselves first and foremost. That unless we take up the mantle to deal with our own issues and cement our place in this country as a people's group, nobody's going to do it for us.
2: Okay. You wanted to say something?
3: The problem is that my children don't, I don't really bring them into our communities.
4: Why is
3: the
4: that?
3: The reason for that is, yes, I brought my child to help me with, because we do a lot of feeding in our colored communities. Yes. And on a particular day, because our colored children sometimes look alike, they took my child for somebody else, and because there's gangs in our areas, and they wanted to shoot my son. So my husband does not allow me to even bring my sons into our colored communities.
4: Okay.
3: And basically, I just wanted to go back on what the lady said over there. Today, yeah, we were at Moffat View Police Station. As we were walking in there, we asked for assistance. So we didn't go in there asking about color. That man said to myself and Carmen, what do you colored people want here? So they're already, we have been marginalized just because of how we look, walking in, asking a black man for assistance.
4: Okay.
3: So we're not going to shy away from that.
2: All right. I'm going to come back. I'm going to come to you. I just want to come to him first. Jonathan, just speak a little bit more to what your mom said. As a young person in the colored community, how do you live through this experience on a daily basis?
5: How do I live through it? I mean, you can look around, there's no development or anything really going on. I mean, you can go through this whole community. So I feel like if you really open your eyes and you tell yourself the truth, I mean, you can see it already. I mean, we just came in here just to help out and to feed, to give clothes, because I feel like us as coloreds, we face a lot of socio-economic problems and challenges, yeah, like poverty and everything. And yeah, so me as a colored, I feel like there needs to be, there really needs to be money put into our communities investment, and investments.
2: Yeah. I mean, Jonathan, as a young person who is aware of the history of your people, when you think about the life you want for your community today, what do you envision?
5: I envision just more sports centers, just something that can help bring the youngsters, when they're already at a small age, that there's something that they can look up to. I mean, most of them, earlier, before we even started recording and that, there was youngsters playing soccer here. So just something that can give them hope. I would just like more money to put in here, yeah, not only for coloreds, but for everyone, but just something that can show that after school, yeah,

0: there's something to go to.
1: What about you?
2: I just want to say, like, if you look around here, I think nobody is trying to fight. The colored community just want to be heard. I mean, my auntie over here, they go out there, they fight for us, to give us hope. I mean, look at Uncle Harry, how he feels. I think everybody here just want to be heard. They want to try to speak how they feel. They're not trying to fight.
1: And that one makes me want to come to you, Natalie, because you work very much closely with the community. You are also working with even the politicians at the level of the wards. Why is it so difficult to bring the development here? What is keeping them? What's happening at that level?
3: For me, I feel if 100,000 is given for say a community like this, they don't just steal the 100,000, they even steal 110,000. Where they even get the 10,000, we don't know. Nothing comes to our community. I've got Adeline here. This woman feeds 200 to 300 children every day. We all come together as mothers because our children are not eating. We're asking for opportunities to come here. Nothing is coming here.
1: Adeline, if people cannot even afford basic things like food, how much more can they do for their community at a broader level?
4: I don't think they're interested in doing anything. We fight those people day and night, and they don't care. Because here's most of these children here. I like they're playing there. Most of them, they never even had breakfast this morning. But if people can't see that, we go to social development, and they don't care. We tell them, there's children that needs to be removed because they get locked up the whole day because the mothers is on drugs. As we were standing here, there was a three-year-old. I called her. She didn't have on shoes. It is ice cold today.
1: Terry, do you think it's safe to say that it's a forgotten community? Like, what is happening at that level? Do you think people are taking time to understand the problems of the colored communities, or they're just going by the stereotypes, like you say?
5: I think a lot more can be done when it comes to develop the colored community, especially colored communities in Joburg. I think there are systemic issues that's happening. I'm from a community called El Dorado Park, and you'll hear stories every weekend of young men dying in Eldos, young men in Western that are dying, you know. And I think that there needs to be education around what colored people are going through. I think there needs to be resources, there needs to be access. Just a lot more needs to happen to particularly issues faced by the colored community.
1: What about you, Charlie? What do you have to say?
6: I just want to add to what Terry said. I feel like the colored voice is really lost in the national conversation, and it's lost in the government. It's lost, you know. I feel like if we have the colored voice, we have the representation, we can avoid relying on stereotypes so much to define what and who the colored community is.
1: Robin, what would a colored voice mean to you?
7: It would definitely mean more representation, you know, not just focusing on our history, but realizing that our history is currently what shaped us, right? And our communities, we don't just need more food security, etc. We need funding, we need mentorship sessions, we need leadership. And, you know, as this gentleman said, that he struggled with NPO funding, and that's the reality of so many people. I mean, so many people want to make a difference, but then it comes the reality of a lack of funding.
1: Let me just come to the young people. Is there something that you would want to change about your community now? What would that be? Because I believe this is not the kind of identity you want for your community when you grow up, for your kids. What kind of community do you want?
8: I think I would love a community where our mindsets change, because there's a lot of colored people that get out of the community and then become very successful. But what do? They come back to the community and they drink, they smoke, and they instill the bad influences back into the community. And the people in the community see that, and they're like, oh, okay, nah, it's fine. I can do it because this guy is successful, he's rich, he has the money, but he's doing what I'm doing, so it's fine. We need to have a mindset of when we make it big, when we are financially stable and we can provide for ourselves and our families, we need to come to our communities and show them what to do. Show them the proper way of doing it, not the fancy party inside of life, yeah, but the life of this is how and this is why I got from A to B.
1: Okay. Do you see South Africa going

0: being ahead or beyond the race lines?
1: I don't at the moment. I don't see it. I think that for a very long time, unfortunately, that there will still be this colored, white, black line. And maybe not for my generation, that'll be it'll still be the case, but I'm hoping that for the next generation, that'll be the case.
0: Larry, I just want us to close this, and for that, I want us to summarize very quickly. Are we saying now that the people should self-identify as part of a community, as opposed to those identities that has been imposed by the state or external institution?
2: I think every person of this country has a right to self-identify. Now, if we look at the colored concept, we call ourselves colored, and we share this pride in it. It's because we share the same pain and we share the same dream of coming out of this, you know, socioeconomic conditions that was imposed on us, the stigma that is imposed on us as gangsters, alcoholics, drug addicts, and so on. But these issues are found everywhere in every community. So the story that I came with here today is to say, look, we are not just all these things that we are classed as gangsters and, you know, murderers and whatever the case may be. Yeah. We have a story of hope.
0: Very well. Thank you so much, Larry. I'll cut it right there because there's a lot that we can unpack and we can go on and on because the people are so passionate about the topic. But at the end of the day, the idea of being colored is clearly moving away from the restrictive label it was in the past, but becoming more of a dynamic, you know, self-determined culture that the young generation is clearly embracing in its all Africanness. Thank you so much for watching. See you another time. Bye-bye.

0: It starts with a moment witnessed, impossible to ignore. And suddenly, a story unfolds. We tell stories that take shape under pressure.
1: The only thing I have left is a VHS tape that my dad filmed for me.
0: Stories where saving lives means risking your own.
2: The mafia needs to know that their time has come. I'm here.
0: We examine conflict from up close.
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0: We watch words become power.
2: 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It's Russia against Putin Day.
4: They imprisoned my child for his opinion. He's 14 years old.
0: And we witness the consequences of division.
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0: Why don't hummingbirds get drunk? What causes gravitational waves to squeeze our bodies? How much water do we need per day? 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And how can you treat bug bites? Find the answers. 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
1: Ukraine's president tells the UN that his country wants peace but is bracing for another brutal winter of war. Volodymyr Zelensky calls on the world to help isolate Russia economically. We'll go live to New York to find out what this means for any new push for peace. Plus, the human cost of Super El Nino. A new report predicts hundreds of thousands of heat-related deaths from Vietnam to Nigeria to the United States. I'm Brent Goff in Berlin. DW News starts right now.

0: Ukraine's President Volodymyr Zelensky came to the United Nations today with a plea and a warning. Before the UN General Assembly, Zelensky called on leaders to help shut down Vladimir Putin's war machine, to limit his room to act, to limit his money, and to limit his war. He also warned that Russia's invasion is not just Ukraine's problem. Now, earlier on Wednesday, Russia's foreign minister, Sergei Lavrov, told the United Nations Security Council that Russia is ready for peace negotiations but will not pause the fighting while any talks are taking place. Here is more now from how Zelensky described Putin's war strategy today.
1: We know that Putin recently once again promised representatives from the American president that he would seize our Donetsk region, and he said he needs just a few more months. This is probably the 17th or 18th time in 5 years that he has made this promise. It's always the same, just a few more months. And then he moves the deadline, moves again. Putin will fail this time too. But after that, he will once again make it clear to the world that even our Donetsk region is not enough for him. He wants more of our cities, Odessa and Kharkiv, Dnipro and others. Someone in the Kremlin even put up a picture with the words, "On to Kyiv."
0: All right, I want to go now to our correspondent, Benjamin Alvarez Gruber. He is in New York following the UN General Assembly this week. Benjamin, you heard Zelensky's speech. What do you think Zelensky wants the world to take away from his address?
2: So his central message was that Ukraine is under intense pressure, but there is a lot of resolve, and that Ukraine is not giving up, and nor should the international partners. So that was the message that he gave here at the United Nations, also making clear that this is not a frozen conflict, but that there is indeed the security challenge with global consequences. We were just down there at the UN Security Council meeting on Ukraine, and that's what we heard from several European heads of state too, saying something needs to be done here. There needs to be more pressure if it's something like a moratorium, so a pause with attacking, for example, energy facilities. That's something that also Secretary Rubio mentioned, and some colleagues also questioned why there is still more pressure sometimes on Ukraine than on Russia when it comes to striking these factories.
0: Benjamin, Zelensky met yesterday with U.S. President Trump, and the impression that was left behind was that Trump's stance on Russia is shifting in favor of Ukraine. With that in mind, is there anything in Zelensky's speech today signaling that a diplomatic end to the war may have a greater chance?
2: So the Ukrainian president here is here from a position of power with the several meetings that he's having here. He met French President Macron. He had this longer meeting with the U.S. president. And of course, his advisors are also holding meetings here behind closed doors. But what we heard just there, this few seconds that he said, the Russians always promise and change the deadlines. That's also something that the critics of President Trump are saying when he said that he would end this war in 24 hours. But that has not happened, clearly not happened, as the war continues. Some interesting news that came out today from a press briefing from Secretary Rubio, where he said that the Russian President Vladimir Putin has been invited to Miami in December to join these G20 meetings, saying that it's important to talk to him. But that's, of course, something that Zelensky and many other allies are against, saying that there needs to be more pressure on Russia and not turning on to the side for them to come up with more excuses, as someone put it at the UN Security Council today.
0: Our correspondent Benjamin Alvarez Gruber with the latest from the United Nations in New York. Benjamin, as always, thank you. Well, scientists say the weather phenomenon known as El Nino will be huge this year, and they warn the lives lost could be as well. A new study finds that El Nino could cause nearly 500,000 more heat-related deaths in the next 6 months compared to a typical year. Now, the countries to be hardest hit include Nigeria, Indonesia, Sudan, India, and Brazil. The U.S. is also in the top 20 impacted countries. The study's author says this El Nino, compounded by global warming, will be a postcard from our future. The extreme weather coming this year will be normal weather in 20 years.
3: This year's Super El Nino has already brought destructive heavy rain to South America. Catastrophic floods and landslides devastated the Andes region last month. But this is just the beginning. The UN says this El Nino could be the most powerful ever recorded. And the unusually warm sea surface temperatures it is causing are happening on a planet already overheated by human-made climate change.
4: An El Nino event does make certain kinds of extreme weather more likely, for example, droughts, heavy rainfall events in other areas, extreme temperatures. And we've always experienced these El Nino-driven extremes. The difference today is because of climate change, we've also shifted into a new climate. And so an extreme El Nino year plus climate change means that we're much more likely to experience these sorts of unprecedented weather events than an El Nino by itself before climate change.
3: Scientists predict that global land temperatures will be 1.2 degrees Celsius above normal during the El Nino. This is the level of warming expected in 20 years' time. This additional heat is forecast to kill over 450,000 people between September and February. And as El Nino is forecast to last until the Northern Hemisphere spring, elevated levels of additional heat deaths are expected to continue until June or July. The worst affected regions are spread across the global south. Top of the list is Nigeria. The country is forecast to see over 30,000 additional heat deaths compared to a normal year. Other hard affected countries in Africa are Sudan, Niger, and Chad. In Southeast Asia, the extra heat is forecast to cause more than 19,000 deaths in Indonesia. Other highly impacted countries include India and Brazil. The U.S. is the only Western nation in the top 20. The report warns that these abnormally hot temperatures are a postcard from the future. What feels extreme now will become normal in just two decades. And without investment in heat adaptation, the number of deaths is only projected to increase.
0: All right, for more on this now, I want to pull in Matthew Cappucci. He's senior meteorologist with MyRadar in the U.S. Matthew, good to see you again. I want us, if we could, to bring in the graphic we just saw in that report where you see the projected additional deaths linked to El Nino in the coming 6 months. As you can see, these are countries in the tropics regions near the equator, many of them in what is known as the global south. Why is this part of the world especially vulnerable?
5: You use a perfect word right there, vulnerable. When we talk about deaths like this, we have to talk about something called excess mortality, where you take people who have pre-existing conditions, whether that be health exacerbated or in some cases due to infrastructure being vulnerable. They don't have the ability to adapt to changing conditions. And so when you make the climate more extreme or make the weather more extreme through something like a record-breaking El Nino, suddenly you push heat events into record territory. The populations just can't really adjust. And unfortunately, those vulnerable people do have a higher mortality rate. So that's what we're seeing right here. You'll notice almost all the countries you listed do have a large percentage of people that are either economically disadvantaged or might have health problems that are tied to infrastructure. So this isn't just a weather issue. This is weather and climate meets economics, meets a lot of socioeconomic challenges.
0: What should these countries, what can they do now to mitigate the threats, to save lives, basically, and also to begin adapting?
5: That adaptation issue is a really tricky one, and one that, unfortunately, I don't really have the best answer to, simply because we've sort of historically always built our infrastructure to be attuned to what like a typical climate is. El Nino happens every 2 to 7 years. El Nino and La Nina are opposite sides of this pendulum that swings back and forth. We call it ENSO, the El Nino Southern Oscillation. El Nino begins with a warming of water temperatures in the eastern tropical Pacific. And that's kind of like an expression of heat. We have all this warm water, and that transfers heat into the atmosphere. Well, a record strong El Nino means record hot waters in the eastern tropical Pacific, and we're fluxing a lot more heat into the atmosphere. And so in a situation like this, there's not necessarily much that can be done to adapt in the short term. Mm-hmm. This is more a 10, 20, 30-year type thing, because that also overlaps with the background warming of Earth due to climate change.
0: Mm-hmm. I'm going to get to that in a moment, 10, 20 years into the future. Let's stick, though, with this year's Super El Nino. I understand it's already having one positive effect, and that is the hurricane season in the Atlantic has been unusually quiet this year, right?
5: Yeah, you're exactly right, but that's a double-edged sword, because where one thing is happening that's good, on the other side, mm-hmm. the Pacific's kind of seesawing. They're seeing a record hurricane season. What's happening right now, we talked about that warm water in the eastern Pacific. That means a lot of rising air there, so a lot of hurricanes in the Pacific. Hawaii is going to see its fourth hurricane impact later this week. But conversely, what goes up must come down. So all that air sinks in the Atlantic. You squash any fledgling storms, and it's been incredibly quiet.
0: The authors of this new study, they say in their report, and I'm quoting here, that El Nino is effectively pushing us into the future, exposing us to temperatures that won't be the norm for another two decades. I read that this way. What we experience with El Nino in 2026 will be possibly the norm by 2046. Is that an accurate read?
5: Yeah, you broke down that nuance quite well. There are a couple things that are going on. El Nino and La Nina are like this sinusoid, this wave that goes up and down. But climate change, much of it caused by human influence, is causing sort of this linear upward motion of the temperatures. And so what the authors are basically saying is that this bump in the 2 to 7 year term caused by El Nino is kind of giving us a preview of what's going to happen down the road when we background warm those temperatures to that point anyway. So we are getting kind of a preview of what global temperatures could look like several decades down the road. Mm-hmm. And I think how you phrased it is really the perfect way to put it.
0: And in 20 years from now, what happens if we have another super El Nino? Is that going to be even more extreme?
5: That's a really good question. So when it comes to El Nino, it's been increasingly difficult for scientists to parse out the warming of the oceans and subsequently the Earth that's caused by El Nino and what's caused by background climate. And because of that, we've actually had to sort of invent a new mathematical way to define it called RONI, the Relative Oceanic Nino Index. It sounds rather complex, but it basically says how hot are these waters in the eastern tropical Pacific, which is a good proxy for the impacts globally of El Nino. When you separate out the climate background warming, all that to say that when you have warming caused by El Nino and the climate's getting warmer already, the two are definitely going to cause continued record heat events, and we're going to keep sort of nudging up that scale little by little.
0: Yep, nudging up the scale. Unfortunately, that is the case. Matthew Cappucci, senior meteorologist with MyRadar. Matthew, as always, we appreciate your time. Thank you.
5: Thank you.
0: Moroccans went to the polls earlier today in parliamentary elections, seen as a key test of public confidence in the country's political system. Nearly 16 million people were eligible to vote, with jobs, the cost of living, and public services dominating.

0: aiding the campaign. Turnout was closely watched amid concerns over voter apathy, particularly among younger Moroccans.
1: Here in the capital, Rabat, Moroccans are casting their votes to elect their new parliament.
2: I hope that this phase goes smoothly and that everything goes well with the new candidates.
3: I came to the polling station to fulfill my national duty. I will vote for someone I personally believe in.
1: Morocco's parliamentary election will shape a government overseeing the final stages of a $20 billion push to prepare for Morocco's role co-hosting the 2030 FIFA World Cup with Spain and Portugal. And politicians have promised to direct these economic gains toward the country's disenchanted youth. But analysts say the youth aren't buying these promises and project they won't be voting in great numbers.
4: The election is not going to mean much for them. And one of the indications that you can see of that is the percentage of young people that are actually registered to vote in this election. The age group between about 18 to 24 years old, there's only 3% of them that have registered to vote.
1: With over 35% youth unemployment, growing cost of living and housing shortages, many young Moroccans don't believe their vote will impact their daily lives. And that disillusionment was visible just weeks ago when 60,000 Moroccans risked their lives trying to cross into Spain's Ceuta.
4: That's why you see them pursuing other avenues like protesting, like sort of being vocal, being critical about the direction that their country is going. But essentially, you really have a population, particularly among the young, that just does not trust in the political process, and they certainly don't see election as the way to shape their future.
1: After the votes are counted, Morocco's parliament will have its work cut out to prove itself and win over frustrated voters.
0: I spoke earlier with Elisa Pavia. She's Associate Director for Middle East Programs at the Atlantic Council in Washington, D.C., and I asked her why Morocco's projected GDP growth of 4.4% this year, why that growth is not translating into jobs and opportunities for ordinary Moroccans.
5: Well, first of all, thank you for having me. And yes, like you said, GDP growth is on the higher end of things, but that does not necessarily translate into greater job creation, especially for the younger generation, right? We're seeing that high unemployment is still, youth unemployment is still very high. We're talking about, 37% for that the youth population between the 18 and 24 year olds. And so a lot of the younger people, which we are seeing today kind of taking to the streets, are also the people who are also the same people who are politically disillusioned with their government because they don't see this GDP per capita growth translate into greater job prospects for them. And this is mainly because, the government is directing these funds towards issues like the FIFA World Cup or industry jobs and other jobs that not necessarily are the ones that the younger generation who are coming out of, education and graduate degrees necessarily want to go into.
0: Yeah, let me pick up on that, too. I know that Morocco is about to spend billions hosting the 2030 World Cup. Is that money building a better future for Moroccans, young Moroccans?
5: So, right, we're talking about $20 billion that are going to be diverted towards the FIFA World Cup, and that is exactly what is on the ballot box for a lot of these parties that today are running for elections at the parliament. They are promising greater job creation for the youth. They're promising better healthcare, better education. But a lot of the youth remain disenchanted that that's actually going to happen because these are promises that will take years before they can really be implemented. Some have been implemented, right? After the 2025 protests from the Gen Z movement, the king did invest heavily or did raise the budgetary cap when it comes to education and healthcare. But on the other issues like more jobs in education, more jobs in healthcare, those still remain largely to be seen whether they'll be able to implement those.
0: Yeah, you mentioned the king. I mean, Morocco is a country where the king has the final word on everything that matters. I'm wondering then, Parliament, is it anything more than just, you know, nice political window dressing?

0: The parliament actually does retain significant power when it comes to a lot of the domestic issues, when it comes to, for example, healthcare, education, inequality. The king does retain, the last word, specifically with regards to foreign policy issues. But the parliament and the government, as a consequence, does have a certain level of jurisdiction and autonomy when it comes to the more domestic issues. And a lot of those domestic issues are the one precisely that the younger generations are taking to the streets protesting for. However, there is a paradox in the sense that these young people are also not voting. They're not going to the election polls. And so there needs to be also both sides, you know, sort of a way to bring these people more towards the voter system that's not just taking to the streets and protesting.
1: Yeah, I mean, I was reading through the numbers. The youngest voting group, only 3% of those who are eligible to vote are actually registered. 3% of young voters. Can we even say then that we're watching democracy in action today in Morocco?
0: Well, it's hard to say. I mean, those are, you know, good indications on disillusionment, again, by the younger generation who feel that for, you know, years, maybe decades, they have been left to the sidelines while government and the king invest heavily on other issues and other priorities. One of those being, for example, highly divisive issues, which is the relationship towards Israel and, you know, cooperation and security cooperation and even, you know, all issues pertaining to, for example, Western Sahara. And so these are all matters of foreign policy that pertain to the king's decision-making sphere and that the youth don't necessarily feel that they are aligned with his decision-making. And they don't even see the, they don't feel like they're reaping the benefits of those decisions, of those foreign policy decisions. And so this is really where you see the disenchantment and the disillusionment by of the younger voters come into play.
1: Alisa Pavia from the Atlantic Council. Alisa, we appreciate your time and your insights tonight. Thank you.
0: Thank you.
1: Now to the other side of the Atlantic. In Ecuador, rampant gang warfare is driving an epidemic of violence against women. Rival criminal groups are using the murder of women as a tool in their territorial battles to send grisly messages and as acts of revenge. The Ecuadorian government has deployed the military and imposed curfews to curb the wave of killings. Women themselves say that they are demanding justice.
2: For years, Mayari's sole motivation and task was the search for her daughter, Evelyn Pillay Machan. She never suspected that her daughter was living with the men responsible for her murder.
3: They called me to go identify some clothing, they told me. And I thought it was clothing, but when I went to look, it was clothing on a skeleton. Look, I told them, look, it says that she is your sister. It was just bones, nothing more than a skeleton, and the feet, and the shoes, and yes, it was her clothes.
2: Thanks to the brothers' social media, the case became public, and a 20-year prison sentence was handed down. In our case, five prosecutors came and went. The first three did nothing. And we only found out much later that the second one almost dismissed the case in exchange for $6,000 offered by the other party. The government of Daniel Noboa has been criticized for the increase in femicides in Guayaquil. The hardline strategy prioritized the presence of the military in the streets over strengthening the justice system.
3: And in any constitutional state governed by the rule of law, the justice system should be the one that precisely ensures this protection against state neglect in the face of the criminal justice system, against any violation of rights. However, it's precisely within the justice system where practices that endorse impunity are entrenched.
2: Some femicides are linked to the gangs that operate drug trafficking in the city, but also to the silence of abused women who feel they have no escape.
3: When these conceptions are still being woven, that she provoked it, that she sought it out, that she didn't warn in time, all these prejudices exist, and the case doesn't move forward. The case isn't judged as it should be in the collective imagination, before and even more so now. The family or the women are left wondering, why should I report it?
2: With the aim of saving lives, temporary shelters like this have been established for women. Here they can begin to rebuild their lives after suffering abuse and violence.
3: One of the common things we observe when a woman comes here is that they can finally rest. They can sleep, for example. We have women who sleep for an entire day. At first, during the first few days after arrival, they can rest. And that's something very beautiful because they haven't experienced that feeling of protection, security, and trust for many years.
2: 411 women were murdered in Ecuador in 2025. And so far this year, it looks like that number will be surpassed.
3: A society that fails to adequately protect half its population is a society that still has a long way to go in understanding, protecting, and fairly valuing its future. As a society, we are not progressing if half the population is in a vulnerable situation.
2: The street is seen as the most dangerous place for women, but most die in their homes or neighborhoods. The lasting impact of crime makes any reparation insufficient.
3: My grandchildren, I love them, I adore them. But the pain of losing my daughter, as I say, the day they killed my daughter, they killed a part of me too. They killed half my life, my joys ended, my desire to smile.
2: Guayaquil is the epicenter of femicide cases, a city that once represented the industrial and tourist drive of Ecuador. Now it's among the most dangerous cities in the world.
1: All right, some good news now. A six-year-old Chinese girl has broken the women's world record for solving twice in 3 days a Rubik's Cube. Speed cuber Leon Youngzi came in with an average time of 4.52 seconds and 4.27 seconds at two official competitions this month, setting two new record times for women. Her mother says that Leon learned her speedy skills at school and that after practicing 2 to 3 hours a day, she has now mastered 1,300 Rubik's Cube solving combinations. I can't even do that. Best. All right. After a short break, I'll be back to take you through the day tonight. Would you let AI use your credit card? You can do it already, but it could cost you big if you're not careful. Misbehaving AI agents. That's after the break.

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1: What's new? We'll tell you.
2: We are happy. We are happy that we are back home.
1: What's the story? We have it.
3: Getting a visa is more difficult than finding gold, really.
1: What's it to you?
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1: Be better informed about what's going on. In-depth stories and issues that are being discussed across the continent. DW News Africa, every Friday on DW. What happens to societies where women remain invisible? They lose ideas, power, a part of their future. We showcase the daily victories of women. Brave, honest, loud. Side by side, deserving to be heard and seen. We share their stories from the female point of view. Because perspectives matter. Together, we see.
2: Iran's president says his country will not bow to Donald Trump's bullying and terrorism. In the same breath, he says Iran is ready to negotiate. Indirect talks are already taking place. Are Iran and the U.S., are they moving closer to a way out of war? Also coming up on the day, would you trust AI to spend your money? Tech companies want AI to search, choose, and even buy things for you, but the banks are warning that could come at a cost.

0: I'm Brent Goff in Berlin. To our viewers watching on PBS in the United States, streaming on YouTube, and to all of you around the world, welcome. We begin the day with a threat of annihilation and a new attempt to end the war with Iran. At the United Nations yesterday, U.S. President Trump threatened to destroy the Islamic Republic if there is no deal. Later, his envoys Steve Witkoff and Jared Kushner exchanged messages with Iran's foreign minister, Abbas Araghchi, in indirect talks through Qatari mediators. A senior Iranian official has reportedly said that Tehran could reopen the Strait of Hormuz within a week if Washington eases military pressure and agrees to lift its blockade of Iranian ports. But what would reopening mean? Ships passing freely or only on Iran's terms? An earlier ceasefire agreement unraveled over that very dispute. Today, Iran's president, Masoud Pezeshkian, took Tehran's case to the same UN stage where yesterday Trump threatened annihilation.
1: But going back to the words of the president of the United States yesterday, shows those who are experts in international law and dialogue and diplomacy and basic human standards that everything uttered about our country goes against the very essence and charter and the spirit of the United Nations. He must know that the resistance of the Iranian people will only increase in the face of sanctions, increased pressure, increased bullying. We will never bow our head or bend at the knee. Iran must be understood by Mr. Trump and those who seek to bully us that we are ready for dialogue and diplomacy and negotiations without accepting the language of force. I truly appreciate your time and presence here. May God bless you all.
0: All right, I want to go now to our correspondent, Janelle Jumalown. She is in New York City following the UN General Assembly for us. Janelle, in his UN speech yesterday, U.S. President Trump said that he could annihilate Iran if there's no deal to end this war. With that in mind, how do you read what the Iranian president said in response today?
2: Brent, we could definitely read this as a direct response from the Iranian president to Trump's remarks yesterday. This was the president's opportunity to provide a counter-narrative of sorts to Trump's framing. Remember that Trump called them the main sponsor of terrorism. He called them the bully of the Middle East. And here was Pezeshkian really pushing back and saying, no, we are the victims. We also proved that you cannot get us down. We are willing to fight. He also held up a picture of the late Supreme Leader and the Iranian school children killed in the attacks in order to further this narrative that he was trying to communicate to the assembled people in the General Assembly Hall. Now, of course, strictly speaking, we have to point out that not everything he said in his speech was true. He said that Iran did not hit civilians. We know for a fact that ship crew and migrant workers were

0: For example, among those who were killed during Iranian strikes.
1: All right, DW's Janelle Jimmerlund with the latest from New York City there at the UN. Janelle, as always, thank you. And joining me now is Behnam Taleblu. He's a senior fellow and senior Iran program director at the Foundation for Defense of Democracies. Behnam, it's good to have you on the program. After what we heard today at the UN, do you think that Iran's leaders are closer at all to being ready to end this war?
2: Well, it's a pleasure to be with you. Certainly, they're trying to shift the burden and the onus of making some sort of initial overture or compromise back onto the Trump administration. Yesterday, we saw President Trump highlight a fork in the road that was more incumbent on Tehran than the president himself to try to take. And I think today we saw Iran's President Pezeshkian try to shift that burden back on the U.S. Certainly, the regime seemed open to some sort of engagement, but if you look at the facts on the ground in Tehran and in the region, the posture strikes to me to be one more of escalation.
1: It seemed the message today from the U.N. from Pezeshkian was, you know, if you stop bullying us, we're ready to talk. And when I heard that, I was wondering, well, so who can actually deliver a deal in Tehran? Could the Revolutionary Guards, for example, could they block what Pezeshkian and his diplomats want or agree to do?
2: You know, there's style and there's substance coming out of both Tehran and Pezeshkian at the same time. I would pay attention to the fact that you've had several men in military uniform right now, or who have previously donned military uniform, like Parliament Speaker Qalibov, like former IRGC Commander Safavi, like former IRGC commander and now SNSC chief Rezaei, like IRGC spokesman Mohebi. All of these, you know, hardline figures have to a certain degree given a little bit more political space in Tehran for engagement. But they're doing so not because they're trying to change Iranian behavior. They're doing so because they're trying to change American behavior. They're trying to pump the brakes as quickly as possible on two things. Mm-hmm. The president's ability to claw back the Strait of Hormuz after Iran mined it and threatened it so much the spring and in the summer. And two, they're trying to pump the brakes on maximum pressure and the kind of militarized containment that the Trump administration has had of the Islamic Republic over the past few months. And so both sides are trying to box in each other. And I think in Tehran, the idea of floating a deal is popular, but the idea of paying for one is not.
1: Is it offering free passage through the Strait of Hormuz, or passage on its own terms with fees? I mean, what should Washington insist on before easing any pressure?
2: I think Washington's going to need to insist on a period of time where the treatment of the Strait of Hormuz is as close as possible by all regional states as one that existed before the commencement of the conflict on February 28, 2026. Now, Iran has every single political, economic, and military incentive to not do that. And, you know, they're trying to drag out this conflict for as long a period of time as possible. So market pressure, media pressure, you know, domestic midterm pressure, you know, gets the U.S. to roll back its demands. But this is precisely why Iran just a few weeks ago shifted its targeting of vessels to strike U.S. Navy ships, because it's been the U.S. Navy that has actually undermine the regime's chokehold on the strait. It's been the U.S. Navy that has removed mines while under fire in the Strait of Hormuz. It's been the U.S. Navy that's actually helped move rocks around the southern part of the Strait of Oman. And it's been the U.S. Navy that's helped bring out more tanker traffic than ever before. So ultimately, you know, the Islamic Republic might be trading away leverage that it has, but it's diminishing leverage. And it's leverage that's diminished thanks to, again, these other options on the table for the U.S. So the attractiveness of a deal diminishes the more the ability of the U.S. to get around that Iranian blockade increases.
1: I know that you've examined Iran's efforts to rebuild its missile program. If there were to be some ceasefire, a pause in hostilities, what could Tehran recover during that time? I mean, how much of that can we actually verify?
2: Well, if there's any sort of sanctions relief granted to the Islamic Republic, or there is the relaxing or removal of the maritime blockade, it is almost certain that any resources that the regime generates through the export of oil and the repatriation or the access of these

0: frozen oil funds or of these controlled or limited oil funds back to Tehran will almost certainly go to bolstering that enterprise, the missile, military, and perhaps even nuclear enterprise. That means that the concerns that Western policymakers had about Iran quickly reconstituting domestic production is going to grow. And second, as we've seen from the war, you know, the things that have been hardest to hit have been the things that have been underground, particularly buried deep underground and buried under mountains that contain large volumes of granite, like many of Iran's missile bases. So, you know, I wouldn't be surprised if the regime begins to shift production from above ground to underground to be able to prevent Washington or Israel from not threatening this credibly. So it is a real concern. Perhaps it's not as overstated as some media outlets are saying about the rate of reconstitution, but it's one that even pre-deal is happening. And if post-deal there is any kind of relaxation of tension, you can bet your bottom dollar that that is going to be an industry that the regime invests in considerably.
1: Does President Trump's threat of annihilation, which he repeated yesterday, does it make Iran's leaders more likely to compromise?
0: You know, I actually think if you look at the behavior of the leadership yesterday, particularly the reported three-hour meeting between the president's special envoy and the Iranian foreign minister, reportedly mediated or moderated by the Qataris, is significant in the sense that the Iranians almost pushed past what President Trump said altogether. I think, you know, strategically, that is unwise, but tactically, it simply has allowed the Iranians to say whether the president is the one offering escalation or engagement. Here's what diplomatic engagement with the Islamic Republic looks like and means, and here are the new terms. And so I think it's a full court, you know, diplomatic press from the Islamic Republic to exactly push past the rhetoric and to hope that Washington, you know, is the one restraining itself when it comes to military options, restraining itself when it comes to maximum pressure sanctions enforcement, and gives time and credence to a diplomatic offer. And I think that's precisely what the Iranian foreign minister tried to do yesterday. The challenge, of course, is, you know, what can they concede in terms of substance? And if the Americans once again realize they're being strung along stylistically with no substantive change, well, then you have the makings of another conflict where some of the things the president has said could actually be borne out in real time.
1: Yeah, I mean, you know, you're describing a situation, it's like a split screen reality. It's important, isn't it, to differentiate between what is said in public, you know, such as at the UN, and what is being done in private, such as that meeting that took place yesterday. I mean, that's really, that's important for people following this story, wouldn't you say?
0: Precisely. There's rhetoric and there's reality, and one doesn't necessarily justify the other, but I think the audience does need to know that they're connected. That doesn't mean the stuff that both sides have said are performative. In fact, the stuff that both sides have said publicly are designed to kind of box in and create conditions and generate leverage that can be, you know, exercised or traded away when they do and if they do meet in private. And ultimately, if whatever happens in private doesn't bear fruit, and I'm of the side here that probably says that you will have some more engagement, but I think the chances of escalation are higher than the engagement yielding any kind of substantive diplomatic fruit in the short run, which means that pay attention to the flags that these different officials, both Iranian and American, have planted about what their public options are. You know, as much as I think the president said he has a choice to make, it's actually Tehran that has a choice to make.
1: Let me ask you before we run out of time about the U.S. president. He is staying on message that an end to the war will come after the U.S. midterm elections. Do you believe that is where all of this back channel negotiating and public blustering, all of that, is it headed towards post midterm election time?
0: Well, I would also keep your eyes on the calendar in October. Could there be an October surprise of some sorts where there's a higher level meeting? I think not necessarily, but you can't rule it out. Or could there be the chances of renewed escalation due to Yemen, due to developments in the Strait of Hormuz, due to Iranian military reconstitution, you name it. Or ultimately, because the sanctions bite so hard that the regime believes the only way out of the box is through military escalation, kind of like what we saw with Max Pressure 1.0 in the summer of 2019. How much of 2026 is going to be a redo of the past?
1: So you think, Ben, just before we run out of time, do you think October we could see a flare-up of military escalations between both countries?
0: I certainly think that's the case. Even if it does happen, it doesn't mean the president is dispensing with a diplomatic option. He might even see military means as a pathway to a diplomatic end. But I want to stress this. I do not think that the Islamic Republic is going to give the president, in the remaining 2 years that he has, any sort of diplomatic win, anything that he could really plant a flag on to say that was bigger, better, or broader than his democratic predecessor.

0: Tech companies are developing shopping agents that could search for products, compare prices, and choose what to buy. The idea, one day you will grant an AI agent permission to make purchases for you without approving every single transaction yourself. And this is already starting to change the way people shop. British retailer John Lewis says the number of searches coming from AI agents has risen sharply over the past year. But banks say that governments and regulations are running behind. An AI agent might share your card details on a website, it might direct you to an insecure payment method, or it might simply buy something you did not mean to buy. And banks say shoppers should know when AI is involved and understand how it is making decisions and know who is responsible if something goes wrong. And joining me now is Simon Taylor. He follows how technology is changing banking and payments. He's the founder of FinTech Brain Food, and he joins us tonight from London. Simon, it's good to have you with us. I'm going to start by asking you, what would you do? Would you give an AI your credit card and let it spend your money?
1: I already have. The answer is yes, I would. But for very limited use cases, there are potentially security issues here. We don't know how it'll perform at scale. And companies like Instinct were told off a little bit for having stored those credentials in a way that you shouldn't do if you're a cards or payments business. So to each their own, but I like to test things.
0: And how have you properly stored your critical information?
1: So they upgraded. They used something called Link by Stripe. This is something where if you've ever gone to a checkout and it asks you for an SMS and you see a little Link logo, that is a very professional payments product that's used by about 200-300 million people already today. So that's how I've stored them from here on in. But I'll also try something once or twice with test cards. You can get little virtual cards that are limited, you know, to 100 euros or no more than that. And I'll make sure that that's the card I use when I'm testing these things.
0: So you're the sophisticated user. You know how to test things. What about for the average user? If they're looking at these options, what should they do? I mean, I'm sure a lot of people are wondering, how close are we now to telling AI, I need a new television, you can spend up to 800 euros, and you let it do it?
1: All of the pieces are there for that today. The challenge is it's just not widely distributed. It's still very much in the early adopter phase, but it will come very soon that these things are secure and feel just like using, you know, Apple's Pay or Google Pay and things like that. Mm-hmm. I remember being an early adopter of those products and trying to use them everywhere and finding they didn't always work. And the biggest problem right now is you might download Muse or Instinct and something like that, and you'll try it and it doesn't necessarily work, so maybe you put it down. I think we're 2 to 3 years away from a person on the street using this regularly, honestly.
0: Mm-hmm. And let's talk a little bit about the warning that we're getting from banks. They are saying that this could open the door to fraud and scams. I mean, what is the danger that worries you the most?
1: It's a very real risk. Scams are probably the biggest danger in financial services right now. You receive an SMS and it looks like it's from your family. You can receive phone calls and they've deep faked the voice of a loved one, and you're sending money to an account of somebody you don't necessarily know. I think that is an extreme risk and an extreme danger. We haven't figured out the liability framework for should the bank pay you back if it's done by an AI agent. The card networks like Visa and MasterCard have proposed something, but those aren't necessarily live. They're not widely adopted. So you are taking a little bit of risk at the moment if you're trying to use these things. And we've even seen merchants like Amazon are blocking these types of services because they're saying, well, you know, we think it's not something our users want. It breaks our terms of services. So the user experience here is pretty poor. But the banks have got a point. There's a risk here. I do think that'll get solved again in the next couple of years. There are very smart payments companies like the Visas, the MasterCards, the Stripes, the Checkouts, the Adyens. They're all trying to make the plumbing work behind the scenes. But the banks do have a point.
0: I mean, I was just talking with my producer about the scenario. If you authorize AI to go and buy a cheap plane ticket for you, and it buys a ticket that's too expensive, for example, and you don't want that ticket, and you want your money back. So who's liable in that situation? I mean, is it you? Is it the AI? Who decides?

0: It depends. If you used a card, the liability framework's pretty clear in that the agent is given something called a mandate or an intent. So what you do with Visa or MasterCard is your agent is given a small amount of budget, and that goes to the Visa and MasterCard network, and they wait for that transaction to hit them. So your agent goes and tries to buy the thing, and then on the other side, when Visa and MasterCard sees it, they're checking that, like, okay, Simon said, can this agent spend no more than $100, £100? What shows up at the till, at the point of sale, could be a transaction for 500 or more. And the Visa network or the MasterCard network goes, nope, that wasn't, this agent was not allowed to do that thing. If you're using something like iDEAL in the Netherlands or open banking or account-to-account transfers, we don't necessarily have those protections yet. But if you use one of the big card schemes, there are protections in terms of liability. I think it's possible. We also don't know what all of the edge cases are going to be like. I mean, this is why we have card networks in the first place. There are clear liability frameworks. I've got a button I can press called chargeback, which says, I, as a consumer, do not want this. Something was done wrong. So they're trying to build that. But again, in the US at least, Target and Walmart and a few other merchants have come out and said, you, the consumer, are 100% liable if your agent does something wrong, and it's entirely on you. And so there's little T-Rex arms at the moment. Not necessarily everybody wants to step into this space. The card networks are trying to fill the void, but it's not all figured out by any stretch.
1: I mean, it's interesting the way you describe it. The consumer is giving an AI agent a leash, and you determine how long that leash is. The credit card company monitors to make sure that the AI stays within those parameters, and it blocks the purchase if it doesn't. So the credit card company is acting almost like in loco parentis here for the consumer. That I would imagine that could create all kinds of legal headaches. Or do you see it?
0: Yeah. It could. I imagine the lawyers will be quite busy with this one for a little while. But at the same time, there are going to be clear audit trails. And so the idea here is I'm linking my agent to me, the legal person, because a card is, what is it really? It's a representation of a bank that has identified your Simon, and it points at a bank account, and I'm allowed to pull money out of that bank account and move it. By extending that to recognizing Simon has delegated this much to his agent, and we're going to make sure that the audit trail of did the agent do what it said follows all the way through our network, at least we've got a clear evidence trail. Today, there are still things that go wrong in regular commerce. Maybe the goods show up damaged. Maybe you bought something from a merchant that was actually a fraudster. We have all of these rules about what happens there, and we won those over multiple decades of experience and gradually moving people towards them. I think for most people, most of the time, AI agents are going to work like magic in a couple of years' time. I've already had it book cycling classes for my daughter, make reservations at restaurants and pay a deposit. And for that sort of thing where it feels like just admin, it's low risk, I'm not buying an expensive TV or a plane ticket. Actually, I think it's going to be where it gets more adoption is those little niggly, annoying forms that you didn't want to fill in that you can just delegate. That's going to be where it takes off.
1: And Simon, even if you solve the payment problems and issues here, how do we know that AI is choosing what is best for us? Retailers, you know, they're already trying to influence what these systems recommend. Is it possible that in this process, at some point, AI, you know, doesn't behave? And how do we ensure that it doesn't misbehave?
0: Yeah, there's always the AI alignment question, right? And so I think it's sort of an incentives question. I find it quite interesting that Muse said they're going to have a subscription and that they're going to monetize the payment fees rather than monetizing advertising, which for Meta was quite surprising. But what that says to me is the opportunity for agents is to be the best consumer advocate they can be. And that might be a price consumers are willing to pay a subscription for, versus where OpenAI's gone and they've openly said they're looking at advertising. So will it go like a search engine like Google, where I have to scroll the long way down now to see something that's not sponsored and get a genuine result? We're in this little golden era right now where AI is quite.

0: honestly serving you the best answer. And it could go either way. Maybe more consumers will start to see so much value from things like Muse that they're willing to pay the $20 a month because it's adding to their lives. It's making a difference. Mm-hmm. But it's that classic, if you're not paying for the product, you are the product. It's too early to say where the incentives will fall on this one. And what
1: I'm definitely in the camp. Please, no more subscriptions. But I think I'm going to be in the losing camp with this one. Simon Taylor of FinTech Brain Food. Simon, good to have you with us. And yeah, we'll see what happens. As you say, it's changing really quickly. Thank you.
0: It is. Thank you.
1: And the day continues online. You'll find us on YouTube and other social media at DW News. You can follow me at Brent Goff TV. And remember, whatever happens between now and then, tomorrow is another day. Tomorrow is Thursday. We'll see you then, everybody.

0: Er testet es in Spektrum und Speck passt zu mir.
1: Mit 33 habe ich meine Autismusdiagnose bekommen. Glaube ich, mit einer der schönsten Tage in meinem Leben.
2: Was bedeutet das für dich, Mutter zu sein?
3: Life on the Spectrum. Coming up. Which alternative energy will really take off? Hydrogen, electricity, or e-fuels? The aviation industry is searching for ways to replace jet fuel as engineers design the aircraft of the future. So which solution is the most affordable and airworthy? Made in Germany. In 90 minutes.

0: If you want to understand China, you'll have to understand Chairman Mao.
1: To some, he's an icon. To others, a tyrant. Mao Zedong, founder of modern China.
0: He was a monster who was responsible for millions of people's deaths.
1: From revolutionary to China's most powerful figure, he pursued his vision for the People's Republic with ruthless determination.
0: The system produced a monster and couldn't stop it.
1: Years after Mao's death, how does his legacy continue to shape this superpower? Mao, China's Red Emperor, starts October 3rd on DW. Maps help us understand the world. We just need to know how to read them. Crises, conflicts, and their histories. Mapped Out brings maps to life and helps you make sense of our world. Mapped Out by DW.
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0: 3, 2, 1. This is DW News, and these are our top stories. Iranian President Masoud Pezeshkian has addressed world leaders at the UN General Assembly. He said that his people have been victims of terrorism and that Tehran would never surrender in the war with the United States. His remarks come a day after U.S. President Donald Trump said he could, quote, annihilate the Islamic Republic. Rebels in Ethiopia's northern Tigray region have seized control of two airports and are battling federal troops in the neighboring Afar region. The escalation is raising fears of a new war between the federal government and the Tigray People's Liberation Front. The two sides previously fought a war that ended in 2022 and resulted in hundreds of thousands of deaths. The disgraced Hollywood film producer Harvey Weinstein has been sentenced to 15 years in prison for a felony sex crime in 2006. The sentencing came after years of appeals and retrials. Weinstein has been in jail since 2020. His downfall came after sexual assault allegations in 2017 set off the Me Too movement.
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0: The first question is, am I a woman or a man?
1: A man.
0: I'm looking for a woman or a man.
1: A woman.
0: What would be a really good date? Can you describe it?
1: No.
0: Would you say you're on the autism spectrum?
1: Yeah, yeah. On the autism spectrum. And then I'll invite all of you to my wedding.
2: Oh, yeah. That would be so cool.
1: And you'll film it then, right?
2: Yeah.
3: What's your biggest challenge right now?
4: Finding out which school my child will attend.
0: But it's difficult to find a suitable school because all the schools are full, and we can't turn away another child so that your son can get a spot at your preferred school.
4: The people at the daycare say he doesn't have any regular playmates right now. He doesn't have any friends. That'll come later.
5: I always had this overwhelming feeling that I was somehow doing something wrong, that I didn't really understand things, that I just hadn't quite figured out how to navigate life. I was diagnosed with autism at age 33. I think that was one of the best days of my life. That sounds strange, but it was a huge relief. My biggest dream is to become a doctor.
6: Is this your last chance?
5: Probably. It's kind of my last shot at it, exactly.
6: In this report, we tell the stories of people on the autism spectrum.

0: said, hey honey, take a walk on the wild side.
1: Schminger bitte.
2: Makeup please.
1: This is schön. Yeah.
2: Thanks. I'm gonna do this every day. You have to give your husband massages sometimes, right, Franziska?
3: I don't have to, I just do.
2: A massage would be nice right now. A foot massage. That would be awesome. I had a girlfriend once, but not really. I was in love. She was very attached to me, kind of clingy. Can I say it like that? And I found it exhausting.
1: Yeah.
2: And she wanted me to stop rowing, and then I was just done with it. Yeah.
1: Mach den Hubschrauber 117.
4: Okay, dann hilfst du Sebastian.
5: Motorboot ist schon weg.
4: Du hilfst Sebastian, dann legst du direkt danach ein, du danach und der Vierer geht zum Schluss, okay? Könnt ihr euch
6: Can you imagine who might be a good match for Sebastian? What kind of person?
4: Mensch.
7: She definitely have to be able to keep up with him. He's very active.
8: I think she'd have to be funny.
7: Humor, yes.
8: That would suit him well. He could use help with his time management.
7: Yeah, a little push to keep him on schedule. But other than that, she'd really just have to keep up with him. He's got the ideas.
8: And she'd have to like what he cooks. He really likes to cook. All right, Sebastian, let's run through the start now. Just get into position.
2: Luckily, I took a quick nap earlier.
8: Great.
2: And I slept.
7: Just Sebastian for now?
8: No, everyone.
7: Everyone?
2: Yes, everyone.
8: We're starting 15 beats behind. Wait for my command. Ready? Go. Open up nicely, Sebastian. Yes. Open up, engage, yes. Keep your eyes on the boat, Sebastian. Very nice. Yes.
2: When I'm out on the water in the boat, I can hear nature. And I can unwind from everyday life. Sometimes not so much, but most of the time I can unwind. And I'm surrounded by nature, and the sun is out, and sometimes it rains, and that's nice. Yeah.
8: Yes, Sebastian is already a world champion on the ergometer in indoor rowing. He's the German sprint champion, he's the German champion in the standard distance race and on the ergometer.
7: And then he also competed in Paris about 2 years ago. There was a Special Olympics race in Paris, and he won that too. It was an international regatta. There wasn't an official title, but he did win a gold medal. Yeah, that was quite something.
8: He's actually our most successful athlete. He's won a lot of titles. We're very proud.

0: kann nicht so gut einfach still.
1: I'm not very good at sitting still. It makes me nervous and then I get really restless. But when I do things like this, monotonous, repetitive tasks that I'm already familiar with, they just calm me down. As I do them, I get calmer.

0: I prefer to have everything in its place all the time, which gets tricky when you actually want to use something. So sitting on the sofa always means the pillows get squished, and using a blanket means it's no longer neatly folded. And that stresses me out sometimes. I have to learn to just use things because I prefer it when they're put away. I got my autism diagnosis at 33. It was a huge relief. Just having an explanation, to know what's going on and to be able to say, okay, I get it. That outweighed everything else. It was a very special feeling. It still is in a way. I think the questions who am I and what am I like have really become a huge central theme for me since the diagnosis. I describe it as getting to know myself all over again without trying so hard to be normal. Who am I anyway? And for me it's scary, like who's coming out? Do I like that person or can I live with her weaknesses? Do I actually want to keep the image I've managed to create?
1: Good. Schauen wir mal. Dein Platz. Gut, jetzt ist mal Ruhe. 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Die ventrale Oberarmgruppe, also den Brachialis, den Coracobrachialis und den Bizeps Brachii.
2: Ärztin zu werden ist schon sehr gut.
0: My dream is to become a doctor. If I don't try, I'll never know if it's possible, so I'm always all in. And yes, dreams are meant to be pursued. That's kind of my motto.
2: Das ist auch so mein Motto, ja.
1: Aus den fünf ventralen Ästen der Spinalnerven C5 bis TH1 entspringt der Plexus brachialis. 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
3: Bastian, pull your hands back. Quick, back. Don't pause for so long. Hands back. Sebastian, hands back. Quick. Take your hands back faster. Over the wave.

0: Well, for you?
1: Yeah.
2: Yes. Super.
0: Great.
3: Did you have enough power to make it to the end?
2: More or less.
3: Do you think you can do the 2,000?
2: I hope so.
0: Very nice.
2: Or you can do it.
0: That won't work.
2: It's your crazy idea, so you can go for it. Cheeky.
3: When he first joined us, his parents' biggest worry was that he would quit in the middle of a regatta again. That he'd stop right in the middle, lose interest. But he's far from that now. He's pushing through and doing well. The pace of training is tough for him to handle now because he's also working and lives on the other side of town. But as a person, he really draws people in because he just radiates good vibes.
4: Einfach gute Laune ausstrahlt.
2: Hold on, I'll just put my shoes on.
3: The other way around.
2: Okay, now. We can put it away now, right?
3: Yeah.
1: And Andreas.
2: And Andreas, those trees need to be cut down. They're completely dry. They're not so thick at the top and the crown.
3: But they always look like that.
2: The ivy here needs to be trimmed. It's called challenge. Sometimes it's a little slower than the others, but hey, I do like this boat. I don't really like cleaning it though, but the coaches want me to. Oh man.
3: It's great that you're cleaning your boat so thoroughly for a change.
2: That's enough now.
0: I think that's enough, Sebastian. Your boat is clean.
2: It's done.
3: Is that the one you were talking about earlier, Katrin?
2: No.
3: On the water?
2: Katrin Marchand.
3: Yeah, who is that?
2: A rower.
3: Do I know her?
1: Yeah.
2: Yes. The one who had a stroke, she used to be on the women's team.
3: Oh, that one, yeah.
2: Yeah.
4: Yeah.
2: I text her sometimes.
4: Okay.
2: And get tips on how she does it and stuff. Okay. And with Hermina Krumbein.
3: Ah, now the names are pouring out. Do you know Hermina Krumbein?
0: No.
2: She came third in Paris. She came in second or third in Paris, with Jan Helmisch in the para double.
3: Oh, him. I know him, yeah.
2: Yeah, me too. He's nice.
3: Are you meeting up with her on Sunday too?
2: Nope.
3: You'll have to coordinate that well.
2: She has a boyfriend. Okay, that's not a problem.
3: Oh yeah, we're not doing that.
2: But no, you can still say hi.
3: Yeah.
2: You don't have to start a relationship with them.
3: That's true.
2: Yeah, or do you try it with everyone who comes into your office?
3: No.
2: Yeah. Look. Oh my goodness.
3: I'm already taken. It's not like you.
2: Yeah.
3: Sebastian, the boat's clean enough now. Yeah?
0: Okay, then move it all the way to the left up front, Sebastian.

0: always been immer.
1: It usually takes me about an hour and a half round trip.
0: Hin und zurück.
1: There and back. And sometimes there are accidents, or something gets canceled because they don't have enough staff, and that really wears me out.
0: Yeah.
1: It really gets on my nerves.

0: Oh no. Come on, that can't be happening. It's only going as far as Tempelhof. I hate taking the train.
1: Get on the dance floor. Get on the dance floor.
2: Ich habe so einen Ring.
0: I have this ring.
2: Den hat mir mein Schuhschaden.
0: My psychologist at rehab recommended it to me.
2: Empfohlen, ja. Und ja, und der hat
0: gesagt, he said, try this ring out.

0: Jemand zu finden ist schon eine Herausforderung.
1: Oh, finding someone is definitely a challenge. It's hard for you normal people too. But yeah, it's a different kind of hard, because there aren't that many people with disabilities in society. Yeah, and that makes it hard.
0: And this is then schwer.

0: Lena wird immer Prüfungsangst.
1: Lena was always told she had test anxiety. So whenever she called in sick for an exam, unaware of her autism, she was accused of simply being afraid of doing oral exams. I think what mainly happened in the past was that she was always preoccupied with other stuff. I mean, she had meetings with her lawyer practically every week. She has weekly appointments with the autism center, with social services. There are always deadlines she has to meet, and that takes away from her study time.
2: Is this basically your last chance, in theory?
3: Probably, yes. It's basically my last try. If I get the exam office to approve this again, then it's my last attempt, yes.

0: What does it mean to you to be a mom?
1: Mutter zu sein.
2: Oh, Elias!
3: Elias, lunch!
2: Mittagessen!

0: Schwer. Das ist eine interessante Frage.
1: That's a tough one. Interesting question. It really always comes down to what's best for Elias. For me, that's what being a mum is all about. My biggest fear is that he'll end up or be forced to go to a school that doesn't suit his needs.
2: Die einfach überhaupt nicht zu seinen Bedürfnissen passt.
3: Well, it's important, of course, that you focus on your child, but it's also the school's responsibility and ours to focus on all the children.

0: Also ich bemühe mich nicht zu heulen.
1: Well, I'm trying not to cry. It might happen though.
0: Eine Stelle, wo das passieren kann.
2: Hast du? Ich habe ein Salzrätsel.
1: Is there a tissue handy?
0: Du griffbereit oder so? Also, das fällt ihm halt wirklich schwer.
3: Well, he just really struggles to assess situations, other people's feelings and motives. He really lacks that ability. It's something very complex for him and hard to grasp.
0: Für ihn und schwer greifbar.
4: Lena, what's the latest on your exam?
5: The exam office says no. Then you get told that you should prepare for the exam anyway until a decision is made. That's really stressful because the thought keeps popping into my head. Am I sitting here for nothing right now?
4: Sebastian, why isn't it working out finding a girlfriend?
6: Maybe, I don't know. I talk differently, and then they realize I have problems.
7: Probleme habe.

Then the pediatrician suddenly started asking me questions I hadn't really had to ask myself before. He asked whether I noticed if my son was only interested in, or not interested in, other people, didn't look at other people, and wasn't at all interested in what the doctor was doing, even though a child his age would normally show some interest. And then we came to the subject of autism pretty quickly.

0: The daycare's current assessment is he doesn't have any regular playmates, he doesn't have any friends. Generally speaking, he's open and friendly when he meets someone first, but then he also becomes very intrusive. He just doesn't keep his distance. He doesn't mean any harm, but the other kids don't take it very well.
1: Das ist Marble Marble.
2: Bist du mal ein Brötchenmäuschen?
1: Oh ja, die schmecken nicht. Aber bist du ein bisschen weiß? 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
2: Magst du nicht? Hätte ich dunkler machen sollen.
3: Elias, hier.
4: Guck mal.
3: Jetzt ist das Brötchen dunkler.
5: Perfekt.
1: Und auch heißer.
3: Und heißer, das stimmt.
6: So at first he was very withdrawn, all the time. He didn't talk much, didn't say much, things like that.
0: I think there was one time when it was really shocking, when you saw him self-harming.
6: I was really shocked.
0: That really got her.
6: Yes.
0: So my biggest fear is that he'll end up or be forced to go to a school that doesn't suit his needs.
7: Die einfach überhaupt nicht zu seinen Bedürfnissen passt, weil das würde halt dann tatsächlich zu absolut.
0: Because that would lead to him being completely overwhelmed and things escalating, and he'd just completely lose it and run away. I'm really afraid of that happening.
8: Vila Canaria!

0: There are always 10-minute intervals between races, and canoe and rowing races alternate.
1: Okay.
2: Okay.
0: I think the canoe races are starting now.
1: Yeah.
3: Hast du schon mal bei den Special Olympics mitgemacht eigentlich?
4: Ja.
3: Cool. Danke.
5: That's Roland Rauer. He's a rare sight, Olympic champion in the four-person category, I think.
3: Kann jemand ein Foto machen? Cool. Dankeschön.
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1: 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Wenn du das irgendwo hochlädst,
0: dann habe ich das. Ja, per Instagram, ja.
1: Genau.
0: Cool.
2: I saw a 24-year-old woman at the canoeing event. She's pretty.
3: She's pretty?
2: I flirted with her a little while we were eating.
3: Flirted?
2: Yeah.
3: Are you going to talk to her later?
2: Yes.
3: Yes.
2: I asked her for her number.
3: Oh, come on. You have to do it right. You're supposed to swing it. You're supposed to warm up your hips. Not like that. Just 20 minutes left until the start.
2: What's wrong with me?
3: Yeah, you're nervous.
2: Yes.
3: But you don't need to be.
2: My coaches. I kind of like them. Yeah, I do. But sometimes you feel lonely too.
4: When, for example?
2: I don't know. At night in bed, or sometimes when you go out to a party, things like that. Yeah,

0: Viel Spaß, Di.
1: Danke.
2: Wird langweilig mit dir, fährst immer vorne weg.
1: Hä, warum?
0: Versuchst du ein bisschen zu helfen, Arthur, ja? 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
3: Hey, aber hast du gut gemacht.
1: Danke. Ja.
4: It's good that you're cleaning. You can offer your services. Women like it when you pamper them.
5: Yeah. Andreas, you're getting on my nerves.
4: Have you got your eye on one yet?
5: Yeah, the one up there.
4: The one with the blue cap?
5: Yeah. She's 24.
4: Does she know about it?
5: Yeah, I've already asked her. Well, not yet exactly. But you're not coming with me when I ask her.
4: No, I'm not coming. I'm staying out of it. I don't want anything to do with it. You can do it on your own.
5: Thanks a lot.
3: Yeah, der Hockeyverband macht das ja jetzt auch.
6: Sehr schöne Sache.
3: Ne? Können wir morgen Nummern austauschen?
7: Nein, ich habe keine Nummer.
3: Ha,
7: ich habe kein Handy, ha.
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7: Danke.
8: Der hört uns, der hat ein Mikro um.
3: Nee, können wir morgen mal Nummern...
7: Der hat mein Mikro um.
3: Ja. Ich komme nur mal morgen auf dich zu.
9: Do you know which club the canoeist is from?
5: Yes, from Schwedt.
9: From Schwedt, and?
5: She said no.
9: She said no, okay.
5: Yeah. But I think I'll find someone.
9: Yeah, great. So you're not worried anymore that you won't find anyone?
5: Nope.
9: Are you confident you'll find someone?
5: Yes.
9: There's a perfect match for everyone, right? And everyone doubts themselves a little.
5: Do you doubt yourself too sometimes?
9: Sure, everyone does.
5: Yeah.
9: Right?
5: Yeah.
10: Mein Kind steht jetzt.
11: My child is about to start school this year.
10: Vor der Einschulung.
4: And why is it so complicated?
10: Weil die Schule, an der er eigentlich
11: Because the school he's supposed to attend in our school district is the biggest one here in town. There are simply too many kids, too many people. And then I ask, don't I know what my child's needs are and which school might be the best fit?
12: Die Schule in Grimma.
13: You felt the school in Grimma wasn't suitable because it's very crowded, overflowing with children and very large, right? We addressed that. We're recommending Mutschen, as we don't have any openings at other schools.
11: Mutschen is the school farthest away from us. I'd have a very long commute, and it wouldn't even be anywhere near my work.
13: Transportation will be provided for your child to any school he attends.
11: But the distance is a real deal breaker for me. That's just it.
13: Yes, we're in a bit of a bind right now. I can only offer you this school since no other school has space. That's the problem we're facing. The schools are full, the classes are full, and we can't turn away another child so your son can get a spot at your preferred school. You must understand the other parent's situation too. Miss Richter is a very dedicated woman, who is not only the mother of a child with autism, but is also deeply committed to autism spectrum awareness.
12: Stark engagiert im Landkreis,
13: She has formed a network with other parents and professionals in the Leipzig area. Yes, I simply see her as an incredibly dedicated woman.
11: That's exactly what I was about to say when you mentioned that we have to work with the parents and take their experiences into account.
13: Absolutely, absolutely.
11: And my experience with my child, for example, even the smallest thing can cause him to completely lose it. Let's put it that way. And during this kind of classic meltdown, if you don't intervene in time, When he really shuts down, he has exhibited self-harming behavior in the past. Those are, let's say, the consequences if you don't intervene in time. And that's just the thing. No one but me can do that. That means I have to be there as quickly as possible. And that's simply where you have to take my word for it. That is how it is. When things really come down to it, I'm the only one who can calm him down. No one else can do it. His grandpa can't. The daycare can sometimes, but only to an extent. And Mum can do it very quickly.
13: So, to put it simply, I don't have anywhere else for him right now.
11: So what do we do now? Will my child not go to school?
13: We are reaching our limits here. But also, well, I spoke with Ms. Richter, but I couldn't convince her to go along with our proposal. She has every right to reject it, to reject the recommendation. I'm putting it back into her hands. You have the choice of school. You can look for another school. You're always free to do that. We are not telling you which school your child has to attend.
11: You have no way to talk to the school principals? I'm just asking. I actually have a few specific schools in mind where you can simply...
13: No.
11: Where it's not me pushing the conversation, but someone else. Someone who might need a little nudge to think on it.
12: Frau Richter.
13: Ms. Richter, school legislation states that the principal makes the decision. Ultimately, we would be making the decision at the district office and taking away the principal's authority to make decisions about their own school. It's important that you focus on your child, but it's also the school's responsibility and ours to focus on all the children. I totally understand your situation, but I can't do any more than that. Basically, it's up to Ms. Richter now. If she says the school isn't an option because of the commute, which is too bad, then she'll have to reopen discussions with the other schools.
11: Well, school starts in August, early August. That doesn't leave much time. My hope is that by then we'll actually have a decision about the school and have had the chance to check it out.
10: Die Schule uns auch mal anzugucken.
4: School is compulsory, of course. So in the worst case scenario, if you're assigned a school, will you send him there?
10: Nein.
11: No. And that's going to be a real challenge.

0: get attacked by a pack of dogs. But she said it's okay.
1: Ich weiß, ob du es weißt. Ich weiß es nicht.
0: I got some wilderness skills beneath my belt.
2: Sieht so aus wie vor der Hinterhorn.
1: Sehr gut.
2: 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Was ist das? Ist das der Ausstrich?
1: Mhm.
2: Oh, was war das?
1: Ist das ein Ausstrich auf jeden Fall?
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2: Ja, du stellst ja Fragen.
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2: Ich weiß. Meine ist es nur nicht, die zu beantworten. Ich sehe schon Kerne.
1: Mhm.
3: Also das sind jetzt 100 Stück.
4: So there are 100 of them. Those are the exam cards. Depending on the examiner, one or two are selected, and then you have a little time to prepare by looking at them under the microscope. And then you're supposed to identify what they are.
5: This is the exam in medical school that we're most afraid of. You have to take biology, chemistry, physics, biochemistry, physiology, anatomy, histology, and then internalize it in a very short time and reproduce it in a written exam and in an oral exam.
2: Aber eigentlich ist doch das rote mehr in den langen Röhrenknochen, oder?
1: Aber das ist doch eigentlich gerade gar nicht die Frage.
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2: Ja, ich habe doch jetzt alle durchgeraten, die mir eingeladen sind.
5: The social services office told Lena, you don't need anyone to hold your hand. But that's exactly what Lena needs. Someone who's just there, someone she knows, someone who's a constant in her life. And that's exactly what I do. I'm there for her. Right now, we don't even know if she'll be allowed to take the exam this summer or not. The latest update from the attorney is that as long as the proceedings are ongoing, we just keep going. We're kind of in limbo right now, but Lena keeps studying hard.
4: Yeah, I feel a bit stuck, and I don't know what's going to happen next. And I don't really have much control over the situation right now. So I'm trying to do everything I can. But right now, whether my dream moves forward depends on a lot of factors. I actually hadn't planned on hiring an attorney at all, but without him, my dream would have been over a long time ago. I only have this chance because he's here, standing up for me and representing me.
6: I've explained the reason for our meeting here today. As I said, we want to discuss the current status of the matter. Now we have the problem that, while another attempt at the exam would theoretically be possible in August, given the overall circumstances, we need to discuss whether that's even realistic anymore.
4: I received my diagnosis in September 2023, but there would have already been an exam in the spring of 2024, and I couldn't have taken it because I hadn't yet been approved for a student assistant or any of those other forms of support. And that exam attempt was essentially revoked.

0: So I filed a lawsuit against the fact that my withdrawal wasn't approved, so that I could get my exam attempt back and retake the exam.
1: Looking at the legal situation, I don't think we'll get a resolution by the end of July that would allow you to prepare for this exam in peace, without having to worry about everything else that might still be at play. It's going to be a long haul, and that's going to be counterproductive to your overall health. Unfortunately, I can't offer you any better news, because the problem, and the state administrative office has now confirmed this, is that autism spectrum disorder is a very specific condition, one that went undiagnosed in your case for a long time, and which requires that new legal precedents be developed by both administrative agencies and the courts. This topic simply wasn't on their radar before, or they simply weren't aware of certain circumstances. That this is different, and that it's not just a common cold. But of course, that doesn't help you. To be clear, the exam date in August is simply not realistic. And I'm sorry that I don't have any better news for you. But it's the truth. And I have to tell you that right now.

Power inside a newsroom is amplified by your other identities, your caste, your gender, your age. The issues that a lot of marginalized people face, whether it is housing, employment, discrimination at the workplace, a lack of opportunities to break out of the poverty cycle, right? Different marginalized groups. And of course, all marginalized groups have specific issues that they deal with, those communities alone deal with. And then there are intersectional issues that we all sort of deal with. But unless we sort of decide to look at people as people and decide to look at lives as lives, their entirety, and not just as, you know, either a spectacle or like a disaster, we're not going to be able to do that. We're not going to be able to look at those issues. So in that sense, I think there is a need for like sustained coverage, which is coming from people who are engaged with the communities. So you can't be writing about LGBTQ issues unless you are sort of investing in the discourse that is happening inside those communities. And I say communities because none of these communities, none of our communities are like sort of one big monolith, right? We are all made up of different people and we all come in with our own like sort of intersections. This initiative came about because there were stories of two or three journalists who died on the job, and not because they were in conflict situations, not because they were traveling to some dangerous area. No, none of that. They died because of work stress. It's an open secret in Indian newsrooms that, you know, there is very little sort of dignity given to our colleagues, especially if you are in a position of power. And power inside a newsroom is amplified by your other identities, your caste, your gender, your age, whether you have had a foreign education. You know, all of those things compound how much power you have inside that newsroom. We've been sort of taught to swallow that and, say, oh, but this is a calling. This is not just a job. This is a calling. So we need to put up with these things. You know, we went through worse when we were your age kind of thing. But, you know, I mean, people are no longer willing to put up with that. Independent journalism is under question. There is a great erosion of trust among readers, among audiences, about what news organizations are putting out. And that is, yes, you can say that, you know, people are like taken in by right-wing ideologies, or people are taken in by like, you know, what influencers who are far right are saying. But it's also that, you know, where did our industry go wrong? Where did we sort of cross the line and go from like news to this kind of like entertainment? In India, TV debates, like, you know, the 9 o'clock debates, the appointment viewing, it's lots of screaming and shouting.

you don't get any sort of insight from any of that. And we've let that happen, right? We've let that happen for way too long. And that has contributed to where we see the industry today. That has contributed to the erosion of quality journalism today. And that, you know, small organizations have to crop up and say, we'll somehow find the money to do good journalism.

0: Which alternative energy will really take off? Hydrogen, electricity, or e-fuels? The aviation industry is searching for ways to replace jet fuel as engineers design the aircraft of the future. So which solution is the most affordable and airworthy?
1: Made in Germany. In 30 minutes.
2: It's like you're going back in time really briefly so you can forget your modern day troubles, anxieties.
1: Ever heard of mudlarking? It's treasure hunting along the Thames. To take part in this booming hobby, you need a permit, but they're limited.
3: It needs to be done in a sustainable way.
1: Focus on Europe. In 90 minutes.

0: A unique look inside Afghanistan. Despite conflict and oppressive rule, one thing offers glimmers of joy and a measure of freedom.
1: Afghanistan cricket is like football in Brazil. It's everything for the lives of Afghan people. It's everything.
0: We meet the star players as they prepare for an international tournament. What are their hopes and dreams for themselves and for their country? With rare insights from ordinary Afghans. And what about the exiled female players who are forbidden to play in their homeland? Can they envision a future for women in Afghanistan? Dreams in the dust. Can you guess what old car tires have to do with steel production? Here's a hint.
2: Not a bad burden.
0: Transforming Business delivers answers in a nutshell. 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Sports Life, this weekend on DW.
3: This is DW News, and these are our top stories. Iranian President Masoud Pezeshkian has addressed world leaders at the UN General Assembly. He said that his people have been victims of terrorism and that Tehran would never surrender in the war with the United States. His remarks come a day after U.S. President Donald Trump said he could, quote, annihilate the Islamic Republic. Rebels in Ethiopia's northern Tigray region have seized control of two airports and are battling federal troops in the neighboring Afar region. The escalation is raising fears of a new war between the federal government and the Tigray People's Liberation Front. The two sides previously fought a war that ended in 2022 and resulted in hundreds of thousands of deaths. The disgraced Hollywood film producer Harvey Weinstein has been sentenced to 15 years in prison for a felony sex crime in 2006. The sentencing came after years of appeals and retrials. Weinstein has been in jail since 2020. His downfall came after sexual assault allegations in 2017 set off the Me Too movement.
4: Iran's president says his country will not bow to Donald Trump's bullying and terrorism. In the same breath, he says Iran is ready to negotiate. Indirect talks are already taking place. Are Iran and the U.S., are they moving closer to a way out of war? Also coming up on the day, would you trust AI to spend your money? Tech companies want AI to search, choose, and even buy things for you, but the banks are warning that could come at a cost.

0: I'm Brent Goff in Berlin. To our viewers watching on PBS in the United States, streaming on YouTube, and to all of you around the world, welcome. We begin the day with a threat of annihilation and a new attempt to end the war with Iran. At the United Nations yesterday, U.S. President Trump threatened to destroy the Islamic Republic if there is no deal. Later, his envoys Steve Witkoff and Jared Kushner exchanged messages with Iran's foreign minister, Abbas Araghchi, in indirect talks through Qatari mediators. A senior Iranian official has reportedly said that Tehran could reopen the Strait of Hormuz within a week if Washington eases military pressure and agrees to lift its blockade of Iranian ports. But what would reopening mean? Ships passing freely or only on Iran's terms? An earlier ceasefire agreement unraveled over that very dispute. Today, Iran's president, Masoud Pezeshkian, took Tehran's case to the same UN stage where yesterday Trump threatened annihilation.
1: But going back to the words of the president of the United States yesterday, shows those who are experts in international law and dialogue and diplomacy and basic human standards that everything uttered about our country goes against the very essence and charter and the spirit of the United Nations. He must know that the resistance of the Iranian people will only increase in the face of sanctions, increased pressure, increased bullying. We will never bow our head or bend at the knee. Iran must be understood by Mr. Trump and those who seek to bully us that we are ready for dialogue and diplomacy and negotiations without accepting the language of force. I truly appreciate your time and presence here. May God bless you all.
0: All right, I want to go now to our correspondent, Janelle Jumalown. She is in New York City following the UN General Assembly for us. Janelle, in his UN speech yesterday, U.S. President Trump said that he could annihilate Iran if there's no deal to end this war. With that in mind, how do you read what the Iranian president said in response today?
2: Brent, we could definitely read this as a direct response from the Iranian president to Trump's remarks yesterday. This was the president's opportunity to provide a counter-narrative of sorts to Trump's framing. Remember that Trump called them the main sponsor of terrorism. He called them the bully of the Middle East. And here was Pezeshkian really pushing back and saying, no, we are the victims. We also proved that you cannot get us down. We are willing to fight. He also held up a picture of the late Supreme Leader and the Iranian school children killed in the attacks in order to further this narrative that he was trying to communicate to the assembled people in the General Assembly Hall. Now, of course, strictly speaking, we have to point out that not everything he said in his speech was true. He said that Iran did not hit civilians. We know for a fact that ship crew and migrant workers were, for example, among those who were killed during Iranian strikes.
0: All right, DW's Janelle Jumalown with the latest from New York City there at the UN. Janelle, as always, thank you. And joining me now is Benben Taleblu. He's a senior fellow and senior Iran program director at the Foundation for Defense of Democracies. Benham, it's good to have you on the program. After what we heard today at the UN, do you think that Iran's leaders are closer at all to being ready to end this war?
3: Well, it's a pleasure to be with you. Certainly, they're trying to shift the burden and the onus of making some sort of initial overture or compromise back onto the Trump administration. Yesterday, we saw President Trump highlight a fork in the road that was more incumbent on Tehran than the president himself to try to take. And I think today we saw Iran's President Pezeshkian try to shift that burden back on the U.S. Certainly, the regime seemed open to some sort of engagement. But if you look at the facts on the ground in Tehran and in the region, the posture strikes to me to be one more of escalation.
0: It seemed the message today from the U.N. from Pezeshkian was, you know, if you stop bullying us, we're ready to talk. And when I heard that, I was wondering, well, so who can actually deliver a deal in Tehran? Could the Revolutionary Guards, for example, could they block what Pezeshkian and his diplomats want or agree to do?
3: You know, there's style and there's substance coming out of both Tehran and Pezeshkian at the same time. I would pay attention to the fact that you've had several men in military uniform right now, or who have previously donned military uniform, like Parliament Speaker Qalibov, like former IRGC Commander Safavi, like former IRGC Commander and now SNSC Chief Rezai, like IRGC spokesman Mohebi. All of these, you know, hardline figures have to a certain degree given a little bit more political space in Tehran for engagement. But they're doing so not because they're trying to change Iranian behavior. They're doing so because they're trying to change American behavior. They're trying to pump the brakes as quickly as possible on two things. Mm-hmm. The president's ability to claw back the Strait of Hormuz after Iran mined it and threatened it so much the spring and in the summer. And two, they're trying to pump the brakes on maximum pressure and that kind of militarized containment that the Trump administration has had of the Islamic Republic over the past few months. And so both sides are trying to box in each other. And I think in Tehran, the idea of floating a deal is popular, but the idea of paying for one is not.
0: Is Iran, is it offering free passage through the Strait of Hormuz or passage on its own terms with fees? I mean, what should Washington insist on before easing any pressure?
3: I think Washington's going to need to insist on a period of time where the treatment of the Strait of Hormuz is as close as possible by all regional states as one that existed before the commencement of the conflict on February 28, 2026. Now, Iran has every single political, economic, and military incentive to not do that. And, you know, they're trying to drag out this conflict for as long a period of time as possible. So market pressure, media pressure, you know, domestic midterm pressure, you know, gets the U.S. to roll back its demands. But this is precisely why Iran just a few weeks ago shifted its targeting of vessels to strike U.S. Navy ships, because it's been the U.S. Navy that has actually undermined the regime's chokehold on the Strait. It's been the U.S. Navy that has removed mines while under fire in the Strait of Hormuz. It's been the U.S. Navy that's actually helped move rocks around the southern part of the Strait of Oman. And it's been the U.S. Navy that's helped bring out more tanker traffic than ever before. So ultimately, you know, the Islamic Republic might be trading away leverage that it has, but it's diminishing leverage. And it's leverage that's diminished thanks to, again, these other options on the table for the U.S. So the attractiveness of a deal diminishes the more the ability of the U.S. to get around that Iranian blockade increases.
0: I know that you've examined Iran's efforts to rebuild its missile program. If there were to be some ceasefire, a pause in hostilities, what could Tehran recover during that time? I mean, how much of that can we actually verify?
3: Well, if there's any sort of sanctions relief granted to the Islamic Republic, or there is the relaxing or removal of the maritime blockade, it is almost certain that any resources that the regime generates through the export of oil and the repatriation or the access of these frozen oil funds or of these controlled or limited oil funds back to Tehran will almost certainly go to bolstering that enterprise, the missile, military, and perhaps even nuclear enterprise. That means that the concerns that Western policymakers had about Iran quickly reconstituting domestic production is going to grow. And second, as we've seen from the war, you know, the things that have been hardest to hit have been the things that have been underground, particularly buried deep underground and buried under mountains that contain large volumes of granite, like many of Iran's missile bases. So, you know, I wouldn't be surprised if the regime begins to shift production from above ground to underground to be able to prevent Washington or Israel from not threatening this credibly. So it is a real concern. Perhaps it's not as overstated as some media outlets are saying about the rate of reconstitution, but it's one that even pre-deal is happening. And if post-deal there is any kind of relaxation of tension, you can bet your bottom dollar that that is going to be an industry that the regime invests in considerably.
0: Does President Trump's threat of annihilation, which he repeated yesterday, does it make Iran's leaders more likely to compromise?
3: You know, I actually think if you look at the behavior of the leadership yesterday, particularly the reported three-hour meeting between the president's special envoy and the Iranian foreign minister, reportedly mediated or moderated by the Qataris, is significant in the sense that the Iranians almost pushed past what President Trump said altogether. I think, you know, strategically, that is unwise. But tactically, it simply has allowed the Iranians to say whether the president is the one offering escalation or engagement. Here's what diplomatic engagement with the Islamic Republic looks like and means, and here are the new terms. And so I think it's a full court, you know, diplomatic press from the Islamic Republic to exactly push past the rhetoric and to hope that Washington, you know, is the one restraining itself when it comes to military options, restraining itself when it comes to maximum pressure sanctions enforcement, and gives time and credence to a diplomatic offering. And I think that's precisely what the Iranian foreign minister tried to do yesterday. The challenge, of course, is, you know, what can they concede in terms of substance? And if the Americans once again realize they're being strung along stylistically with no substantive change, well, then you have the makings of another conflict where some of the things the president has said could actually be borne out in real time.
0: Yeah, I mean, you know, you're describing a situation, it's like a split screen reality. It's important, isn't it, to differentiate between what is said in public, you know, such as at the UN, and what is being done in private, such as that meeting that took place yesterday. I mean, that's important for people following this story, wouldn't you say?
3: Precisely. There's rhetoric and there's reality, and one doesn't necessarily justify the other, but I think the audience does need to know that they're connected. That doesn't mean the stuff that both sides have said are performative. In fact, the stuff that both sides have said publicly are designed to kind of box in and create conditions and generate leverage that can be, you know, exercised or traded away when they do and if they do meet in private. And ultimately, if whatever happens in private doesn't bear fruit, and I'm of the side here that probably says that you will have some more engagement, but I think the chances of escalation are higher than the engagement yielding any kind of substantive diplomatic fruit in the short run, which means that pay attention to the flags that these different officials, both Iranian and American, mm-hmm. have planted about what their public options are. You know, as much as I think the president said he has a choice to make, it's actually Tehran that has a choice to make. Mm-hmm.
0: Let me ask you before we run out of time about the U.S. president. He is staying on message that an end to the war will come after the U.S. midterm elections. Do you believe that is where all of this back channel negotiating and public blustering, all of that, is it headed towards post midterm election time?
3: Well, I would also keep your eyes on the calendar in October. You know, could there be an October surprise of some sorts where there's a higher level meeting? I think not necessarily, but you can't rule it out. Or could there be the chances of renewed escalation due to Yemen, due to developments in the Strait of Hormuz, due to Iranian military reconstitution, you name it. Or ultimately, because the sanctions bite so hard that the regime believes the only way out of the box is through military escalation, kind of like what we saw with Max Pressure 1.0 in the summer of 2019. How much of 2026 is going to be a redo of the past?
0: So you think, Ben, just before we run out of time, you think October we could see another flare-up of military escalations between both countries?
3: I certainly think that's the case. Even if it does happen, it doesn't mean the president is dispensing with the diplomatic option. He might even see military means as a pathway to a diplomatic end. But I want to stress this. I do not think that the Islamic Republic is going to give the president, in the remaining 2 years that he has, any sort of diplomatic win, anything that he could really plant a flag on to say that was bigger, better, or broader than his Democratic predecessors.
0: All right. Ben and Ben Talibu, as always, Ben, we appreciate your time and your analysis tonight. Thank you.
3: Thank you.
0: Would you let AI use your credit card? Some of the world's biggest banks are warning that could expose consumers to fraud, scams, and privacy risks. Banks including NatWest, Bank of America, and ING are worried about what happens once AI starts spending our money. Tech companies are developing shopping agents that could search for products, compare prices, and choose what to buy. The idea, one day you will grant an AI agent permission to make purchases for you without approving every single transaction yourself. And this is already starting to change the way people shop. British retailer John Lewis says the number of searches coming from AI agents has risen sharply over the past year. But banks say that governments and regulations are running behind. An AI agent might share your card details on a website, it might direct you to an insecure payment method, or it might simply buy something you did not mean to buy. Banks say shoppers should know when AI is involved and understand how it is making decisions and know who is responsible if something goes wrong. And joining me now is Simon Taylor. He follows how technology is changing banking and payments. He's the founder of FinTech Brain Food, and he joins us tonight from London. Simon, it's good to have you with us. I'm going to start by asking you, what would you do? Would you give an AI your credit card and let it spend your money?
4: I already have. The answer is yes, I would. But for very limited use cases, there are potentially security issues here. We don't know how it'll perform at scale. And companies like Instinct were told off a little bit for having stored those credentials in a way that you shouldn't do if you're a cards or payments business. So to each their own, but I like to test things.
0: And how have you properly stored your critical information?
4: So they upgraded. They used something called Link by Stripe. This is something where if you've ever gone to a checkout and it asks you for an SMS and you see a little Link logo, that is a very professional payments product that's used by about 200-300 million people already today. So that's how I've stored them from here on in. But I'll also try something once or twice with test cards. You can get little virtual cards that are limited, you know, to 100 euros or no more than that. And I'll make sure that that's the card I use when I'm testing these things.
0: So you're the sophisticated user. You know how to test things. What about for the average user? If they're looking at these options, what should they do? I mean, I'm sure a lot of people are wondering, how close are we now to telling AI, I need a new television, you can spend up to 800 euros, and you let it do it?
4: All of the pieces are there for that today. The challenge is it's just not widely distributed. It's still very much in the early adopter phase, but it will come very soon that these things are secure and feel just like using, you know, Apple's Pay or Google Pay and things like that. Mm-hmm. I remember being an early adopter of those products and trying to use them everywhere and finding they didn't always work. And the biggest problem right now is you might download Muse or Instinct and something like that, and you'll try it and it doesn't necessarily work. So maybe you put it down. I think we're 2 to 3 years away from person on the street using this regularly, honestly.
0: Mm-hmm. And let's talk a little bit about the warning that we're getting from banks. They are saying that this could open the door to fraud and scams. I mean, what is the danger that worries you the most?
4: It's a very real risk. Scams are probably the biggest danger in financial services right now. You receive an SMS and it looks like it's from your family. You can receive phone calls and they've deep faked the voice of a loved one, and you're sending money to an account of somebody you don't necessarily know. I think that is an extreme risk and an extreme danger. We haven't figured out the liability framework for should the bank pay you back if it's done by an AI agent. The card networks like Visa and MasterCard have proposed something, but those aren't necessarily live. They're not widely adopted. So you are taking a little bit of risk at the moment if you're trying to use these things. And we've even seen merchants like Amazon are blocking these types of services because they're saying, well, you know, we think it's not something our users want. It breaks our terms of services. So the user experience here is pretty poor. But the banks have got a point. There's a risk here. I do think that'll get solved again in the next couple of years. There are very smart payments companies like the Visas, the MasterCards, the Stripes, the Checkouts, the Adyens. They're all trying to make the plumbing work behind the scenes. Mm-hmm. But the banks do have a point.
0: I mean, I was just talking with my producer about the scenario. If you authorize AI to go and buy a cheap plane ticket for you, and it buys a ticket that's too expensive, for example, and you don't want that ticket, and you want your money back. So who's liable in that situation? I mean, is it you? Is it the AI? Who decides?
4: It depends. If you used a card, the liability framework's pretty clear in that the agent is given something called a mandate or an intent. Mm-hmm. So what you do with Visa or MasterCard is your agent is given a small amount of budget, and that goes to the Visa and MasterCard network, and they wait for that transaction to hit them. So your agent goes and tries to buy the thing, and then on the other side, when Visa and MasterCard sees it, they're checking that, like, okay, Simon said, can this agent spend no more than $100, £100? Mm-hmm. What shows up at the till, at the point of sale, could be a transaction for 500 or more. And the Visa network or the MasterCard network goes, nope, that wasn't, this agent was not allowed to do that thing. If you're using something like Ideal in the Netherlands or open banking or account-to-account transfers, we don't necessarily have those protections yet. But if you use one of the big card schemes, there are protections in terms of liability. I think it's possible. We also don't know what all of the edge cases are going to be like. I mean, this is why we have card networks in the first place. Mm-hmm. There are clear liability frameworks. I've got a button I can press called chargeback, which says, I, as a consumer, do not want this. Something was done wrong. Mm-hmm. So they're trying to build that. But again, in the US at least, Target and Walmart and a few of the merchants have come out and said, you, the consumer, are 100% liable if your agent does something wrong, and it's entirely on you. And so there's little T-Rex arms at the moment. Not necessarily everybody wants to step into this space.
5: Sure.
4: The card networks are trying to fill the void, but it's not all figured out by any stretch.
5: I mean, it's interesting the way you describe it. The consumer is giving an AI agent a leash, and you determine how long that leash is. The credit card company monitors to make sure that the AI stays within those parameters, and it blocks the purchase if it doesn't. So the credit card company is acting almost like in loco parentis here for the consumer. That I would imagine that could create all kinds of legal headaches. Or do you see it?
4: Yeah, it could. I imagine the lawyers will be quite busy with this one for a little while. But at the same time, there are going to be clear audit trails. And so the idea here is I'm linking my agent to me, the legal person, because a card is, what is it really? It's a representation of a bank that has identified your Simon, and it points at a bank account, and I'm allowed to pull money out of that bank account and move it. Mm-hmm. By extending that to recognizing Simon has delegated this much to his agent, and we're going to make sure that the audit trail of did the agent do what it said follows all the way through our network, at least we've got a clear evidence trail. Today, there are still things that go wrong in regular commerce. Maybe the goods show up damaged. Maybe you bought something from a merchant that was actually a fraudster. Mm-hmm. We have all of these rules about what happens there. And we won those over multiple decades of experience and gradually moving people towards them. I think for most people, most of the time, AI agents are going to work like magic in a couple of years' time. I've already had it book cycling classes for my daughter, make reservations at restaurants and pay a deposit. And for that sort of thing where it feels like just admin, it's low risk, I'm not buying an expensive TV or a plane ticket, actually, I think it's going to be where it gets more adoption is those little niggly, annoying forms that you didn't want to fill in that you can just delegate. That's going to be where it takes off.
5: And Simon, even if you solve the payment problems and issues here, how do we know that AI is choosing what is best for us? Retailers, you know, they're already trying to influence what these systems recommend. Is it possible that in this process, at some point, AI, you know, doesn't behave? And how do we ensure that it doesn't misbehave?
4: Yeah, there's always the AI alignment question, right? And so I think it's sort of

0: an incentives question. I found it quite interesting that Muse said they're going to have a subscription and that they're going to monetize the payment fees rather than monetizing advertising, which for Meta was quite surprising. But what that says to me is the opportunity for agents is to be the best consumer advocate they can be. And that might be a price consumers are willing to pay a subscription for, versus where OpenAI's gone and they've openly said they're looking at advertising. So will it go like a search engine like Google, where I have to scroll a long way down now to see something that's not sponsored and get a genuine result? We're in this little golden era right now where AI is quite honestly serving you the best answer. And it could go either way. Maybe more consumers will start to see so much value from things like Muse that they're willing to pay the $20 a month because it's adding to their lives. It's making a difference. But it's that classic, if you're not paying for the product, you are the product. It's too early to say where the incentives will fall on this one and what the business model.
1: I'm definitely in the camp. Please, no more subscriptions, but I think I'm going to be in the losing camp with this one. Simon Taylor of Fintech Brain Food. Simon, good to have you with us. And yeah, we'll see what happens. As you say, it's changing really quickly. Thank you.
0: It is. Thank you.
1: And the day continues online. You'll find us on YouTube and other social media at DW News. You can follow me at Brent Goff TV. And remember, whatever happens between now and then, tomorrow is another day. Tomorrow is Thursday. We'll see you then, everybody.

0: alternative energy will really take off? Hydrogen, electricity, or e-fuels? The aviation industry is searching for ways to replace jet fuel as engineers design the aircraft of the future. So which solution is the most affordable and airworthy?
1: Made in Germany. Next.
2: It's like you're going back in time really briefly so you can forget your modern day troubles, anxieties.
1: Ever heard of mudlarking? It's treasure hunting along the Thames. 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
2: It's time to go green. Our planet is under pressure. Pollution is filling our air, our oceans, and our land. We all know change is needed, and we need it fast. But where do we start? There's no shortage of climate promises. What's missing is action. We keep hearing about bold plans, but when will those words turn into real results? Also coming up on the show, can new technology help us avoid a climate catastrophe? How seagrass is being transformed into eco-

0: Enthusiasm for flying remains strong. Aviation connects people, countries, and cultures, and has become an integral part of our lives. But the industry faces challenges, rising temperatures and increasing global crises that are driving up the price of oil. Are there alternatives? Electric aircraft, hydrogen propulsion, biofuels? Which ideas are realistic? Before new technology can be introduced, basic research is needed. At this year's ILA Aviation Trade Show in Berlin, the Fraunhofer Institute is showcasing hybrid engines. This is one of our latest developments, an electric motor with exceptionally high power density. It's so small and lightweight that it can be integrated into a gas turbine for the first time. A conventional gas turbine and electric motor work together to drive the propeller. We are confident that we'll succeed in developing a hydrogen-powered aircraft in the regional aircraft class. Airbus is pursuing ambitious goals in its development of hydrogen-powered jets. It's focusing on fuel cell technology that aims to bring the first commercial zero-emission passenger aircraft to market. But that won't happen until the 2040s at the earliest. For now, these are still, pardon the pun, pilot projects. Hydrogen must be stored under high pressure and at very low temperature, so it's no longer a liquid under ambient conditions. This means the entire aircraft system must also be optimized. Airbus is focusing on designing aircraft to fly more efficiently. The latest Airbus 351,000, equipped with modern engines, can save up to one-third of its normal kerosene consumption. It's primarily intended for use on ultra-long haul routes. In the future, its turbines could also be powered by biofuels, sustainable fuels derived, for example, from cooking oil or biomass. For engine manufacturers like Rolls-Royce, the transition shouldn't be too difficult, since the existing turbines do not need to be modified. In terms of their chemical structure, biofuels are similar to fossil kerosene. I still have a liquid fuel that, in principle, I can just drop in, simply pour into the tank and keep flying. Blends containing up to 50% biofuel are already permitted. The problem is that these sustainable fuels are scarce and up to 10 times more expensive. The aviation industry can't switch to new propulsion systems overnight. Much of this is still in the research stage. Hydrogen, e-fuels, and hybrid systems require new infrastructure and large amounts of renewable energy. Technology must not only work, it must also be affordable. The EU's Clean Aviation Initiative supports research and development by European aviation companies. The goal is to help them bring ideas to market faster with less financial risk. It aims to ensure that European companies remain at the forefront of the industry.
1: You have the leadership in the different aircraft solutions, and we want to keep it to have the adequate ecosystem also for the supply chain, so we are able to deliver Europe solutions for Europe and also worldwide.
0: Since the start of the conflict involving Iran, oil prices have remained high and volatile. All the more reason why the aviation industry needs to become more resilient to global shocks and less dependent on fossil fuels. So-called e-fuels or biofuels are seen as key technology that could facilitate the transition to alternative propulsion systems.
2: 20 years before, would we have thought that battery vehicles would have been an everyday sight on the roads? No. Okay. And they are there for a good reason. You know, in Utopia, I'm saying if we offer this zero-emission mobility, I hope and I think this is going to be a movement once we can offer it.
0: So, will electric flight ever be possible? A Munich-based startup is developing a 9-seat electric light aircraft with an expected range of up to 600 kilometers. The batteries are the biggest technical challenge. Unlike in electric cars, they can't be integrated into

0: aircraft quite so easily. That calls for new technological solutions. As battery technology continues to advance, we can imagine developing a larger electric aircraft within the next decade. But we'll eventually reach a limit. In other words, the electrification of aviation is a solution for regional and short-haul flights, where there is significant demand. But for longer distances and for transatlantic flights, different solutions would be needed. The aviation industry must strike a balance between global crises and the transition to green flight. Flying will become greener, but likely also more expensive.
1: Around the world, tourism also puts huge pressure on the environment. Many popular destinations are struggling with overcrowding, waste, and rising emissions. Croatia is one of them. Last year, more than 15 million people visited its islands and coastline. And with the world's largest charter fleet operating there, the challenge is only getting bigger.
2: Croatia, a tourism hotspot whose stunning islands attracted more than 15 million visitors last year alone. What's more, the nation boasts the largest charter fleet in the world, with around 5,000 boats moored along its picturesque coastline. The charter industry here recorded more than 4 million overnight stays last year alone. On top of that, there are thousands more privately owned boats. But this boom has a downside, with the Adriatic heavily polluted by wastewater. Croatia's tourism industry is a major contributor, says marine biologist Martin Fankuchen. An excessively large proportion of wastewater, as well as other waste, is naturally generated by tourism. And that is definitely a problem for the Adriatic. Under Croatian law, boats are required to dispose of their wastewater on land, yet hardly any Croatian marina offers wastewater disposal facilities. Luciano Beg wants to change that. It's about practical solutions, he says, and that's exactly what he intends to provide with his EcoCube. The idea? A floating container that provides all the necessary services. Wastewater disposal, fresh water, and waste collection, and can be placed anywhere, easily accessible for boats. Yes, this is the prototype. When we presented it at major European trade fairs, we won first prizes at every fair we attended. One EcoCube prototype is already floating outside the harbour of the small Croatian town of Novigrad. Docking is easy. The skipper then logs in via an app, connects the wastewater hose, and hey presto, the rest happens automatically. The EcoCube draws the energy needed to operate its pump from solar panels. I think this is a very good project, because we skippers obviously need a place where we can fill up our water supplies, empty our own tanks and dispose of rubbish and so on. Thanks to solar energy, the cube is self-sufficient. It even produces fresh water using a built-in system, something hugely important for skippers. Until now, they've had to visit a marina at least once or twice per charter week to replenish their supplies. Imagine we're somewhere around a remote island and we could take on water there. That would be more cost-effective than driving, I don't know, 7, 8, or 10 miles to a marina, considering the fuel consumption of today's speedboats. But what really makes the EcoCube eco-friendly are the materials it's made from. Boat builder Luciano Beg has been researching alternatives to conventional plastic boat building for years. A few years ago, I read about new environmentally friendly materials, including those made from flax. So we decided to build a boat out of that, to make our own small contribution to protecting nature. using fewer harmful materials and causing less environmental pollution. Instead of fiberglass and polyester, bio-based flax fabrics are reinforced with natural resins. Beg Shipyard has already built several boats and a large catamaran, which is now in daily passenger service. A second one is almost ready. Recyclable materials are at the heart of what he does. Everyone is talking about ecology these days. Here in Croatia, it took a long time. I believe we Croatians are beginning to care a little more about our Adriatic. Interest in the environment is growing, says the EcoCube's inventor, with larger scale production scheduled to begin next year. Experts warn that Croatia must act now, with tourism destroying its greatest asset, the beautiful Adriatic.
1: Sometimes the answer is closer than we think. Large amounts of seagrass wash up on beaches every year. Once dried, it can be turned into a natural and effective insulation material. One company in northern Germany is already making use of it, with promising results. And there's another benefit. Collecting the seagrass helps keep beaches clean.
3: Seagrass. At the bottom of the sea, it provides food and shelter to marine life. When washed ashore, like here at the Baltic Sea island of Pöhl, it's often treated as waste. However, it can provide shelter here too, according to entrepreneur Vincent Manitz. He says that seagrass is an ideal raw material for home construction. Seagrass is loose and fluffy, and it has excellent insulation properties. Every morning, crews of workers clean the beaches on Pöhl before the tourists arrive, leaving them pristine white. Over the year, they collect 1,000 tons of seagrass that washes up here. It's why the local tourism authority supports the project. Ultimately, recycling the material saves us money because currently getting rid of this biomass is quite expensive. Vincent Marnitz has set up his production facility for the eco-friendly insulation material at the local landfill. As a first step, sand and seagrass are separated in a rotating drum. Next, the seagrass is dried in custom-built bins using solar energy to keep costs down. There is immense pricing pressure. Our profit margins are very low. That's why we have to keep a close eye on processing costs. After processing, only 5% of the original mass remains as pure seagrass. The rest is sand. So far, the seagrass has only been used in private construction projects. Approval processes are currently underway to certify it as an insulation material across Europe. Manitz has already received inquiries from Mediterranean countries and Portugal. Here's a type of algae we've received from the Azores. It poses a massive waste problem there, and it's similar to the seagrass we have here. Once dried, this algae doesn't look all that different from a blade of seagrass. There is strong demand for his eco-friendly insulation material. Manitz can't even supply what's needed. So far, he has installed it in 25 houses. Homeowner Willy Martin is one of his clients. He chose the marine-based material because it contains no harmful substances. We're also somewhat concerned about disposal. We're renovating an older building, and I imagine that if the house were ever to be demolished, the seagrass would be easier to recycle. Seagrass doesn't burn because of its high salt content. It is also resistant to mold and rot. Another of its properties comes into play in this future bedroom. The client plans to use floorboards on top that allow the material to breathe, so it can demonstrate a strength you wouldn't associate with insulation. The material can absorb and release moisture. That significantly improves the indoor environment and health.
4: Und das sorgt dafür, dass die Gesundheit im Raum deutlich erhöht wird.
3: For now, seagrass is slightly more expensive than other insulation materials. But Vincent Manitz aims to further refine his process and expand to process tens of thousands of tons of seagrass from other communities along the Baltic Sea coast, lowering cost and increasing supply.
1: cod from the Barents Sea is about far more than fishing. It's a resource that shapes business, politics, and international relations. Despite Europe's rift with Moscow, Norway and Russia still work together.

0: border between NATO and Russian territory. The Barents Sea hosts the world's biggest cod population. For Russia and Norway, it's a lucrative business venture. But here's the catch. This sea is also home to critical infrastructure, like undersea cables. They carry internet data and phone calls, for example. Since Russia's full-scale invasion of Ukraine, Russian fishing vessels on these waters have been linked to spying activities. But they are still allowed to dock on Norwegian harbors, like this one, because Norway continues to collaborate with Russia when it comes to cod.
1: The Russian side is using different means to map our vulnerabilities, both on the sea, but also on shore and on land.
0: Yet Norway has profited from Russia's fishing fleet. The value of Norway's fish imports from Russia is higher now than before the full-scale invasion of Ukraine. That's why, even though Norway isn't in the European Union, the EU is voicing criticism.
2: We have security concerns, and we don't think that the consultation between Norway and Russia is helpful in this regard.
0: Last year, Norway sanctioned two of Russia's biggest fishing companies after the EU accused them of espionage. But other Russian fishing vessels are still delivering fish to this harbor. So why is Norway holding on to its cod cooperation? Cod has been called the gold of the Arctic. In towns like Batsfjord, it's essential to the local economy. Frank's fish storage takes in the cod that gets delivered by Russian vessels.
3: It has a big impact on the economy of this community. We are just living on fish and fish production. It's 76% of all of these companies in Båtsfjord is based on fish.
0: And there's another reason. Norway and Russia have been cooperating in the management of the cod population here for 50 years. Together, they agree on a fishing quota for each side. The collaboration is essential to prevent overfishing.
1: The future of the fishery activity in northern Norway would depend on bilateral agreement with Russia. And then you have the danger of that activity being subject to intelligence operations. That is a serious dilemma for the government.
0: The Norwegian government has limited the amount of time Russian crews are allowed to spend on land, and the imported fish is inspected by customs officers. But the Norwegian government also insists that the cooperation will continue.
4: Leaving your old life behind is never easy, especially when it means stepping into the unknown. Starting over takes real courage. But sometimes taking that leap can open the door to something completely new. Just ask the woman in our next story. She traded her career for a surfboard and found a whole new way of life.
5: We always been taught how to be strong, to never give up and to always believe in yourself. And I'm so proud to be born as Batak. Batak is the warrior. My father died when I was 11 and my world collapsed. So everything landed on my plate. The emotion of losing a father and the responsibility to survive, to keep on going, to make sure that we have food on the table. I didn't have a choice back then. My name is Flora Christine. I was born in North Sumatra and I'm a professional surfer. My mom sent me to Jakarta. I would be working during the weekday in this company and going to uni at night. That's how I supported myself, my uni, and my brother, by working really hard with no days off, 30 days in a month, 7 days a week. In 2014, I finally feel there is a void in my life. So after my brother finished high school, I finally have the guts in me to tell him, hey, I think it's time that you stand on your own feet. You take care of yourself because I need to take care of me. I needed to start over. I needed me to be me. So I decided to pack a bag

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I become a person who is strong, but also a person who feels.

0: in 2016, I decided to start my journey by starting over in this beautiful island called Bali. Surfing. I found surfing in Bali. When I started my surfing journey in Bali, I became the only Indonesian woman in the water. I had to fight my way into the surf community there. I had to show them like, look, just because I'm an Indonesian woman, I look different than all your customers. I also deserve to be here. So I keep on going till they finally see me, till they finally like, wow, okay, you've made it. You work so hard. And I finally gain the respect from the community. What I feel when I'm riding a longboard, to stand up, to go, follow the waves, I feel alive. I feel feminine. I feel beautiful. My heart fills with so much joy when I ride a wave, especially when it's a good one. After a year of being surfing, I finally get the invitation to surf in international surf competition. And then I went to Japan, representing Indonesia as the first Indonesian female longboard surfer. I went home with a big smile, with a little trophy and a little check. I finally see so many more talents, so many more Indonesian women longboards, and that makes me the happiest. I am part of this amazing project by my friend in the Philippines. It's called Pearl Project, where we surf in traditional outfit, wearing the entire outfit. It's something that is not so common. It's something that is so difficult. When you're out there in the surf, I get to show that you can be traditional, but your tradition will not dictate your future. You can create your own path. Because if I can see the world from doing what I am doing, you can too. And yeah, get out there. Good luck.
1: We wish her all the best. That's it from Made for Now. Today we've travelled through greener skies and cleaner waters. We've learned about seagrass and fishing. We'll be back soon with stories, ideas, and people worth meeting. Take care and see you soon.

0: It's like you're going back in time really briefly so you can forget your modern day troubles, anxieties.
1: Ever heard of mudlarking? It's treasure hunting along the Thames. To take part in this booming hobby, you need a permit, but they're limited.
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4: 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The young musicians of the Youth Symphony Orchestra of Ukraine, living between two worlds, giving outstanding concerts while bombs fall back home. How does that affect the young musicians?
1: Arts Unveiled in 90 minutes.

0: If you want to understand China, you'll have to understand Chen Minmao.
1: To some, he's an icon. To others, a tyrant. Mao Zedong, founder of modern China.
0: He was a monster who was responsible for millions of people's deaths.
1: From revolutionary to China's most powerful figure, he pursued his vision for the People's Republic with ruthless determination.
0: The system produced a monster and couldn't stop it.
1: Fifty years after Mao's death, how does his legacy continue to shape this superpower? Mao, China's Red Emperor, starts October 3rd on DW.
2: Well, help me God.
1: 1 year into Trump 2.0.
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4: Greenland.
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13: This is DW News, our top stories. Ukrainian President Volodymyr Zelensky has called on world leaders to isolate Russia economically by choking its revenues and impeding its war efforts. He told the UN General Assembly that giving Russia more money through trade gives the war more time. Earlier, Russia's foreign minister, Sergei Lavrov, said Russia is ready for peace negotiations, but will not pause the fighting while talks are taking place. The European Union has called for an immediate de-escalation in the growing conflict between Ethiopian troops and Tigray rebels. The rebels have seized control of two airports and are battling federal troops in the neighboring Afar region. The deteriorating situation is raising fears of a new war between the federal government and the Tigray People's Liberation Front. Climate researchers say this year's powerful El Niño weather pattern could lead to nearly 500,000 additional heat-related deaths through February. They project that global land temperatures will be 1.2 degrees Celsius above normal in the coming months, due in large part to El Niño. The countries expected to be hardest hit include Nigeria, Indonesia, Sudan, India, and Brazil.
14: My name is Nozibele Kamganemayaba.
15: Don't hold back. Say it loud.
14: Thank you so much for tuning in. Welcome to Don't Hold Back.
15: A lot of people do that.
1: It's all about saying it loud.
14: Things would have been...
1: Nozibele gets everyone talking. Check out the award-winning podcast, Don't Hold Back.
16: Well, Russia is promising to intensify strikes on Ukraine in response to the election day drone attacks on Moscow. Russia has been escalating its own aerial campaign on critical infrastructure, including Ukraine's national rail network. Russian attacks have damaged or destroyed more than 500 locomotives since the start of the full-scale invasion. Moscow's Ministry of Defense now admits to deliberately targeting trains and Ukraine's 20,000 kilometers of track. Ukraine is now stepping up its own efforts to defend the rail network, which is essential for the country's war logistics and economic survival. DW's Grzegorz Szymanowski has this report.
17: We are about to evacuate. Get your warm clothes and your valuables.
18: Our train is some 2 hours away from Kiev, and a Russian drone has been detected. Halina Korobko is in charge of the next steps.
17: The driver relays the information to the conductor and they relay it to us, so we're evacuating now.
18: This is the protocol whenever a Russian drone gets within 100 kilometers from a moving train. The crew now has about 10 minutes to stop the train and bring all passengers to safety.
17: Go there, go there.
18: The worry is that our train could be the actual target.
3: We stopped at this small station. Now everyone was told to move away 200 meters from the train. They also turned down the lights in the train so to make it less visible.
18: Russia has massively stepped up attacks on Ukrainian trains this year. Moscow says it's targeting railway infrastructure and military logistics, but passenger trains are hit regularly. Thanks to the new safety protocol, casualties have been limited. Here, the passengers react calmly. Some check air raid alerts.
4: This is the second evacuation for me today. It's okay. I made sure there is a building between me and the train, that there is an obstacle there, and that's it.
5: Last year, taking the train was much easier. Sadly, this is the reality now.
4: Yes, we're getting delayed. We arrive later, but it's safer that way. It's better to lose time than to lose lives.
18: For Halina, evacuations are now routine.
17: We are worried, but we've gotten used to that. I mean, we're all human, but we are getting used to it. We have to evacuate every day, sometimes even 4 or 7 times in one direction.
18: Luckily, Halina has never had to experience an actual attack. After an hour of waiting, the threat is over and we can board again.
5: Watch your step, use your flashlights, take your time.
17: Carriage 7, the evacuation is over.
18: Back on board, Halina invites us for tea. She's been a train attendant for over 40 years.
17: Our work is very much needed, but it's hard right now. Many railroad workers and train drivers have already been killed. So we're very sad. I feel very sorry for those people.
18: We arrive in Kyiv with just an hour delay. Halina reboards the train and carries on through the night.
16: That report by DW correspondent Grzegorz Szymanowski, who's just returned from Ukraine and joins us here in the studio. Good to see you. People who travel by train in Ukraine these days, they're facing risks more and more, as we've seen. But most people there really don't have any alternative, do they? I mean, what else can they do?
19: Yes, that's true. For many passengers, there's no better alternative. Ukraine is a vast country and the railway has long been the backbone. Very reliable, very much working on time, even during the war. But now with this increased campaign against the railways by Russia, some regions have suspended passenger trains, passenger train lines have been also suspended, and they are changing to road transport, to buses, but buses are also not necessarily that much safer. Just last week in southern Ukraine, a minibus was hit by an FPV drone, killing 5 passengers on this bus. So for many passengers we spoke to, they say that they are ready to take the risk, but also that they have trust in this new safety protocols that the Ukrainian railways have introduced.
16: Why is Russia targeting the trains? What's its strategy with this?
19: They seem to be going particularly after the locomotives, the engines of the trains. And I've spoken to Ukrainian experts and they told me there are several reasons. First of all, Russia wants to cripple Ukrainian railways as part of a broader strategy to target Ukrainian economy. They want to limit Ukraine's ability to export goods, grain in particular. Then there is Ukraine's military logistics that Russia wants to disrupt. Ukraine is obviously also using railways to transport military cargo, and this is why Russia wants to limit Ukraine's capabilities of doing that. And then finally, Russia also wants to cut Ukraine from its Western supporters. And this could have been one of the reasons of the attack last week, or when Russia attacked on the very line that is used by foreigners and many diplomats who are traveling to Kyiv by train. So these are all the explanations why Russia is doing that.
16: President Zelensky has said that the Ukrainian government will now step up its efforts to protect rail travel in Ukraine, but what can he practically do?
19: Well, Terry, one of the reasons why Russia has been so successful recently with these attacks is that are the new drones that they've introduced, the jet-powered drones that are traveling much faster and are harder to shoot down. So the main task for the Ukrainians now is to be able to shoot these faster drones down. And just last weekend, President Zelensky announced that Ukraine has for the first time successfully deployed an interceptor. And he posted two videos showing how Ukraine is, in fact, showing two of these jet-powered drones down. So the question now is, will they be able to scale it up and how fast? In the short term, it seems to be the plan for the railway seems to be a mix of more air defenses and more jammers along the railway lines.
16: Meanwhile, Ukraine is appealing to other countries to provide new locomotives to replace the ones that have been destroyed, or at least to help repair those that have been destroyed. Are other countries responding with help?
19: Yes, overall, more than 500 locomotives have been destroyed since the beginning of the war, most of them in 2026 alone. So this shows the scale of the problem. And the problem with getting new locomotives is that Ukraine uses a wider gauge. So it's not that simple. The Western Europe cannot simply just give their locomotives for the Ukrainians to replace them. They need to fit this wider gauge. Slovakia announced that they want to give free locomotives. Moldova wants to give 20 locomotives, but still, it's just a fraction of what's needed. So right now, the priority for the Ukrainians is to really collect funds to buy second-hand locomotives on the world markets to repair the damaged ones and also to order the new ones. But this is going to take some time until they arrive in Ukraine.
16: That's a major logistical undertaking, not to mention the financial. The Ukrainian people are exhausted after 4 years of war, I think it's safe to say. What effect is this, the new intensity of the Russian drone strikes? You mentioned the jet-powered drones that are really changing things a bit. What effect is that having on public morale?
19: I mean, they are definitely contributing to this sleep deprivation, the overall anxiety, and the daytime attacks with these new drones. They've been disrupting public transport and education particularly hard. School year has just started and it's been very hard for students to meet in person, for example. And there are worries, quite widespread worries now in Ukraine about the upcoming winter, because we've seen in the last winter Russia has already targeted Ukrainian energy grid, and there were prolonged periods of lack of heating and lack of electricity in big cities. So people are now preparing for that as good as they can. I'm talking about the individual capacity. The state is working, but the people are also preparing, collecting power banks and buying generators. And also some people are talking that they are telling us that they are considering leaving big cities, or Kyiv in particular, if the situation there gets bad during the winter. But obviously not everyone can afford that.
16: Grzegorz Szymanowski, our correspondent, thank you very much for your reporting.
20: It's extremely important. It's the single most important thing, I would say, in terms of what the media sector in Syria now faces. While obviously there's at the moment a lot of mediatic chaos in terms of what used to be state media, there's rampant disinformation and misinformation, as one would expect with the Syrian conflict and also all the international and regional vested interest in the region, in the country. But at the same time, I think my hope lies with the independent media sector, with an organization such as ours, but also several of our colleagues in the sector. I could name off the top of my head 10, 15 different organizations that are making real impact on the ground. First and foremost, we need to work at the legal and political level to ensure that the new administration in place enshrines the freedom of expression in the very sort of constitutional transitional process that is taking place right now. And we were one of the four signatories asking for this, and this is going to be an ongoing process. The second is obviously the question of sanctions, because as long as the Syrian people are heavily sanctioned, at a time when the primary cause for the sanctions is no longer there, it means that even independent diasporic newsrooms can't actually go back, they can't actually get funds, they can't set up operations, they can't recruit easily. And so sanctions are very important, lifting the sanctions, that is. And then the third thing is obviously funding. There are all sorts of undemocratic, illiberal actors funding all sorts of, illiberal media with sinister agendas. It's one thing to say fact-checking is very important in countries that are established democracies but are still facing the onslaught of misinformation and disinformation, such as in the US and Europe. It's a whole new level in terms of magnitude, in terms of importance, in terms of protecting everyday peace, in terms of protecting lives. And trying to prevent, hatred, violence, sectarian conflict. It's extremely important. It's the single most important thing, I would say, in terms of what the media sector in Syria now faces. What I would also like to say is that it's not sufficient, because now we have a fantastic fact-checking platform in Syria, and they're doing fantastic work. But it's not sufficient just to focus on fact-checking organizations. I think every single independent media organization needs to have its fact-checking capacity bolstered, because the bigger the market share of independent media organizations with responsible fact-checking and responsible editorial strategies generally, the more the defense, the better the defense is against misinformation and disinformation.
0: Why is Russia bringing back Stalin? More than 70 years after his death, Soviet leader Joseph Stalin is making a remarkable comeback. In Moscow, a Stalin relief from the 1960s has been reconstructed and put back on display. And new monuments of Stalin are popping up across Russia. In a 2025 survey, Russians named Stalin as humanity's most outstanding person of all times and all nations. He was followed by Vladimir Putin and Vladimir Lenin.
21: Nearly 75 years after his death, it seems as if he is triumphant in Russia once again. And that's very frightening.
0: Wasn't Stalin a dictator responsible for the deaths of millions of people? Let's take a closer look at some common beliefs about Stalin today and see what the historical evidence tells us. Yosef Vissarionovich Djukashvili was born in 1878 in Georgia, when it was part of the Russian Empire. He later adopted the name Joseph Stalin, meaning man of steel. After his predecessor Lenin's death in 1924, Stalin gradually rose to power. He became the Soviet Union's unchallenged leader by the late 1920s.
22: Stalin himself was not a very appealing figure, even by sort of standards of heroes. He was very small, he was pockmarked, he spoke with a very heavy Georgian accent, which was almost incomprehensible even to the people around him. He was famously rude.
0: Under Stalin's rule, the Soviet Union went through rapid industrialization. He oversaw huge infrastructure projects like the Moscow Metro, the Dnieper Hydroelectric Station, the White Sea-Baltic Canal, and the Moscow-Volga Canal.
21: Industrialization, of course, required collectivization. It was not compatible with the system before. The mobilization and the harsh system of forced collectivization, which involved seizing food from the peasants, was incompatible with any form of peasant freedom. Free trade did not exist anymore.
0: Stalin's regime relied on forced collectivization and forced labor.
22: Clearly, the way to free resources for heavy industries was by squeezing the peasantry. But Is that worth, I mean, we are speaking of 6 million people in the Holodomor and probably about 2 more million in the collectivization processes overall in the famine in Kazakhstan.
0: In the early 1930s, these policies triggered a series of famines. In Ukraine, the worst of these famines is called the Holodomor, meaning killing by hunger. The Holodomor claimed millions of lives. Ukrainians remember it not just as a famine, but as a defining historical trauma. Most Ukrainians consider it a genocide.
21: The classic definition is the extermination of people based on a specific ethnic, religious, or racial characteristic. You can't simply call it genocide because people were also dying in southern Russia, Russians as well as Cossacks. And of course, the famine hit Ukraine particularly hard. But given the enormous number of deaths in Ukraine, it's fair to say that there were elements of genocide.
0: Now, it's said of many authoritarian leaders, including Stalin, that they replaced chaos in their countries with order. Let's take a closer look at that claim. One way Stalin consolidated his power was by having the police crack down on his opponents within the Communist Party. He used the secret police and forced labor camps to break resistance. And he cut local autonomy, centralizing Moscow's authority over the one-party Soviet system. Stalin's ambition for total control ushered in a period now known as the Great Terror. After the assassination of high-ranking communist Sergei Kirov in December of 1934, Stalin claimed there was a vast anti-Soviet conspiracy. He used it as a pretext to purge perceived opponents within the Communist Party from 1935 to 1938.
21: Over 14 months, 1.5 million people were arrested, 700,000 were executed. This machinery of terror operated at an insane pace. Thousands of death sentences were signed in a single night. In Moscow, there were days when as many as 7,000 to 8,000 people were arrested.
0: At the same time, Stalin expanded a vast system of forced labor camps and penal colonies, the Gulag.
2: The conditions were so bad, prisoners would be marched out to their work detail before the sun rose, scantily clad in shoes that could barely handle the cold and the rocks and the ice. And if they fell out of formation on the way to the work site, they would be shot.
0: The Gulag spanned much of the Soviet Union, from the Baltic region and Crimea all the way to Chukotka. At least 550 camp locations are documented today. Roughly 18 million people passed through the system between 1919 and 1960.
2: There was a joke that circulated during Soviet times, and now I'm talking about really Soviet times, that there were three classes, former prisoners, prisoners, and future prisoners. So arrest was an event waiting to happen.
0: One of the best-known accounts comes from Varlam Shalamov, a writer who was first arrested in 1929 and sent to the Kolyma camps in 1937, one of the most brutal parts of the Gulag. He survived many years there and later wrote Kolyma Tales, one of the starkest literary accounts of life in the Gulag, depicting hunger, brutality, and moral collapse. And then came Hitler. Germany's invasion of Poland in September 1939 marked the beginning of the Second World War in Europe. Just days earlier, Hitler and Stalin had signed a non-aggression pact, accompanied by a secret protocol dividing parts of Eastern Europe into spheres of influence. But the agreement didn't hold for long. When Nazi Germany attacked the Soviet Union in 1941, Stalin was caught off guard. He mobilized the country for war, but the Soviet Union came close to collapse in the first months of the invasion.
22: Stalin almost lost the Second World War. The 1941 was disastrous. The Germans just came almost to the borders of Moscow, literally within sight of Moscow. Stalin had not been on radio for the first 3 days of the war at all. There was lots of indication that he thought it was the end.
0: Russian historian Irina Shcherbakova has made it her life's mission to preserve testimonies and evidence of Stalinist repression. She co-founded the Russian human rights organization Memorial. Since Russia's full-scale invasion of Ukraine in 2022, she's been living in exile in Germany.
21: They showed no pity for the people, none. The war was fought with appalling brutality, and that too lies on Stalin's conscience, just like the fate of those millions of prisoners of war. And then there were the mistakes he made. Before the war began, he actually realized this, and he was absolutely terrified.
0: In the Battle of Stalingrad in the winter of 1942 to 43, the Soviets proved that the German army could be defeated. In 1946, Stalin said that 7 million people had died in the war against the Germans. As we now know today, he deliberately understated the numbers so the Soviet Union wouldn't look weak.
22: If you look at Khrushchev's secret speech in 1956, which was the first time Stalin was criticized, Khrushchev does not start with the purges or with collectivization or with any of that. He starts with the war. He accuses him of sacrificing people unnecessarily for being unprepared.
0: The estimates today range from 8.7 to 10 million dead Soviet soldiers and up to another 18 million civilians. In total, the global war unleashed by Nazi Germany cost the lives of more than 60 million people. Three big monuments commemorate the Soviet victory over Berlin in 1945. And while it is true that Soviet forces played the decisive role in defeating Nazi Germany in Berlin and that they suffered heavy losses, these memorials tell a one-sided story of the victory.
21: The main reason Stalin's image has been rehabilitated to an extent that monuments can now be erected again is the cult of victory. It has become the foundation of Putin's ideology. And this paved the way for more than just Stalin's rehabilitation. In short, this portrayal completely transformed Stalin's role from a bloodthirsty tyrant and dictator into the architect of that victory.
0: Stalin was one of the most widely depicted political figures of the 20th century. Soviet propaganda put his image everywhere, on posters, newspapers, statues, monuments, stamps, and edited photographs.
22: It was basically heroes upon heroes upon heroes, and at the very top of all the heroes was Stalin himself.
0: Stalin's image was so carefully controlled that Soviet photographers and censors often retouched photos to make him look taller and younger, with smoother skin. Sometimes they removed other figures from photographs entirely, like secret police chief Nikolai Yezhov, making Stalin appear more dominant and statesmanlike.
22: What he did after the war was, or during the war already, was deportations of whole nations, so whole nations who could challenge the myth of him as the great savior. He basically directed the propaganda away from people, all

0: towards him.
1: In the years after 1945, Stalin extended Soviet-style repression into territories and states brought under Soviet control, notably East Germany, Poland, Hungary, Romania, Bulgaria, and Czechoslovakia, the Baltic states he actually annexed into the Soviet Union. The USSR and its satellites became one of the largest political blocs in the world, held together by repression and one-party rule.
0: Once you come to Czechoslovakia, to Poland, to Hungary, these are established states with very sophisticated education systems functioning already from the 19th century. It's not as if they are sort of coming into being as a modern state coincides with their Stalinification. Socialist rule for them is one option, but they have both a memory and an imagination that goes beyond that.
1: Since Vladimir Putin came to power in 1999, and especially since his full-scale invasion of Ukraine in 2022, historical research into Stalin's atrocities has come under attack. Russian historical and human rights organization Memorial was dissolved by Russian authorities. Access to parts of its archives has been restricted. Today, Memorial operates in exile.
2: In practice, it is now almost impossible to access documents related to the repression. That is why we are seeing this process of re-Stalinization.
1: In times of chaos or uncertainty, people often long for strong guidance and even for authoritarian leaders. But history shows us they come at a huge price. Whether that part of history gets told or not depends on who's telling it. What do you think about Stalin's legacy?
3: It's like you're going back in time really briefly so you can forget your modern day troubles, anxieties.
4: Ever heard of mudlarking? It's treasure hunting along the Thames. To take part in this booming hobby, you need a permit, but they're limited.
5: It needs to be done in a sustainable way.
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local conflicts, for territorial influence, about feuds that go back centuries, or for drugs and money. What do such disputes have to do with the rest of us? How explosive are they on a global scale? We take a look at how things began and where they can lead. Decoding Conflicts, our documentary series on YouTube.

0: Hello and welcome to Focus on Europe. I'm Liz Cho. Thank you for tuning in today. As you may have guessed from this picture, we're kicking off today's show in London. But while many people come here for work, business, or to catch a glimpse of Big Ben, the River Thames also attracts a very different kind of visitor. It's a small community of treasure hunters who get their hands dirty, digging into history, searching for clues from Britain's past. Flora Spiegel and Jason Sandy are among the lucky few with permission to comb through the riverbed looking for long-lost objects. Some of the items are centuries old and tell forgotten stories about Britain's past.
1: Under the shadow of London's modern skyline, a centuries-old pursuit is seeing a surge in popularity.
2: This is one of the earliest tobacco pipes I've ever found.
3: Looks like a cup and a bit of a plate from around the time of Shakespeare.
1: This is mudlarking, the booming hobby, but it isn't open to everyone, and permits to take part are becoming almost as prized as the relics themselves. Here on London's River Thames. Once mudlarks were London's poor, scouring this foreshore for scraps to sell. Today, hobbyists like Flora are on the trail of the past.
3: It's quite cool. Somebody's house, you know, from 2,000 years, 1,800 years down here.
1: Hidden in the rocks, Flora discovers items that have journeyed through time, telling stories of the ordinary Londoners who lived and worked on the river.
3: It's like you're going back in time really briefly so you can forget your modern day troubles, anxieties. I have stuff that where it's taken years to work out what it is. And you know, when you figure it out after that long a time, it is absolute, you know, massive fist pump.
1: Away from the foreshore, Flora displays her finds at Southwark Cathedral. Selling items is not permitted. Instead, this yearly mudlarking festival gives enthusiasts a glimpse into the Thames's treasures. Mudlarking has built up a huge following in recent years, with thousands hoping to follow in Flora's footsteps. But with demand so great, there are strict limits on mudlarking numbers. Only 4,000 permits are issued by the Port of London Authority a year, with the waiting list at one point surging to more than 10,000. Among them, death historian Dan.
4: I'm now somewhat in the wilderness. I'm in the list of people who've put their names forward to be considered, but I'm still very much waiting, and I haven't heard anything for a very long time there. So I was a mudlarker. In my heart, I'm still a mudlarker, but I'm unlicensed, so I can't lark.
5: I'm Dr. Dan O'Brien. I am a historian of death.
1: And despite studying mudlarks' finds, he's been unable to renew his license.
5: On the Thames foreshore.
4: I would gain so much as a historian from being able to lark again and to actually find items and start to piece together some of the stories around them, because I'm writing and researching about places that were around the Thames, full of people losing the sorts of things that I was finding in the river. So really, it gave a new dimension to my history, and that would be awesome to have back.
1: Alethea joined the list shortly after it went live and has been waiting almost 2 years.
6: I met someone else who, within the first 20 minutes, had clicked the link and gotten on the wait list, and it took them 6 months. So I said I was probably within the first 20 to 40 hours, so maybe in the next 20 to 40 years.
1: Just a short walk away, mudlarking author Jason scouring the foreshore. He's been a mudlark for 14 years and has witnessed its boom firsthand. He says it was COVID that helped turn this once niche hobby mainstream. Some discovering a new appreciation for the river, others finding a fresh connection with the struggles of London's past. All while social media accounts like Jason's nurtured the growing audience, avidly following his jaw-dropping discoveries.
2: One of my favorite finds from this exact area is a medieval shoe. It's an infant's first shoe, and it came out with everything still intact. And I donated it to the Museum of London, and it's one of the earliest medieval shoes that's ever been found in the river that's in such good condition. So roughly 600 years old and still has its shoelaces.
1: The River Thames is tidal. Twice a day, the water here falls up to 7 to 10 metres, turning it into the longest and largest archaeological site in Britain. is anaerobic oxygen-free mud, preserving items you may least expect. Jason says it's the unique nature of the foreshore that makes limiting mudlark numbers vital.
2: We have to make sure that it's sustainable. We also need to make sure that these artifacts aren't hoovered up and that they're also preserved for future generations. So we can't just let anybody come down and just take a shopping bag full of things home. It needs to be done in a sustainable way. And I think we found a nice balance now with the Port of London Authority.
1: The authority says protecting this sensitive environment will make it available to more people over time. Flora only keeps a select group of her finds. The others she throws back, intent on preserving the river's history for the future.
0: If you've ever been to Rome, you'll know it's one of Europe's most congested cities. Like many major capitals, traffic can get pretty bad, not just during rush hour. Commuters waste valuable time on the road, often in cars that pollute the environment. Andrea Passotto is on a two-wheeled mission to change that. He's

0: King to get more Romans out of their cars and onto bicycles. One source of inspiration is Florence, where city leaders have come up with creative ways to encourage cycling. But for now, Rome still has a long road ahead.
1: This is actually supposed to be a bicycle path. And there's one here, too. And this one just ends. Trying to get around Rome in a healthy, eco-friendly way is quite an adventure. Or rather, a nuisance for those Romans braving the traffic on their bicicletta.
2: Cars are parked so stupidly here. I have to ride on the sidewalk and then back into the bike lane, hoping I don't run over anyone and that nothing happens to me either. We need a radical plan here to transform the city and the streets. It's not enough to just paint new lines on the ground. The street itself needs to be revolutionized.
1: So we're talking about a revolution? That's what he wants. Well, maybe not quite a revolution, but Rome's mobility manager certainly wants to improve the situation. The plan is to reduce the number of people on the streets at any given time. More flexible work hours, along with more remote work and co-working spaces, would reduce traffic and make commuting more sustainable. But more continuous bike lanes are also crucial.
3: We need to change the mindset, and the mobility manager can help out there. It's not enough to improve the city's transportation infrastructure. We also need to go into the companies, schools, and universities to promote more sustainable behavior.
1: He has big plans. Despite recent investment, Rome lags far behind other European capitals in terms of cycling infrastructure.
3: There are bike routes that are already complete, and others that still need to be planned. Here, we're in the process of building a new 50-kilometer bike ring.
1: In Florence, things are looking up. The city had a traffic problem, but they introduced a program to address it called Pedala Firenze Ti Premia, meaning pedal, Florence rewards you. People who cycle as part of their daily routine can earn up to 20 cents per kilometer with a maximum of 30 euros per month. Fiametta took part in the initiative.
4: Now I'm home, I turn off tracking in the app, and look, I've earned 40 points today. I'm a pretty lazy person, and this gave me the push I needed to switch to cycling.
1: Ultra-dedicated participants, she explains, can earn additional rewards of up to 100 euros. Andrea Giorgio is the man behind the program.
2: The response from the people of Florence has been good. We've paid out almost 500,000 euros over the past 18 months. Cyclists have covered the distance between Earth and the Moon several dozen times, and we've saved tons of CO2.
1: Florence, a role model for Rome. Andrea Passotto hopes there will soon be a reward system for cycling here, too. And that by then, there will also be enough bike paths.
0: Europe is aging faster than any other region of the world. As life expectancy rises, so does the number of people living with dementia, creating major challenges for healthcare systems, families, and labor markets. A reporter visited two care facilities, one in Dax in southern France and another in Mal in western Germany, where approaches to dementia care could hardly be more different. Yet despite those differences, caregivers Christian Löbe and Valentin Chu share the same goal, helping their patients live with dignity.
5: Now let's throw the ball. Yes. Throw it and hit the white ball. Perfect. At this facility, people with dementia are encouraged to do as much as possible on their own. And at this one, they're allowed to do absolutely nothing. Two facilities, one in France, one in Germany. Two different approaches to helping people with dementia. The number of people needing memory care is growing, but which approach is better? Encouraging and challenging residents, or simply letting them be? How can people with dementia live with dignity?
6: Hello, Ren.
5: I was asleep.
6: Sorry, did I wake you?
5: My head is spinning.

0: La tête qui... Ah, est-ce que je
1: May
0: peux
1: I come
0: entrer?
1: in? Yes, of course. Why?
2: I'm your caretaker, Valentin.
3: In Dax, in southwestern France, Valentin Chu is used to introducing himself every day to the same people. It's just part of the job.
2: Good morning, Elizabeth.
3: He's a caregiver in a special community.
2: Everything okay?
3: All the residents here live with the same condition, Alzheimer's. Alzheimer's is the most common form of dementia, accounting for 60 to 70% of all cases. It causes nerve cells in the brain to degenerate. In the early stages, it typically results in memory loss or poor orientation. In later stages, it makes it difficult to follow conversations or perform familiar tasks. As the disease progresses, mood and behavior are often affected. In its final stages, patients no longer recognize loved ones and need help with all aspects of daily life. Valentin makes his morning rounds with his colleague Lilou. They check to see if everyone is doing well and distribute medication. This requires empathy, like with this patient who pretends to be asleep.
2: Can you hear me? Can you answer me? Open your eyes, please. Do me that favor. May I sit down? Don't worry. Everything is all right. Given how she reacted when I tried to get closer to her, it's not going to work. And I don't want to violate her privacy either. I respect her decision.
3: At this facility in Germany, which loosely translates to lazy lounge, self-determination is part of the approach to care. Here, residents are allowed to decide for themselves whether or when to have breakfast, for example. That can be a challenge for manager Christian Löbel and his team.
2: Would you like something else in your roll?
4: Yeah.
2: Something else like cheese?
3: Cheese? Mm-hmm. That's something I've thought about.
2: I'll get you a roll with cheese.
3: Yes, but...
2: I'll get you a roll with cheese. Again, it's about self-determination. It's important I didn't just take away the piece with the jam on it. I know a decision made 5 minutes ago isn't necessarily relevant now.
3: Letting people with dementia just do their own thing, even nothing at all. That's the idea behind the Lazy Lounge in Marl.
2: We take a different approach here. The residents are free to laze around, to just relax. They can plan their own day. There are limits, of course. Nursing care must be provided and medication must be administered.
3: The Village Landais Alzheimer in Dax has been France's first and only Alzheimer's village since opening in 2020. What makes it special is that its 120 residents have their own residential complex to move about freely. There's a small salon, a library, and a supermarket. The goal is to make life as normal as possible. You can't tell who's a caregiver. Our staff all wear normal clothing, so you can't tell right away who's who. We focus on social interaction and participation, involving volunteers and families. People with cognitive impairments often live in closed facilities. I'm not a doctor, but I think that can make their problems worse. We want this place to feel like home, with lots of colour, light and nature. You can hear the birds chirping. All of this can be calming and help reduce anxiety. Cécile Berthet runs the pilot programme at the Alzheimer's Village. Care and support cost about 40% more than in a traditional nursing home. €184 per day instead of 130. The regional government picks up the additional costs. An accompanying research project has shown that costs are saved elsewhere. In 2025, we cared for 30 residents until the end of their lives. In traditional homes, about one-third of deaths occur in hospitals. We're expensive, but still less expensive than a hospital. Dementia is one of the greatest health challenges facing aging societies. In Europe alone, more than 12 million people live with dementia. By 2050, that number is expected

expected to reach just under 20 million, a 64% increase. Rising life expectancy is the main reason. As people age, their risk of developing the disease increases. Dementia is the seventh leading cause of death worldwide and a key reason older adults require long-term care. And this has significant financial implications.

0: To the left, to get to the wardrobe.
1: No. We can go this way, right?
0: I'll follow you, Miss Novacki.
1: I can just go here.
0: That's fine.
1: It's fine.
0: Would you like to sit for a bit? Take a little break? Rest for a sec?
1: No. Do you? No.
0: Just a few minutes.
1: Okay, let's go.
0: Okay.
1: Here?
0: Yep, we can manage.
1: Christian Löbel can make time for residents because of more flexible scheduling. The Lazy Lounge doesn't have more money or staff than other care facilities. It's part of a social welfare association in Marl. Founded in 2023, it's the first residential group where lazying around has been implemented as a therapeutic method. And it has been successful.
0: The problems in senior centers usually stem from the fact that residents who are mentally alert constantly correct those who are disoriented. At some point, they then respond with what is seen as challenging behavior. We've been able to minimize these challenges by accepting and accommodating residents without correcting them. Separating those residents without dementia from those with it also helped. As a result, we've not only improved the well-being of dementia patients, but have also been able to reduce their long-term use of medications.
1: Try again. You want to stand up? Why? Now let's throw the ball. Throw it and hit the white ball. Perfect. At the Alzheimer's Village in France, caretakers offer residents daily activities. Today's activity is pétanque with physical therapist Coralie Béranger. With Ludy, we're working on the upper body, with her arms. But I didn't say I want to work. That's why we won't use the word work. It gets in the way. We try to tailor our activities to the residents' hobbies and interests. This allows them to focus on enjoying themselves and having fun. And I believe that's exactly what's needed when dealing with this disease. Gaëlle Marie Bayeul specializes in the care of older adults with mental and neurological disorders and coordinates medical care at Village Landais. In her view, the village demonstrates how quality of life can be ensured in the face of a disease that gradually worsens. Sometimes things become possible when we think differently, when we all share some of the responsibility and allow the residents their freedoms, the right to walk around, even to fall down once in a while, to lead a life where not everything is sterile. I don't think it's necessarily about prolonging life, but about improving the quality of life that we have left. When the world we know keeps getting smaller, moments of happiness can mean something different for everyone. For Ren in Dax, it's the flowers she picks in the garden. For Ms. Schmidt in Marl, it's her doll, Anna. So nice to have you back. Two approaches, one goal. The French Alzheimer's Village and the German Lazy Lounge both allow people with dementia to age with dignity.
2: The Belgian capital Brussels is one of Europe's most international cities, mainly because it's home to many of the EU's institutions. But beyond the capital, Belgium is a country with some very distinct cultural and linguistic divides. While people in the southern region of Wallonia mainly speak French, Dutch is the dominant language in Flanders in the north. That's where pop star Pomeline Thijs comes from and where most of her fans live. But can the singer use the universal language of music to help bridge the divides within her own country?
3: Home ground for Pomeline Thijs. Some 15,000 fans.

0: fans eagerly awaiting the headline act. They're at Lokerse Feesten, a festival in the Flemish-speaking part of Belgium.
1: Her music carries us away, all of us in the same rhythm, waving our lights and singing along. Her lyrics are one of a kind, beautiful. They really touch the heart.
0: Songs about coming of age, about love, and social injustice.
2: She's just amazing. She has great lyrics. My daughter is crazy about her.
0: The 25-year-old is one of the most successful pop stars in Belgium.
3: I've played very small venues, and then I got to play bigger and bigger, which is really, really nice. But I always try to keep the sentiment of like a small venue, and I hope to bring it to a bigger festival. Because if you can keep like the magic that happens in like a small space and bring it to a big space, then I think it's always an extra fun concert.
0: In Flanders, Pommeline Thijs is a chart topper. She even designs many of her outfits herself. Today was a hit, but her localized success shows just how deeply language still divides Belgium. Three languages, each with its own radio and television stations. Can she imagine singing in French or English?
3: I guess I've thought about it, but the more I write in my own language, the more it feels natural and the more you get to play with it, just because you do it more. I think you could write songs, but I don't know if I could really put my own voice in it the way I would in Dutch. But maybe one day.
0: In Flanders, she's been filling venues for years. But over in Wallonia, the French-speaking broadcaster still has to remind audiences who she is. In early August, a new audience awaits.
1: I'm very glad to be here. It's my first time playing in the French-speaking part of Belgium.
0: A first for the Ronquière Festival, too. Never before has anyone sung here in Flemish. Language barrier or not, Pommeline Thijs might just be Belgium's next nationwide superstar.
4: And maybe she'll inspire fans from all parts of Belgium to learn more about the regions and people they're not familiar with. 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Thank you for watching. See you next time.

0: War, peace, and a 10-year anniversary. The young musicians of the Youth Symphony Orchestra of Ukraine, living between two worlds, giving outstanding concerts while bombs fall back home. How does that affect the young musicians?
1: Arts Unveiled in 30 minutes.
2: The diagnosis? A shortage of medical staff. German hospitals are at their breaking point. A decreasing number of doctors and an increasing number of elderly patients. Without foreign specialists, could German healthcare break down completely?
1: In 75 minutes.

0: A hospital in the shadow of war. Joseph Yacoub, the only surgeon in the area, works here. The region suffers from extreme poverty and decades of civil war.
1: Situation was terrible. People were desperate for food. We've only survived by the grace of God.
2: They come empty-handed. They have no food. They have no shelter. Most come here from regions that are very far away. People who fled from cities where battles are raging.
0: Dr. Yacoub and his team are the last resort for many.
3: Oh my God, this is too small.
4: A lot of us have lost children due to neglected health, disease, and malnutrition. We want a future in which we don't lose any children.
0: Sudan, a hospital in the shadow of war. Watch now on YouTube. East Asia, the world's most important economic region. Japan is preparing for conflict. South Korea is arming itself. Taiwan is fortifying its defenses. Former enemies are now allies as China tests the boundaries. Old enmities, new friendships. Watch the full story on YouTube.
5: This is DW News, our top stories. Ukrainian President Volodymyr Zelensky has called on world leaders to isolate Russia economically by choking its revenues and impeding its war efforts. He told the UN General Assembly that giving Russia more money through trade gives the war more time. Earlier, Russia's foreign minister, Sergei Lavrov, said Russia is ready for peace negotiations, but will not pause the fighting while talks are taking place. The European Union has called for an immediate de-escalation in the growing conflict between Ethiopian troops and Tigray rebels. The rebels have seized control of two airports and are battling federal troops in the neighboring Afar region. The deteriorating situation is raising fears of a new war between the federal government and the Tigray People's Liberation Front. Climate researchers say this year's powerful El Niño weather pattern could lead to nearly 500,000 additional heat-related deaths through February. They project that global land temperatures will be 1.2 degrees Celsius above normal in the coming months, due in large part to El Niño. The countries expected to be hardest hit include Nigeria, Indonesia, Sudan, India, and Brazil.
6: Iran's president says his country will not bow to Donald Trump's bullying and terrorism. In the same breath, he says Iran is ready to negotiate. Indirect talks are already taking place. Are Iran and the U.S., are they moving closer to a way out of war? Also coming up on the day, would you trust AI to spend your money? Tech companies want AI to search, choose, and even buy things for you, but the banks are warning that could come at a cost.